0: optimist bet yet on an economic revival. On to the point, we ask, is this the start of a comeback or the road to ruin?
1: To the point.
2: They've always
1: in 30 minutes.
2: Able to try to find compromise.

0: This is DW News and these are our top stories. Crowds have flocked to the hometown of Iran's late Supreme Leader Ayatollah Ali Khamenei for his burial. He has been laid to rest at the country's holiest shrine of Imam Reza in Mashhad, following several days of ceremonies in Iran and neighboring Iraq. Khamenei was killed alongside close family members on February 28th, on the first day of the US-Israeli war against Iran. The United States and Iran have exchanged another round of strikes. The US attacked Iran's southern and eastern coastal provinces, while Iranian forces launched attacks on US military infrastructure in the Gulf. The new attacks are once more affecting maritime traffic in the recently reopened Strait of Hormuz. Germany has struck a deal with the United States to buy long-range Tomahawk cruise missiles and station them on German territory. The Tomahawks are mainly launched from submarines and warships and can travel around 1,600 kilometers. German Chancellor Friedrich Merz sealed the deal on the sidelines of this week's NATO summit in Ankara.
1: It looks like the future climate activists warned about is already here. A new report says the past month was the hottest June ever recorded, and yet another heat wave is moving across the continent. Europe is warming faster than any other place on Earth, and chances are it's only going to get worse. What can be done to heat-proof European cities? Also on the day, a crisis is brewing in Colombia. President-elect Abelardo de la Espriella accuses outgoing President Gustavo Petro of planning a coup to remain in power.

0: I'm Nicole Fröhlich in Berlin to our viewers on PBS in the United States and everyone joining us from around the world. Welcome. It's great to have you with us. June was a sweltering month here in Germany, and not just here. It was the hottest June ever recorded in Western Europe. That's according to a new report by Copernicus, the EU's climate monitor. Globally, the study found it to be the second hottest June on record. Another heat wave is currently sweeping across parts of Europe, and governments are under increasing pressure to respond.
1: A wake-up call for Europe. A new report by the EU's climate monitor Copernicus says that last month was the hottest June ever recorded in Western Europe. The average temperature reached 20.4 degrees Celsius, more than 3 degrees Celsius above the norm. Globally, it was the hottest June on record. And last month, sea temperatures worldwide reached their highest since records began. Global Witness, a nonprofit, says two-thirds of the EU's population may have been exposed to harmful levels of ozone pollution during the June heat wave. Europe is the world's fastest warming continent. Scientists say the extreme temperatures would have been virtually impossible without climate change. Countries including France and Germany reported a surge of heat-related deaths in June. Schools were shut and transport was disrupted. EU lawmakers in Strasbourg called for a stronger, united response.
2: Preparation can no longer be an emergency policy. It must be an element carried out every day, a policy of anticipation carried out by each citizen, each company, each one of us.
3: It is fair to recognize that the EU has advanced, but let us be clear, it is no longer enough. Europe has to stop acting. When the country is exhausted, it has to act before that.
1: The World Health Organization has warned June's heat wave was a dress rehearsal and is urging all nations to adopt heat health action plans.
0: Kathy Boffman-McLeod is the founder and CEO of Heat Resilience

0: children, pregnant women, women and men working outside with very few labor protections, and people do not understand how deadly heat is. It's silent, it's invisible, and it's killing more people than any other climate hazard, and oftentimes all of them combined, floods, fires, hurricanes, all of it combined, and it is advancing, and we've just got to get ready.
1: The heat is most severely felt in urban areas. How do heat waves affect cities specifically?
0: Cities, the way that we have built our cities, especially in Europe, are holding heat. They're meant to hold heat because it's been cold. What we are seeing is that those buildings are holding heat and emanating that heat at night, and it's called the urban heat island effect. And so cities are hotter. Nighttime temperatures are hotter. So the highs of the lows at night, which really matters to our health, getting sleep at night is really important. And so the cities are places where heat is showing up the worst and really preying on people day and night.
1: What are the biggest mistakes, more specifically speaking, we've made in urban environments?
0: Well, we're building with cement, we're building with steel and glass and black surfaces. Asphalt particularly holds heat, metal holds heat, and then and you know, again, emanates that all through the night. And so we have gone away from some of the natural materials, clay, and some of the ways that in our ancestors made their homes. And there's a bunch of reasons for that, but now the retrofit is air conditioning, and air conditioning is really bad for the climate and for the environment, and it's expensive for people. And so we've got a real conundrum in the cities, but luckily there are all sorts of solutions that can help protect lives and jobs and communities, and nature is one of the biggest solutions, but cities are the place where the risk is the highest and the biggest opportunity for those solutions.
1: I want to look at the long-term effects in a second, but first let's look at the short term, because the next heat wave is already around the corner. How can we protect our urban populations from the heat right now?
0: The best thing is for people to know about it. And what we find is that even when the government has good early warning systems, they're not reaching everyone. And so the best thing is to know about it, to know what to do about it, to have some good actionable advice. Stay cool. How do you do that? You need to do that with airflow. You need to do that with the clothes you wear. You need to do that by arranging your work hours so that you're not overly exposed to heat. You've got to stay hydrated. You need to know the signs of your own body showing stress from heat. That is feeling nauseous, you know, you stop sweating, you have muscle cramps, you feel faint. All of those things are signs. And know who is most vulnerable. Your grandparents, your children, and even your pets. And so thinking about staying cool, is there a cooling center? Is there somewhere where you can get cool? That's really important.
1: Mm-hmm. Why are women, for example, more affected by the heat than men?
0: Women are disproportionately impacted by heat, one, physiologically, two, and physiologically meaning that our sweat rates are lower than men. And because of hormonal fluctuations, pregnancy, menstruation, menopause, our temperature and thermoregulation is different. And so there's the physiological disproportionate impact, and then there's the socioeconomic. Women are doing unpaid free care for family members at immense higher rates than men. And that means they're not getting paid to do that unpaid care, and it takes them out of the paid economy. They are over hot stoves in hot kitchens. They are responsible for all the food preparation, and they're at night when it's hot, taking care of kids. Kids get hot and sweaty. They get in bed with moms. Nobody's sleeping. Everybody wakes up feeling sick and slow. School doesn't go well. And women are slowed down and still have to take care of everyone else. So it's like a double punch in the face. You have to take care of everyone else and you feel sick yourself disproportionately so. And so this has 772 million women who are informally employed facing extreme heat in the world. And so when we think about solutions, we want to focus on women-centered solutions, understanding disaggregated data. So how are women receiving early warnings for heat? In which trusted channel of

0: information are they getting it? And do they have the capacity to do what is being asked of them? And that's really important. Mm-hmm. And one of the things you asked about urban action is that the communities and the cities, they need to be in touch with people who are most at risk early, and even go door to door to communities where you know people are living in hot, you know, low income communities where people yeah. can't get out and don't have a place to go. Got to check with them.
1: Yeah, that includes the elderly, of course. In the past heat wave here in Germany, thousands of people died, around 5,000, and most of them were over the age of 75. What makes the heat so dangerous for the elderly?
0: Some of that is their socioeconomic status. A lot of times those are fixed income seniors who are not going to run the air conditioning if they have it, don't have air conditioning, living in lower rent apartments, which are, you know, up in the attics that are really hot. They are often, they have underlying conditions. You know, the heat is really hard on the human heart. And so if you have an underlying heart condition, you are much more susceptible to extreme heat. And so, you know, in Europe specifically, watching those numbers of seniors, but it is consistent in other communities also where seniors are dying at higher rates than other age groups.
1: And then there's unhoused people, of course, people who have nowhere to go. What can be done to help them to escape the heat?
0: Well, that takes all kinds of community action in advance to provide the opportunity for people to come inside where it's cool. And one of the things that worked for schools in London during the big heat wave 10 days ago or 2 weeks ago was that schools had one or two cooled spaces, not the classrooms. And so they were rotating kids in and out of the cooled space. And that's what the human body needs is to we can only be exposed to that heat for a certain amount of time and then need to be cooled. And so using those cooled spaces is really important. And so having people who are living outside and living on the streets have an opportunity to get cool is really important and to stay hydrated. And oftentimes, you know, water, you need to consume it, but also wetting your clothes with water so that the air flows over can really be effective in cooling your body temperature.
1: Yeah. Outdoor work is very common, even under, you know, severe heat. Construction sites, delivery and farm workers, everything to kind of keep our society going. What protections should employers have in place to protect the people who work for them under these circumstances?
0: Again, awareness and heat literacy is so important. And so if you're managing a team of people working outside, you need to know, is there anyone on your team who is disproportionately at risk because of a medication they take or because of a medical condition? Do you know how long they can work before they begin to show signs of heat illness? And where do they take a break? And are there uniforms or what they wear? Can that be changed to add more cooling clothing? Is there a cooling vest that they can wear? And those are more and more prominent in people working outside. You know, law enforcement officers, people like that. You have a vest you can wear under your clothes that cools your body. And so, again, the hours they work, can you start earlier, making sure people are hydrated, knowing who's disproportionately impacted, and then watching for the signs, like really knowing when they see someone who looks like they're suffering from heat, because often it comes up on a person, they don't even know that it's happening. And all of a sudden they've passed out and it becomes a life or death situation. Yeah. So the other piece of this is an economic awareness of what it's costing companies in the fact that people are slowing down and making mistakes. And this also gets to the nighttime temperatures. If your workforce hasn't slept at all because it's so hot, they're coming to work tired. Their hand-eye coordination is diminished. They're making mistakes. They can hurt themselves and hurt others. And while this has human cost, it also costs companies money. And do those companies have the economic tools to quantify what that productivity loss is? The answer right now is no, but we're getting there. And, you know, we just rolled out the City Heat Solutions calculator that helps people understand investing in these solutions like shade and early warnings and heat response plans, what that means, you know, economically for communities to save on productivity, but also protect life and health.

0: Yeah. Experts agree that not enough is being done right now to address these issues. To what extent does the fact that traditionally marginalized communities are the most affected contribute to the lacking sense of urgency among political decision makers, you think?
1: I mean, the sad thing is that when you have these big mass casualty events and you said 5,000 seniors died, who cares about these seniors? You know, I mean, these are people who are marginalized in our society. And so we will see these sorts of impacts coming to people beyond low-income communities. But the role that the politicians play and the leadership of the community, it will get bigger and the pressure will be greater for solutions and protection.
0: I want to talk about long-term solutions. What really needs to happen to increase resilience for the urban population, to make our cities heat-proof, future-proof, to actually make them livable places and not have everyone swarm out of the cities as, you know, as soon as the sun comes out, essentially?
1: Yeah, the people who can afford to swarm out, which is exactly your point. Yes. So we need to invest in nature and green space in our cities. It is one of the most cost-effective ways to cool a city. It does take time. So long-term plans for nature-based solutions, green spaces, water features, shade. Shade is critical infrastructure. One of the biggest things that is threatening the U.S. right now in a heat wave is that even though we have air conditioning, the grid will black out. So we have these blackouts because of the demand on the systems for air conditioning. This also includes data centers that are demanding more power. And so we have data centers and then air conditioning and then a blackout comes as a result. And so thinking about critical infrastructure for energy or healthcare in an urban system, but think about nature as one of those critical infrastructure categories, also shade, also thinking about changing the airflow in when we retrofit buildings. How do people get early warning systems? Long-term, we need to think about the financing. How are we going to create plenty of financing for a city to conduct and then implement a good heat action plan that takes into account all of the communities and prioritizes communities with the most vulnerable, greatest vulnerability to heat. And then thinking about the economics of this, do we, again, know how much it costs to invest in this? And then what you get back in terms of avoided losses from productivity or from job losses? And then what do workers lose in these extreme heat events from their own pockets, which affects everyone. And of course, families, you know, families are suffering too.
0: Is there a way to end on a positive note here? Is there an example of best practices anywhere we should be looking for inspiration if we're rethinking our cities?
1: Yes. So the city of Medellin did a huge tree planting in some major avenues in the city and dropped the city's average temperature by 2 or 3 degrees centigrade. The city of Paris pulled up the impermeable surface, the granite in the front of the city hall, and is greening it, and that will reduce the temperature. So greening is one of the big success stories from cities. Others are India is, because it's so hot, it is the birthplace of heat solutions. So the first heat action plan was created in India and is being perfected and replicated. And there are 300 heat action plans in cities across the continent. Those heat action plans are really focused on most vulnerable places and scientifically understand where the hot spots are. And so there is immense hope and evidence that these solutions can work, but we've got to invest before, after, and during these heat waves. Another solution that has shown early promise is naming heat waves like we name hurricanes, basing that on a health-based ranking system. So you'd have a Category 3 heat wave with a name. And we tested that in Spain, heat wave Zoe in 2022 and 2023, an official naming program to help bring the awareness to people. And what we found is that when it had a name, people prepared more, shared more with friends, family, and colleagues, and took

0: the government's advice on how to prepare for heat. And so that big marketing of a heat wave as a dangerous thing that you should pay attention to and do something about can be really effective and quickly.
1: Many options there. Kathy Boffman-McLeod, CEO of Hera. Pleasure speaking to you today. Thank you so much.
0: Thank you.
1: Today's second story takes us to Colombia, where President-elect Abelardo de la Espriella has suspended the transition process, accusing President Gustavo Petro of trying to remain in power through a coup d'etat. The dispute escalated after Petro said earlier this week that he would not recognize de la Espriella's victory in the June 21st runoff election, alleging fraud without providing evidence. In a video posted on social media on Tuesday, the conservative Trump-endorsed de la Espriella claimed Petro and his party were attempting to cling to power at all costs by refusing to accept the election result. I can now speak to Gladys Gonzalez. She's an analyst for the Southern Andes and the International Crisis Group in the Colombian capital, Bogotá. Gladys, welcome. Just wrap it up for us. What's going on in Colombia? What's happening?
2: Well, yes, the latest development is that the transition process in Colombia is undergoing a setback following its suspension from both sides, from the outgoing government and from the incoming government and administration. And we have seen rising tensions since this process began, although both sides initially agreed on a roadmap and on carrying out meetings with different ministries, these political differences have hampered the process of the meetings and going forward. And so we have seen this a big obstacle for this particular process, which is very important to the incoming administration.
1: Yeah, let's look at the accusations one by one. Is there any indication that Gustavo Petro's accusations of fraud might be true?
2: Yes, well, these particular allegations have been dismissed by election observers, and they have not far been public of the detailed account of what was supposed to happen or any of backing of alleged fraud. This last week, Petro had a meeting with his parliamentary bench, Pacto Histórico, his political party, and where he presented the evidence, and that was what was known afterwards. And they agreed to take this to the Council of State to move forward with requesting the annulment of the election. But as I said, no evidence has been made public so far. Mm-hmm.
1: And all of this now has led to the president-elect accusing Petro of staging a coup d'etat. But it does take a lot more than refusing to recognize someone's victory. As far as you're concerned, is there anything to these accusations?
2: Well, we don't see any evidence to support these claims of a coup attempt. These accusations, as far as we see or analyze them, are part of this broader back and forth between these two political sides. And rather than representing a threat to the transition, we have to also be aware that despite this dispute, the transition is moving ahead. Abelardo's cabinet is taking shape, with 11 appointments so far, as well as regional and transition processes. And Petro, from his side, has confirmed that he will leave office and hand over power on 7 August. Mm-hmm.
1: Colombia is deeply divided. Do you see this dispute destabilizing the country?
2: Well, yes, the country is right now deeply polarized. There's an increasingly dangerous narrative of us and them on both sides, and with a country with such a long history of political violence, political leaders should be very careful to not deepen social divisions. And we also have to remember that this pause in the transition talks could further heighten political tensions, but it does not derail the process itself. This process is mandatory and it will take shape and progress through other mechanisms. And it is a legal obligation. And so we see that the greater risk so far is that this continues to deepen mistrust and feeds on an already polarized political climate if both sides continue to hang on to this narrative. And the other element that remains unchanged is the electoral and the inauguration, which we expect to continue to take place on the 7th August. So that will not alter the transition of power or any way affect this peaceful transition on the democratic standard.
1: Mm-hmm. Before I let you go, I want to look at a different aspect, that destabilization in Colombia. Of course, a country with a long history of armed conflict, could it presumably be exploited by the country's armed actors in some way?
2: We have seen this in the past, that armed and criminal groups have exploited moments or contexts of social unrest in particular to expand their control. During the protests in 2021, they took advantage of very chaotic conditions at local communities to threaten their influence at a social and economic level, and even encouraging people to take part in these protests to avoid having any interference or passing of state institutions. So that risk is there. And right now, it's a moment, and it's even more important for political leaders, as I said, to lower tensions rather than deepening polarization and work towards paths of reconciliation and focusing on the urgent challenges that the country faces, mm-hmm. such as its fragmented and criminalized and conflict.
1: That was Gladys Gonzalez of the International Crisis Group. Thank you so much.
2: Thank you.
1: And that's our time. Thank you so much for spending part of your day with us. Bye-bye.

0: to the point. Strong opinions, clear positions, international perspectives.
1: A struggling economy, soaring debt, deeply unpopular chancellor, and a resurgent right-wing AfD. Germany's government is making its biggest bet yet on an economic revival. On to the point, we ask, is this the start of a comeback or the road to ruin?
0: To the point.
2: They've always
0: next.
2: They were able to try to find compromise.
3: July 4th, America's Independence Day. 250 years ago, they risked everything. Not only generals, not only heroes, ordinary people. For the first time, digitized eyewitness accounts offer a glimpse into America's journey to freedom, the War of Independence.
0: In 45 minutes.

0: 24 hours in Young China. Working from dawn till dusk, chasing a career and money?
1: Most just go to work, do their job, and retire.
0: China's youth is saying no thanks.
2: We can be bolder in chasing our dreams.
0: More self-focused.
3: I want to become a rock star.
0: And self-determined.
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0: How will this new mindset change the country? The Chinese Dream starts July 22nd on DW.
6: Things have been better in Germany. No matter the field, whether football or the economy, a sense of leaden mediocrity and fatigue seems to have taken hold.

0: of the country. Now the federal government wants to reverse the trend and is trying to spread a message of fresh optimism. Just before the summer recess, the government passes its biggest reform packages to date. Pensions, tax relief, cutting red tape, labor market and healthcare reforms. Shortly afterward, it approves the 2027 federal budget with more than 200 billion euros in new debt. Is this a risky bet on an economic recovery? The Chancellor already has the weakest approval ratings ever recorded. At the same time, the right-wing populist AfD is leading in most opinion polls, increasing pressure on the government. We ask, recovery or ruin? Can Germany escape the crisis? Hello and welcome to The Point. My guest today. Max Hoffmann is head of DW's Berlin Bureau, focusing on German politics, but he also has extensive international experience, was previously based in Washington and Brussels. Wendelin van Bredow is senior Germany correspondent for the British magazine The Economist, based here in Berlin. Before that, she served as European business and finance correspondent. And Erik Fossing-Nielsen is an independent economist with more than 40 years of experience in global economic policy, macroeconomics and financial markets. He joins us from Denmark. Warm welcome to all of you. I want to start the show with something that happened recently in Germany. You might all remember Timmy the Whale. And if you look at Germany right now, sort of not moving, not knowing where it wants to go, with all the appearance of death all around it. Isn't that a fitting analogy? Max, what do you think?
1: You mean the humpback whale that got stranded in the Baltic Sea? Well, I think with Timmy, death was certain. That's not the case for Germany.
0: Okay, that's very brief. At least that is a bit of a relief. What do you think, Wendelin?
2: I agree, but it was also somehow typical for Germany. There was so much going on in the world, and the headlines were dominated by Timmy. I mean, I have a lot of sympathy for the whale, but maybe Germany is still in quite a good state, considering that Timmy took so much of the attention of the entire people.
0: Mm, so the analogy doesn't really work.
2: Not quite.
0: Okay, I shall take it back then. But let's ask the economist here. Erik, has Germany become mediocre in every field, whether it being football, where we had to go home very early on, or the economy?
3: No, not at all. I think I'm relatively optimistic. First of all, things are better in economic terms in Germany than in many other places. And so there's a degree of probably having maybe slipped in class a little bit in terms of moving along with the developments. So there is a degree of if not crisis, but issues that need to be addressed. I think the package you mentioned includes steps in the right direction. But in general, I'm not too worried. But I would love to tell you that the problems are bigger than they are, because that may help marginally to get the package and reforms through. But I don't think it'd be in a crisis situation, to be honest.
0: But do you think a step in the
3: Maybe
0: right
3: football,
0: direction
3: not
0: is...
3: not in the economics.
0: Do you think a step in the right direction is enough?
3: Yeah. I mean, first of all, in economics, it's we always talk about coming to a new stage, but there is not a well-defined place. I mean, let's face it, Germany has... for many years, many years, had a policy of encouraging, many ways, implicitly at least, an export-driven economy. So you cannot say, as many Germans say, that means that we are very competitive, and that's sort of been the feeling good about it. But it was done to a large extent at the expense of compressing domestic demand, so consumer spending and investment and all. Public investment is far behind where they should be. That's a big part of the reason for the crisis we have to, or the troubles we have today. And part of the reason why AfD is doing quite well, because domestic demand, private consumption is not

0: where it could have been. Mm. So there is actually a lot of scope to be addressed. So I don't think that we are looking at a fundamentally critical or very difficult situation. And it is a movement in the right direction. Mm. You mentioned one of the component pension reforms. We did this in Denmark quite some years ago, linking the pension age to life expectancy adjusted every 5 years. We do it a little bit more dramatically than the proposal in Germany, but it's a step in the right direction.
1: Okay, step in the right direction is good. Let's have a look at the bigger issues here, because several experts have said we do not have a cyclical problem, we have a structural problem. Let's have a look.
2: Friedrich Merz governs a country whose economy has stagnated for years. A country where people are increasingly dissatisfied with their own finances, the government, and the chancellor. The CDU-CSU keeps slipping in the polls. It's now at 22%. The AfD is currently leading at 27%. Now the government is picking up the pace with a reform program designed to pull the country out of crisis.
3: We are working to increase competition,
2: enhance the flexibility of our businesses, reduce bureaucracy, preserve our welfare state, and ease the burden on workers and businesses by lowering taxes. Under the plans, a typical household would save around 600 euros a year. Wealthier people, meanwhile, would pay a little more in taxes. Is the program for growth and jobs, as the government calls it, the long-awaited answer to Germany's problems?
1: Well, that program is also known as the Summer of Reforms. Like we had the Autumn of Reforms last year, I believe, which mainly sort of just went away. Wendelin, how satisfied are you so far with this Summer of Reforms?
4: Well, it's much better than last year's Autumn of Reforms, which was basically a damp squid, as he said. So it's for sure a step in the right direction. And we are under the impression that finally the German government is getting its act together. It could have been even bolder, right, in terms of reducing bureaucracy, in terms of a more flexible labour market. But pension reform was a big thing, and they agreed so quickly. And in a way, for Germany, it's a pretty radical thing. You know, the pension age will slowly increase to 70. All these things that would have been impossible a few years ago were possible. So it's certainly, very much a step in the right direction. But now it has to be implemented and followed through.
1: Mm. Much of the standstill that we've experienced recently, of course, I think we have to remind viewers that Germany is governed by a coalition government of a conservative party, the CDU, that's Friedrich Merz's party, and the Social Democrats, a junior partner in this coalition. The agreement that is now on the table, the reforms, was reached after a seven-hour coalition committee meeting, and it includes 34 measures. Is any of these measures the biggest one? Anything that stands out for you, Max?
5: Well, there's nothing really radical in there. And what Eric said earlier today, I would say that's probably controversial at the moment here in Germany, because it's when you follow the press here and when you hear what's being talked about and everything, the perception in Germany is much less positive than what Eric said. It's kind of typical to a certain extent.
1: It's very German, isn't it?
5: It's pretty German, you could say, very critical. It could also be that in every country, the country itself sees itself more critical than maybe countries abroad do that. But yeah, Germans have a reputation of being very critical. What's different this time, if you talk about the perception, when I talk to my contacts abroad, my friends abroad and everything, for the first time, they are saying things like, geez, it seems like Germany's really in trouble. Mm. Of course, they said that, especially after Germany got eliminated from the World Cup, but before that also. So there's what you heard from Eric nowadays is the exception, because it seems like the problems are just stacking up from all sides. You have Russia, which is a threat. You have China, which is strategically leveraging a lot of the things Germany was famous for in the past. You mentioned export, for example, against Germany. Also, you have rare minerals, critical minerals, rare earths and all that. That's part of it. And on top of that, you have the U.S., which no longer is a reliable partner. Right? So

0: This is a mix that we've never had mm-hmm. before, ever since World War II. That's very clear.
1: And then you
0: have artificial intelligence in the mix also, where Germany is not ahead. Yeah. So it's understandable that people here feel we are way behind the curve, and it's not certain we're going to make it out of this crisis situation. That's what most people here in Germany would say.
1: Yeah, when in your interview you said we have a structural problem, not a cyclical problem here in Germany. And I think that's right. The structural, Germany used to rely on cheap energy from Russia, China as an export market, and not having to spend much on defense. All these things are not true anymore. And this has been true now for 5, 6, 7 years. And it hasn't really adapted to the new reality. Slowly, yes, it has started to adapt, but it's such a fundamental change. The entire German business model needs to be rethought, reinvented. That's not something you can do in a couple of years. It's a slow process, and the question is, are we reforming? Is Germany reforming enough and at fast enough a pace?
0: And if I may add, I think the point here is what Germany's trying to do right now is reform a system that's been tried and true for the last decades. They're trying to fix the system. The question really is, with all those overwhelming changes, even the AI revolution, for example, mm-hmm. is it time to change the system? Are you trying to fix something that's dead in the water already? Do you have to see the bigger picture? And that's why in Germany you hear a lot of criticism also of the reforms, at least parts of them, mm-hmm. Where people say this is not radical enough.
2: Eric, the part of all this reform is, of course, an enormous amount of debt. By 2030, Germany's debt could exceed 1 trillion. That's a trillion with a T. Is that justified, looking at the scale of the crisis, or is Germany's, spending its future away?
3: I'm not worried about it. It all depends on what you spend it on. If you invest it also for the government, it's good news, right? And you can discuss whether some of these investments are, how productive it is, how do you calculate an investment in a better Deutsche Bahn, for example, in terms of productivity. But it does help because people can move around more easily and more reliably and all the rest of it. So I'm not a fan of focusing on a euro debt number and say, oh, that's a lot of debt. Mm-hmm. Give you an example. The German government spends now about 2% of all tax revenue on interest payments. That may go up to 2.5. America spends 20. Mm-hmm. 20% of every tax dollar is spent on interest payments. France, 6.5, right? So Germany is not facing a debt problem per se. Germany faces, as both Max and said, but I fundamentally agree with, there's a structural challenge because the world has changed. I go back to what I said before. Germany's economic model had been for too many years focused on exports and a too primitive, if I may say, focus on the budget deficit mm-hmm. and the debt break. And the result of that is that public investment across the board, and including in education, in schools, have been too little. Yeah. Because you had to hit this damned, if I may say, budget deficit max. That's a too primitive way of running fiscal policy. So to the extent we open up that discussion, and there is investment, public investment, and then there is a fundamental understanding that it is domestic demand that needs to pick up, as exactly as was said. Trump is becoming a unfriendly trading partner. China is probably even more dangerous because of their implicit subsidies and managed exchange rate and stuff. So the whole point is exactly that you can't rely to the same extent on external demand. Germany today has still, last year, a current account surplus of 200 billion euros. That's savings, German savings, that is sent abroad. If you could just take half of that mm-hmm. and invest in Germany, you are in a much better place. That requires, of course, that you liberalize the economy to extend. So businesses have incentives to invest domestically. Mm-hmm. Part of that comes automatically because the previous idea of of investing abroad for businesses is not so attractive anymore because the world is not so friendly anymore. Mm. But part of the reform that was done, I think is in the right direction in that sense. It's, but as it was said, it's not going to be fixed in a year or two, right? Mm. For sure.
2: But the largest item in the budget remains labor and social affairs, at just under 200 billion euros. But that's consumption. That is not infrastructure, is it? So can Germany get out of this rut, if you will, without cutting?
1: Yes, and I totally agree. And I think I totally agree with Eric that if it's spent on productive investment, you know, if these debts and that's good. I mean, that's what Germany needs. But the problem is it might be consumed, you know, by these very high social expenditure, and then. You know, we really do have a problem, and there's always talk. They always find a way of then renaming pots of expenditure, and then suddenly, they end up in the regular budget, but they were supposed to be, you know, special funds. So I think it's very tempting for each government because, of course, they want to please their voters, but there's a big danger that it'll just be a lot will be wasted.
0: Mm. Yeah, I mean, there's two things here. Mm. The first one is what you mentioned. Germany has a lot of leeway compared to other countries. Mm. That's just a fact, you know, especially if you look at countries that are pretty similar compared to France. Mm. Germany has a lot more leeway on defense spending, for example. They can have bigger defense contracts at the moment than France can. So that's a given. But that doesn't mean it's going to be politically feasible because overspending in Germany is a bad word. It still is, you know, and a lot of political parties make political gains by pointing that out. And also, even if it seems clear from an economic standpoint what you need to do, where you need to invest politically, in the current climate, it is extremely hard to do because you have two political partners in the coalition that Gerhard mentioned earlier, the center right and the Social Democrats, that traditionally used to be more in an opposing, hasn't been the case for a decade or so, or even longer, but they, you know, they have opposing programs and they've always thrived when they were able to go at each other and not have to go with each other. Mm. That's not the case, but because of fear of what the AfD might do when they're in government or even getting more voters, they kind of try to stick together and try to find compromises. This seems to be working fairly well now after a long period where nothing happened. But still, it's not ideal if you're talking about more radical or more extensive reforms. And that's just the political reality that we have right now in this country.
2: Can I just come back to something that Eric said earlier, that Germany has to sort of to change its ways economically and not rely on what it could rely on for decades, like the car industry and heavy machinery and such. The high-tech industries and also the arms industries, weapon makers, can the defense and high-tech industries sort of step in, take over from the reliance of on the internal combustion engine, if you will?
0: I was at the NATO summit in Ankara, and of course, defense spending, huge topic this year. Big deal from TKMS, the German company with Norway, joint venture selling up to 12 submarines to the Canadians. That's a huge deal. Would it be able to completely replace the German car industry? The only thing I really would like to say about this is don't write off the German car industry mm-hmm. just yet. I was in Brazil last week with the German foreign minister. We visited a Volkswagen plant there. Volkswagen is still very big in that country because they run on biofuels, which is good for combustion engines. Mm-hmm. So German car industry is resilient. Of course, it's in a huge crisis, but my main message here is don't write it off completely just yet.
2: Well, that might be a bit early, but Wendelin, Volkswagen at the same time is cutting 100,000 jobs and intending to close 4 factories in Germany.
1: Exactly, and the supervisory board is talking about this today as we speak. It'll probably be watered down a little bit, this very radical plan, but still, this is a very painful big step for Volkswagen. As in terms of the arms industry replacing the car industry, we have to keep in mind that the arms industry is about 1/10 of the German car industry. So there's a, you know, the German car, there's a big gap. And of course, as Max said, I think the car industry will need to reinvent itself. It will shrink, but of course it'll survive. Mm-hmm. The arms industry, however, really is a glimmer of hope in a fairly bleak industrial landscape. And you have some fantastic high-tech companies like Helsing, Renk. I mean, you have a few of those. And, of course, you have the old big giants like Rheinmetall.

0: And they, you know, for them at the moment, it's boom time. And mm-hmm. the question is more, can they actually deliver all these orders that they have in their backlog? So they have too many orders, too much work.
1: They can't cope.
0: And they can't cope, or they will find it difficult to cope within the deadlines, which were quite a tight framework of time. Mm.
2: Eric, where do you see strength for Germany? You've hinted upon it earlier in the programme, but we've identified that the high-tech industries and defence industries could sort of cushion the blow a bit. What else do you see in the German economy?
3: Well, let me step back on the macro side and remind you that German productivity is not bad. In international comparisons, doing quite well. And in the tech area, the picture in Germany, like in all of Northern Europe, really, is that businesses are good at adapting the technology, including AI, into their processes and their businesses. We are not good in Europe at developing the first step of it, right? So it's we are very vulnerable to Elon Musk and Starlink and the political situation in America. So we have to think about the lack of resilience in this area. But on a macro level, I insist again, on any measure that we economists look at, productivity is fine, right? You can always dream of better, but it's fine. So then there is the issue, as you said, of sectors, and I completely share Max's view that there's a lot to be said on the defense industry. And while most of us probably don't really like to think about more arms production, and because this is a dirty business in a way, what they would be used at if they ever get used. The economic fact is that when you spend more on defense industries, productivity tends to go up because innovation goes up. There is, if to put it very bluntly, there are few things that spurs innovation better than conflict. And I'm sorry to say it, right? But the drone industry in Ukraine is your perfect example, right? And Germany and many German companies are pretty close to this. So I think there is in that stage of development, there are a lot of areas, and Germany has still a world-class industrial sector, right? So whether it is in the auto industry, which I completely share the view that it's, yes, there will be adjustment, but it is also the major German industry, car industries and Siemens and others, are those which invest most in research and developments, have done over many years.
2: Eric,
3: and
2: I'd like to interrupt you here because we're coming to the end of the program. I would like to ask my closing question. If we come back to the program that the government has now initiated, could it mark the beginning of Germany's return as an industrial powerhouse, or will this massive public debt ultimately lead the country into decline, Wendelin?
0: No, the debt will not lead Germany into decline because Germany has much higher debt in the past. But as Eric said, compared to other countries, it's still relatively modest. Is the reform package really the big start of a new beginning? I think it's a bit too cautious for that, but it is at least sort of a step in the right direction. I don't think it's the big bang that we really wanted, but it's a small good bang in that sense. So
4: small bang.
0: Small bang. Small bang. Small bang.
2: Let me just bring in Eric briefly, please. What's your verdict finally on this reform package?
3: It's a positive step in the right direction. As an economist, I could always wish for more, but I'm not going to poo-poo, as you said, 34 measures, which the vast majority go in the right direction, maybe a little bit slower than or more modestly than I would dream of, but the right direction.
2: Okay. What's your final verdict? And who do you credit for it?
4: Well, I think it's, you know, obviously a step in the right direction. Everybody agrees on that. It's not enough. That's the consensus here. But one thing I would like to add, you have to keep in mind, it's not just a political responsibility. You cannot always blame politics for it. It's also a responsibility from different companies, from the businesses, to innovate, to integrate, something the German car industry did not do enough. So just putting all the blame on politics is unfair in this case. So it's going to have to be a joint effort to really change and turn things around here.
2: Well, we have to leave it at that. Thank you very much to my whole panel. And to our viewers, I'd like to say we'd love to hear from you. Is Germany doomed beyond hope, or will Europe's biggest economy roar back to life quite soon? Drop your thoughts in the comments below. Yes, we actually do read them and take them into consideration when we're planning our next shows. If you enjoyed our conversation today, hit like, subscribe and share this video. I'm Gerhard Elfers in Berlin from me and the team. Thanks for watching.

July 4th, America's Independence Day. 250 years ago, they risked everything. Not only generals, not only heroes, ordinary people. For the first time, digitized eyewitness accounts offer a glimpse into America's journey to freedom, the War of Independence. In 15 minutes. For years, parents in France have been raising the alarm about widespread child abuse in primary schools. Now, the full extent of the problem is becoming clear. How could the system fail so badly? What consequences will this have? Focus on Europe. In 90 minutes.

0: Some call them cocaine of the sea. Glass eels. Protected. Coveted. Impossible to breed. And trading them is strictly regulated. The perfect prey for a crime without borders. Billion Dollar Babies starts July 11th on DW.
1: Sometimes it's hard to find what you're looking for. But we've got something for you.
2: This is one way to watch DW. But it's just one of many. Our content is too big
3: for just one screen. DW, telling all types of stories.
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16: This is DW News and these are our top stories. Crowds have flocked to the hometown of Iran's late Supreme

Leader Ayatollah Ali Khamenei for his burial. He has been laid to rest at the country's holiest shrine of Imam Reza in Mashhad, following several days of ceremonies in Iran and neighboring Iraq. Khamenei was killed alongside close family members on February 28th, on the first day of the US-Israeli war against Iran. The United States and Iran have exchanged another round of strikes. The US attacked Iran's southern and eastern coastal provinces, while Iranian forces launched attacks on US military infrastructure in the Gulf. The new attacks are once more affecting maritime traffic in the recently reopened Strait of Hormuz. Germany has struck a deal with the United States to buy long-range Tomahawk cruise missiles and station them on German territory. The Tomahawks are mainly launched from submarines and warships and can travel around 1,600 kilometers. German Chancellor Friedrich Merz sealed the deal on the sidelines of this week's NATO summit in Ankara.

0: 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We just need to know how to read them. Crises, conflicts, and their histories. Mapped Out brings maps to life and helps you make sense of our world. Mapped Out by DW.
1: The disruption to oil supplies through the Strait of Hormuz was a major shock to the global economy. Prices surged, governments scrambled for emergency supplies, and many feared the crisis was only getting started. But then something unexpected happened. After the US-Iran Memorandum of Understanding in June, remember, that was the starting point for negotiations, oil markets stabilized far faster than anticipated, and at the center of the story was a dramatic drop in Chinese oil imports. But why? I put that question to oil analyst Rory Johnston.
2: China did save the global oil market. And the most concerning thing about it, aside from the fact that we still don't fully appreciate how they managed to do it, we have even less visibility on the why.
1: So Johnston says China slashed its crude oil imports during the crisis so dramatically that it helped offset the supply shock coming out of the Middle East. The result of that was a feared global energy crisis never fully materialized. So what exactly did China do? And did Beijing quietly save the global economy?
2: The one thing I and other analysts did not expect was the scale of import retrenchment in China. So Chinese crude oil imports fell by roughly 40-45%, you know, roughly 5 million barrels a day from pre-war levels to the levels we saw averaged through June. That is gargantuan. That is larger a shift than the entirety of the world's SPR releases combined.
1: SPR stands for Strategic Petroleum Reserve. These are emergency stockpiles of oil that governments keep on hand for major supply disruptions. So what Johnston is saying is China's drop in oil imports was larger than the oil released from the entire world's emergency reserves. 5 million barrels per day is a huge number. So how did China manage to pull it off?
2: And that's just from China. And the striking thing about it is that we still don't fully understand how they managed to pull it off. This is still the number one mystery amongst oil analysts in this oil market, because the pace of apparent demand destruction, because China doesn't publish official numbers on demand, so we infer demand based on flows into and out of the country. On that apparent demand basis, China looks like it is in the midst of a massive depression or a COVID zero lockdown like we saw in 2022.
1: But wait a minute, China isn't in a depression and it hasn't imposed a COVID style lockdown. That's what has analysts scratching their heads. A collapse in oil imports on this scale should have been accompanied by a major economic shock. Instead, it appears China somehow absorbed the disruption without the economic pain many expected. So what are the possible explanations?
2: There are those that argue, I think, that the Chinese system has become so flexible between, you know, electrification and, you know, we know that they have

you know, global, you know, world setting, world leading EV penetration rates in sales. It's still not enough, in my opinion, to account for the swing, but it's there, right? We know that they've been driving to reduce oil dependence in the first place. Also in petrochemicals, we know that they have all these

0: under the potential risk scenario that they were cut off from global supplies.
1: So maybe China has been stockpiling, but it's also important to stress that Beijing has spent years trying to reduce its dependence on foreign oil through electric vehicles and alternative energy sources. Johnston says that alone doesn't explain what happened here, though. The drop in imports was simply too large. In fact, even as oil prices began to fall, China didn't rush back into the market the way many observers expected. So what else could explain this?
0: There could be the altruistic interpretation, which is that Beijing wants to kind of silently help the rest of the world. You know, the US put particularly Asia in this horrific bind, this, you know, energy insecure crisis that they could have, you know, only in their wildest nightmares. And that, you know, the implosion of the Asian economy broadly would be bad for China, particularly given the fact that China is attempting to diversify away from dependence on the US market, given the trade wars, towards Asia and Europe, the two areas that were going to be most hurt by this Hormuz crisis. So there's one argument that that could have been, you know, something that they were doing to try and, you know, both support potential allies, but also, I think, even from a self-interested perspective, support alternative markets outside the United States, which was going to remain relatively insulated from this crisis, given North American energy, you know, oil and gas production.
1: Right, so in other words, if China deliberately reduced its oil purchases, it may have been acting in its own economic interests. A major energy crisis would have hit Asia especially hard, and Beijing had plenty of reasons to avoid that outcome. But Rory Johnston says there's another possibility, one that's far more speculative and far more geopolitical.
0: Then there's the kind of more potentially nefarious kind of, I'll be frank, kind of tinfoil hat kind of interpretation here, which is, and I think we have to consider it, which is that there was some kind of secret deal struck between various governments. We know that the Trump administration was in Beijing through this crisis for a very high profile talks. We didn't think much of it at the time. They did not seem particularly successful. You had no major announcements coming out of it, but it was around that time that you did see China pulling back most aggressively on its crude imports. Was there some kind of deal struck? We don't know what was in exchange, but there's something that you know, Trump could have asked Xi Jinping to say, support us in terms of what China could have received in exchange. This is where we go to, you know, maybe theorizing along the lines of the so-called Dunroe Doctrine, which is, you know, this idea that Trump has been trying to carve the world into these spheres of influence. That the United States was going to get the Americas, the Western Hemisphere. He was going to largely cede kind of geopolitical interest of you know, Europe and Eurasia towards Moscow. And then Asia was going to kind of be left over for Beijing. And what did we see through this crisis? We saw, given the scale of damage to U.S. military assets in the Middle East from Iran, we've seen the United States military transfer a bunch of military equipment from Asia, from, let's say, Taiwan, back to the Middle East in order to kind of buttress defenses there, which would support this idea that, you know, long gone are the days of the Obama era, you know, Pacific pivot. And this is kind of a U.S. retrenched. And I think that could also serve Beijing's long-term interests. But very frankly, we have no firm evidence of any of this, which is why it remains this massive mystery in the market. All we can do is speculate until we get more data.
1: Now, I'm going to stress this. There is no evidence of any secret agreement. But the timing raises obvious questions. As diplomatic talks were taking place, China was making its most dramatic cuts to oil imports. And whether that was a coincidence or not, Johnston believes it revealed something important about China's influence over global energy markets.
0: One interesting thing is that we often talk, you know, when we talk about China in energy markets recently, we typically talk about how Beijing has had a concerted effort and kind of a clear policy priority to dominate renewable energy technology, the systems of the energy transition, you know, photovoltaics, lithium ion batteries, everything else. And typically, you know, one of the things, you know, the dovetail to that has been that the West has actually been relatively stronger on the fossil fuel side, that China is well known to be fossil fuel poor, the largest importer of these fuels. But what we've seen here could be a demonstration that the same concerted policy effort they've put into dominating energy transition supply chains has been equally applied to the fossil fuel supply chains, and that this kind of Western belief that

0: particularly North America, I'm in Canada, that you know, North American and Western fossil fuel dominance has become this geopolitical playing card, and it has. But it looks like China has also worked to kind of erode that potential advantage as well, that they are covered, they are ambidextrous across the kind of energy space, and they're showing it in real form right now.
1: If Johnson is right, then this crisis may have revealed something much bigger than a temporary shift in oil markets. It may have been a demonstration of China's ability to influence global energy supplies without needing a single extra barrel of oil.
0: So I think overall, China is a clear winner here. It has clearly demonstrated that it can cut back, that the world's largest crude oil importer can cut imports by nearly half and have very little effect immediately on its economy. That's a kind of a superpower in the global oil and global energy market.
1: Johnson believes China emerged from this crisis stronger than many expected, but Beijing isn't the only winner.
0: I do think it's pretty clear that Iran is a major winner out of this crisis. You did not have any kind of Iranian control of the Strait of Hormuz coming into this war, and they are leaving it in a dominant position.
1: And what about the losers from all of this?
0: I would say the biggest losers in my mind, in many ways, are the Gulf states. It's been shown, you know, while, you know, the UAE is actually also, I think, actually seen impressive performance through this, given their ability to not just reroute through the pipeline to Fujairah, but also dominate this kind of dark transit and trade that emerged, the shadow transit trade that emerged through this crisis. But Saudi Arabia is looking more chastened. But obviously, OPEC lost the UAE through this crisis, arguably the single greatest political wound to the producer group in its history. So I would say Saudi Arabia seems like a pretty big loser through this.
1: So not everyone emerged stronger, and we can't forget that. Beyond the geopolitical winners and losers, we need to remember the human cost of this crisis, particularly in the global south. Rising energy prices contributed to higher food and transportation costs around the world, worsening food insecurity in many countries, which has put millions of vulnerable people under considerable economic strain. Now, that's a consequence we can't afford to overlook. We still don't know exactly how China managed to navigate its way through this crisis with what appears to be no significant damage to its economy. But if Rory Johnston is right, maybe they also quietly save the rest of us from a far worse crisis. I'm Pablo Folilias. Thanks so much to my guest, Rory Johnston, and to my producers in Berlin, Hannah Hummel, Joel Dulroy, Aaron Tilton, Leon Jutta, Melanie Marker, and Stephen Herbig. I'll see you very soon.
2: In 1776, the British colonies in eastern North America were divided between the dream of freedom and loyalty to a distant king. Amid this conflict, a document was drawn up that changed everything. What began as a rebellion became a revolution.
3: Every soldier who picks up a musket, every member of the family back home who is keeping the farm going, is in effect signing their own Declaration of Independence.
2: Eyewitness accounts and pension applications offer a rare insight into the lives of those who fought for freedom.
4: Black Americans like Prince Griswold are caught between the cruel reality of slavery and the high-minded rhetoric of liberty and freedom.
5: Deborah Sampson takes the name Robert Shurtleff, and she is a model soldier.
2: Some fought for a higher cause. Others did so because they had no choice. And still others didn't just fight for the freedom of the colonies, but also for their own. To some, they were traitors. To others, revolutionaries. A key figure was 23-year-old Prince Griswold. Griswold, an African-American, was born into hereditary slavery in Connecticut. His slave owner was Matthew Griswold, the Chief Justice and Deputy Governor of the colony.
6: Now, we think of the American Revolution as being about freedom, and it is, but that means different things to different people.
4: Black Americans like Prince really are caught between the cruel reality of

0: slavery and the high-minded rhetoric of the Declaration of Independence with its focus on liberty and freedom.
1: Jefferson's first draft of the Declaration contained an explicit condemnation of George III's role in the slave trade.
2: He has waged cruel war against human nature itself, violating its most sacred rights of life and liberty in the persons of a distant people who never offended him, captivating and carrying them into slavery in another hemisphere, or to incur miserable death in their transportation hither. This is an astonishing statement for Jefferson to include in the Declaration of Independence. All of the colonies at this time have slavery. Jefferson himself is a slaveholder. He will be for the rest of his life.
3: The South Carolina delegation at the Second Continental Congress says that line can't stay, says the Declaration of Independence cannot have a claim that the slave trade is wrong.
1: Nevertheless, the Revolution presented new opportunities to enslaved people, at the same time forcing them to make difficult choices, choices that differed significantly between the North and the South. In the Southern colonies, where economies were heavily reliant on slave labor, British military leaders offered enslaved people the prospect of freedom if they escaped to join British lines and supported the cause of George III.
0: Now, that offer is not done really kind of out of the goodness of their hearts. It's really very specifically done to swell the ranks of the British Army and to undermine the American colonies, to have enslaved populations on these plantations leave.
4: What they're trying to do is disrupt the Southern economic system built on slavery in hopes that this will drive the planters to make peace.
3: In huge numbers, enslaved men, women, carrying their children, find the British Army.
4: And those who do risk their life, leaving the plantation and, in some cases, walking miles and miles and miles so they can get to the British Army, where they are greeted not as loyal Britons, they're greeted as laborers.
1: Although slavery was still legal in the North, it was less widespread there. Free black militiamen were fighting on the American side. However, the leaders of the Revolution were initially reluctant to enlist black men into the Continental Army. But the heavy losses suffered in 1776 forced Congress members to reconsider.
0: They need more soldiers. And so some of the northern colonies, like Rhode Island, Massachusetts, Connecticut, produce these limited pathways to freedom for enslaved people who are willing to sort of swell the ranks of the Continental Army.
1: Around 1777, Connecticut passed a law. White patriots could send enslaved men to the military in their place in exchange for the slaves' emancipation.
5: This appears to be the case for Prince, but Prince is not alone. He has a brother, Jim, who enlists as well.
1: Prince Griswold's freedom came at a high price. His term of service was extended to 3 years, and he might have joined the losing side.
5: The Founding Fathers signed the Declaration of Independence, but Prince, in enlisting to fight, is in effect signing his own Declaration of Independence. So for someone like Prince, the Revolution's literally a choice between liberty and death.
1: Just a few weeks after being called up, Griswold was sent off to fight. Washington had learned that William Howe had landed his army at the northernmost point of Chesapeake Bay. If Washington failed to stop Howe there, the British would have a clear route to Philadelphia, where they could deal a fatal blow to the Revolution in its capital.
6: The 11th of September, 1777, is humid and foggy. Under these conditions, the British Army sets out to attack Washington.
1: Washington stationed his forces along Brandywine Creek, about 40 kilometers west of Philadelphia. There, Griswold found himself in the largest battle of the entire war, some 14,000 colonists against around 16,000 British troops. When Washington saw the British advancing, he expected a frontal attack from Howe.

0: During the fight, though, he gradually learns that there are British forces to his north. It's at that moment that Washington realizes he's being outflanked.
1: Prince Griswold and his comrades were ordered to reinforce the right flank. They held their position as the Continental Army withdrew. After 11 hours, American casualties were twice as high as those on the British side. The only way to avert disaster was organized retreat.
0: Howe was hoping to destroy the American army at Brandywine. Instead, all he's done is bloody it.
1: Prince Griswold survived his first battle.
2: The pension applications tell us a lot about these soldiers. In the case of Prince, you have white soldiers that served with him that testified that he was a good soldier. And one of the things that was brought up was he always carried a fiddle with him. And this is not to be understated. Someone that could play the fiddle could bring some much-needed entertainment to the drudgery of camp life.
1: Washington faced an agonizing decision: to defend Philadelphia and risk defeat, or abandon the city.
2: Washington does the right thing by allowing the British to take Philadelphia and lives to fight another day.
1: In late September 1777, William Howe entered Philadelphia. The capital had fallen. Congress members had fled. More than ever before, victory for the revolution seemed a distant prospect. Washington now badly needed a win for the men in Congress to prove that he was the right man for the job, and for France to show that supporting the Americans was a worthwhile project. France had been secretly sending cash and weapons to the colonies since 1775. Not out of revolutionary fervor, but to weaken its arch enemy, England. The French also sent volunteers, like 19-year-old Gilbert de Moutier, the Marquis de Lafayette, who arrived in America in 1777, full of idealism and a thirst for adventure.
3: He becomes quite close to people like Washington, Hamilton, the people that are kind of leading the revolution. They know that he is a potentially very important ally in convincing the right people in the French court to whisper in the ear of Louis XVI.
1: But for France to declare war on Britain, something Paris had been wanting for some time, George Washington needed a victory. When Howe divided his forces between Philadelphia and nearby Germantown, Washington seized his chance. In early October 1977, his men prepared to face Howe's elite units. The attack was set for 5 a.m., but once again, thick fog rolled in. Washington's carefully planned offensive began to fall apart.
0: In the fog, two American units come into contact. Neither one realizes that the other one is American. A friendly fire incident ensues. American casualties are produced by American soldiers.
1: The attack lost momentum. The British gained the upper hand. The regiment retreated under fire.
0: Germantown isn't the success that Washington is hoping for, but it impresses the French observers who are with the army. They see an army that is willing to stand and fight.
1: But Germantown alone wasn't enough to persuade the French to enter the war. A second front proved more helpful in this regard. Fighting was also taking place far to the north of Pennsylvania, near Saratoga. The American general Horatio Gates was engaged in a series of battles against British forces invading from Canada.
2: The British general Burgoyne, known as Gentleman Johnny, his army is trapped at Saratoga. The Americans then seize on that opportunity.
1: In two battles fought 3 weeks apart, Gates's troops killed or captured almost all Burgoyne's soldiers.
2: This is a devastating defeat for the British and an enormous victory for the Americans, and one of the most consequential moments of the entire war. It convinces the French to join the cause.
1: But it would be months before any troops and funding arrived from Paris. The onset of winter also ended the campaign for the year 1777.
2: Armies typically didn't fight in the winter. It was too difficult. It seems silly to us today, but they'd basically say, time out, we'll see you in the spring.
1: Washington and his men set up winter quarters at Valley Forge, a day's march from Philadelphia. Prince Griswold was among them. Work to build the camp began immediately upon arrival.
2: With so many men building so many cabins there, Valley Forge becomes what would be the fourth largest city in the country at the time.
1: The onset of winter caused a dramatic decline in living conditions. Temperatures dropped below freezing. Most of the soldiers were ill-equipped for the extreme cold. Up to a third had no shoes. Blankets were in short supply, and food was running out.
4: Soldiers are going many days without eating, often resorting to eating things like tree bark or their shoe leather. The situation at Valley Forge is growing desperate.
5: People often say that money is the key to wartime success, but they forget that food is essential for victory. If your army starves, you lose.
1: Even more dangerous than the cold and hunger was disease. Smallpox and other epidemics spread rapidly in the cramped conditions.
4: Smallpox is incredibly debilitating. It causes a number of symptoms, things like headache, fever, rash, body pains, causes death in about 30% of cases. So it's a very serious disease.
1: Smallpox claimed the lives of tens of thousands of soldiers and civilians during the war. Estimates indicate Washington's army lost more troops to disease than to fighting.
4: The thing about smallpox is that once you've had it, typically you are immune from that point on. British soldiers typically have a greater immunity to smallpox, as smallpox had spread more widely in Europe.
1: Motivated by the scientific ideals of the Enlightenment, European doctors sought ways to combat the disease.
5: Enlightenment-era medicine made some progress with scarification and inoculation, and that saved the Continental Army.
4: Inoculation is done by making an incision on the person who's being inoculated, at which point pus or scabs from a person who has smallpox would be inserted into that wound, with the idea being that the person would contract hopefully a mild form of smallpox, which they would recover from relatively quickly and then be immune to smallpox from that point on.
1: The practice was controversial, but from 1777, Washington ordered the systematic inoculation of all troops. The infection rate sank as a result.
5: At a time when epidemics were claiming more lives than battles, it was a stroke of genius to inoculate American troops.
1: Nevertheless, an estimated 2,000 soldiers died in the 6 months in Valley Forge. When spring finally arrived, the troops regrouped. The nearly 400 women in the camp played a key role.
6: In both the British Army and the Continental Army, there are women who travel with the men in the army.
5: For a long time, the assumption was they were prostitutes, but that wasn't the case. These women were often wives with children following their husbands.
6: Some of the women with armies are there because their own homes have been destroyed or there's no way to feed themselves at home. They're not in a great position, but the army provides them at least a little bit of security.
7: The women are gathering firewood and nursing the sick, and they're doing the laundry. And they're not just doing the laundry for their husbands. They're doing laundry for

0: the whole regiment.
1: And so ultimately, they are a vital part of these military encampments.
2: Some of the women in the camp also participated in battle, disguised in men's clothing.
1: We don't really know how many women enlist, because if they get away with it, then they'll be recorded in the army records by a male name.
2: But anyone caught doing so risked public humiliation.
1: They treat her like she's a whore, and they march her out of the military setting, stripped to the waist, behind a cart with her hands tied, and the fife and drum corps are playing what came to be known as the Whore's March.
2: But Deborah Sampson enlisted anyway.
1: Deborah Sampson is a Massachusetts woman from a very poor family. She's a domestic servant, and she's going to be a servant all of her life. She would never have a dowry, so it's a gloomy prospect.
2: The army pay offered the prospect of a better life.
3: The recruiters come through town for the Continental Army, and she joins up. Now, women aren't supposed to join up, right? So she has to disguise herself as a man.
1: She takes the name Robert Shirtliff. She's tall, and she has the appearance of manliness when she cuts her hair and puts on a uniform. As far as we can tell, she's one of the guys. She goes to the tavern. She's drinking with the other soldiers. She's flirting with the barmaids. And I don't think anybody challenged her.
2: Deborah Sampson symbolized the new opportunities presented by revolutionary ideas.
4: One of the things with ideas is that it's very hard to control how they flow. In this context of the American Revolution, American women...
2: 3 months before the Declaration of Independence, Abigail Adams wrote to her husband, Congressman John Adams.
3: I long to hear that you have declared an independency. I desire that you would remember the ladies. If particular care and attention is not paid, we are determined to foment a rebellion and will not hold ourselves bound by any laws in which we have no voice or representation.
2: But just as with slavery, women's rights were not explicitly mentioned in the Declaration.
4: Stating the fact that all men are created equal is itself at the time a radical position. This is a world in which all men are not considered equal. But we need to see that the Founding Fathers could have pushed this thing further than they did.
2: What the revolutionary ideal of freedom would mean for women and slaves remained an open question at the time. Washington began drilling his troops at Valley Forge with the help of Prussian officer Friedrich Wilhelm August von Steuben.
5: Von Steuben shows the army how to fight with bayonets, how to resist a bayonet charge. The soldiers see themselves coming together. They're learning new tactics. So when the army marches out of Valley Forge, they are a European-style fighting force.
2: As Washington prepared for the next clash in the summer of 1778, he did so with the assurance of French support. But he also had a new adversary.
5: General Howe has had a number of remarkable successes against George Washington, but he hasn't delivered the decisive victory yet. And the British cannot understand, the king, the parliament, how is Howe not ending this war? And their patience has grown thin. Yet another British commander is sent over to try to win this war.
2: Sir Henry Clinton was a highly respected strategist and tactician. He realized that the French entry into the conflict had put it on a new tack. To avoid being caught between Washington's army and the French navy, he decided to abandon Philadelphia and march on New York. In June 1778, the Continental Congress returned to the de facto capital. Washington followed Clinton's troops into New Jersey. The large British army was spread out over a 19-kilometer long column. When an opportunity arose, one of Washington's generals, Charles Lee, ordered an attack on the British rear guard. Clinton then dispatched his deputy to confront the Americans. He hoped to provoke a major battle.
0: Lee encounters the British army and sees that he's up against a bigger force than he had reckoned.
5: Charles Lee cuts and runs, doesn't follow Washington's orders, and almost risks the entire army in a rout at Monmouth.
2: Washington arrived to find his newly trained army on the brink of collapse. He directed his fury at Charles Lee.
5: George Washington was known for his stoic demeanor. In truth, he had a volcanic temper. Well, that temper came out at Monmouth. It was said by the soldiers that Washington was so volcanically explosive that the leaves on the trees nearby quaked when he chewed out Lee and removed him from command.
2: Although the colonists were outnumbered, thanks to von Steuben's training, they were no longer the mob previously mocked by the British. Now they put up fierce resistance.
0: What seems like a disaster for Washington actually turns into a pretty good day. Eventually, the fight becomes a stalemate, both sides exchanging artillery fire, musketry. Washington pulls the battlefield at the end of the day. His army did not have to fall back. It held the ground.
2: The soldier Joseph Martin told the story of a woman who worked alongside men in the artillery.
5: Martin recounts that while helping her husband reload an artillery piece, an enemy cannonball passed right between her legs, tearing away the lower part of her dress. He writes, "Looking at it with apparent unconcern, she observed that it was lucky it did not pass a little higher, for in that case, it might have carried away something else."
2: After the battle, the men nicknamed the woman Molly Pitcher.
5: Molly was a common nickname for Mary, so we believe it might have been Mary Ludwig Hayes. She gained a lot of fame and is an iconic part of the Revolution.
2: The fighting at Monmouth went on for 12 hours. For Prince Griswold, this was the final battle.
5: Prince is shot in the leg. He's one of an estimated at least 25,000 Revolutionary War soldiers who are wounded or disabled from the fight.
2: Griswold was one of an estimated 5,000 African-American men who fought in the war. He was honorably discharged from service in August 1780. He returned to Connecticut as a free man, yet his great achievement was overshadowed by loss and grief.
5: Prince learns that his brother Jim is killed during the war. So for one, it is liberty, and for the other, it is death.
2: Following the Battle of Monmouth, British Commander Clinton withdrew to New York. Meanwhile, Washington took up positions north of Manhattan. Neither side wanted to do anything rash. British strategy now focused on the southern colonies of Georgia, South Carolina, North Carolina, and Virginia. Opinions on the revolution were much more divided there.
5: There were far more loyalists in the South because the South was very rural. It was very agrarian. And the prime product, which was based on slavery, was producing things like rice and indigo and cotton and tobacco. And one of the biggest consumers of these products, the British. The British therefore realized if they went into the South, they could take advantage of all these loyalists to do the fighting for them.
2: In December 1778, the British captured the strategically important deep water port of Savannah. But this operation differed from those in the North.
3: In many ways, the war in the South becomes a civil war. The two sides are neighbors, sometimes family members. They fight against each other, and so towns are split apart. Individual men sometimes will serve on one side and then later on the other side.
2: As James Potter Collins wrote in his memoirs,
6: "Times began to be troublesome, and people began to divide into parties.

0: those that had been good friends in times past became enemies. They began to watch each other with jealous eyes.
1: In 1780, at the age of 17, Collins joined a Patriot militia alongside his father and his older brother.
2: When Collins' father enlists, he says, we must submit and become slaves or fight. For Collins' family and for many other American revolutionaries at this time, the idea of liberty or death has become much more than just rhetoric. It is really kind of central to their belief system at this point.
1: The British strategy was beginning to bear fruit in the South. Under Commander-in-Chief Clinton, the British captured Charleston in South Carolina.
3: Clinton takes Charleston and not only captures the wealthiest city in North America, he also captures some 5,000 American soldiers. He takes the American army off the chessboard in the South.
1: 2 weeks later, Colonel Banister Tarleton routed remaining American forces at Waxhaws in South Carolina. More than 100 Americans were killed, compared with just 5 British soldiers. This sparked rumors that Tarleton had ordered a massacre of prisoners, it shocked the colonists, and it earned Tarleton a reputation as a bloodthirsty commander.
4: He did not allow them to surrender. He gave them no quarter, as the expression was. Therefore, a term called Banister Tarleton's quarter, or Tarleton quarter, became popular during the war.
1: The British offensive in the South appeared unstoppable.
3: Horatio Gates, the hero of Saratoga, takes command of the Southern Department. Charles Cornwallis faces him in battle at Camden, South Carolina.
1: A British bayonet charge caused Gates's men to panic and flee. This gave the Redcoats, as they were known, control of South Carolina. Reporting to Clinton, British Commander Cornwallis said that resistance in the South had been crushed, except, he added, for a few scattered militias. But those militias were not giving up.
0: We were a set of men acting entirely on our own footing without the promise or expectation of any pay. We depended on what chance or kind providence might cast in our way, and we were always ready to decamp in a short time so that we were what might be called the Hiram Scarum Boys, the ranting squad.
3: Militiamen like Collins fight a different kind of war. They will strike from hidden locations, trying to hit the British where they're weakest, attacking small outposts, attacking loyalist militia, always trying to keep the British wondering what's next.
1: In early October 1780, 900 Patriots gathered at Kings Mountain in South Carolina for a head-on clash with more than 1,000 loyalist militiamen. Most of those loyalists were killed or taken prisoner, whereas patriotic forces suffered just 90 casualties. Following the loyalists' surrender, the Patriots took revenge for Tarleton. Dozens of loyalists were shot and 9 were hanged.
0: After the fight was over, the situation of the poor Tories appears to be really pitiable. The dead lay in heaps on all sides, while the groans of the wounded were heard in every direction. I could not help turning away from the scene before me with horror, and though exulting in victory, could not refrain from shedding tears.
1: The Patriots' victory marked a turning point in the South.
3: The victory at Kings Mountain raises the morale of the Americans. It helps convince, perhaps, some who were wavering that maybe it's a good thing to back the Americans fighting for independence.
1: The Continental Army and Patriot militias went on the offensive. At the Battle of Cowpens in 1781, they won a resounding victory over British forces, with the British suffering almost 8 times as many casualties as the Americans.

0: 2 months later, at the Battle of Guilford Courthouse, American Major General Nathanael Greene further decimated British forces. Cornwallis was forced to rethink his strategy.
1: He goes to Yorktown on the coast of Virginia. He expects that the British Navy is going to sail down and either reinforce and resupply him or transport his army back to New York City.
0: But now that the Americans had the support of the French Navy, Washington saw an opportunity to lure Cornwallis into a trap at Yorktown. In consultation with the French, plans were hatched to block Cornwallis's escape from Yorktown by sea. To throw British Commander Clinton off the scent, Washington staged a fake attack on New York.
1: Washington builds a fake camp. He lights campfires. He has information spread around, knowing that loose lips will sink ships, so to speak.
0: Meanwhile, under the cover of this deception, he led his troops south. For its part, the French Navy readied itself for a clash with British ships.
1: The French Navy is deployed. It blockades and intercepts the British Navy, and in a stunning victory, defeats the all-powerful British Navy. Now Cornwallis is trapped.
0: John Bodie was among the revolutionaries marching toward Yorktown.
1: John Bodie's story is remarkable. According to his pension application, he enlisted in 1776. He's been with George Washington while crossing the Delaware River. He suffered through Valley Forge. He fought at Brandywine, where he was shot and wounded. By this point, he's in the war for 5 years. He thought he had only signed up for 3 years. Bodie mentions this misunderstanding not once but twice in his pension application, where he says, "And this declarant again repeats, at the expiration of that period, 3 years, he was told by his colonel that he had not enlisted for 3 years, but for the war, to which he yielded and accordingly served the United States faithfully."
0: Although sea escape routes were blocked, the British were still protected by robust fortifications at Yorktown. Washington prepared for a siege.
2: The French army, when it comes to Yorktown, demonstrates its skill at siege warfare.
0: The French ordered the nearly 20,000 Allied troops to dig siege trenches based on the European model.
2: The idea is to bring in your artillery as close as possible in order to fire at the enemy fortifications. It's dirty, dangerous, and exhausting work.
0: At Yorktown, Cornwallis used a system of small dirt forts and ditches, surrounded by sharpened stakes. These were to provide cover from artillery and prevent any effective use of the enemy's cannons.
1: Anytime the Continental and French armies try to dig a little closer, they come under withering fire.
0: Cornwallis hoped to hold off his enemies long enough for reinforcements to arrive, but Washington had a plan up his sleeve.
1: There's one redoubt, redoubt number 10, which is on the end. If they can annihilate that redoubt, they can come in through the corner and hit the main British army.
0: 400 men braced to attack the redoubt.
1: The fire of their muskets will alert the British that this is happening. So in a secretive night attack, they go in with only swords, bayonets, hand-to-hand combat.
0: John Bodie was a member of that unit.
1: In his pension application, he writes, "George Washington ordered us to storm the breastworks of the enemy, which were galling us very much. And this applicant was in the division under Colonel Hamilton that stormed and took one of those redoubts." And they overrun Redoubt 10. They kill the British. They capture the cannons. In the morning, Cornwallis awakens to see his own cannons aimed down at him.
0: Cornwallis realized he had run out of options. On October 19th, 1781, an officer approached the American camp, waving a white handkerchief.
1: Cornwallis.

0: refuses to come out and surrender to Washington. He says that he doesn't deem Washington to be worthy of being on the same battlefield. So he sends a second in command out. Washington sends a message back. If Cornwallis comes out and surrenders like a gentleman, I'll give him favorable terms. If he does not, we'll open up the cannons. So Cornwallis is forced, tail between his legs, sheepishly, to come out in an embarrassing surrender. And that's it. That's the end.
1: When the news reached Britain, Prime Minister Frederick North is said to have exclaimed, "Oh God, it's all over." The American victory at Yorktown led to the collapse of the British government. Under a new prime minister, peace negotiations were opened with the Americans and their French allies. But the battles continued. Deborah Sampson's unit was ambushed near New York by British and Loyalist troops. Sampson was shot twice in the leg. To prevent the discovery of her gender, she extracted one of the bullets with a penknife and sewed up the wound herself. The other bullet remained lodged in her leg, causing her pain for the rest of her life. A year later, Sampson came down with a fever. This time, her true identity was revealed in hospital.
2: And then an interesting thing happens. They look at her record, and she is a model soldier. And they don't dismiss her in shame. She goes back to Massachusetts. She gets married, and now she's Deborah Sampson Gannett. And when she dies, her husband, Samuel Gannett, applies for a widow's pension, and he gets it.
1: The American War of Independence was formally concluded with the signing of the Treaty of Paris on the 3rd of September, 1783. This marked Britain's official recognition of the United States of America. The American Revolution brought freedom to many, but not to all.
3: What really changed for most of the population, apart from paying less tax to the British? If you're not a landowner, you can't vote. If you're a slave, you're still a slave. One might wonder whether Tocqueville's famous remark about revolutions, "The more things change, the more they stay the same," might apply to the American War of Independence.
2: In fact, after the American Revolution, the life of enslaved people in the South became much worse. There was much tighter regulation on their movements because they had proved that if given a chance, they would try to get out of slavery.
0: Of course, the unfulfilled promises to people of color, to women, to the indigenous population, that would take blood and decades to really fill those purposes.
2: The revolution led to 2 centuries of struggle to make real the preamble to the Declaration of Independence.
4: Benjamin Rush, another signer of the Declaration of Independence, says the American War is over, but this is far from being the case with the American Revolution. On the contrary, nothing but the first act of the great drama is closed.
1: Although they were only partially realized, the ideals of the Declaration, equality, liberty, the right to the pursuit of happiness, and government by the consent of the governed, resonated far beyond the borders of the independent United States of America. In 1789, Thomas Jefferson helped Lafayette draft the first version of the Declaration of the Rights of Man and of the Citizen. The document was directly inspired by the Declaration of Independence and formed one of the ideological foundations of the French Revolution. The desire for independence spread like fire leaping from branch to branch.
5: You see an entire revolutionary period emerge that is not just concentrated in the United States. Fundamentally, Western civilization is changed.
1: Events in the U.S.

0: inspired the Haitian Revolution, the Irish Rebellion, and the Colombian War of Independence, as well as many anti-colonial movements.
1: The legacy of the American Revolution was felt throughout the world and is still an aspirational example to people who want to live free and unencumbered by tyranny.
0: For those who took part in the war, it was a deeply personal matter. Some fought for lofty ideals, others for their families and neighbors, or for personal freedom, and some simply to survive. Deborah Sampson was the only woman to receive a veteran's pension for her service. William French spent the rest of his life in Dunstable. Prince Griswold changed his surname to Crossley, his mother's maiden name. In 2024, the Connecticut Society of the Sons of the American Revolution honored him with a commemorative plaque. James Potter Collins settled in the state of Texas and died at the age of 81. John Bodie lived in poverty because of his war injuries. In 1834, he was finally granted a pension. 2 years later, he died at the age of 80.

0: For years, parents in France have been raising the alarm about widespread child abuse in primary schools. Now, the full extent of the problem is becoming clear. How could the system fail so badly? What consequences will this have? Focus on Europe. In 30 minutes. They've had enough of school. But they're nowhere near ready for a job. More and more young people in Germany drop out. How can they be made ready for the job market? A training center in Berlin is turning out real success stories. Made in Germany. In 90 minutes.
1: Российская агрессия, ситуация в Украине. Мы будем в прямом эфире.

This is DW News and these are our top stories. Crowds have flocked to the hometown of Iran's late Supreme Leader Ayatollah Ali Khamenei for his burial. He has been laid to rest at the country's holiest shrine of Imam Reza in Mashhad, following several days of ceremonies in Iran and neighboring Iraq. Khamenei was killed alongside close family members on February 28th, on the first day of the US-Israeli war against Iran. The United States and Iran have exchanged another round of strikes. The US attacked Iran's southern and eastern coastal provinces, while Iranian forces launched attacks on US military infrastructure in the Gulf. The new attacks are once more affecting maritime traffic in the recently reopened Strait of Hormuz.

0: Germany has struck a deal with the United States to buy long-range Tomahawk cruise missiles and station them on German territory. The Tomahawks are mainly launched from submarines and warships and can travel around 1,600 kilometers. German Chancellor Friedrich Merz sealed the deal on the sidelines of this week's NATO summit in Ankara.
1: It looks like the future climate activists warned about is already here. A new report says the past month was the hottest June ever recorded, and yet another heat wave is moving across the continent. Europe is warming faster than any other place on Earth, and chances are it's only going to get worse. What can be done to heat-proof European cities? Also on the day, a crisis is brewing in Colombia. President-elect Abelardo de la Espriella accuses outgoing President Gustavo Petro of planning a coup to remain in power.

0: I'm Nicole Fröhlich in Berlin to our viewers on PBS in the United States and everyone joining us from around the world. Welcome. It's great to have you with us. June was a sweltering month here in Germany, and not just here, it was the hottest June ever recorded in Western Europe. That's according to a new report by Copernicus, the EU's climate monitor. Globally, the study found it to be the second hottest June on record. Another heat wave is currently sweeping across parts of Europe, and governments are under increasing pressure to respond.
1: A wake-up call for Europe. A new report by the EU's climate monitor Copernicus says that last month was the hottest June ever recorded in Western Europe. The average temperature reached 20.4 degrees Celsius, more than 3 degrees Celsius above the norm. Globally, it was the hottest June on record. And last month, sea temperatures worldwide reached their highest since records began. Global Witness, a nonprofit, says two-thirds of the EU's population may have been exposed to harmful levels of ozone pollution during the June heat wave. Europe is the world's fastest warming continent. Scientists say the extreme temperatures would have been virtually impossible without climate change. Countries including France and Germany reported a surge of heat-related deaths in June. Schools were shut and transport was disrupted. EU lawmakers in Strasbourg called for a stronger, united response.
2: Preparation can no longer be an emergency policy. It must be an element carried out every day, a policy of anticipation carried out by each citizen, each company, each one of us.
3: It is fair to recognize that the EU has advanced, but let us be clear, it is no longer enough. Europe has to stop acting. When the country is exhausted, it has to act before that.
1: The World Health Organization has warned June's heat wave was a dress rehearsal and is urging all nations to adopt heat health action plans.
0: Cathy Boffman-McLeod is the founder and CEO of Heat Resilience Action and one of the leading voices on extreme heat and its consequences, particularly on vulnerable communities. Cathy, welcome to the show. Now, Europe has seen three extreme heat waves this year, and it's only early July. What concerns you most right now?
4: Life and death. This is a life and death situation. Europe is heating more quickly than other continents. 50,000 dead from heat in summers past, 63,000 two summers ago, vulnerable communities, seniors and addicts, children, pregnant women, women and men working outside with very few labor protections, and people do not understand how deadly heat is. It's silent, it's invisible, and it's killing more people than any other climate hazard, and oftentimes all of them combined, floods, fires, hurricanes, all of it combined. And it is advancing and we've just got to get ready.
0: The heat is most severely felt in urban areas. How do heat waves affect cities specifically?
4: Cities, the way that we have built our cities, especially in Europe, are holding heat. They're meant to hold heat because it's been cold. What we are seeing is that those buildings are holding heat and emanating that heat at night, and it's called the urban heat island effect. And so cities are hotter. Nighttime temperatures are hotter. So the highs of the lows at night, which really matters to our health, getting sleep at night is really important. And so the cities are places where heat is showing up

0: We have gone away from some of the natural materials, clay, and some of the ways that in our ancestors made their homes. And there's a bunch of reasons for that. But now the retrofit is air conditioning, and air conditioning is really bad for the climate and for the environment, and it's expensive for people. And so we've got a real conundrum in the cities, but luckily there are all sorts of solutions that can help protect lives and jobs and communities, and nature is one of the biggest solutions, but cities are the place where the risk is the highest and the biggest opportunity for those solutions.
1: I want to look at the long-term effects in a second, but first, let's look at the short term because the next heat wave is already around the corner. How can we protect our urban populations from the heat right now?
0: The best thing is for people to know about it. And what we find is that even when the government has good early warning systems, they're not reaching everyone. And so the best thing is to know about it, to know what to do about it, to have some good actionable advice. Stay cool. How do you do that? You need to do that with airflow. You need to do that with the clothes you wear. You need to do that by arranging your work hours so that you're not overly exposed to heat. You've got to stay hydrated. You need to know the signs of your own body showing stress from heat. That is feeling nauseous, you stop sweating, you have muscle cramps, you feel faint. All of those things are signs. And know who is most vulnerable. Your grandparents, your children, and even your pets. And so thinking about staying cool, is there a cooling center? Is there somewhere where you can get cool? That's really important.
1: Why are women, for example, more affected by the heat than men?
0: Women are disproportionately impacted by heat, one, physiologically, two, and physiologically meaning that our sweat rates are lower than men. And because of hormonal fluctuations, pregnancy, menstruation, menopause, our temperature and thermoregulation is different. And so there's the physiological disproportionate impact, and then there's the socioeconomic. Women are doing unpaid free care for family members at immense higher rates than men. And that means they're not getting paid to do that unpaid care, and it takes them out of the paid economy. They are over hot stoves in hot kitchens. They are responsible for all the food preparation, and they're at night when it's hot, taking care of kids. Kids get hot and sweaty. They get in bed with moms. Nobody's sleeping. Everybody wakes up feeling sick and slow. School doesn't go well. And women are slowed down and still have to take care of everyone else. So it's like a double punch in the face. You have to take care of everyone else and you feel sick yourself, disproportionately so. And so this has 772 million women who are informally employed facing extreme heat in the world. And so when we think about solutions, we want to focus on women-centered solutions, understanding disaggregated data. So how are women receiving early warnings for heat? In which trusted channel of information are they getting it? And do they have the capacity to do what is being asked of them? And that's really important. And one of the things you asked about urban action is that the communities and the cities, they need to be in touch with people who are most at risk. Early, and even go door to door to communities where you know people are living in hot, low income communities where people can't get out and don't have a place to go. Got to check with them.
1: That includes the elderly, of course. In the past heat wave here in Germany, thousands of people died, around 5,000, and most of them were over the age of 75. What makes the heat so dangerous for the elderly?
0: Some of that is their socioeconomic status. A lot of times, those are fixed income seniors who are not going to run the air conditioning if they have it, don't have air conditioning, living in lower rent apartments, which are up in the attics that are really hot. They are often they have underlying conditions. The heat is really hard on the human heart. And so if you have an underlying heart condition, you are much more susceptible to extreme heat. And so, in in Europe specifically, watching those numbers of seniors, but it is consistent in other communities also where seniors are

0: are dying at higher rates than other age groups.
1: And then there's unhoused people, of course, people who have nowhere to go. What can be done to help them to escape the heat?
0: Well, that takes all kinds of community action in advance to provide the opportunity for people to come inside where it's cool. And one of the things that worked for schools in London during the big heat wave 10 days ago or 2 weeks ago was that schools had one or two cooled spaces, not the classrooms. And so they were rotating kids in and out of the cooled space. And that's what the human body needs is to we can only be exposed to that heat for a certain amount of time and then need to be cooled. And so using those cooled spaces is really important. And so having people who are living outside and living on the streets have an opportunity to get cool is really important and to stay hydrated. And oftentimes, you know, water, you need to consume it, but also wetting your clothes with water so that the air flows over can really be effective in cooling your body temperature.
1: Yeah. Outdoor work is very common, even under, you know, severe heat, construction sites, delivery and farm workers, everything to kind of keep our society going. What protections should employers have in place to protect the people who work for them under these circumstances?
0: Again, awareness and heat literacy is so important. And so if you're managing a team of people working outside, you need to know, is there anyone on your team who is disproportionately at risk because of a medication they take or because of a medical condition? Do you know how long they can work before they begin to show signs of heat illness? And where do they take a break? And are their uniforms or what they wear, can that be changed to add more cooling clothing? Is there a cooling vest that they can wear? And those are more and more prominent in people working outside. You know, law enforcement officers, people like that, you have a vest you can wear under your clothes that cools your body. And so, again, the hours they work, can you start earlier, making sure people are hydrated, knowing who's disproportionately impacted, and then watching for the signs, like really knowing when they see someone who looks like they're suffering from heat, because often it comes up on a person, they don't even know that it's happening. And all of a sudden they've passed out and it becomes a life or death situation. Yeah. So the other piece of this is an economic awareness of what it's costing companies in the fact that people are slowing down and making mistakes. And this also gets to the nighttime temperatures. If your workforce hasn't slept at all because it's so hot, they're coming to work tired. Their hand-eye coordination is diminished. They're making mistakes. They can hurt themselves and hurt others. And while this has human cost, it also costs companies money. And do those companies have the economic tools to quantify what that productivity loss is? The answer right now is no, but we're getting there. And, you know, we just rolled out the City Heat Solutions calculator that helps people understand investing in these solutions like shade and early warnings and heat response plans, what that means, you know, economically for communities to save on productivity, but also protect life and health.
1: Yeah. Experts agree that not enough is being done right now to address these issues. To what extent does the fact that traditionally marginalized communities are the most affected contribute to the lacking sense of urgency among political decision makers, you think?
0: I mean, the sad thing is that when you have these big mass casualty events and you said 5,000 seniors died, who cares about these seniors? You know, I mean, these are people who are marginalized in our society. And so we will see these sorts of impacts coming to people beyond low-income communities. But the role that the politicians play and the leadership of the community, it will get bigger and the pressure will be greater for solutions and protection.
1: I want to talk about long-term solutions. What really needs to happen to increase resilience for the urban population, to make our cities heat-proof, future-proof, to actually make them livable places and not have everyone swarm out of the cities as soon as the sun comes out, essentially?
0: Yeah, the people who can afford to swarm out, which is exactly your point. Yes. So we need to invest in nature and green space in our cities. It is one of the most cost-effective ways to cool a city. It does take time. So long-term plans for

0: nature-based solutions, green spaces, water features, shade. Shade is critical infrastructure. One of the biggest things that is threatening the U.S. right now in a heat wave is that even though we have air conditioning, the grid will black out. So we have these blackouts because of the demand on the systems for air conditioning. This also includes data centers that are demanding more power. And so we have data centers and then air conditioning, and then a blackout comes as a result. And so thinking about critical infrastructure for energy or healthcare in an urban system, but think about nature as one of those critical infrastructure categories. Also shade, also thinking about changing the airflow in when we retrofit buildings. How do people get early warning systems? Long-term, we need to think about the financing. How are we going to create plenty of financing for a city to conduct and then implement a good heat action plan that takes into account all of the communities and prioritizes communities with the most vulnerable, greatest vulnerability to heat. And then thinking about the economics of this, do we, again, know how much it costs to invest in this? And then what you get back in terms of avoided losses from productivity or from job losses? And then what do workers lose in these extreme heat events from their own pockets, which affects everyone. And of course, families, families are suffering too.
1: Is there a way to end on a positive note here? Is there an example of best practices anywhere we should be looking for inspiration if we're rethinking our cities?
0: Yes. So the city of Medellin did a huge tree planting in some major avenues in the city and dropped the city's average temperature by 2 or 3 degrees centigrade. The city of Paris pulled up the impermeable surface, the granite in the front of the city hall, and is greening it, and that will reduce the temperature. So greening is one of the big success stories from cities. Others are India is, because it's so hot, it is the birthplace of heat solutions. So the first heat action plan was created in India and is being perfected and replicated. And there are 300 heat action plans in cities across the continent. Those heat action plans are really focused on most vulnerable places and scientifically understand where the hotspots are. And so there is immense hope and evidence that these solutions can work, but we've got to invest before, after, and during these heat waves. Another solution that has shown early promise is naming heat waves like we name hurricanes, basing that on a health-based ranking system. So you'd have a Category 3 heat wave with a name. And we tested that in Spain, heat wave Zoe in 2022 and 2023, an official naming program to help bring the awareness to people. And what we found is that when it had a name, people prepared more, shared more with friends, family, and colleagues, and took the government's advice on how to prepare for heat. And so that big marketing of a heat wave as a dangerous thing that you should pay attention to and do something about can be really effective and quickly.
1: Many options there. Kathy Boffman-McLeod, CEO of Hera. Pleasure speaking to you today. Thank you so much.
0: Thank you.
1: Today's second story takes us to Colombia, where President-elect Abelardo de la Espriella has suspended the transition process, accusing President Gustavo Petro of trying to remain in power through a coup d'etat. The dispute escalated after Petro said earlier this week that he would not recognize de la Espriella's victory in the June 21st runoff election, alleging fraud without providing evidence. In a video posted on social media on Tuesday, the conservative Trump-endorsed de la Espriella claimed Petro and his party were attempting to cling to power at all costs by refusing to accept the election result. I can now speak to Gladys Gonzalez. She's an analyst for the Southern Andes and the International Crisis Group in the Colombian capital, Bogotá. Gladys, welcome. Just wrap it up for us. What's going on in Colombia? What's happening?
2: Well, yes, the latest development is that the transition process in Colombia is undergoing a setback following its suspension.

0: from both sides, from the outgoing government and from the incoming government and administration. And we have seen rising tensions since this process began, although both sides initially agreed on a roadmap and on carrying out meetings with different ministries, these political differences have hampered the process of the meetings and going forward. And so we have seen this a big obstacle for this particular process, which is very important to the incoming administration.
1: Yeah, let's look at the accusations one by one. Is there any indication that Gustavo Petro's accusations of fraud might be true?
0: Yes, well, these particular allegations have been dismissed by election observers, and they have not far been public of the detailed account of what was supposed to happen or any of backing of alleged fraud. This last week, Petro had a meeting with his parliamentary bench, Pacto Histórico, his political party, and where he presented the evidence, and that was what was known afterwards. And they agreed to take this to the Council of State to move forward with requesting the annulment of the election. But as I said, no evidence has been made public so far. Mm-hmm.
1: And all of this now has led to the president-elect accusing Petro of staging a coup d'etat. But it does take a lot more than refusing to recognize someone's victory. As far as you're concerned, is there anything to these accusations?
0: Well, we don't see any evidence to support these claims of a coup attempt. These accusations, as far as we see or analyze them, are part of this broader back and forth between these two political sides. And rather than representing a threat to the transition, we have to also be aware that despite this dispute, the transition is moving ahead. Abelardo's cabinet is taking shape, with 11 appointments so far, as well as regional and transition processes. And Petro, from his side, has confirmed that he will leave office and hand over power on 7 August.
1: Mm-hmm. Colombia is deeply divided. Do you see this dispute destabilizing the country?
0: Well, yes, the country is right now deeply polarized. There's an increasingly dangerous narrative of us and them on both sides, and with a country with such a long history of political violence, political leaders should be very careful to not deepen social divisions. And we also have to remember that this pause in the transition talks could further heighten political tensions, but it does not derail the process itself. This process is mandatory, and it will take shape and progress through other mechanisms. And it is a legal obligation. And so we see that the greater risk so far is that this continues to deepen mistrust and feeds on an already polarized political climate if both sides continue to hang on to this narrative. And the other element that remains unchanged is the electoral and the inauguration, which we expect to continue to take place on the 7th August. So that will not alter the transition of power or any way affect this peaceful transition on the democratic standard.
1: Mm-hmm. Before I let you go, I want to look at a different aspect, that destabilization in Colombia. Of course, a country with a long history of armed conflict, could it presumably be exploited by the country's armed actors in some way?
0: We have seen this in the past, that armed and criminal groups have exploited moments or contexts of social unrest in particular to expand their control. During the protests in 2021, they took advantage of very chaotic conditions at local communities to threaten their influence at a social and economic level, and even encouraging people to take part in these protests and to avoid having any interference or passing of state institutions. So that risk is there. Right now, it's a moment, and it's even more important for political leaders, as I said, to lower tensions rather than deepening polarization and work towards paths of reconciliation and focusing on the urgent challenges that the country faces, mm-hmm. such as its fragmented and criminalized and conflict.
1: That was Gladys Gonzalez of the International Crisis Group. Thank you so much.
0: Thank you.
1: And that's our time. Thank you so much for spending part of your day with us. Bye-bye.

0: For years, parents in France have been raising the alarm about widespread child abuse in primary schools. Now, the full extent of the problem is becoming clear. How could the system fail so badly? What consequences will this have? Focus on Europe. Next. They've had enough of school. But they're nowhere near ready for a job. More and more young people in Germany drop out. How can they be made ready for the job market? A training center in Berlin is turning out real success stories. Made in Germany. In 60 minutes.
1: You know what no one ever taught us how to talk about?
2: Yes. Yes.
1: Love, sex, relationships.
3: You just, it's an adjustment. It's not an adjustment. It's a new life.
1: This season,
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1: we're going deeper.
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4: Exactly.
1: No shame, no filters. Oh my gosh. Just honest conversations about what we really think. But rarely get to say out loud. I'm Lisa Mangaldas, and I'm back with a brand new season of Love Matters. Tune in wherever you get your podcasts.

0: Hello and welcome to Focus on Europe with me, Liz Shaw. We begin in Paris with a child abuse scandal that has shaken the French capital. In a growing number of cases, people who work as after-school monitors in public nurseries, preschools and primary schools are under investigation over allegations ranging from mistreatment to sexual abuse of children in their care. It's a nightmare for the children and for parents like Roxane Desjour, who believed their children would be safe. At the same time, after-school monitors in Paris have taken to the streets saying they reject blanket suspicion. Just a warning that some viewers may find the content of this report disturbing.
1: My son told me that he had a secret with one of the staff, but he would never tell me what it was. This man rubbed himself against little girls every morning before he started work. How could nobody else in the classroom react?
2: Paris is being rocked by a major abuse scandal. Children at more than 100 public preschools, primary schools, and daycare centers across the city are believed to have been victims of violence and sexual abuse by childcare staff who supervise children outside regular class hours. The allegations span every district of Paris. How could this happen?
1: I remember picking up my son from school, and he said to me, "Mom, my bottom hurts."
2: Eric, not his real name,

0: James was 4 years old. At the time, he was attending a public preschool for children aged 3 to 6. His mother says that over time, his behavior began to change. He became withdrawn, started wetting himself, and no longer wanted to sleep. She eventually sought help from a psychologist.
1: During a session with the psychologist, my son used dolls to show what had happened to him. And he had been raped.
0: Elisabeth and Anna want families like Eric's to be heard. In 2021, they founded SOS Périscolaire, or SOS School Childcare. The group collects testimonies and campaigns for authorities to take parents' and children's accounts more seriously.
1: Preschoolers who have been victims of sexual abuse don't invent things when they describe abuse, whether in words or through drawings. If they give details, it means they've either witnessed abuse, experienced it themselves, or seen it in a video. And that can happen too.
0: The group's campaigning helped bring wider attention to the allegations. Last year, more than 30 childcare workers were suspended. This year, Paris has suspended more than 130 staff members, including more than 50 over suspected sexual violence. Roxane Dujour believes her young daughter may have also been abused.
1: Paris City Hall published a small booklet describing the nonverbal warning signs. Our daughter showed every single one of them.
0: Roxane's daughter has a speech impairment. She communicates using sign language and a few spoken words. At school, she relies on a dedicated caregiver.
1: She said, tickle, tickle. And I asked, oh, did he tickle your back, your arm? She replied, it hurt. I asked, did he hurt you? And she said, bottom. So I asked again, wait, what are you telling me? Did he hurt your bottom? Then she completely broke down, throwing bath toys across the room, screaming and screaming. I don't know exactly what happened. She can't explain it clearly. But she did tell me something important, and I'm afraid terrible things may have happened.
0: In France, young children are often supervised by childcare workers outside normal class hours. These workers are hired by city authorities, not by schools or the National Education Ministry. Many are on short-term or part-time contracts. Some have little formal training. Paris alone employs around 15,000 of them. Alleged abuse was also reported in Saint-Dominique preschool near the Eiffel Tower. This year, police took 16 childcare workers into custody and placed 2 people into pretrial detention. Parents say they learned about the police operation through the media. Anna from SOS Périscolaire helped organize this protest near the school in one of the city's most affluent districts, where demonstrations like this are rare.
1: According to the children's testimonies, staff members abused the children together. Staff coordinated with each other. During lunchtime, several of them would take children into rooms to abuse them there. My son wasn't doing well. He was clearly distressed. I hope it was only because people shouted at him. That's bad enough, but less serious than physical abuse.
2: My daughter was probably not affected, but like so many parents, we're left with this uncertainty, not knowing whether our children were abused or not.
0: French lawmakers are now moving to tighten checks on adults who work with children. The proposed measures include stronger background screening and regular checks at least every 3 years. But many childcare workers say the scandal has put all of them under suspicion. Their unions say the system itself is part of the problem. Low pay and unstable contracts.
2: You need to attract people into this profession by offering proper contracts and decent salaries. Right now, we don't do that, so we end up with unreliable people, and inevitably, some who may pose a risk.
1: Offering someone just 2 hours of work a day around lunchtime isn't going to work.
0: Paris has an action plan worth around 20 million euros. It includes better reporting procedures, more training, and stronger checks. Despite repeated requests, the city official responsible for education declined our request for an interview. Some in the justice system say the slow handling of these cases points to a deeper failure.
1: It's true that we tend to look away from horrific things. It's a form of collective blindness. The judiciary also has to take a hard look at itself and, with honesty and humility, acknowledge that it may not always have lived up to its responsibilities in addressing these issues.
0: For many affected families, the damage is already done. They say the investigation is too slow and the justice system is failing them.
1: The police, city authorities, the government, the justice system, they all allowed children to be abused rather than make changes and accept that they, too, bear some responsibility for these failures.
3: Everybody who lives in a major European city knows what a hassle it can be to find an affordable apartment. Rental homes are scarce, often overpriced, and many times tenants will say yes to any apartment, even if it's not ideal. But Vienna is proof that finding a place to live doesn't have to be an ordeal. We traveled to the Austrian capital to find out more about its unique model of social housing. There, we met the Boscovich family, who told us how the system is helping families like theirs.
4: Across Europe, having your own home is becoming a luxury. Rents are soaring, families are struggling to find affordable housing, and young people are still living with their parents for longer than ever. But one city has been long seen as different: Vienna. It still has a large social housing sector and comparatively stable rents.
1: You can see what's happened in other cities when governments haven't intervened. In some places, rents have become unaffordable.
4: We've spoken to politicians, housing experts, and residents to understand why Vienna has been more successful than other European cities, and where even this model is beginning to come under pressure. A playground right outside their front door, only for residents. For the Boscovich family, that's now everyday life.
1: Do you like this playground?
4: They moved into the newly built Sophie 7 housing development in central Vienna in May. It is part of the city's publicly subsidized housing program.
0: This is where we live. In this building, we've got a senior citizen center, a kindergarten, an adult education center, and a restaurant.
4: This former hospital site has been transformed into 222 subsidized apartments. Hundreds of people applied for a home here.
0: We honestly thought we'd never get one of these apartments. It's a brand new development with green spaces right in the middle.
4: The family had wanted to move for a long time. Their eldest son, Nemanja, has severe epilepsy and often suffers seizures during the night. They desperately needed another bedroom so his younger brother Theo wouldn't have to witness them.
1: That was our main reason for wanting to move as quickly as possible. Last summer was really difficult. Our older son couldn't cope well with the heat. We can't just take him swimming. So having a balcony where we can set up a paddling pool makes a huge difference.
4: The family pays around 1,000 euros a month for their 90 square meter apartment. With a combined net income of about 5,500 euros, they are firmly in the middle class bracket. That's no contradiction in Vienna. Subsidized housing here is deliberately designed to not just be for the poorest households.
1: It's an affordable apartment. And when you think it's actually public housing, it doesn't look anything like the old stereotype of municipal housing.
4: Vienna's housing model is often praised internationally. Unlike many other cities, Vienna never sold off large parts of its public housing stock. Today, more than 60% of residents live in municipal or subsidized housing. That gives the city significant influence over its housing market. One place where that approach is visible is in Seestadt Aspern, around 15 kilometers northeast of the city center. What used to be an airfield is now becoming a completely new district for around 24,000 people, including with its own lake for swimming. One who has been involved from the very beginning is urban planner Kurt Hofstetter. He says Vienna's approach is about much more than simply building apartments. Schools, shops, restaurants, and public transport are planned from the outset.
0: That was extremely important because it allowed us to shape how people would move around the district. We could tell them, move to Seestadt, bring everything you need except your car. The metro is already here.
4: Around two-thirds of the apartments here were built by non-profit housing associations. Only one-third is privately financed. The aim is for people from different income groups to live side by side.

0: this site, while most of the land remains in public ownership.
1: Compared with cities like New York or London, the difference is enormous. There, people in social housing are often seen as those who have failed. In Vienna, it's completely different. Because of the quality competitions, social housing is often better than private developments, despite being cheaper. That's because there's no profit extraction.
0: Elke Hanel-Torsch is Vienna's housing councillor and responsible for implementing the city's housing policy. She says Vienna's commitment to social housing dates back to the end of the First World War.
2: There was a severe housing shortage then, and the city made it a priority to provide affordable, secure and high-quality housing for the people of Vienna.
0: Viennese authorities have deliberately chosen not to leave housing entirely to the market. Why?
2: Housing is a basic human need, and basic needs should not be simply left to market forces. You can see what happens in cities where governments don't intervene. Housing simply becomes unaffordable.
0: But does Vienna really have the perfect model? Not quite, says housing sociologist Christoph Reinbrecht from the University of Vienna. Even Austria's capital is no longer immune to today's housing pressures.
1: Land prices, construction costs, and operating costs have risen, which also affects municipal housing, and that's brought painful rent increases.
0: Over the past decade, rents for municipal housing have increased by around a third, while rents for privately owned apartments have risen by about half. Rising construction costs have also slowed down the construction of new social housing. As a result, affordable homes have become harder to find, especially for people who are new to Vienna's housing market.
1: Finding an apartment here still involves a lot of luck. Some people inherited old tenancy agreements and pay almost nothing.
2: I've lived here since 1982. My rent is just 475 euros for a 100 square meter apartment. I really don't envy young people trying to find housing these days.
0: Even so, Vienna is still widely regarded as a leader in social housing. So what can other cities learn?
1: The most important lesson is to maintain a large housing stock that isn't completely exposed to the market. That takes decades. But once you have it, you shouldn't privatize it or hand it over entirely to market forces.
0: The Boskovic family has now settled into its new home. For them, solving their housing problem means something much bigger.
1: Now we can finally focus on what really matters. In our case, that's our son.
0: Pressures on housing are growing in Vienna too, but the city still shows that political choices can help shape the market, especially when housing is treated as more than just another commodity.
3: 10 years ago, the Brexit referendum shook the EU and the UK. A decade later, it is still a divisive issue. Young people like Kira Casey-Sargent believe the decision to leave the bloc was a huge mistake, and she's not alone. Polls suggest most Britons under age 25 would like the UK to rejoin the EU. That's why Kira is part of a small group that set out on foot from London, crossed the Channel, and walked all the way to Brussels to deliver a special love letter to the European capital.
2: We first met Kira Casey-Sargent in spring, training for a march, all the way to Brussels, in protest against Brexit and in support of the UK rejoining the EU. The country voted to leave 10 years ago. Kira was 14.
4: Yeah, I remember my mum waking me up in the morning and totally, she couldn't believe what had happened, and she was like, you know, Kira, wake up. And then, yeah, in school, there was one lesson particular that they took us out of.
2: Her hometown, Liverpool, was a declining industrial port before transforming into a thriving cultural hub. Also thanks to substantial EU investment, as Kira and her fellow activists explain. They've been training for months for their protest march to Brussels, almost every day, for hours on end, in all kinds of weather.
4: Old enough to vote. It's not my fault. and you know, we're doing what we're doing because we want to make things better. I still feel very personally like attached to Europe.
2: Truck driver Peter Corr is campaigning alongside her. Kira worked with him to plan the route from London via Dover to Brussels. It will take 14 days, about 25 kilometers a day. For Kira, Brexit is personal.
4: Yeah, my mum was a nurse and was very passionate about rejoining. I lost her just over a year ago, and I know that's something that she would, and she was very passionate about. She'd been a nurse all her life and had seen the impact of, a lot of European nurses and doctors coming into the NHS and how important that was.
2: Brexit has added to the pressure on the National Health Service, and it's contributed to significantly lower economic growth. Only one third of Britons still believe that Brexit was the right choice. Here in Stourbridge, near Birmingham, the majority voted to leave. 21-year-old Samuel Hussey regularly records videos for Reform UK, the party long led by right-wing populist and Brexit advocate Nigel Farage. He proudly shows us the tie he was wearing when he met Farage.
5: You know, Brexit more or less now has happened in only name. I think, as you know, there's a lot of people out there that like to blame Brexit on Nigel Farage. I've met a few actually when we've been out campaigning, and they've said, oh, you know, Brexit's done us no good, it's trashed the economy, we're getting even more migrants than we were before. I always say to those people, look, you know, Nigel Farage wasn't in power, he, you know, advocated for it. Being an advocate and then actually being on the top managing something as such as Brexit, it's two completely different things.
2: As a local politician, Samuel's main mission is potholes. But people here quickly turn to one topic, illegal immigration, especially across the English Channel. Last year, around 41,000 migrants made the journey, often in small boats operated by smugglers.
6: They're not vetted, they come into the country,
7: you don't know who they are.
6: Don't know who they are, and they're bringing their culture into this country. We don't want it.
2: In their view, immigration is a problem which Brexit has not solved.
7: Because, I mean, it's opened up that many loopholes now, I mean, for people to get in. You know, you see them all the time, don't you, on the news coming over in the boats and stuff. And
2: a majority of Britons now believe Brexit was the wrong decision. Journalist Rachel Sylvester observes senior politicians breaking the taboo and talking of an exit from Brexit.
8: We've seen the economic cost of not being in the EU, but also the voters have changed in the sense that Brexit was supported overwhelmingly by older voters, and a lot of them have died since the referendum, to be absolutely brutal about it, and new younger voters who are much more likely to be in favour of the EU have turned 18, they've come into the voting public.
2: Kira too has seen the polls, which say that more than 80% of under 25s in the country wish to return to the EU. The past few months have given her a newfound optimism.
4: You know, it is becoming much more widely spoken about, the Rejoin campaign, and it's needed.
2: Rejoining the EU wouldn't solve all of the country's problems, but for the activists, it's a start. After 14 days, Kira and the Rejoiners arrive in Brussels.
4: It symbolises so much that we've walked home, we've made it. All those miles and moments of, you know, it was hard, and seeing, you know, so many people along the way.
2: Kira meets MEP Sandra Gozi, who chairs the EU-UK delegation, and presents him with a self-published book containing messages from Britons across the country. She feels that things are starting to move at last.
3: To Finland now, where the population is aging rapidly. Around a quarter are over 65. While many older people move into care homes, some choose a more family-style alternative. They live with carers, like Mervi Laurila, who looks after a few seniors in her own home. That way, she has more time for everyone's individual needs.
9: Tending to the flowers comes first, as Finnish pensioner Raimo Suominen begins his tour of the garden. Every morning, he's up between 5 and 6, heading straight out the door. After all, there's no shortage of tasks. In the greenhouse, for example, where his seedlings need attention.
1: Take the tomatoes and cucumbers, for example. I might pick them or trim their shoots and leaves, then water and fertilize them. There's always something to do.
9: The 88-year-old wants to do as much as possible by himself, staying independent. To him, it's about freedom. That's why, for Raimo, a conventional nursing home wasn't what he wanted.
10: puolta enemmän.
1: When I read about large

0: nursing homes. They often seem hectic and short-staffed. Here, though, help is always available. Everything runs smoothly.
1: Instead of moving into a nursing home, Raimo chose what's known in Finland as a family care home. He's been living here for a few years, together with 88-year-old Ani Feilin.
2: I really like it here. I trust the people around me.
1: The arrangement proved perfect, thanks to Mervi Laurila. The qualified carer converted her house into a kind of private retirement home. 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Each has their own private room. They share the kitchen, living room, and garden.
2: I live here with them every day, all year round. I help them get up, get dressed and washed. Then I make breakfast. After dinner, I help them get ready for bed.
1: Mervi receives a care allowance per resident, starting at around 1,000 euros a month. 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
2: The biggest advantage of this model is having enough time to provide good care. Before this, I worked in a nursing home for 4 years. Here I'm with them almost around the clock. I really get to know them, their health conditions, but also who they are as people.
1: Providing care from your own home means following strict guidelines. Rooms must meet specific standards, and carers receive special training for the role. Training courses like these are organized by the local authorities. Soon, some of these participants could be welcoming new residents into their homes. According to instructor Minna Valtonen, family care has proven to be a good alternative.
2: Our population is aging, so we need different care options. Family care is just one of them. It offers a very caring environment and an excellent quality of life for the people involved. It's also a cost-effective form of care.
1: At the end of the training, the local welfare authority evaluates whether participants are well-suited to becoming family carers. If they do open family care homes, they'll also be subject to random inspections.
2: In a family care home, people need to be prepared to share their personal space. The older person becomes an equal member of the family. So when someone moves in, everyone has to be on board.
1: Back at Mervi's, lunch preparations are underway. Here, everyone pitches in. The others prepare potatoes while Raimo works on the salad. He, for one, can't imagine living anywhere else.
0: Because the care here is so personal. Everyone's looked after. No one gets left behind.
1: Today, around 300 of these care homes are operating in Finland. But if you ask the residents, the more the merrier.
3: Well, that wraps up our show. Thank you for joining us this week. See you next time.

0: They've had enough of school. But they're nowhere near ready for a job. More and more young people in Germany drop out. How can they be made ready for the job market? A training center in Berlin is turning out real success stories. Made in Germany. In 30 minutes.
1: July 4th, America's Independence Day. 250 years ago, they risked everything. Not only generals, not only heroes, ordinary people. For the first time, digitized eyewitness accounts offer a glimpse into America's journey to freedom, the War of Independence.
0: In 75 minutes.
1: JD Vance. Behind the name, a story told from the inside.
2: Yeah, you may want to close the door.
1: A childhood overshadowed by his mother's addiction.
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1: From working class Ohio to America's elite, and for years, one of its sharpest critics.
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5: This is incredible.
1: Is this just the beginning of something far bigger? J.D. Vance, the man after Trump, starts August 8th on DW.
0: It really couldn't be simpler. 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

This is DW News and these are our top stories. Crowds have flocked to the hometown of Iran's late Supreme Leader Ayatollah Ali Khamenei for his burial. He has been laid to rest at the country's holiest shrine of Imam Reza in Mashhad, following several days of ceremonies in Iran and neighboring Iraq. Khamenei was killed alongside close family members on February 28th, on the first day of the US-Israeli war against Iran. The United States and Iran have exchanged another round of strikes. The US attacked Iran's southern and eastern coastal provinces, while Iranian forces launched attacks on US military infrastructure in the Gulf. The new attacks are once more affecting maritime traffic in the recently reopened Strait of Hormuz. Germany has struck a deal with the United States to buy long-range Tomahawk cruise missiles and station them on German territory. The Tomahawks are mainly launched from submarines and warships and can travel around 1,600 kilometers. German Chancellor Friedrich Merz sealed the deal on the sidelines of this week's NATO summit in Ankara.

0: The perfect prey for a crime without borders. Billion Dollar Babies starts July 11th on DW.
1: A recent report by a team of independent experts commissioned by the United Nations concluded that some 30% of Palestinians killed between October of 2023 and October of 2025 were children. The report accuses Israel of deliberately shooting children in Gaza and said the toll the conflict has taken on children amounts to war crimes. Israel has strongly denied all the accusations and called the report a sham. DW's Tanya Kramer filed this following report about a family in Gaza who are grieving for their young daughter.
2: Killed in front of her classmates. 9-year-old Ritaj Rehan was shot in a makeshift school in northern Gaza. Her parents say she was hit by an Israeli bullet, as do witnesses at the school, health officials, and NGOs.
3: She woke up every day, got ready, took her bag and went to school. Less than an hour had passed when we received the news. When a bullet hit her mouth, Ritaj was writing her homework. Within a few minutes, she died.
2: A few clothes and photos on her mother's mobile are all that's left of Ritaj's short life. Her name has joined the long list of Palestinian children who've been killed in Gaza since 2023, including during the Israel-Hamas ceasefire. A team of independent experts commissioned by the UN concluded that children are not just collateral damage, but targets. Now we can begin with the questions. Allegations Israel strongly denies. Do we have any question
4: from those? Based on all the evidence gathered, the report makes legal findings and concludes that the Israeli authorities and the Israeli security forces have deliberately targeted and killed Palestinian children and destroyed their childhood. The report released today further substantiates a finding on genocide.
2: The precise circumstances of Ritaj's killing in April are unclear, and there is no suggestion that she was individually targeted. What we do know is where it happened. Ritaj's father takes our cameraman to the makeshift school where she was killed.
5: This is where she was killed.
2: The school is not far from the so-called yellow line, a demarcation that's controlled by the Israeli military. That line frequently shifts, rendering the vicinity unpredictable and dangerous. Every day, residents report shootings by Israeli forces. Israeli-backed Palestinian militias are also reportedly operating there. According to the UN Office for Human Rights in Palestine, 32 boys and 11 girls were killed near the Yellow Line in Israeli attacks since the ceasefire announcement in October through early April.
5: It's not known from which direction the bullet came from.
2: We gave the Israel Defense Forces the date and coordinates of the incident. This is what they said. Based on the details provided, we cannot determine whether there was a strike or not. In total, more than 20,000 children have been killed since Israel launched its war on Gaza after the Hamas terror attacks in 2023, according to the Gazan Health Ministry. The latest report by the UN Independent Commission says children are having to endure the impact of mass displacement, physical injuries, trauma, starvation, and the collapse of health and education systems.
6: There can be no doubt in anyone who reads today's report that every international legal norm has been violated by the actions of the Israeli authorities towards Palestinian children. And they need to be held accountable.
2: The commission also criticized Hamas, designated as a terrorist organization by many countries, for committing grave abuses against Palestinians, including torture and unlawful killings. And it highlighted the devastating impact of Israel's military strategy on children's ability to get an education.
4: There has been a systematic disruption by Israel of the children's ability to learn, thereby sabotaging the intellectual and social foundations of the Palestinian society.
2: Only recently, some children enrolled in educational programs, which offer a few hours of learning each week. Ritaj did too.
7: When I heard that schools, or rather a learning space, had opened, I didn't want to let her go. I knew it would be dangerous going there.

0: Commissioned Experts, also known as the COI. In a statement, the ministry said, "Every child deserves protection and a future free from terrorist incitement and martyrdom training camps." Yet the COI's latest report is a propaganda piece as outrageous as its previous ones. The COI is a fundamentally flawed mechanism whose very purpose is to single out and vilify Israel rather than seek the truth. Israel utterly rejects this latest libelous sham, as well as all of the COI's other defamatory reports.
1: I want to welcome Alexandra Saye now. She's the head of humanitarian policy and advocacy at Save the Children International and joins us from Washington, D.C. Welcome, Alexandra. Paint a picture for us. What does the reality for children in Gaza look like today beyond the statistics?
2: Thank you so much for having me. Well, the tragic thing is that Ragad's story is emblematic of the experience of Palestinian children. We spoke to a child recently who's close to Ragad's age. She was 14, who told us, "We could die at any moment. I hope the war stops." So children in Gaza are still scared for their lives. They fear their safety and security. They've lost any sort of sense of safety and security. And all they want is for the war to stop and to be able to return to a sense of normalcy. And I think it's important to note how Israel's actions is going to affect future generations of Palestinian children. Beyond the fact that 21,000 children have been killed, and this is an underestimate. We know that there are so many children whose bodies are buried under the rubble. But beyond that, children have experienced malnutrition. They've lost now nearly 3 years of schooling. Many children have lost everything. Tens of thousands of children have actually lost one or both of their parents, and tens of thousands of children more have sustained life-altering injuries due to the use of explosive weapons inside Gaza. We're talking about children who have lost their limbs, children who have lost their sight, who have lost their hearing. This is going to impact Palestinian children and future generations of Palestinians for generations to come.
1: Yeah. What does that do to a child? What are the long-term consequences of experiencing a protracted conflict like this?
2: I mean, it's absolutely devastating for a child. It completely turns their world upside down. And it's, there are not many situations like what we're seeing for Palestinian children in Gaza. The immense psychological toll that this has taken on children. One caregiver told us that this was similar to complete psychological devastation. Children have told us that they want to go to heaven to be with their parents or, where they could have access to food and schooling. I mean, this is emblematic of what Palestinian children are experiencing. This is what we're seeing every day. We run temporary learning sites across Gaza, and these are places where children can express themselves, gain a sense of safety and normalcy. But what children are expressing is a complete nightmare. It's a horrific, devastating situation. And this report, the Commission of Inquiry that they released on Palestinian children, this is only the second report they've ever released on children. And what we're hoping is that this is some sort of turning point for accountability for crimes against children, because every day still we are seeing children killed in Gaza. Just in this ceasefire period alone, more than 275 children have been killed. That's not a ceasefire. This is a horrific situation, and it has not gotten better for Palestinian children.
1: Not being able to keep their children safe, I want to look at the role of the parents here. That must be incredibly difficult for them. From what you're hearing, from what your teams on the ground are being able to document, what's the burden they carry under these circumstances?
2: Parents are suffering as well. They tell us that they can't provide for their children, that even though there is some commercial goods and assistance entering Gaza, that they still don't have access to food because they can't afford to buy it in the market. Remember, nearly 3 years of this means that caregivers and parents have lost their savings. They've They've lost their

0: homes. They've had to move several times, fleeing bombardment. And this means that children aren't able to care for their children. Parents aren't able to care for their children in the way that they want to. Parents are sheltering in tents with their children. They're comforting their children. But there appears to be no end in sight.
1: Now, we've seen since the ceasefire many other conflicts emerge around the globe. Is there a fear that with Gaza disappearing from the headlines somewhat, the plight of children there will become less of a priority?
0: We can't let it drop from the headlines, and we can't let it become less of a priority, because even though we're not seeing Gaza in the headlines as much as before, it's still a humanitarian catastrophe. We still haven't seen significant recovery or reconstruction. Children don't have access to water. They don't have access to adequate food. They haven't gone to school, back to school. You know, there's still, and in addition to that, families are being squeezed into smaller and smaller areas that are becoming, once again, uninhabitable. So we need to see the international community step up, demand accountability, ensure that this ceasefire actually turns into a sustained and definitive ceasefire where the guns really are truly silenced, but that just hasn't happened yet. So we still need to see meaningful action from member states in the wider humanitarian community.
1: Is there anything that gives you hope when you look at the situation of children in Gaza today?
0: Well, children in Gaza still want to go back to school. They want to have a prosperous future. And I think that's what gives me hope. They tell us every day, we want to go back to school. We want to learn. We want to have careers, just like, and we want to be treated like other children around the world. But we really need member states to act. This includes stopping the transfer of weapons that is continuing to keep this situation at status quo. More humanitarian assistance, opening of the crossing points to allow unimpeded aid. And ultimately, we need accountability.
1: Alexandra Saye of Save the Children International, thanks so much.
2: What happens to societies where women remain invisible? They lose ideas, power, a part of their future. We showcase the daily victories of women. We share their stories from the female point of view. Together, we see. Why do hummingbirds not get drunk? Why do gravitational waves squeeze our bodies? How much water do we need per day? Do stressed out plants scream for help? Find the answers. Get smart on DW Science, our TikTok channel.
3: This highway, filmed in 1993, now looks like this. This was part of Utrecht City's transformation from car-centric to bike and people-friendly. And this switch happened because of something that's really familiar.
4: Dat betekent dat voor het eerst sinds de oorlog een jonge generatie zal kennis maken met distributie aan schaarste.
5: Here in Europe, measures are being introduced to control the soaring cost of fuel.
6: As history repeats itself, I'm here to steal a cheat code from the city that beat all other cities at reimagining itself. I'm gonna get myself a bike. This is the bike parking garage under Utrecht Central Station. Oh, and it's the biggest bike parking garage in the world. There's enough space for a tenth of the city's population to park in the garages around here.
3: And it's mostly free to park here for 24 hours. It's part of a grand plan that has helped Utrecht, a city 35 kilometers from the Dutch capital of Amsterdam, to become the world's best city for bikes. The ranking is called the Copenhagenize Index, and the city sent Copenhagen into second place at the end of last year. The plan has been grand, especially the part where this canal we're walking by was brought back to life after being a massive motorway for decades.
7: If we would have been here 20 years ago, we were probably breathing a lot of disgusting gases from the cars. Mm-hmm. You're probably just in the middle of the highway.
1: Yeah, getting hit by a car.
7: Getting hit by a car. Yeah. We probably could not have hurt each other. So that's a completely different atmosphere.
3: Around the canal, apart from the ducks, you now mainly see people relaxing and on foot, because the city's government took a few clear steps.
7: First of all, the biking infrastructure, streets and so forth.
3: In the early 70s, Utrecht started installing a whole cycling network. This tiny city of 99 square kilometers has more than 420 kilometers of connected bike lanes.
7: Second is also parking facilities for bikes is very important. And the third one is shared biking systems.
3: You can pick up a bike outside any station with the same card you used for the train. It costs less than a one-day bus ticket. And with new shared services, you can leave these bikes anywhere.
7: A fourth, that goes hand in hand, is also the discouraging of the use of cars. And then you can think about streets that are completely changed into bicycle streets that give priority to cyclists. And we say that the cars are guests in the street.
3: And I have to say, they also don't feel totally welcome anymore. This street in the city center once looked like this. And this is what it looks like today. And this one around the corner now has wide sidewalks and no entry for cars anymore. If you go out on the streets at 8 a.m. on a Monday morning, there are waves and waves of bikes. Going to school, to work, having a chat on the way, falling in love. 33,000 people cross this road on their bikes every day. I got myself one. And now my cameraman's gonna go in there.
8: Well, let's see.
3: Routes include lanes where you can ride for kilometers without putting your foot down. It's called the Green Wave. There are sensors at intersections that not only figure out that you are coming, but even that families or groups of people are passing through together, so they stay green the whole time. Barriers like this make sure that only bikes get on here, so you can feel safe on the bike. And though car ownership in the Netherlands compares to pretty much any other Western country, 49% of trips in the city are taken by bike, which is so much higher than even Copenhagen, around 29%. The global average is 3%. Car drivers did protest, and the local government tried to find a balance. Some roads remained open to cars, but with strict speed limits and few parking options. At the same time, the city added park and ride facilities, improved public transport, and prioritized cyclists. By 1995, car traffic had voluntarily fallen by one-third, while bike use had gone up by a third. The city made changes gradually, testing new lanes and rules, removing ideas that made roads less safe. And the resistance from car owners became minimal over time. And so the city center looks like this now. Air pollution is down. Accident deaths are significantly reduced. Noise pollution isn't even a concept, except for the squawking seagulls. And mostly businesses have also seen more profit than when people could drive their cars into town. Other cities are trying this. Paris aims to be carbon neutral by 2050 by shifting entirely to green transit options. Cyclists in Mumbai regularly demonstrate for such plans too. I rode on a cycle path built over a school. With biking advocate Chris Bruntlett, who works with other global cities to join the Utrecht model.
9: This wasn't always a cycling paradise. It wasn't always destined to be a cycling paradise. It's actually, you know, the product of very specific political struggle and policy objectives that they set in the 1970s after 30 or 40 years of really car-centric development. So we have two crises that come to a head in and around the same time, a road safety crisis that was killing thousands and thousands of Netherlanders, a oil crisis that came to a head in 1973 where the Netherlands was subject to an oil embargo. And in response to that, the people take to the streets, they protest, they demand something different.

0: from their elected officials.
1: These protests were called Stop the Kindermord, or Stop Murdering Children, in response to 3,300 people dying in car accidents at their peak in 1971, of which around 450 were children. They were actually partially inspired by smaller protests across the US in the early 20th century, which weren't successful. But the timing was right in the Netherlands. In October 73, war broke out between Israel and Egypt and Syria, and because the Netherlands sided with Israel, several Arab states turned off the oil tap, which resulted in this. The Dutch government had to try measures to cushion the blow.
2: Op zondag 4 november beleefden we die voor het eerst. Een heel ongewoon beeld toen. Geen auto's op de wegen, behoudens een enkele met ontheffing die we nastaarden. Verder alleen taxis en bussen. Op de autowegen ook brommers en fietsers en rolschaatsende kinderen zelfs, althans tot de politie daar een stokje voor stak. Maar verder leeg.
1: This gave the Dutch people an idea of how more lives could be saved.
0: So that begins kind of this 50-year-long process of building, I wouldn't say necessarily solely a cycling paradise, it's a multimodal paradise where walking, cycling, public transport have their places, and even the car has its place here. And actually, you know what, the people who still drive their cars actually have less traffic to deal with too.
1: The Netherlands undeniably has many near-perfect conditions. One is the popularity of a centre-left local party that has more or less remained in power since the 70s. Its cities are small, mostly flat. It has temperate rain and no tropical heat. Crucially, it isn't a classic car manufacturer, contrary to countries like Germany, the US, China, or India.
0: We've seen in countries like Germany, where the car manufacturers have actively lobbied against lower speed limits or improved cycling infrastructure.
1: Berlin had an ambitious plan to add thousands of kilometers of cycling paths, but legal and political backlash has meant the conservative government now in power has slowed or reconsidered these projects that endanger existing car lanes or parking spaces. In London, car and taxi groups legally challenged London's street space plan in 2021, first successfully reducing the space for bikes, which was then appealed. History dates all the way back to the US in the 1920s, when the public and the media actually once did view cars as intruders and made it known. But a coalition of car manufacturers and dealers launched a massive counter campaign, mocking grieving mothers, defunding public memorials for accident victims, and legally redefining streets as spaces for cars. But this car-centric style of urban planning is actually terrible, even for the economy. One study found that every kilometer driven by a car costs society 13 cents on average. Every kilometer cycled adds around 17 cents. This includes the impact of reduced air pollution, infrastructure operation and maintenance, and health. For example, one OECD study estimates the public healthcare system in the Netherlands sees economic benefits of 19 billion euros per year because of people cycling. That's 3% of the GDP. The Netherlands learnings are now being applied. Bogota, for example, has car-free Sundays, and in the summer in Montreal, the city converts commercial centers into massive car-free promenades filled with public art. In car-centric Austin, Texas, many car trips are under 5 kilometers. So the city has built 600 kilometers of bike lanes as an option for these short trips. It's a big contribution in a car-heavy city. Such measures can and are being used in denser blocks or smaller downtown areas, especially where students commute short distances, and when public transport can be added to the mix.
3: I mean, it sounds like at this moment in time, there are the two factors that were the start of Netherlands changing. So there are people wanting to cycle more or wanting options, and there's another oil crisis.
0: Yeah.
3: So do you think that this is a time of change?
0: I mean, I think with every crisis comes an opportunity. It's certainly, from what we've seen on the ground, it's changing people's behavior because they can no longer choose to fill up their gas tank every time they feel like it, and maybe they need to look at more affordable economic measures. Whether that becomes motivation also for cities to provide those choices is another question.
1: For its part, Utrecht overcame the backlash it faced by still giving car drivers the option to drive around the city, but gave people, including car owners, better options to get into the city. And it worked.
3: So how does your city compare with this one? Let us know in the comment section and come back for more stories from places.

0: places that get it right.
1: They've had enough of school, but they're nowhere near ready for a job. More and more young people in Germany drop out. How can they be made ready for the job market? A training center in Berlin is turning out real success stories. Made in Germany. Next. July 4th, America's Independence Day. 250 years ago, they risked everything. Not only generals, not only heroes, ordinary people. For the first time, digitized eyewitness accounts offer a glimpse into America's journey to freedom, the War of Independence. In 45 minutes.

0: My name is Nozibele Kamganamaya, but don't hold back. Say it loud. Thank you so much for tuning in. Welcome to Don't Hold Back.
1: A lot of people do that.
2: It's all about saying it loud.
0: Things would have been good.
2: Nozibele gets everyone talking. Check out the award-winning podcast, Don't Hold Back. A unique look inside Afghanistan.
3: Afghanistan cricket is like football in Brazil. It's everything for the lives of Afghan people. It's everything.
2: We meet the star players as they prepare for an international tournament. What are their hopes and dreams for themselves and for their country? And what about the exiled female players who are forbidden to play in their homeland? Can they envision a future for women in Afghanistan? Dreams in the dust.

0: Everything changes. Different crises around the world force us to rethink how we approach things. Whether it's in schools, factories, or in other careers, adjustments need to be made. That pressure is being felt across the globe. So, what's coming up in the show? From overwhelmed to bored stiff, why more and more young people are turning their backs on school. A new groove. Rather than becoming a lawyer, this young woman is starting a carpentry business in Malaysia. Recycle, don't buy. German companies look to pull away from China's magnet monopoly.
1: Are teenagers in Germany falling behind?
2: I wasn't happy going to school anymore.
3: I was easily bored at school.
4: I definitely do not regret dropping out.
1: For some young people in Germany, school just doesn't work. Devante, DJ, is one of them. He struggled to focus, and at the time, no one understood why. Later, he was diagnosed with ADHD.
4: It was overwhelming and it was underwhelming at the same time. We didn't really know how to help me. I was always quiet, but I was kind of just treated as somebody who, like, you know, he's lazy. So I just decided that it was better to just drop out for me.
1: DJ's case isn't unique. Achievement levels in German schools have hit a historic low. A new UNICEF study shows that more and more young people are leaving school without basic reading, writing, or math skills.
5: In fact, in Germany, a child's educational success depends heavily on its family background. About 90% of children from wealthier families have basic skills in maths and German, while among children from less well-off families, it's less than half.
1: This is backed up by multiple studies showing that children from low-income families in Germany are less likely to reach basic skills in those subjects. At the same time, the number of kids leaving school without a diploma is going up. In the 2024-2025 school year, 64,000 young people left school without a diploma. That's an increase of over one-third in just 3 years.
5: These are usually young people.

0: people who are either socially disadvantaged or have individual difficulties.
1: The reasons range from bullying and academic pressure to a lack of support at school. In recent years, mental health issues have also become an important factor.
2: Coming from a country that has long considered itself a Bildungsnation, that is, a nation that highly values education, this raises some red flags. The problem with this, if the foundation is not solid enough, the whole structure may collapse.
1: Essentially, without training, there is no entry into work. Without work, there is lost productivity, leaving both individuals and society to pay the price through higher welfare costs and stalled careers.
2: But some are trying to catch those that might otherwise fall through the cracks.
1: In Berlin, this youth training center supports young people who struggled in school. In small groups, they close learning gaps and prepare for a dual vocational training, which combines on-the-job training with classroom instruction, even without a diploma. For many, it's about finding a different way to learn. That's also where Samet is now. He wanted to train in IT, but couldn't find a placement. Now, he's working toward his basic secondary school leaving certificate with plans to study in Sweden.
3: I like the flexibility in here because you don't have like 8 different subjects making you stress about learning this and that. You only get the essentials that you need to do your certificate, and it doesn't give you that amount of stress school gives you.
1: The youth center also offers an apprenticeship in metal construction, a path that worked for Emil.
4: If you have an issue sitting still for 8 hours a day, or certain subjects aren't really yours, and you know in the future you're not really interested in learning them, I guess that's a little bit of a difference. I mean, we still do math, obviously, but it's different math. It's nice to be able to imagine it because you're actually working with the math other than it just being in your head.
1: And DJ now feels he can reach his full potential.
5: We can be creative. They give us a lot of creative freedom. I get to work with my hands for when I'm not just sitting at a desk. A lot of movement going on, so I'm not looking for other ways to get dopamine or something. I'm learning how to handle responsibility.
6: DJ is very creative and expresses himself through his work. Sometimes that's how you find a better way to connect with apprentices.
1: Ruth made a different decision, leaving her theology studies for a technical apprenticeship at Berlin's district heating provider, Berliner Energie und Wärme. She was looking for better job opportunities.
7: I wanted to go into the industry because I knew that in the industry there's more infrastructure for women, and then I'm just interested in technical things and in metalwork.
1: She has now received a permanent contract with the company, which she will take on after her final exams. Felixfeld University wasn't the right fit and discovered his strengths lie in more practical work.
8: Because
6: in school and university you have to teach yourself a lot, I decided to go for an apprenticeship instead. I expected to get more guidance while learning, and I've also found that people here take more care of you and respond to you more directly.
1: For young people like DJ, Ruth, Emil and Felix, it's a second chance.
0: When young people arrive here, we are sometimes surprised by how little confidence they have and how many problems they come with, how insecure they are. And when they leave our program, provided that we are able to engage and support them effectively here, they grow into young people who are actually able to manage their own problems and go on to lead a self-determined working life.
1: The result? Young people better equipped with the skills needed to face the job market.
9: Leaving an old life behind isn't easy, especially if it wasn't a positive journey. Breaking from the past and launching yourself into unfamiliar surroundings is an enormous challenge in itself. But those who make that leap can often find themselves scaling greater heights than ever. Or so says one of the women who shared her story with us. Each has her own very personal experience.
10: The pivotal moment for me was this job where I had to build probably 20 chairs, 10 bookshelves, 5 easels, and I was on my own. So I took it on and I managed to do it. That was an amazing feeling to convince myself that I was capable. As a woman, I was capable. I'm Aida Isani. I am from Kuala Lumpur, Malaysia, and I am a carpenter and entrepreneur. Where I come from, to be successful, you either become a lawyer, a doctor, an engineer, or an architect. So, because I love reading and everyone was just laying out the path for me to become a lawyer, I didn't have a choice, basically. After graduating, I struggled financially. I had difficulties to continue that path and didn't manage to do my bars. So that kind of halted my career to become a lawyer. It was terrifying but also liberating because the path that was laid out for me was no longer available, but I had a blank canvas. That's where it all started. I discovered how wonderful it is to build with my own two hands. I met my partner and we decided to start a business together. So after a few years of doing the business with my partner, we got a divorce and I had to question myself whether I could do this on my own as a woman. After building the amount of chairs, bookshelf and easel, seeing everything completed, I actually cried. I did, because I doubted myself at the start, you know, whether I should continue doing this. And it just gave me a boost that I needed, not just for my business, but life in general. Malaysian women doing woodworking is unheard of. And not just in Malaysia, I think in Asian countries in general.

girls to do sewing and cooking only, and men gets to do woodworking, which I guess is unfair. I didn't have anyone to look up to. So in 2019, I launched Malaysia's first women's woodworking workshop to empower other women to take on woodworking, but also it's more than just woodworking, you know. Women need to unlearn all these expectations that's placed on them, like even making a small mistake. I have to teach them that it's okay to make mistakes, because in life, you will make mistakes. You just have to learn to fix it or find a different way to do it, you know? So empowering other women gives me hope for the next generation as well. Because once they unlearn this limiting belief, they would pass down to their children and also give them a new way to live life, you know? Not what society expects of us, but what they want to do with their life. So apart from woodworking, I do hiking. When you climb a mountain, everything is uncertain. The weather, the altitude. You will never be prepared of what you're gonna face, just like life. So if I didn't have to start over, I would have been stuck in this path that was laid out for me, not being my own choice. So if you are at a point in your life that you're doubting yourself whether you should start over and try something new, you should live in the moment and put aside your overthinking, your anxiety, your doubts, and

0: take that leap of faith. Take that leap of faith into the uncertain future without knowing anything, but just doing it because you know that's what you want to do.
1: History is littered with examples of people who broke the mold to find success. Take Ed Hardy, a tattooist who launched his own lucrative clothing brand. In today's tough economic climate, with energy prices soaring, smart solutions can help keep companies afloat. Bangladesh's textile industry is one of many trying something new.
2: Textile factories are the heart of Bangladesh's economy, but that heart is now beating a little slower. Since the Iran war, companies have struggled with high energy prices and can no longer export their goods on time. The result? Factories are closing down and laying off their workers. How can the industry in Bangladesh emerge from this crisis? The manager of this textile factory is making his daily rounds through the production floor. The machines are still running, but for how much longer? Energy has become too expensive. Power outages are becoming more and more frequent, making it increasingly difficult to keep the machines running. According to the manager, production has already dropped sharply. The mood at the table with the other managers is somber, the faces are grim. Yes, it's obvious that the fuel crisis will lead to a decrease in our production capacity, because when there's no power, no energy, then automatically efficiency drops, which we've seen many times. The energy supply isn't the only problem. Transport and logistics costs have also nearly doubled since the outbreak of the war in Iran. As a result, many textile manufacturers have been unable to meet production targets and unable to ship their goods. This can lead to quite the vicious circle, according to the president of Bangladesh's leading textile association. He himself owns a factory. When we miss a shipment date with the buyers, we have to negotiate with them afterwards. Sometimes we're forced to send the goods by air, and doing that means 50 to 60% of the value of my goods vanishes. And experts say this crisis could have repercussions for the entire country.
3: So about 4 million people are engaged in the sector. So any challenge or pressure on the sector is going to have an overarching impact on various sectors of the economy.
2: At the moment, one meeting follows another. Textile companies have been accustomed to crises since the COVID-19 pandemic, if not before. Production collapsed back then as well, but this time, according to the president, it's worse. Due to the Russia-Ukraine war, before that COVID, then the US tariffs, and later the Iran-US war, the international market is not stable. The economy has entered a volatile situation. As a result, buyers are also alarmed. In an unpredictable situation, they have also reduced imports because their sales have decreased. Textile companies in Pakistan, India, and Vietnam now see an opportunity to catch up. To date, China remains the world's largest textile exporter, bringing in $165 billion annually, followed by Bangladesh on $38 billion and close behind Vietnam on $34 billion. But India's textile industry is growing and has held a decisive advantage since the outbreak of the Iran war.
3: For example, India is relatively in a better situation in terms of access to oil during this crisis. They have reserves, they have access to other sources as well. So that's an advantage, I would say, compared to Bangladesh.
2: Team Group, a company with 10,000 employees, is well aware that the competition in Vietnam, as well as in India and Pakistan, is not sitting idle. The company's management decided early on not to rely solely on oil. There are diesel generators in the basement for emergencies, but they haven't been used yet. Instead, they have solar panels on the roof, and that investment is now paying off. Other companies like this one have not yet invested in renewable energy to become independent of oil and gas.

0: And now, in the midst of the crisis, it's even more difficult. Should the government step in to help?
1: Some support to the manufacturers in terms of lower energy prices could help in reducing the production cost. Of course, this also means that the government will have to bear a high amount of subsidy. But in order to maintain the smooth production and exports, I think the government might also have to think on providing some sort of supports at this point in time.
0: But some believe that help has come too late. Many factories have already closed, but if our government becomes a little kinder and our organizations become a bit more active, then work might pick up again. If not, we might survive for another year, but no more than that. The energy crisis is a test for Bangladesh's textile industry. Now we will see just how resilient these companies really are.
2: Europe must find a way to break free of its dependence on China, especially when it comes to rare earth materials. These are crucial in the production of high-tech devices. One way to do that is through recycling. The materials Europe needs have been there all along. They just need to be extracted from old devices. This could be key to growing the tech industry without having to rely on expensive Chinese imports.
3: This black powder holds huge potential. It's neodymium, a raw material that belongs to the rare earth elements. And it's found, for example, in these so-called permanent magnets, which are in high demand in the automotive industry. They are built into every electric car motor, as you can see at this factory of a major German car maker. They make electric motors compact, powerful, and efficient. But it's becoming more and more difficult for companies to get products made with rare earth elements.
4: Rare earth resources are not distributed evenly across the globe. There are mining areas with very high concentrations that are easy to extract. These are mainly in Asia, specifically in China. Over the years, this has led to the development of a monopoly with 98% of magnet production, as well as the separation and metallization of mined ore.
3: One startup is aiming to break this monopoly. The system makes it possible to recycle permanent magnets. It's brand new technology. The rare earth elements are separated from the magnets through a complex process. It's considered environmentally friendly because it runs on hydrogen. For the startup's employees, the first order of business is to learn. That's because expertise in magnetic technology has all but disappeared in Germany over the past 40 years. Now it's time for a fresh start.
4: In recent years, magnets weren't taught, not in chemistry, not in physics, not in material science, because it was a technology from which we had essentially moved on. Magnets had been a cheap commodity that we bought from China, but awareness that they are a key material has been growing again in recent years.
3: The biggest challenge for recycling is simply finding used magnets on the market. There are very few suppliers. At the moment, the recycling process is focused on old hard drives. These come from data centers or banks that are upgrading their hardware. They are inexpensive and easy to transport. First, the hard drives must be broken down. Otherwise, the machine cannot extract the rare earth elements. The magnet is installed in this corner. Permanent magnets are also used in wind turbines and electric cars. But many of these products are not yet being recycled because they are still in use. The market situation is unclear.
4: That is indeed a challenge right now, partly because there are apparently players in the market who are buying the scrap metal at very high prices, prices that make recycling completely uncompetitive. And we suspect that some of it is being shipped abroad and ultimately ends up back in China. But at the moment, that's just a guess.
3: Despite all the obstacles, full-scale production is expected to be up and running as early as next year. Funding has been secured by partner companies from Canada and the UK. This machine here comes from China and is actually supposed to press new magnets from recycled material, but it's still sitting idle. That's because Chinese experts are needed to get it up and running, but they haven't been allowed to leave the country yet. China is trying to prevent the knowledge of magnet production from reaching Germany and Europe, and it's imposing extensive export controls.
5: The export regulations are open to interpretation. In some Chinese regions, there are no issues at all. In others, there are restrictions regarding who the customers are and what the products are intended for.
6: Was sie nachliefern müssen, wer sind ihre Kunden, was sind ihre Produkte?
3: Chinese export controls are making it harder to do business. German manufacturers like MUT in Jena are benefiting from this. More and more Western countries are turning to a circular economy to reduce their dependence on China. The specialty firm's order books are full, and it is looking to hire new employees. The company acquired its expertise in recycling plants from the University of Birmingham. Nevertheless, it is unable to completely shake off its dependence on China.
5: Europe is pursuing a strategy to bring more facilities of this kind online, but this is still insufficient to meet global demand, at least not yet. Right now, because of the shift to electrification across all sectors, the overall demand for magnets is simply much greater than what is being returned to the market from end-of-life applications.
3: Automotive supplier ZF labels the magnets it installs so that the rare earth elements they contain can be easily identified. This is intended to make recycling easier and thus make the circular economy more efficient.
2: And now for an important raw material that you may never have heard of. It has myriad uses and it's renewable. Seagrass. On the ocean floor, it provides food and shelter for marine life. When it washes ashore, it's often considered trash. Every morning, crews clean the Baltic Sea beaches before tourists arrive. 1,000 metric tons of seagrass wash ashore here over the course of a year. But seagrass is also an ideal raw material for building homes. Vincent Marnitz produces this eco-friendly insulation material. Sand and seagrass are separated and dried using solar energy. Approval procedures are underway to certify it as an insulation material throughout Europe. There are already inquiries from Mediterranean countries where algae pose a huge waste problem. They are very similar to seagrass. This week on Made, we presented new technologies and discussed how we can all break free from old dependencies. As ever, it's centered around the people who make these futures possible by leaving old habits behind and daring to try something new. See you next time.

0: July 4th, America's Independence Day. 250 years ago, they risked everything. Not only generals, not only heroes, ordinary people. For the first time, digitized eyewitness accounts offer a glimpse into America's journey to freedom, the War of Independence, in 15 minutes.
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2: 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DW News Africa. 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
14: This is DW News and these are our top stories. Crowds have flocked to the hometown of Iran's late Supreme Leader Ayatollah Ali Khamenei for his burial. He has been laid to rest at the country's holiest shrine of Imam Reza in Mashhad, following several days of ceremonies in Iran and neighboring Iraq. Khamenei was killed alongside close family members on February 28, on the first day of the US-Israeli war against Iran. The United States and Iran have exchanged another round of strikes. The US attacked Iran's southern and eastern coastal provinces, while Iranian forces launched attacks on US military infrastructure in the Gulf. The new attacks are once more affecting maritime traffic in the recently reopened Strait of Hormuz. Germany has struck a deal with the United States to buy long-range Tomahawk cruise missiles and station them on German territory. The Tomahawks are mainly launched from submarines and warships and can travel around 1,600 kilometers. German Chancellor Friedrich Merz sealed the deal on the sidelines of this week's NATO summit in Ankara.

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0: problem is, and all politicians know this, as do the experts, that if we keep going like this, we're going to hit a wall.
1: More and more young people growing up in Germany worry they won't receive enough pension when they retire.
0: You can chuck retirement in the trash. Useless.
2: We won't get a pension.
0: I think it's a topic that scares us.
1: Not even today's pensioners have enough to get by.
2: I can forget taking a vacation. Anything over 1,000 euros is out of the question.
1: The government wants to take action and has announced pension reform. Can Germany's pension system be saved? Otto wants to help shape the future of retirement in Germany. The 23-year-old student lives in Berlin and is a member of the Foundation for the Rights of Future Generations, an organization that fights to ensure a secure future for tomorrow's generations.
0: When it comes to the pension system, no matter how dull it may sound, at the end of the day, it's absolutely relevant and impacts everyone.
1: Arthur and other young campaigners agree that Germany's retirement system needs to be fit for the future. They worry that the views of young people in Germany aren't being taken into account.
0: Whether over the short or the long term, it will affect us all. It already affects my grandmother. It'll affect me in about 40 years, roundabout. We already see the buck being passed on to younger generations, especially when it comes to the pension system. And if we don't raise our voices, then I don't think many people will.
1: But what's wrong with the current system? Let's take a closer look. State-subsidized pensions in Germany date back to the 19th century, when they were adopted as a way to ward off poverty in old age. To this day, it is based on an intergenerational contract. Each month, today's workers contribute a portion of their salaries to finance today's pensions. The problem is, German society is aging. In the 1960s, there were about 6 workers for each pensioner. Today, that ratio is less than 2 to 1. The burden on younger generations is growing heavier. That's why the federal government is planning a grand reform. A commission has proposed more than 30 ideas on how to make the future pension system fairer. One idea is to set aside a portion of pension contributions to create a state pension fund for stock market investments. Or the retirement age could be adjusted according to life expectancy and increase over time. The current retirement age is 67, and more people will be asked to contribute, including self-employed workers or other professional groups that have been exempt until now. But these proposals still need to be implemented politically.
0: All elements of the reform package must be implemented expeditiously. We cannot allow ourselves to exclude or reject individual measures.
1: Peter Hahn, a professor for public and labor economics, views the Commission's proposals favorably, under one condition: they must all be fully implemented. But he would also have wanted to see more measures to relieve younger generations.
0: The proposals look like the younger generation might bear more of the brunt, and the older generation, today's pensioners, not as much. This is where they could have considered asking people with high retirement incomes to pay more, which could help stabilize the system.
1: The system's current instability is not just placing a strain on young people, it's also failing retirees with low pensions. Today's Anita is 85. She retired at 60 after having worked for 46 years. But she has had to keep working for years because she wasn't receiving enough money to live.
2: It makes me sad to think, my God, all I ever did was work, work, work. I have 3 children, and they work for the common good, and still.
1: For 10 years, she took a break from work to raise her children, earning only a little on the side. Because she didn't pay into the system at the time, those years don't count. It's left a gap that she still feels. Now, Teresa gets government assistance.
2: I've been divorced for many, many years. I raised my children on my own, in this apartment. That's why I couldn't work until they were older.
1: And she is not alone. About 1 in 5 seniors over 65 in Germany are at risk of poverty. The ratio is even higher among women.
0: I'd say a weak point is we don't have any direct mechanism for combating poverty in our pension system. There's no set minimum pension. We did introduce one element, the basic pension.

0: Mrs. Nita advises young people not to rely entirely on the state either.
1: Save up money, set it aside. That adds security. When it comes to your pension, you never know how high it will be. You can't depend on it. But when you're young, you want to spend a little, take a nice trip or buy something nice. If you never treated yourself to anything nice, that'd be a shame.
0: Today, she can't afford anything over 1,000 euros.
1: There were my teeth. That was a very big expense. At first, I told the doctor, I can't afford that. But he told me I needed to do it.
0: In the end, she received support from a charity called Ein Herz für Rentner, a heart for pensioners. Financed with private donations, the organization holds regular meetings for pensioners who don't receive enough.
1: Just last week, we received a request for support from a retiree, 82 years old, who said he had been sleeping on the floor for the past 6 months because his slatted bed frame was broken. Those are unacceptable living conditions, and here, in a social welfare state like Germany's, completely unconscionable.
0: But despite their own troubles, the pensioners gathered here today sympathize with young people.
1: I love life, but I wouldn't want to be that young again. I think today's youth might even be a little worse off than we were. I'd say they have it harder than we did, and I think they need to fight a lot harder.
0: And that's precisely why Arthur wants tomorrow's pension system to work for everybody.
2: I don't want to take away anybody's pension, and I certainly don't want to take anything away from retirees who already receive very low pensions. But I do want the entire concept to work for all members of society, young and old alike.
0: Arthur says the new reform proposals at least have potential.
3: This is one way to watch DW, but it's just one of many. Our content is too big
4: for just one screen. 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
12: Those who know, understand, can have a say, and make the right decisions. 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
13: It starts with a moment witnessed, impossible to ignore. And suddenly, a story unfolds. We tell stories that take shape under pressure.
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13: Stories where saving lives means risking your own. 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
16: I went out alone to protest. It's Russia against Putin Day.
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13: And we witness the consequences of division.
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13: Some voices divide the world. 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
1: Media freedom appears under attack.
2: They ask questions, they challenge, they expose. In their search for facts, truth, and transparency. But journalism is under threat from violence, censorship, financial pressure, and an aggressive

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1: Journalism gives us perspective. Understanding the world is something we do together. Because together, we see.

0: 1776. The British colonies in eastern North America were divided between the dream of freedom and loyalty to a distant king. Amid this conflict, a document was drawn up that changed everything. What began as a rebellion became a revolution.
1: Every soldier who picks up a musket, every member of the family back home who is keeping the farm going, is in effect signing their own Declaration of Independence.
0: Eyewitness accounts and pension applications offer a rare insight into the lives of those who fought for freedom.
2: Black Americans like Prince Griswold are caught between the cruel reality of slavery and the high-minded rhetoric of liberty and freedom.
3: Deborah Sampson takes the name Robert Shurtleff, and she is a model soldier.
0: Some fought for a higher cause. Others did so because they had no choice. And still others didn't just fight for the freedom of the colonies, but also for their own. To some, they were traitors. To others, revolutionaries. A key figure was 23-year-old Prince Griswold. Griswold, an African-American, was born into hereditary slavery in Connecticut. His slave owner was Matthew Griswold, the Chief Justice and Deputy Governor of the colony.
4: Now, we think of the American Revolution as being about freedom, and it is, but that means different things to different people.
2: Black Americans like Prince really are caught between the cruel reality of slavery and the high-minded rhetoric of the Declaration of Independence with its focus on liberty and freedom.
0: Jefferson's first draft of the Declaration contained an explicit condemnation of George III's role in the slave trade.
5: He has waged cruel war against human nature itself, violating its most sacred rights of life and liberty in the persons of a distant people who never offended him, captivating and carrying them into slavery in another hemisphere, or to incur miserable death in a transportation hither. This is an astonishing statement for Jefferson to include in the Declaration of Independence. All of the colonies at this time have slavery. Jefferson himself is a slaveholder. He will be for the rest of his life.
4: The South Carolina delegation at the Second Continental Congress says that line can't stay, says the Declaration of Independence cannot have a claim that the slave trade is wrong.
0: Nevertheless, the revolution presented new opportunities to enslaved people, at the same time forcing them to make difficult choices, choices that differed significantly between the North and the South. In the Southern colonies, where economies were heavily reliant on slave labor, British military leaders offered enslaved people the prospect of freedom if they escaped to join British lines and supported the cause of George III.
2: Now, that offer is not done really kind of out of the goodness of their hearts. It's really very specifically done to swell the ranks of the British Army and to undermine the American colonies, to have enslaved populations on these plantations leave.
3: What they're trying to do is disrupt the Southern economic system built on slavery, in hopes that this will drive the planters to make peace.
4: In huge numbers, enslaved men, women, carrying their children, find the British Army.
3: And those who do risk their life, leaving the plantation and, in some cases, walking miles and miles and miles so they can get to the British Army, where they are greeted not as loyal Britons, they're greeted as laborers.
0: Although slavery was still legal in the North, it was less widespread there. Free black militiamen were fighting on the American side. However, the leaders of the revolution were initially reluctant to enlist black men into the Continental Army. But the heavy losses suffered in 1776 forced Congress members to reconsider.
2: They need more soldiers. And so some of the northern colonies, like Rhode Island, Massachusetts, Connecticut, produce these limited pathways to freedom for enslaved people who are willing to sort of swell the ranks of the Continental Army.
0: Around 1777, Connecticut passed a law. White patriots could send enslaved men to the military in their place in exchange for the slaves' emancipation.
1: This appears to be the case for Prince, but Prince is not alone. He has a brother, Jim, who enlists as well.
0: Prince Griswold's freedom came at a high price. His term of service was extended to 3 years, and he might have joined the losing side.
1: The Founding Fathers signed a Declaration of Independence, but Prince, in enlisting to fight, is in effect signing his own Declaration of Independence. So for someone like Prince, the Revolution's literally a choice between liberty and death.
0: Just a few weeks after being called up, Griswold was sent off to fight. Washington had learned that William Howe had landed his army at the northernmost point of Chesapeake Bay. If Washington failed to stop Howe there, the British would have a clear route to Philadelphia, where they could deal a fatal blow to the revolution in its capital.
6: The 11th of September, 1777, is humid and foggy. Under these conditions, the British Army sets out to attack Washington.
0: Washington stationed his forces along Brandywine Creek, about 40 kilometers west of Philadelphia. There, Griswold found himself in the largest battle of the entire war, some 14,000 colonists against around 16,000 British troops. When Washington saw the British advancing, he expected a frontal attack from Howe.
6: During the fight, though, he gradually learns that there are British forces to his north. It's at that moment that Washington realizes he's being outflanked.
0: Prince Griswold and his comrades were ordered to reinforce the right flank. They held their position as the Continental Army withdrew. After 11 hours, American casualties were twice as high as those on the British side. The only way to avert disaster was organized retreat.
6: Howe was hoping to destroy the American army at Brandywine. Instead, all he's done is bloody it.
0: Prince Griswold survived his first battle.
1: The pension applications tell us a lot about these soldiers. In the case of Prince, you have white soldiers that served with him that testified that he was a good soldier. And one of the things that was brought up was he always carried a fiddle with him. And this is not to be understated. Someone that could play the fiddle could bring some much-needed entertainment to the drudgery of camp life.
0: Washington faced an agonizing decision: to defend Philadelphia and risk defeat, or abandon the city.
1: Washington does the right thing by allowing the British to take Philadelphia and lives to fight another day.
0: In late September 1777, William Howe entered Philadelphia. The capital had fallen, Congress members had fled. More than ever before, victory for the revolution seemed a distant prospect. Washington now badly needed a win for the men in Congress to prove that he was the right man for the job, and for France to show that supporting the Americans was a worthwhile project. France had been secretly sending cash and weapons to the colonies since 1775. Not out of revolutionary fervor, but to weaken its arch enemy, England. The French also sent volunteers, like 19-year-old Gilbert du Moutier, the Marquis de Lafayette, who arrived in America in 1777, full of idealism and a thirst for adventure.
7: He becomes quite close to people like Washington, Hamilton, the people that are kind of leading the revolution. They know that he is a potentially very important ally in convincing the right people in the French court to whisper in the ear of Louis XVI.
0: But for France to declare war on Britain, something Paris had been wanting for some time, George Washington needed a victory. When Howe divided his forces between Philadelphia and nearby Germantown, Washington seized his chance. In early October 1977, his men prepared to face Howe's elite units. The attack was set for 5 a.m., but once again, thick fog rolled in. Washington's carefully planned offensive began to fall apart.
6: In the fog, two American units come into contact. Neither one realizes that the other one is American. A friendly fire incident ensues. American casualties are produced by American soldiers.
0: The attack lost momentum. The British gained the upper hand. The regiment retreated under fire.
6: Germantown isn't the success that Washington is hoping for, but it impresses the French observers who are with the army. They see an army that is willing to stand and fight.
0: But Germantown alone wasn't enough to persuade the French to enter the war. A second front proved more helpful in this regard. Fighting was also taking place far to the north of Pennsylvania, near Saratoga. The American general Horatio Gates was engaged in a series of battles against British forces invading from Canada.
1: The British general Burgoyne, known as Gentleman Johnny, his army is trapped at Saratoga. The Americans then seize on that opportunity.
0: In two battles fought 3 weeks apart, Gates' troops killed or captured almost all Burgoyne's soldiers.
1: This is a devastating defeat for the British and an enormous victory for the Americans, and one of the most consequential moments of the entire war. It convinces the French to join the cause.
0: But it would be months before any troops and funding arrived from Paris. The onset of winter also ended the campaign for the year 1777.
1: Armies typically didn't fight in the winter. It was too difficult. It seems silly to us today, but they'd basically say, time out, we'll see you in the spring.
0: Washington and his men set up winter quarters at Valley Forge, a day's march from Philadelphia. Prince Griswold was among them. Work to build the camp began immediately upon arrival.
1: With so many men building so many cabins there, Valley Forge becomes what would be the fourth largest city in the country at the time.
0: The onset of winter caused a dramatic decline in living conditions. Temperatures dropped below freezing. Most of the soldiers were ill-equipped for the extreme cold. Up to a third had no shoes. Blankets were in short supply, and food was running out.
2: Soldiers are going many days without eating, often resorting to eating things like tree bark or their shoe leather. The situation at Valley Forge is growing desperate.
8: People often say that money is the key to wartime success, but they forget that food is essential for victory. If your army starves, you lose.
0: Even more dangerous than the cold and hunger was disease. Smallpox and other epidemics spread rapidly in the cramped conditions.
2: Smallpox is incredibly debilitating. It causes a number of symptoms, things like headache, fever, rash, body pains, causes death in about 30% of cases, so it's a very serious disease.
0: Smallpox claimed the lives of tens of thousands of soldiers and civilians during the war. Estimates indicate Washington's army lost more troops to disease than to fighting.
2: The thing about smallpox is that once you've had it, typically you are immune from that point on. British soldiers typically have a greater immunity to smallpox, as smallpox had spread more widely in Europe.

0: Motivated by the scientific ideals of the Enlightenment, European doctors sought ways to combat the disease.
1: Enlightenment-era medicine made some progress with scarification and inoculation, and that saved the Continental Army.
2: Inoculation is done by making an incision on the person who's being inoculated, at which point pus or scabs from a person who has smallpox would be inserted into that wound, with the idea being that the person would contract hopefully a mild form of smallpox, which they would recover from relatively quickly and then be immune to smallpox from that point on.
0: The practice was controversial, but from 1777, Washington ordered the systematic inoculation of all troops. The infection rate sank as a result.
1: At a time when epidemics were claiming more lives than battles, it was a stroke of genius to inoculate American troops.
0: Nevertheless, an estimated 2,000 soldiers died in the 6 months in Valley Forge. When spring finally arrived, the troops regrouped. The nearly 400 women in the camp played a key role.
3: In both the British Army and the Continental Army, there are women who travel with the men in the army.
1: For a long time, the assumption was they were prostitutes, but that wasn't the case. These women were often wives with children following their husbands.
3: Some of the women with armies are there because their own homes have been destroyed or there's no way to feed themselves at home. They're not in a great position, but the army provides them at least a little bit of security.
4: The women are gathering firewood and nursing the sick, and they're doing the laundry. And they're not just doing the laundry for their husbands. They're doing laundry for the whole regiment. And so ultimately, they are a vital part of these military encampments.
0: Some of the women in the camp also participated in battle, disguised in men's clothing.
4: We don't really know how many women enlist, because if they get away with it, then they'll be recorded in the army records by a male name.
0: But anyone caught doing so risked public humiliation.
4: They treat her like she's a whore, and they march her out of the military setting, stripped to the waist, behind a cart with her hands tied, and the fife and drum corps are playing what came to be known as the Whore's March.
0: But Deborah Sampson enlisted anyway.
4: Deborah Sampson is a Massachusetts woman from a very poor family. She's a domestic servant, and she's gonna be a servant all of her life. She would never have a dowry, so it's a gloomy prospect.
0: The army pay offered the prospect of a better life.
3: The recruiters come through town for the Continental Army, and she joins up. Now, women aren't supposed to join up, right? So she has to disguise herself as a man.
4: She takes the name Robert Shirtliff. She's tall, and she has the appearance of manliness when she cuts her hair and puts on a uniform. As far as we can tell, she's one of the guys. She goes to the tavern, she's drinking with the other soldiers, she's flirting with the barmaids, and I don't think anybody challenged her.
0: Deborah Sampson symbolized the new opportunities presented by revolutionary ideas.
5: One of the things with ideas is that it's very hard to control how they flow. In this context of the American Revolution, American women start to think freedom and liberty sound like good ideas to us.
0: 3 months before the Declaration of Independence, Abigail Adams wrote to her husband, Congressman John Adams.
3: I long to hear that you have declared an independency. I desire that you would remember the ladies. If particular care and attention is not paid, we are determined to foment a rebellion and will not hold ourselves back.

0: bound by any laws in which we have no voice or representation.
1: But just as with slavery, women's rights were not explicitly mentioned in the Declaration.
2: Stating the fact that all men are created equal is itself at the time a radical position. This is a world in which all men are not considered equal. But we need to see that the Founding Fathers could have pushed this thing further than they did.
1: What the revolutionary ideal of freedom would mean for women and slaves remained an open question at the time. Washington began drilling his troops at Valley Forge with the help of Prussian officer Friedrich Wilhelm August von Steuben.
3: Von Steuben shows the army how to fight with bayonets, how to resist a bayonet charge. The soldiers see themselves coming together. They're learning new tactics. So when the army marches out of Valley Forge, they are the European-style fighting force.
1: As Washington prepared for the next clash in the summer of 1778, he did so with the assurance of French support. But he also had a new adversary.
3: General Howe has had a number of remarkable successes against George Washington, but he hasn't delivered the decisive victory yet. And the British cannot understand, the king, the parliament, how is Howe not ending this war? And their patience has grown thin. Yet another British commander is sent over to try to win this war.
1: Sir Henry Clinton was a highly respected strategist and tactician. He realized that the French entry into the conflict had put it on a new tack. To avoid being caught between Washington's army and the French navy, he decided to abandon Philadelphia and march on New York. In June 1778, the Continental Congress returned to the de facto capital. Washington followed Clinton's troops into New Jersey. The large British army was spread out over a 19-kilometer long column. When an opportunity arose, one of Washington's generals, Charles Lee, ordered an attack on the British rear guard. Clinton then dispatched his deputy to confront the Americans. He hoped to provoke a major battle.
4: Lee encounters the British army and sees that he's up against a bigger force than he'd reckoned.
3: Charles Lee cuts and runs, doesn't follow Washington's orders, and almost risks the entire army in a rout at Monmouth.
1: Washington arrived to find his newly trained army on the brink of collapse. He directed his fury at Charles Lee.
3: George Washington was known for his stoic demeanor. In truth, he had a volcanic temper. Well, that temper came out at Monmouth. It was said by the soldiers that Washington was so volcanically explosive that the leaves on the trees nearby quaked when he chewed out Lee and removed him from command.
1: Although the colonists were outnumbered, thanks to von Steuben's training, they were no longer the mob previously mocked by the British. Now they put up fierce resistance.
4: What seems like a disaster for Washington actually turns into a pretty good day. Eventually, the fight becomes a stalemate, both sides exchanging artillery fire, musketry. Washington holds the battlefield at the end of the day. His army did not have to fall back. It held the ground.
1: The soldier Joseph Martin told the story of a woman who worked alongside men in the artillery.
3: Martin recounts that while helping her husband reload an artillery piece, an enemy cannonball passed right between her legs, tearing away the lower part of her dress. He writes, "Looking at it with apparent unconcern, she observed that it was lucky it did not pass a little higher, for in that case, it might have carried away something else."
1: After the battle, the men nicknamed the woman Molly Pitcher.
3: Molly was a common nickname for Mary, so we believe it might have been Mary Ludwig Hayes. She gained a lot of fame and is an iconic part of the Revolution.
1: The fighting at Monmouth went on for 12 hours. For Prince Griswold, this was the final battle.
3: Prince is shot in the leg. He's one of an estimated at least 25,000 Revolutionary War soldiers who are wounded or disabled from the fight.
1: Griswold was one of an estimated 5,000 African-American men who fought in the war. He was honorably discharged from service in August 1780. He returned to Connecticut as a free man, yet his great achievement was overshadowed by loss and grief.
3: Prince learns that his brother Jim is killed during the war. So for one, it is liberty, and for the other, it is death.
1: Following the Battle of Monmouth, British Commander Clinton withdrew to New York. Meanwhile, Washington took up positions north of Manhattan. Neither side wanted to do anything rash. British strategy now focused on the southern colonies of Georgia, South Carolina, North Carolina, and Virginia. Opinions on the revolution were much more divided there.
3: There were far more loyalists in the South because the South was very rural. It was very agrarian. And the prime product, which was based on slavery, was producing things like rice and indigo and cotton and tobacco. And one of the biggest consumers of these products, the British. The British therefore realized if they went into the South, they could take advantage of all these loyalists to do the fighting for them.
1: In December 1778, the British captured the strategically important deepwater port of Savannah. But this operation differed from those in the North.
0: In many ways, the war in the South becomes a civil war. The two sides our neighbors, sometimes family members, they fight against each other. And so towns are split apart. Individual men sometimes will serve on one side and then later on the other side.
1: As James Potter Collins wrote in his memoirs,
5: times began to be troublesome and people began to divide into parties. Those that had been good friends in times past became enemies. They began to watch each other with jealous eyes.
1: In 1780, at the age of 17, Collins joined a patriot militia alongside his father and his older brother.
6: When Collins' father enlists, he says, we must submit and become slaves or fight. For Collins' family and for many other American revolutionaries at this time, the idea of liberty or death has become much more than just rhetoric. It is really kind of central to their belief system at this point.
1: The British strategy was beginning to bear fruit in the South. Under Commander-in-Chief Clinton, the British captured Charleston in South Carolina.
4: Clinton takes Charleston. He not only captures the wealthiest city in North America, he also captures some 5,000 American soldiers. He takes the American army off the chessboard in the South.
1: 2 weeks later, Colonel Bannister Tarleton routed remaining American forces at Waxhaws in South Carolina. More than 100 Americans were killed, compared with just 5 British soldiers. This sparked rumors that Tarleton had ordered a massacre of prisoners. It shocked the colonists, and it earned Tarleton a reputation as a bloodthirsty commander.
3: He did not allow them to surrender. He gave them no quarter, as the expression was. Therefore, a term called Bannister Tarleton's Quarter, or Tarleton Quarter, became popular during the war.
1: The British offensive in the South appeared unstoppable.
4: Horatio Gates, the hero of Saratoga, takes command of the Southern Department. Charles Cornwallis faces him in battle at Camden, South Carolina.
1: A British bayonet charge caused Gates's men to panic and flee. This gave the Redcoats, as they were known, control of South Carolina. Reporting to Clinton, British Commander Cornwallis said that resistance in the South had been crushed, except he added, for a few scattered militias. But those militias were not giving up.
4: Mm-hmm.
5: We were a set of men acting entirely on our own footing without the promise or expectation of any pay. We depended on what chance or kind providence might cast in our way, and we were always ready to decamp in a short time so that we were what might be called the Harum Scarum Boys, the ranting squad.
4: Militiamen like Collins fight a different kind of war. They will strike from hidden locations, trying to hit the British where they're weakest, attacking small outposts, attacking loyalist militia, always trying to keep the British wondering what's next.
1: In early October 1780, 900 patriots gathered at Kings Mountain in South Carolina for a head-on clash with more than 1,000 loyalist militiamen. Most of those loyalists were killed or taken prisoner, whereas patriotic forces suffered just 90 casualties. Following the loyalists' surrender, the patriots took revenge for Tarleton. Dozens of loyalists were shot and 9 were hanged.
5: After the fight was over, the situation of the poor Tories appears to be really pitiable. The dead lay in heaps on all sides, while the groans of the wounded were heard in every direction. I could not help turning away from the scene before me with horror, and though exulting in victory, could not refrain from shedding tears.
1: The Patriots' victory marked a turning point in the South.
4: The victory at King's Mountain raises the morale of the Americans. It helps convince, perhaps, some who were wavering that maybe it's a good thing to back the Americans fighting for independence.
1: The Continental Army and Patriot militias went on the offensive. At the Battle of Cowpens in 1781, they won a resounding victory over British forces, with the British suffering almost 8 times as many casualties as the Americans. 2 months later, at the Battle of Guilford Courthouse, American Major General Nathaniel Greene further decimated British forces. Cornwallis was forced to rethink his strategy.
3: He goes to Yorktown on the coast of Virginia. He expects that the British Navy is going to sail down and either reinforce and resupply him or transport his army back to New York City.
1: But now that the Americans had the support of the French Navy, Washington saw an opportunity to lure Cornwallis into a trap at Yorktown. In consultation with the French, plans were hatched to block Cornwallis's escape from Yorktown by sea. To throw British Commander Clinton off the scent, Washington staged a fake attack on New York.
3: Washington builds a fake camp. He lights campfires. He has information spread around, knowing that loose lips will sink ships, so to speak.
1: Meanwhile, under the cover of this deception, he led his troops south. For its part, the French Navy readied itself for a clash with British ships.
3: The French Navy is deployed. It blockades and intercepts the British Navy, and in a stunning victory, defeats the all-powerful British Navy. Now Cornwallis is trapped.
1: John Bodie was among the revolutionaries marching toward Yorktown.
3: John Bodie's story is remarkable. According to his pension application, he enlisted in 1776. He's been with George Washington while crossing the Delaware River. He suffered through Valley Forge. He fought at Brandywine, where he was shot and wounded. By this point, he's in the war for 5 years. He thought he had only signed up for 3 years. Bodie mentions this misunderstanding not once but twice in his pension application, where he says, "And this declarant again repeats, at the expiration of that period, 3 years, he was told by his colonel that he had not enlisted for 3 years, but for the war, to which he yielded and accordingly served the United States faithfully."
1: Although sea escape routes were blocked, the British were still protected by robust fortifications at Yorktown. Washington prepared for a siege.
4: French army

0: that comes to Yorktown demonstrates its skill at siege warfare.
1: The French ordered the nearly 20,000 Allied troops to dig siege trenches based on the European model.
0: The idea is to bring in your artillery as close as possible in order to fire at the enemy fortifications. It's dirty, dangerous, and exhausting work.
1: At Yorktown, Cornwallis used a system of small dirt forts and ditches, surrounded by sharpened stakes. These were to provide cover from artillery and prevent any effective use of the enemy's cannons.
2: Anytime the Continental and French armies try to dig a little closer, they come under withering fire.
1: Cornwallis hoped to hold off his enemies long enough for reinforcements to arrive, but Washington had a plan up his sleeve.
2: There's one redoubt, redoubt number 10, which is on the end. If they can annihilate that redoubt, they can come in through the corner and hit the main British army.
1: 400 men braced to attack the redoubt.
2: The fire of their muskets will alert the British that this is happening. So in a secretive night attack, they go in with only swords, bayonets, hand-to-hand combat.
1: John Bodie was a member of that unit.
2: In his pension application, he writes, "George Washington ordered us to storm the breastworks of the enemy, which were galling us very much. And this applicant was in the division under Colonel Hamilton that stormed and took one of those redoubts." And they overrun Redoubt 10, they kill the British, they capture the cannons. In the morning, Cornwallis awakens to see his own cannons aimed down at him.
1: Cornwallis realized he had run out of options. On October 19th, 1781, an officer approached the American camp, waving a white handkerchief.
2: Cornwallis refuses to come out and surrender to Washington. He says that he doesn't deem Washington to be worthy of being on the same battlefield. So he sends a second in command out. Washington sends a message back, "If Cornwallis comes out and surrenders like a gentleman, I'll give him favorable terms. If he does not, we'll open up the cannons." So Cornwallis is forced, tail between his legs, sheepishly, to come out in an embarrassing surrender. And that's it. That's the end.
1: When the news reached Britain, Prime Minister Frederick North is said to have exclaimed, "Oh God, it's all over." The American victory at Yorktown led to the collapse of the British government. Under a new prime minister, peace negotiations were opened with the Americans and their French allies. But the battles continued. Deborah Sampson's unit was ambushed near New York by British and Loyalist troops. Sampson was shot twice in the leg. To prevent the discovery of her gender, she extracted one of the bullets with a penknife and sewed up the wound herself. The other bullet remained lodged in her leg, causing her pain for the rest of her life. A year later, Sampson came down with a fever. This time, her true identity was revealed in hospital.
3: And then an interesting thing happens. They look at her record, and she is a model soldier. And they don't dismiss her in shame. She goes back to Massachusetts. She gets married. And now she's Deborah Sampson Gannett. And when she dies, her husband, Samuel Gannett, applies for a widow's pension, and he gets it.
1: The American War of Independence was formally concluded with the signing of the Treaty of Paris on the 3rd of September, 1783. This marked Britain's official recognition of the United States of America. The American Revolution brought freedom to many, but not to all.
4: Qu'est-ce qui a pu changer?

0: really changed for most of the population, apart from paying less tax to the British. If you're not a landowner, you can't vote. If you're a slave, you're still a slave. One might wonder whether Tocqueville's famous remark about revolutions, the more things change, the more they stay the same, might apply to the American War of Independence.
1: In fact, after the American Revolution, the life of enslaved people in the South became much worse. There was much tighter regulation on their movements because they had proved that if given a chance, they would try to get out of slavery.
2: Of course, the unfulfilled promises to people of color, to women, to the indigenous population, that would take blood and decades to really fill those purposes.
1: The revolution led to 2 centuries of struggle to make real the preamble to the Declaration of Independence.
3: Benjamin Rush, another signer of the Declaration of Independence, says the American War is over, but this is far from being the case with the American Revolution. On the contrary, nothing but the first act of the great drama is closed.
4: Although they were only partially realized, the ideals of the Declaration, equality, liberty, the right to the pursuit of happiness, and government by the consent of the governed, resonated far beyond the borders of the independent United States of America. In 1789, Thomas Jefferson helped Lafayette draft the first version of the Declaration of the Rights of Man and of the Citizen. The document was directly inspired by the Declaration of Independence and formed one of the ideological foundations of the French Revolution. The desire for independence spread like fire leaping from branch to branch.
5: You see an entire revolutionary period emerge that is not just concentrated in the United States. Fundamentally, Western civilization is changed.
4: Events in the U.S. inspired the Haitian Revolution, the Irish Rebellion, and the Colombian War of Independence, as well as many anti-colonial movements.
2: The legacy of the American Revolution was felt throughout the world and is still an aspirational example to people who want to live free and unencumbered by tyranny.
4: For those who took part in the war, it was a deeply personal matter. Some fought for lofty ideals, others for their families and neighbors, or for personal freedom, and some simply to survive. Deborah Sampson was the only woman to receive a veteran's pension for her service. William French spent the rest of his life in Dunstable. Prince Griswold changed his surname to Crossley, his mother's maiden name. In 2024, the Connecticut Society of the Sons of the American Revolution honored him with a commemorative plaque. James Potter Collins settled in the state of Texas and died at the age of 81. John Bodie lived in poverty because of his war injuries. In 1834, he was finally granted a pension. 2 years later, he died at the age of 80.

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1: What's new? 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
1: What's the story? 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
1: What's it to you?
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1: In-depth stories and issues that are being discussed across the continent. DW News Africa. In 30 minutes.
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1: Behind the name, a story told from the inside.
2: Yeah, you may want to close the door.
1: A childhood overshadowed by his mother's addiction.
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1: From working class Ohio to America's elite, and for years, one of its sharpest critics.
4: Trump is a really bad candidate.
1: But sometimes politics rewrites loyalties.
5: This is incredible.
1: Is this just the beginning of something far bigger? J.D. Vance, the man after Trump, starts August 8th on DW.
6: This is DW News and these are our top stories. Crowds have flocked to the hometown of Iran's late Supreme Leader Ayatollah Ali Khamenei for his burial. He has been laid to rest at the country's holiest shrine of Imam Reza in Mashhad, following several days of ceremonies in Iran and neighboring Iraq. Khamenei was killed alongside close family members on February 28, on the first day of the US-Israeli war against Iran. The United States and Iran have exchanged another round of strikes. The U.S. attacked Iran's southern and eastern coastal provinces, while Iranian forces launched attacks on U.S. military infrastructure in the Gulf. The new attacks are once more affecting maritime traffic in the recently reopened Strait of Hormuz. Germany has struck a deal with the United States to buy long-range Tomahawk cruise missiles and station them on German territory. The Tomahawks are mainly launched from submarines and warships and can travel around 1,600 kilometers. German Chancellor Friedrich Merz sealed the deal on the sidelines of this week's NATO summit in Ankara.
7: It looks like the future climate activists warned about is already here. A new report says the past month was the hottest June ever recorded, and yet another heat wave is moving across the continent. Europe is warming faster than any other place on Earth, and chances are it's only going to get worse. What can be done to heat-proof European cities? Also on the day, a crisis is brewing in Colombia. President-elect Abelardo de la Espriella accuses outgoing President Gustavo Petro of planning a coup to remain in power.

0: Nicole Frilich in Berlin, to our viewers on PBS in the United States and everyone joining us from around the world. Welcome. It's great to have you with us. June was a sweltering month here in Germany, and not just here, it was the hottest June ever recorded in Western Europe. That's according to a new report by Copernicus, the EU's climate monitor. Globally, the study found it to be the second hottest June on record. Another heat wave is currently sweeping across parts of Europe, and governments are under increasing pressure to respond.
1: A wake-up call for Europe. A new report by the EU's climate monitor Copernicus says that last month was the hottest June ever recorded in Western Europe. The average temperature reached 20.4 degrees Celsius, more than 3 degrees Celsius above the norm. Globally, it was the hottest June on record. And last month, sea temperatures worldwide reached their highest since records began. Global Witness, a nonprofit, says two-thirds of the EU's population may have been exposed to harmful levels of ozone pollution during the June heat wave. Europe is the world's fastest warming continent. Scientists say the extreme temperatures would have been virtually impossible without climate change. Countries including France and Germany reported a surge of heat-related deaths in June. Schools were shut and transport was disrupted. EU lawmakers in Strasbourg called for a stronger, united response.
2: Preparation can no longer be an emergency policy. It must be an element carried out every day, a policy of anticipation carried out by each citizen, each company, each one of us.
3: It is fair to recognize that the EU has advanced, but let us be clear, it is no longer enough. Europe has to stop acting. When the country is exhausted, it has to act before that.
1: The World Health Organization has warned June's heat wave was a dress rehearsal and is urging all nations to adopt heat health action plans.
0: Cathy Boffman-McLeod is the founder and CEO of Heat Resilience Action and one of the leading voices on extreme heat and its consequences, particularly on vulnerable communities. Cathy, welcome to the show. Now, Europe has seen three extreme heat waves this year, and it's only early July. What concerns you most right now?
4: Life and death. This is a life and death situation. Europe is heating more quickly than other continents. 50,000 dead from heat in summers past, 63,000 two summers ago, vulnerable communities, seniors and addicts, children, pregnant women, women and men working outside with very few labor protections, and people do not understand how deadly heat is. It's silent, it's invisible, and it's killing more people than any other climate hazard, and oftentimes all of them combined, floods, fires, hurricanes, all of it combined, and it is advancing and we've just got to get ready.
0: The heat is most severely felt in urban areas. How do heat waves affect cities specifically?
4: Cities, the way that we have built our cities, especially in Europe, are holding heat. They're meant to hold heat because it's been cold. What we are seeing is that those buildings are holding heat and emanating that heat at night. And it's called the urban heat island effect. And so cities are hotter. Nighttime temperatures are hotter. So the highs of the lows at night, which really matters to our health, getting sleep at night is really important. And so the cities are places where heat is showing up the worst and really preying on people day and night.
0: What are the biggest mistakes, more specifically speaking, we've made in urban environments?
4: Well, we're building with cement, we're building with steel and glass and black surfaces. Asphalt particularly holds heat, metal holds heat, and then and you know, again, emanates that all through the night. And so we have gone away from some of the natural materials, clay, and some of the ways that in our ancestors made their homes. And there's a bunch of reasons for that. But now the retrofit is air conditioning, and air conditioning is really bad for the climate and for the environment, and it's expensive for people. And so we've got a real conundrum in the cities, but luckily there are all sorts of solutions that can help protect lives and jobs and communities, and nature is one of the biggest solutions, but cities are the place where the risk is the highest and the biggest opportunity for those solutions.
0: I want to look at the long-term effects in a second, but first let's look at the short term, because the next heat wave is already around the corner. How can we protect our urban populations from the heat right now?
4: The best thing is for people to know about it. And what we find is that even when the government has good early warning systems, they're not reaching everyone. And so the best thing is to know about it, to know what to do about it, to have some good actionable advice. Stay cool. How do you do that? You need to do that with airflow. You need to do that with the clothes you wear. You need to do that by arranging your work hours so that you're not overly exposed to heat. You've got to stay hydrated. You need to know the signs of your own body showing stress from heat. That is feeling nauseous. You know, you stop sweating, you have muscle cramps, you feel faint. All of those things

0: our sweat rates are lower than men. And because of hormonal fluctuations, pregnancy, menstruation, menopause, our temperature and thermoregulation is different. And so there's the physiological disproportionate impact, and then there's the socioeconomic. Women are doing unpaid free care for family members at immense higher rates than men. And that means they're not getting paid to do that unpaid care. And it takes them out of the paid economy. They are over hot stoves in hot kitchens. They are responsible for all the food preparation. And they're at night when it's hot, taking care of kids. Kids get hot and sweaty. They get in bed with moms. Nobody's sleeping. Everybody wakes up feeling sick and slow. School doesn't go well. And women are slowed down and still have to take care of everyone else. So it's like a double punch in the face. You have to take care of everyone else and you feel sick yourself disproportionately so. And so this has 772 million women who are informally employed facing extreme heat in the world. And so when we think about solutions, we want to focus on women-centered solutions, understanding disaggregated data. So how are women receiving early warnings for heat? In which trusted channel of information are they getting it? And do they have the capacity to do what is being asked of them? And that's really important. And one of the things you asked about urban action is that the communities and the cities, they need to be in touch with people who are most at risk early, and even go door to door to communities where you know people are living in hot, you know, low income communities where people can't get out and don't have a place to go. Got to check with them.
1: Yeah, that includes the elderly, of course. In the past heat wave here in Germany, thousands of people died, around 5,000, and most of them were over the age of 75. What makes the heat so dangerous for the elderly?
0: Some of that is their socioeconomic status. A lot of times those are fixed income seniors who are not going to run the air conditioning if they have it, don't have air conditioning, living in lower rent apartments, which are, you know, up in the attics that are really hot. They are often, they have underlying conditions. You know, the heat is really hard on the human heart. And so if you have an underlying heart condition, you are much more susceptible to extreme heat. And so, you know, in Europe specifically, watching those numbers of seniors, but it is consistent in other communities also where seniors are dying at higher rates than other age groups.
1: And then there's unhoused people, of course, people who have nowhere to go. What can be done to help them to escape the heat?
0: Well, that takes all kinds of community action in advance to provide the opportunity for people to come inside where it's cool. And one of the things that worked for schools in London during the big heat wave 10 days ago or 2 weeks ago was that schools had one or two cooled spaces, not the classrooms. And so they were rotating kids in and out of the cooled space. And that's what the human body needs is to we can only be exposed to that heat for a certain amount of time and then need to be cooled. And so using those cooled spaces is really important. And so having people who are living outside and living on the streets have an opportunity to get cool is really important and to stay hydrated. And oftentimes, you know, water, you need to consume it, but also wetting your clothes with water so the air flows over can really be effective in cooling your body temperature.
1: Yeah. Outdoor work is very common, even under, you know, severe heat. Construction sites, delivery and farm workers, everything to kind of keep our society going. What protections should employers have in place to protect the people who work for them under these circumstances?
0: Again, awareness and heat literacy is so important. And so if you're managing a team of people working outside, you need to know, is there anyone on your team who is disproportionately at risk because of a medication they take or because of a medical condition? Do you know how long they can work before they begin to show signs of heat illness? And where do they take a break? And are their uniforms or what they wear, can that be changed to add more cooling clothing? Is there a cooling vest that they can wear? And those are more and more prominent in people working outside.

0: you know, law enforcement officers, people like that. You have a vest you can wear under your clothes that cools your body. And so, again, the hours they work, can you start earlier, making sure people are hydrated, knowing who's disproportionately impacted, and then watching for the signs, like really knowing when they see someone who looks like they're suffering from heat, because often it comes up on a person, they don't even know that it's happening. And all of a sudden they've passed out, and it becomes a life or death situation. Yeah. So the other piece of this is an economic awareness of what it's costing companies in the fact that people are slowing down and making mistakes. And this also gets to the nighttime temperatures. If your workforce hasn't slept at all because it's so hot, they're coming to work tired. Their hand-eye coordination is diminished. They're making mistakes. They can hurt themselves and hurt others. And while this has human cost, it also costs companies money. And do those companies have the economic tools to quantify what that productivity loss is? The answer right now is no, but we're getting there. And you know, we just rolled out the City Heat Solutions calculator that helps people understand investing in these solutions like shade and early warnings and heat response plans, what that means, you know, economically for communities to save on productivity, but also protect life and health.
1: Yeah. Experts agree that not enough is being done right now to address these issues. To what extent does the fact that traditionally marginalized communities are the most affected contribute to the lacking sense of urgency among political decision makers, you think?
0: I mean, the sad thing is that when you have these big mass casualty events and you said 5,000 seniors died, who cares about these seniors? You know, I mean, these are people who are marginalized in our society. And so we will see these sorts of impacts coming to people beyond low-income communities. But the role that the politicians play and the leadership of the community, it will get bigger and the pressure will be greater for solutions and protection.
1: I want to talk about long-term solutions. What really needs to happen to increase resilience for the urban population, to make our cities heat-proof, future-proof, to actually make them livable places and not have everyone swarm out of the cities as soon as the sun comes out, essentially?
0: Yeah, the people who can afford to swarm out, which is exactly your point. Yes. So we need to invest in nature and green space in our cities. It is one of the most cost-effective ways to cool a city. It does take time. So long-term plans for nature-based solutions, green spaces, water features, shade. Shade is critical infrastructure. One of the biggest things that is threatening the U.S. right now in a heat wave is that even though we have air conditioning, the grid will black out. So we have these blackouts because of the demand on the systems for air conditioning. This also includes data centers that are demanding more power. And so we have data centers and then air conditioning and then a blackout comes as a result. And so thinking about critical infrastructure for energy or healthcare in an urban system, but think about nature as one of those critical infrastructure categories, also shade, also thinking about changing the airflow in when we retrofit buildings. How do people get early warning systems? Long-term, we need to think about the financing. How are we going to create plenty of financing for a city to conduct and then implement a good heat action plan that takes into account all of the communities and prioritizes communities with the most vulnerable, greatest vulnerability to heat. And then thinking about the economics of this, do we, again, know how much it costs to invest in this? And then what you get back in terms of avoided losses from productivity or from job losses? And then what do workers lose in these extreme heat events from their own pockets, which affects everyone. And of course, families, you know, families are suffering too.
1: Is there a way to end on a positive note here? Is there an example of best practices anywhere we should be looking for inspiration if we're rethinking our cities?
0: Yes. So the city of Medellin did a huge tree planting in some major avenues in the city and dropped the city's average temperature by 2 or 3 degrees centigrade. The city of Paris pulled up the impermeable surface, the granite

0: in the front of the city hall and is greening it, and that will reduce the temperature. So greening is one of the big success stories from cities. Others are, India is, because it's so hot, it is the birthplace of heat solutions. So the first heat action plan was created in India and is being perfected and replicated. And there are 300 heat action plans in cities across the continent. Those heat action plans are really focused on most vulnerable places and scientifically understand where the hotspots are. And so there is immense hope and evidence that these solutions can work, but we've got to invest before, after, and during these heat waves. Another solution that has shown early promise is naming heat waves like we name hurricanes, basing that on a health-based ranking system. So you'd have a category 3 heat wave with a name. And we tested that in Spain, heat wave Zoe, in 2022 and 2023, an official naming program to help bring the awareness to people. And what we found is that when it had a name, people prepared more, shared more with friends, family, and colleagues, and took the government's advice on how to prepare for heat. And so that big marketing of a heat wave as a dangerous thing that you should pay attention to and do something about can be really effective and quickly.
1: Many options there. Kathy Boffman-McLeod, CEO of Hera. Pleasure speaking to you today. Thank you so much.
0: Thank you.
1: Today's second story takes us to Colombia, where President-elect Abelardo de la Espriella has suspended the transition process, accusing President Gustavo Petro of trying to remain in power through a coup d'etat. The dispute escalated after Petro said earlier this week that he would not recognize de la Espriella's victory in the June 21st runoff election, alleging fraud without providing evidence. In a video posted on social media on Tuesday, the conservative Trump-endorsed de la Espriella claimed Petro and his party were attempting to cling to power at all costs by refusing to accept the election result. I can now speak to Gladys Gonzalez. She's an analyst for the Southern Andes and the International Crisis Group in the Colombian capital, Bogotá. Gladys, welcome. Just wrap it up for us. What's going on in Colombia? What's happening?
2: Well, yes, the latest development is that the transition process in Colombia is undergoing a setback following its suspension from both sides, from the outgoing government and from the incoming government and administration. We have seen rising tensions since this process began, although both sides initially agreed on a roadmap and on carrying out meetings with different ministries, these political differences have hampered the process of the meetings and going forward. And so we have seen this a big obstacle for this particular process, which is very important to the incoming administration.
1: Yeah, let's look at the accusations one by one. Is there any indication that Gustavo Petro's accusations of fraud might be true?
2: Yes, well, these particular allegations have been dismissed by election observers, and they have not far been public of the detailed account of what was supposed to happen or any of backing of alleged fraud. This last week, Petro had a meeting with his parliamentary bench, Pacto Histórico, his political party, and where he presented the evidence, and that was what was known afterwards. And they agreed to take this to the Council of State to move forward with requesting the annulment of the election. But as I said, no evidence has been made public so far. Mm-hmm.
1: And all of this now has led to the president-elect accusing Petro of staging a coup d'etat. But it does take a lot more than refusing to recognize someone's victory. As far as you're concerned, is there anything to these accusations?
2: Well, we don't see any evidence to support these claims of a coup attempt and these accusations, as far as we see or

0: analyze them are part of this broader back and forth between these two political sides, and rather than representing a threat to the transition. And we have to also be aware that despite this dispute, the transition is moving ahead. Abelardo's cabinet is taking shape, with 11 appointments so far, as well as regional and transition processes. And Petro, from his side, has confirmed that he will leave office and hand over power on 7 August.
1: Mm-hmm. Colombia is deeply divided. Do you see this dispute destabilizing the country?
0: Well, yes, the country is right now deeply polarized. There's an increasingly dangerous narrative of us and them on both sides, and with a country with such a long history of political violence, political leaders should be very careful to not deepen social divisions. And we also have to remember that this pause in the transition talks could further heighten political tensions, but it does not derail the process itself. This process is mandatory, and it will take shape and progress through other mechanisms. And it is a legal obligation. And so we see that the greater risk so far is that this continues to deepen mistrust and feeds on an already polarized political climate if both sides continue to hang on to this narrative. And the other element that remains unchanged is the electoral and the inauguration, which we expect to continue to take place on the 7th August. So that will not alter the transition of power or any way affect this peaceful transition on the democratic standard.
1: Mm-hmm. Before I let you go, I want to look at a different aspect, that destabilization in Colombia. Of course, a country with a long history of armed conflict, could it presumably be exploited by the country's armed actors in some way?
0: We have seen this in the past, that armed and criminal groups have exploited moments or contexts of social unrest in particular to expand their control. During the protests in 2021, they took advantage of very chaotic conditions at local communities to threaten their influence at a social and economic level, and even encouraging people to take part in these protests to avoid having any interference or passing of state institutions. So that risk is there. Right now, it's a moment, and it's even more important for political leaders, as I said, to lower tensions rather than deepening polarization and work towards paths of reconciliation and focusing on the urgent challenges that the country faces, mm-hmm. such as its fragmented and criminalized and conflict.
1: That was Gladys Gonzalez of the International Crisis Group. Thank you so much.
0: Thank you.
1: And that's our time. Thank you so much for spending part of your day with us. Bye-bye.

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1: What's new? We'll tell you.
2: We are happy that we are back home.
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1: What's it to you?
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1: In-depth stories and issues that are being discussed across the continent. 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
0: From Berlin to right where you are.
4: Berlin Briefing. In 60 minutes.

0: Some call them cocaine of the sea. Glass eels. Protected. Coveted. Impossible to breed. And trading them is strictly regulated. The perfect prey for a crime without borders. Billion Dollar Babies starts July 11th on DW.
1: This is DW News Africa. Coming up on the show, Nigeria's alcohol sachet ban. Highly concentrated spirits packaged in small plastic pouches have officially been banned in an effort to reduce alcohol abuse by children and drivers. But they're still being sold openly, and traders say the ban threatens their means of survival.
2: People buy them to get through the day, even during work. I've even seen bus drivers taking a sip in the morning.
1: Also on the show, a hero's homecoming for Cape Verde's national football team after a historic World Cup run.

0: Hello, I'm Christine Mundo. Welcome. It's good to have your company. Nigeria is facing a challenge in its battle to prevent underage drinking. In December, it announced a ban on popular small sachets and bottles of alcohol that it's identified as a major problem. But as DW West Africa correspondent Azizat Olaula reports, 6 months on, the child-friendly packaged spirits are still in circulation.
1: Officially, these sachet alcoholic drinks are banned in Nigeria, but they are still being openly sold. And here in Lagos, you can find them everywhere. Abdul Karim has been buying these small alcohol packs for years. He drinks up to 7 sachets every day.
2: With everything that's happening in Nigeria, I drink to avoid worrying. If you have any issues with the wife and you drink, it helps you forget and sleep well. It helps me think clearly and not bother about the situation in the country.
1: Alcohol in small sachets and bottles is popular here. This packaging makes highly concentrated spirits affordable for the average drinker. €1 can buy 7 sachets. The alcohol concentration in these sachets can be up to 40%. Strong stuff.
3: People buy them to get through the day, even during work. I've even seen bus drivers taking a sip in the morning. A range of products offer health and lifestyle benefits, offering some customers excuses that they have genuine reasons for taking them.
1: Branding usually features words like bitters or herbal, and consumers often wrongly believe these are plant-based health remedies. It is a claim that has many people convinced.
4: I drink to ease my stomach cramps. I also use it to relieve my back pain. So not everyone drinks it for its alcohol content alone. Sometimes I also drink one sachet daily, and it's usually when I have back pain.
2: Between morning and evening, I usually drink 2 sachets. I won't lie. Once I've drunk 2, I feel okay. The brand I drink makes my body feel good and very active. It also helps improve my bowel movement. But if you drink beyond your limit, you'll misbehave in public.
1: But these days, it's not just adults. More and more young Nigerians, including children, are drinking. So the country's National Agency for Food and Drug Administration and Control, NAFDAC, is trying to do something about it.
5: Over 183 countries signed, including Nigeria, that we will not make alcohol accessible to children. When a child consumes alcohol or starts consuming alcohol early, their systems are exposed to alcohol early, and there's always damage.
3: Recent official figures from Nigeria show that more than 50% of minors obtain alcoholic beverages by themselves, and that's a problem. The government says these sachet alcoholic drinks are partly to blame. They are sold everywhere, and they are small enough to easily hide from parents.
6: We definitely have a significant alcohol consumption problem, and we've had it for quite a while. Increasingly, of course, we're concerned about younger people, and that makes it a public health issue of significant concern. From a public health standpoint, from a mental health standpoint, from a productivity standpoint, we're looking at a huge challenge.
1: Nigeria's law does not expressly prohibit the sale of alcohol to children, but sachet consumers accept that there is a problem.
2: It's not good for parents to send their children to buy alcohol. I don't ask my child to do it. His mother wouldn't allow it. If you did, your child would be getting the opportunity to start tasting alcohol.
7: If children come to buy from us, we always demand that they should go and bring the people that sent them. And if they don't come, we won't sell. We only sell alcohol to adults.
1: The ban, which kicked in at the end of 2025, was supposed to prevent children from having access to alcohol. But now, there are conflicting messaging from different government bodies about whether or not the ban is still being enforced. Because of the size of the market, the government gave producers and suppliers more than 5 years to adapt to the new policy. But even now, there is still widespread resistance, Workers from the alcohol industry demonstrated outside NAFDAC's office. They say the sachet ban threatens millions of jobs. That's a claim echoed in the desperation of small traders.
7: If they ban sachet alcohol, do they want us to start stealing or do sex work? Many of us are unemployed, and that was why we started this business. If there are jobs, we will work. So how do we feed if there's no work?
4: How am I going to eat if they ban it because I'm a widow? This is what I depend on for survival, and I use the little money I make from it to support my children's education.
1: And with no one enforcing the ban, sellers have taken advantage and hiked their prices by more than 100%. But that hasn't stopped their customers drinking. Sachet sales are booming. And until the government has a clear policy in place, in the streets, it's business as usual.
0: For more on this, we have invited Dr. Martins Iluyomade onto the program. He is from Nigeria's National Agency for Food and Drug Administration and Control, where he heads the Investigation and Enforcement Directorate in Lagos. Welcome to DW, Dr. Iluyomade. Could you start by clarifying for us, if alcohol sachets are banned in Nigeria, because as our report points out, government sources and your agency seem to be publicly contradicting each other on this.
8: Oh, thank you very much. I think there's no more contradiction. Alcohol below 200 ml sachet and PET bottles are banned in Nigeria. I can say that authoritatively.
0: You are a supporter of the ban of the alcohol sachets. But what do you make of the arguments that alcohol producers are making, that banning alcohol sachets limits the choice for low-income adult consumers and that it risks jobs and investments?
8: What I can say is that that argument really do not really hold water. Really, what I'm saying that is because...
0: Which argument specifically?
8: Yes, the argument on economic benefit for the producers and all of that. Alcohol is not totally banned. We need ban alcohol. We just ban a particular packaging. It's pack size that we banned because of easy access for children and all of that. If anybody wants to drink alcohol, you can still go and buy your big bottles and all of that and use it. So it's not the total alcohol we have that is banned. And so that's a perception a lot of people had before. I've had people call me and say, why are you buying alcohol? Why? No, we're not. We are banning a particular pack size because we want to limit easy access to alcohol.
0: Understood. A 2018 WHO study found Nigeria had some of the highest rates in Africa of episodic drinking among people aged between 15 to 19. How useful will the ban on alcohol sachets be for curbing underage drinking in Nigeria, do you think? Or do you hope?
8: Very useful. Yes, I hope. Very useful because that age group, you can see school children, that age group between their secondary school children. And what we have seen so far, we have situations where people just easily slip it in their pockets, take it to school, buy it on the road, and take. So part of the major rationale why we ban this is to make sure that that small volume is not available for anybody to hide and to use and reduce alcohol episodic drinking among children, among the school age people between 15 and 19. And that, I think that's one of the major, the WHO report you mentioned is one of the major documents we work on and why we said we have to ban it.
0: Staying on that thread then, is it illegal in Nigeria to sell alcohol to children?
8: As of now, as of before with the ban, is not illegal. And so that's why everybody can freely buy it. But now that it's banned, now it is illegal because National Agency for Food and Drug Administration and Control, NAFDAC, controls also the use of alcohol. It's part of things it's part of things that we regulate. So part of our mandate gives us to work on use, to work on sales, to work on advertisement. And so the issue of use is paramount here. And the issue of sales too is paramount here. And so anybody who is going against this has fallen short of NAFDAC Act, and they will feel, and they fully feel the wrath of the law. Now, what we are doing now with the ban is we are educating people. We are letting them know this is in effect. It's no longer news, and we are no longer fighting whether it's our responsibility or not. We have done what we are supposed to do, and the federal government is behind us on the decision we have taken. So we are going to go on the second phase of enforcement, what that will really affect sellers and people who are also using at the same time.
0: Well, Dr. Martins Ilioamade from NAFDAC's Investigation and Enforcement Directorate in Lagos, thanks very much for that. Please come back in some short while and tell us how the ban is going.
8: Thank you.
0: Nigeria is not the first to ban sachets and small bottles of alcohol. Now, advocacy groups in Ghana are calling for similar steps there. Various countries have instituted bans of sachet alcohol. They include Kenya, which banned alcohol sachets in 2004, setting minimum sizes. Malawi introduced a ban on alcohol sachets in 2015. Cameroon prohibited the production of alcoholic drinks in sachets in 2016, and Tanzania banned alcohol sachets in 2017, also citing concerns about youth access. Uganda implemented a phase ban on alcohol sachets with effective enforcement from 2019. My next guest is a public health researcher at Makerere University in Kampala, Uganda. Professor Nazarius Tumwesije has been involved in research focusing on alcohol sachets in sub-Saharan Africa. Welcome to DW News Africa, Professor Tumwesije. Can you begin by telling us why Uganda banned alcohol sachets in 2019?
9: Thank you so much. This was a result of several negative alcohol-related outcomes. And for example, there was a loss of productivity in some districts. It was clearly observed people are not as productive as they used to be. There were even demonstrations, women demonstrating that actually alcohol should be banned. And because there was increased intimate partner violence, that was the crime rate was high. And so some districts really went to an extent of banning alcohol before the government actually came in. So that's how bad it was. And one good example was the Guru district in northern Uganda, which actually banned it for some time. So you can see, so it was an outcry from the population. And then a lot of research evidence were churning out, which shows that really there was a need to control alcohol.
0: Professor, at the time of the ban, Ugandans were among the highest consumers of alcohol in Africa. Did that change after the ban?
9: I can assure you, today as we speak, the latest report from World Health Organization shows that Uganda is actually still on top in Africa's alcohol per capita consumption. I wouldn't say alcohol consumption has really significantly changed. There's no evidence. But what I can say is that shortly after the ban, alcohol availability reduced. Cheap alcohol availability reduced quite significantly. And then again, the circuits reduced from 52%, 1.4%. That's one epidemiological study where I was involved actually showed that. Now what happened after that short time, which was like a year or 2 years after that, the industry brought in small bottles. You know, we banned circuit alcohol. And the industry brought in small bottles, It circumvented the whole process. And so you can see. So unfortunately, alcohol consumption went back to its high levels because of that. And then also we have another big issue of unrecorded alcohol, illicit alcohol, which is quite rampant.
0: Nigeria has just introduced such a ban on alcohol sachets. What advice would you give authorities there, as well as communities, in terms of effecting this policy in a way that will yield perhaps even better results than you had in Uganda?
9: They should make sure that the people are involved. You're talking about NGOs, you're talking about communities. They must see the need for control. They must see the need for banning sachets, you see? And then from there, you have the government, you have policymakers and other real experienced advocates. So things will work out like that. Otherwise, and then also the industry, government should talk to the industry about this. The actual industry should also be able to see this. I know they later on can change their mind, but they should also see such kind of problem. That's when it will succeed. But then you don't end there. Otherwise, you end up with some problems we've seen in Uganda. Look at a wider aspects of alcohol control. You know, you're talking about banning even small bottles. You're talking about putting more effort into monitoring, into implementation of the existing laws. You see, you don't invest into monitoring, you don't invest into enforcement, then you're likely not to achieve anything. And then finally, there should be a law, there should be a bill in parliament which should really monitor all this, which should really make it, you have an instrument for enforcement. So when you don't have a bill, it will be like you'll just have a policy just lying there, just in the books, but you really need a bill to make sure that something happens, okay?
0: Well, thanks very much, Professor Tumisije, for that interesting insight, that practical case study example in the case of Uganda's ban on alcohol sachets. That is Professor Nazarius Tumisije at Makerere University in Kampala, Uganda. Thank you, sir.
9: Yeah, thank you so much, Christine.
0: The 2026 FIFA World Cup has been one to remember for debutants Cape Verde. The team returned home following their hard-fought exit to defending champions Argentina in the second round of the competition. The Blue Sharks were ranked 67th in the world going into the tournament, but they returned home winners in the hearts of Cape Verdeans.
10: Independence Day was even more special this year in Cape Verde as the nation welcomed back its men's football team from a brave outing at the World Cup. They might have been knocked out in the second round, but getting there and battling hard at it was something to celebrate in the colourful streets of Praia City.
11: I lived the World Cup. My country's team was at the World Cup. My greatest pride and the greatest pride of everyone here.
12: The joy I am feeling is difficult to explain. They showed attitude, courage, strength. They represented everything. The strength on the field. There is no explanation. They united everyone to support Cape Verde.
10: Cape Verde made its debut on the big stage by topping its group during qualification ahead of African household name Cameroon. And fans are proud that at the World Cup, the Blue Sharks proved they weren't just there to make up the numbers.
11: Game by game, we showed what we were worth. We started against a world champion, current European champion, and we managed to draw. No one expected that we would succeed. In the second game, we played against Uruguay, also a former two-time champion, and we drew as well. Everyone got to know Cape Verde from there. Before, no one expected anything of us.
10: They might have arrived at the World Cup relatively unknown, but the Blue Sharks' remarkable effort over just 2 weeks won hearts across the world in a campaign to remember.
0: And perhaps just as surprising as Cape Verde's soccer prowess, the archipelago has been described as almost paradise for LGBTQ people. As many African countries tighten laws against homosexuality, same-sex relations have been legal there since 2004, with protections against workplace discrimination introduced just 4 years later. Now, on the island of São Vicente, home to the country's largest queer community, some residents are reflecting on freedoms at home as a broader crackdown unfolds elsewhere across the continent.
13: On the set of a music video, Leonardo Oliveira is in his element, doing makeup, styling, and creating. Here in the coastal city of Mendelo, many in the gay community say they can live freely and be themselves. For Leonardo, that freedom didn't come easily. Growing up, he faced bullying and isolation.
14: The hardest part was when I was in primary school. Like when I was in the fourth or fifth grade, I would leave my house to go to school, but I would never get there because of bullying and everything else, you know.
13: Across Africa, being openly gay can mean prison or worse. Dozens of countries still criminalize same-sex relationships. Recently, Senegal tightened laws even further. For Leonardo, those developments are hard to comprehend.
14: I think it's bizarre. It makes no sense. We try to understand, but it's something you really can't understand. Each person has their own life, and to be punished just for being who you are, I think that's extremely harsh.
13: Leonardo has always had support from his family. He works side by side with his mother.
4: I do believe that a mother who is a mother should respect her children. We have to support them in what they want to be. Everyone has the free will to choose what makes them happy. You shouldn't follow others. What they don't like is their problem.
13: Cape Verde is the most welcoming country in Africa for the LGBTQ community ahead of South Africa, according to recent studies. Here, the story of the community's struggle is increasingly visible, including on stage.
15: Now we're living in almost a paradise here. But it was the result of a lot of hard work. Many of our friends were attacked, as the play talks about. They were hurt. They were thrown out of their homes. No one will give them work. Little by little, society is opening up, but there's still a lot more to go.
13: Progress, however, remains uneven. Some still face discrimination, especially when it comes to work.
15: The first thing is getting a job. There are many LGBT people, mainly trans people, who, and the play reflects this, who go to ask for work in stores or somewhere, and they don't give them work just because they are trans. They say, okay, you want work? Change your clothes, dress like a man, and come to work.
13: For others, education is key to pushing acceptance further.
16: I do believe that we have a lot of tolerance and awareness, but we need more. We need more. There are a lot of people that don't know anything about the society, and there are a lot of ignorance. So, as I said, knowledge is always the key. Of course, there will be people that won't accept it anyways, but at least we try.
13: A rare space of openness in the region. But one that people here say must still be protected, and strengthened.
0: That's it for now. Be sure to check out our other stories on dw.com/Africa or on social media. Bye-bye.

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0: From Berlin to right where you are.
4: Berlin Briefing. 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We all crave desire, but talking about it is still tricky. 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
4: How do we get what we long for? Can we be honest about it?
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4: Let's explore My Body, My Desire. 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
1: This is DW News and these are our top stories. Crowds have flocked to the hometown of Iran's late Supreme Leader Ayatollah Ali Khamenei for his burial. He has been laid to rest at the country's holiest shrine of Imam Reza in Mashhad, following several days of ceremonies in Iran and neighboring Iraq. Khamenei was killed alongside close family members on February 28, on the first day of the US-Israeli war against Iran. The United States and Iran have exchanged another round of strikes. The US attacked Iran's southern and eastern coastal provinces, while Iranian forces launched attacks on US military infrastructure in the Gulf. The new attacks are once more affecting maritime traffic in the recently reopened Strait of Hormuz. Germany has struck a deal with the United States to buy long-range Tomahawk cruise missiles and station them on German territory. The Tomahawks are mainly launched from submarines and warships and can travel around 1,600 kilometers. German Chancellor Friedrich Merz sealed the deal on the sidelines of this week's NATO summit in Ankara.

0: 24 hours in Young China. How times have changed. China's youth is breaking with traditions and expectations and living its own version of the Chinese dream. How will this new mindset change the country? The Chinese Dream starts July 22nd on DW.
1: The disruption to oil supplies through the Strait of Hormuz was a major shock to the global economy. Prices surged, governments scrambled for emergency supplies, and many feared the crisis was only getting started. But then something unexpected happened. After the US-Iran Memorandum of Understanding in June, remember, that was the starting point for negotiations, oil markets stabilized far faster than anticipated, and at the center of the story was a dramatic drop in Chinese oil imports. But why? I put that question to oil analyst Rory Johnston.
2: China did save the global oil market. And the most concerning thing about it, aside from the fact that we still don't fully appreciate how they managed to do it, we have even less visibility on the why.
1: So Johnston says China slashed its crude oil imports during the crisis so dramatically that it helped offset the supply shock coming out of the Middle East. The result of that was a feared global energy crisis never fully materialized. So what exactly did China do? And did Beijing quietly save the global economy?
2: The one thing I and other analysts did not expect was the scale of import retrenchment in China. So Chinese crude oil imports fell by roughly 40-45%, you know, roughly 5 million barrels a day from pre-war levels to the levels we saw averaged through June. That is gargantuan. That is larger a shift than the entirety of the world's SPR releases combined.
1: SPR stands for Strategic Petroleum Reserve. These are emerging

0: see stockpiles of oil that governments keep on hand for major supply disruptions. So what Johnston is saying is China's drop in oil imports was larger than the oil released from the entire world's emergency reserves. 5 million barrels per day is a huge number. So how did China manage to pull it off?
1: And that's just from China. And the striking thing about it is that we still don't fully understand how they managed to pull it off. This is still the number one mystery amongst oil analysts in this oil market, because the pace of apparent demand destruction, because China doesn't publish official numbers on demand, so we infer demand based on flows into and out of the country. On that apparent demand basis, China looks like it is in the midst of a massive depression or a COVID zero lockdown like we saw in 2022.
0: But wait a minute, China isn't in a depression and it hasn't imposed a COVID style lockdown. That's what has analysts scratching their heads. A collapse in oil imports on this scale should have been accompanied by a major economic shock. Instead, it appears China somehow absorbed the disruption without the economic pain many expected. So what are the possible explanations?
1: There are those that argue, I think, that the Chinese system has become so flexible between, you know, electrification and, you know, we know that they have, you know, global, you know, world leading EV penetration rates in sales. It's still not enough in my opinion to account for the swing, but it's there, right? We know that they've been driving to reduce oil dependence in the first place. Also in petrochemicals, we know that they have all these swings. So the one argument is that this was a natural response to the market. But again, I think, well, maybe you could account for some of that under a natural response. The response has been too large and has lasted too long. I mean, again, if it was natural, you would have expected as crude market softened, that we would have seen a resumption of buying. And again, we haven't. It feels like someone has said, don't buy oil right now. But the best explanation seemed to be at the time that they were storing a lot of, you know, diesel, gasoline, et cetera, you know, under the potential risk scenario that they were cut off from global supplies.
0: So maybe China has been stockpiling, but it's also important to stress that Beijing has spent years trying to reduce its dependence on foreign oil through electric vehicles and alternative energy sources. Johnston says that alone doesn't explain what happened here, though. The drop in imports was simply too large. In fact, even as oil prices began to fall, China didn't rush back into the market the way many observers expected. So what else could explain this?
1: There could be the altruistic interpretation, which is that Beijing wants to kind of silently help the rest of the world. You know, the US put particularly Asia in this horrific bind, this, you know, energy insecure crisis that they could have, you know, only in their wildest nightmares. And that, you know, the implosion of the Asian economy broadly would be bad for China, particularly given the fact that China is attempting to diversify away from dependence on the US market, given the trade wars, towards Asia and Europe, the two areas that were going to be most hurt by this Hormuz crisis. So there's one argument that could have been, you know, something that they were doing to try and, you know, both support potential allies, but also, I think, even from a self-interested perspective, support alternative markets outside the United States, which was going to remain relatively insulated from this crisis, given North American energy, you know, oil and gas production.
0: Right, so in other words, if China deliberately reduced its oil purchases, it may have been acting in its own economic interests. A major energy crisis would have hit Asia especially hard, and Beijing had plenty of reasons to avoid that outcome. But Rory Johnston says there's another possibility, one that's far more speculative and far more geopolitical.
1: Then there's the kind of more potentially nefarious kind of, I'll be frank, kind of tinfoil hat kind of interpretation here, which is, and I think we have to consider it, which is that there was some kind of secret deal struck between various governments. We know that the Trump administration was in Beijing through this crisis for a very high profile talks. We didn't think much of it at the time. They did not seem particularly successful. You had no major announcements coming out of it. But it was around that time that you did see China pulling back most aggressively on its crude imports. Was there some kind of deal struck? We don't know what was in exchange, but there's something that you know, Trump could have asked Xi Jinping to say, support us in terms of what China could have received in exchange. This is where we go to, you know, maybe theorizing along the lines of the so-called Dunroe Doctrine.

0: idea that, you know, long gone are the days of the Obama era, you know, Pacific pivot. And this is kind of a U.S. retrenched. And I think that could also serve Beijing's long-term interests. But very frankly, we have no firm evidence of any of this, which is why it remains this massive mystery in the market. All we can do is speculate until we get more data.
1: Now, I'm going to stress this. There is no evidence of any secret agreement. But the timing raises obvious questions. As diplomatic talks were taking place, China was making its most dramatic cuts to oil imports. And whether that was a coincidence or not, Johnston believes it revealed something important about China's influence over global energy markets.
0: One interesting thing is that we often talk, you know, when we talk about China in energy markets recently, we typically talk about how Beijing has had a concerted effort and kind of a clear policy priority to dominate renewable energy technology, the systems of the energy transition, you know, photovoltaics, lithium ion batteries, everything else. And typically, you know, one of the things, you know, the dovetail to that has been that the West has actually been relatively stronger on the fossil fuel side, that China is well known to be fossil fuel poor, the largest importer of these fuels. But what we've seen here could be a demonstration that the same concerted policy effort they've put into dominating energy transition supply chains has been equally applied to the fossil fuel supply chains, and that this kind of Western belief that particularly North America, I'm in Canada, that you know, North American and Western fossil fuel dominance has become this geopolitical playing card, and it has. But it looks like China has also worked to kind of erode that potential advantage as well, that they are covered, they are ambidextrous across the kind of energy space, and they're showing it in real form right now.
1: If Johnston is right, then this crisis may have revealed something much bigger than a temporary shift in oil markets. It may have been a demonstration of China's ability to influence global energy supplies without needing a single extra barrel of oil.
0: So I think overall, China is a clear winner here. It has clearly demonstrated that it can cut back, that the world's largest crude oil importer can cut imports by nearly half and have very little effect immediately on its economy. That's a kind of a superpower in the global oil and global energy market.
1: Johnston believes China emerged from this crisis stronger than many expected, but Beijing isn't the only winner.
0: I do think it's pretty clear that Iran is a major winner out of this crisis. You did not have any kind of Iranian control of the Strait of Hormuz coming into this war, and they are leaving it in a dominant position.
1: And what about the losers from all of this?
0: I would say the biggest losers in my mind, in many ways, are the Gulf states. It's been shown, you know, while, you know, the UAE is actually also, I think, actually seen impressive performance through this, given their ability to not just reroute through the pipeline to Fujairah, but also dominate this kind of dark transit and trade that emerged, the shadow transit trade that emerged through this crisis. But Saudi Arabia is looking more chastened. But obviously, OPEC lost the UAE through this crisis, arguably the single greatest political wound to the producer group in its history. So I would say that Saudi Arabia seems like a pretty big loser through this.
1: So not everyone emerged stronger, and we can't forget that. Beyond the geopolitical winners and losers, we need to remember the human cost of this crisis, particularly in the global south. Rising energy prices contributed to higher food and transportation costs around the world, worsening food insecurity in many countries, which has put millions of vulnerable people under considerable economic strain. Now, that's a consequence we can't afford to overlook. We still don't know exactly how China managed to navigate its way through this crisis with what appears to be no significant damage to its economy. But if Rory Johnston is right, maybe they also quietly save the rest of us from a far worse crisis. I'm Pablo Folilias. Thanks so much to my guest, Rory Johnston, and to my producers in Berlin, Hannah Hummel, Joel Dulroy, Aaron Tilton, Leon Jutta, Melanie Marker, and Stephen Habig. I'll see you very soon.
2: News, propaganda, AI-generated lies.
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2: 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We bring clarity together. 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
1: We encourage our audience to send us content they have spotted online where they assume it might be mis- or disinformation.
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2: This highway, filmed in 1993, now looks like this. This was part of Utrecht City's transformation from car-centric to bike and people-friendly. And this switch happened because of something that's really familiar.
3: Dat betekent dat voor het eerst sinds de oorlog een jonge generatie zal kennis maken met distributie aan schaarste.
4: Here in Europe, measures are being introduced to control the soaring cost of fuel.
5: As history repeats itself, I'm here to steal the cheat codes from the city that beat all other cities at reimagining itself. I'm gonna get myself a bike. This is the bike parking garage under Utrecht Central Station. Oh, and it's the biggest bike parking garage in the world. There's enough space for a tenth of the city's population to park in the garages around here.
2: And it's mostly free to park here for 24 hours. It's part of a grand plan that has helped Utrecht, a city 35 kilometers from the Dutch capital of Amsterdam, to become the world's best city for bikes. The ranking is called the Copenhagenize Index, and the city sent Copenhagen into second place at the end of last year. The plan has been grand, especially the part where this canal we're walking by was brought back to life after being a massive motorway for decades.
6: If we would have been here 20 years ago, we were probably breathing a lot of disgusting gases from the cars. Mm-hmm. We're probably just in the middle of the highway.
5: Yeah, getting hit by a car.
6: Getting hit by a car. Yeah. We probably could not have hurt each other. So that's a completely different atmosphere.
2: Around the canal, apart from the ducks, you now mainly see people relaxing and on foot. Because the city's government took a few clear steps.
6: First of all, the biking infrastructure, streets and so forth.
2: In the early 70s, Utrecht started installing a whole cycling network. This tiny city of 99 square kilometers has more than 420 kilometers of connected bike lanes.
6: Second is also parking facilities for bikes is very important. And the third one is shared biking systems.
2: You can pick up a bike outside any station with the same card you used for the train. It costs less than a one-day bus ticket. And with new shared services, you can leave these bikes anywhere.
6: A fourth that goes hand in hand is also the discouraging of the use of cars. Mm-hmm. And then you can think about streets that are completely changed into bicycle streets that give priority to cyclists. And we say that the cars are guests in the street.
2: And I have to say, they also don't feel totally welcome anymore. This street in the city center once looked like this. And this is what it looks like today. And this one around the corner now has wide sidewalks and no entry for cars anymore. If you go out on the streets at 8 a.m. on a Monday morning, there are waves and waves of bikes. Going to school, to work, having a chat on the way, falling in love. 33,000 people cross this road on their bikes every day. I got myself one.
5: And now my cameraman's gonna go in there.
7: Well, let's see.
2: Routes include lanes where you can ride for kilometers without putting your foot down. It's called the Green Wave. There are sensors at intersections that not only figure out that you are coming, but even that families or groups of people are passing through together. So they stay green the whole time. Barriers like this make sure that only bikes get on here, so you can feel safe on the bike. And though car ownership in the Netherlands compares to pretty much any other Western country, 49% of trips in the city are taken by bike, which is so much higher than even Copenhagen, around 29%. The global average is 3%. Car drivers did protest, and the local government tried to find a balance. Some roads remained open to cars, but with strict speed limits and few parking options. At the same time, the city added park and ride facilities, improved public transport, and prioritized cyclists. By 1995, car traffic had voluntarily fallen by one-third, while bike use had gone up by a third. The city made changes gradually, testing new lanes and rules, removing ideas that made roads less safe. And the resistance from car owners became minimal over time. And so the city center looks like this now. Air pollution is down, accident deaths are significantly reduced, noise pollution isn't even a concept, except for the squawking seagulls. And mostly businesses have also seen more profit than when people could drive their cars into town. Other cities are trying this. Paris aims to be carbon neutral by 2050 by shifting entirely to green transit options. Cyclists in Mumbai regularly demonstrate for such plans too. I rode on a cycle path built over a school. With biking advocate Chris Bruntlett, who works with other global cities to join the Utrecht model.
8: This wasn't always a cycling paradise. It wasn't always destined to be a cycling paradise. It's actually, you know, the product of very specific political struggle and policy objectives that they set in the 1970s after 30 or 40 years of really car-centric development. So we have two crises that come to a head in and around the same time, a road safety crisis that was killing thousands and thousands of Netherlanders, a oil crisis that came to a head in 1973 where the Netherlands was subject to an oil embargo. And in response to that, the people take to the streets, they protest, they demand something different from their elected officials.
2: These protests were called Stop the Kindermord, or Stop Murdering Children, in response to 3,300 people dying in car accidents at their peak in 1971, of which around 450 were children. They were actually partially inspired by smaller protests across the US in the early 20th century, which weren't successful. But the timing was right in the Netherlands. In October 73, war broke out between Israel and Egypt and Syria, and because the Netherlands sided with Israel, several Arab states turned off the oil tap, which resulted in this. The Dutch government had to try measures to cushion the blow.
9: Op zondag 4 november beleefden we die voor het eerst. Een heel ongewoon beeld toen. Geen auto's op de wegen, behoudens een enkele met ontheffing die we nastaarden. Verder alleen taxis en bussen. Op de autowegen ook brommers en fietsers en rolschaatsende kinderen zelfs, althans tot de politie daar een stokje voor stak. Maar verder leeg.
2: This gave the Dutch people an idea of how more lives could be saved.
8: So that begins kind of this 50-year-long process of, yeah, building, I wouldn't say necessarily solely a cycling paradise, it's a multimodal paradise where walking, cycling, public transport have their places, and even the car has its place here. And actually, you know what, the people who still drive their cars actually have less traffic to deal with too.
2: The Netherlands undeniably has many near-perfect conditions. One is the popularity of a centre-left local party that has more or less remained in power since the 70s. Its cities are small, mostly flat. It has temperate rain and no tropical heat. Crucially, it isn't a classic car manufacturer, contrary to countries like Germany, the US, China or India.
8: We've seen in countries like Germany where the car manufacturers have actively lobbied against lower speed limits or improved cycling infrastructure.
2: Berlin had an ambitious plan to add thousands of kilometers of cycling paths, but legal and political backlash has meant the conservative government now in power has slowed or reconsidered these projects that endanger existing car lanes or parking spaces. In London, car and taxi groups legally challenged London's street space plan in 2021, first successfully reducing the space for bikes, which was then appealed. History dates all the way back to the US in the 1920s, when the public and the media actually once did view cars as intruders and made it known. But a coalition of car manufacturers and dealers launched a massive counter campaign, mocking grieving mothers, defunding public memorials for accident victims, and legally redefining streets as spaces for cars. But this car-centric style of urban planning is actually terrible, even for the economy. One study found that every kilometer driven by a car costs society 13 cents on average. every kilometer cycled adds around 17 cents. This includes the impact of reduced air pollution, infrastructure operation and maintenance, and health. For example, one OECD study estimates the public healthcare system in the Netherlands sees economic benefits of 19 billion euros per year because of people cycling. That's 3% of the GDP. The Netherlands' learnings are now being applied. Bogota, for example, has car-free Sundays, and in the summer in Montreal, the city converts commercial centers into massive car-free promenades filled with public art. In car-centric Austin, Texas, many car trips are under 5 kilometers. So the city has built 600 kilometers of bike lanes as an option for these short trips. It's a big contribution in a car-heavy city. Such measures can and are being used in denser blocks or smaller downtown areas, especially where students commute short distances, and when public transport can be added to the mix.
5: I mean, it sounds like at this moment in time, there are the two factors that were the start of Netherlands changing. So there are people wanting to cycle more or wanting options, and there's another oil crisis.
8: Yeah.
5: So do you think that this is a time of change?
8: I mean, I think with every crisis comes an opportunity. It's certainly, from what we've seen on the ground, it's changing people's behavior because they can no longer choose to fill up their gas tank every time they feel like it, and maybe they need to look at more affordable economic measures. Whether that becomes motivation also for cities to provide those choices is another question.
2: For its part, Utrecht overcame the backlash it faced by still giving car drivers the option to drive around the city, but gave people, including car owners, better options to get into the city. And it worked.
5: So how does your city compare with this one? Let us know in the comments section and come back for more stories from places that get it right.
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4: 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Vance.
5: J.D. Vance.
6: J.D. 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
3: A childhood overshadowed by his mother's addiction.
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11: He said some bad things about me, but that was before he knew me, and then he fell in love.
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14: Hey, everybody. J.D. Vance here.
3: J.D. Vance, the man after Trump, starts August 8th on DW.
0: It's Berlin Briefing time. Today we look at Germany's vital signs and ask whether the big reforms the government just put on the table will make the big difference they claim it will. Let's start with some baseline data on Germany. It's been seeing the longest period of economic stagnation since 1949. Growth forecasts keep getting corrected downward. And at 13%, confidence in Chancellor Merz is the lowest on record for any German chancellor and his government. Meanwhile, the far-right Alternative for Germany has soared to nationwide record highs at around 27% in the opinion polls. It's currently in the lead. So today we ask whether the long-awaited major reform packages the government just proposed can turn all of the above trends around. And we explain why anything else could spell a variation of disasters for Friedrich Merz's coalition government. Marcel Fratscher is with us down the line. He's economic research and with me in the studio, straight back from the far-right Alternative for Germany party conference, is Matthew Moore. He's our AfD special correspondent, amongst other things. But Marcel, I want to start with you. We see a health reform that's pretty much done and dusted, although still some discussion. A pension reform proposal catalogue made up of 33 measures. It's still intact so far. And there's now this new programme for growth and employment. You've seen governments come and go, chancellors come and go here in Germany. Are you impressed so far with what you see?
15: No, I hate to say it. I want to be an optimist. I don't like bashing or being too negative, in particular at this time when Germany is suffering from a mental depression, from an incredible pessimism. So let me start what the positive aspect is. The government shows it can take decisions, it can find a compromise within the coalition, that it tackles the difficult reforms, health, pension, labor market, taxation. These reforms are steps in the right direction, but they're very small steps, and small steps that will not be a game changer, will not be the foundation for a turnaround in first the economy to push lasting recovery and transformation. It will not heal the social divisions we have been seeing. It will not heal the political divisions. You mentioned the AfD, and we'll of course also talk about that in a while, what this means for elections in September and 3 years down the road. So these are reforms going in the right directions, but they're not going to be a decisive game changer that will now mean a turnaround.
0: Well, if you speak to pollsters, there's a not a direct correlation between the deliverables, the individual steps to reform, and the rise of the far-right alternative for Germany. It's a bit more complex than that, but we will get to that in a short while. I just want to start with looking at what the German government, the German Chancellor Friedrich Merz, claims that his coalition has just done when presenting this package of reforms, which he says is designed to reignite the economy. Let's take a listen.
5: We all agreed that things cannot continue as they have in the past. We all agree that the political center must show here and now that we are shaping our country, we are modernizing our country, and we are leading our country into the future.
0: So, Marcel, I'm going to stick with you because you had this very negative take on all of this. Do you accept the claim that he is making that by demonstrating this unity of the so-called Grand Coalition, that this coalition has achieved something that, for instance, the Merkel government failed to achieve over more than a decade, which is to confront those deficits and reform head on?
15: Partly, yes.

0: Let's take the decision in March 2025 to have 500 billion extra money, 500 billion euros over 12 years for additional public investment. That is really a big change. The money has not been spent, it's not been spent enough. So the problem is more in the implementation, but certainly that is a reform that one of the four Merkel governments should have done, because we had this problem already 20 years ago, not just over the last few years. So this certainly is a step in the right direction. Now, in all fairness, one has to say we are in a completely different situation today than we were 10 years ago. The challenge from AI, from digitalization, but also from a completely new global environment with a trade conflict, with geopolitical conflicts in Ukraine and the Middle East, that's something new. My main point is we must stop to assign responsibility and have a blame game. Who is to blame for these difficulties? The Merkel governments didn't do their job. It's the government that should act. The single most annoying point for me in this debate is everyone is trying to pass on responsibility for the difficulties we have to someone else. The companies are saying it's not us, even the automotive sector, the OEMs, which really should be humble about the mistake they have been making. They point the finger at the government, say they should be doing, they're responsible for our problems, they should change. We see this, the blame game within across political parties. People have to take responsibility. So we have to face the reality, and within a market economy, within democracy, people have to take responsibility. And that's kind of the point that I'm convinced we will not be successful with those reforms if companies, if civil society, if governments at the local state or national level are not taking responsibility.
1: It's interesting how you are actually framing this, because it feels like a not in my backyard kind of debate. We're seeing actually what are real cuts when it comes to health reform. People will also feel that partners will no longer be so easily be able to be insured just under one insurance, at least until children are 12. That will be for free, but after that it will cost extra. So it will cost people extra. I just want to do a quick run through what key elements are that people actually feel. That will see a cost saving of some 16 billion euros. So that's real money that's being saved. But still, the government is now saying that this package of reforms will not be enough, not just in the health sector, but also when we talk about pension reform. There will be no effective cuts, but new ways of financing that will also tap into markets that will cost extra. And then we see this wholesale package, which is designed to reignite the economy, which will make it harder to call in sick. So these are real effects that people are feeling. What are they getting in exchange?
0: Not much, too little. And that's the second big problem. There is a narrative underlying all these different reforms that you mentioned: pension, healthcare, care, labor market, and taxation, which is not the companies are responsible. They should be getting help. It's employees and people needing help in the area of social security that are the problem. They should be working harder. We had this discussion about lifestyle tight side. Sorry for the
1: part-time
0: translation.
1: Yeah, lifestyle part-time employment, because part-time employment rates are very high in Germany. Yes.
0: Right. And you know, we now need to have more flexibility in the labor market. We need to cut employment protection. We need to be more flexible on working hours. So every item that you look at, there's this underlying narrative. We need to work harder, and the employees are ultimately responsible. And that's a very one-sided perspective. Yes, social security systems need to be become more efficient. But ultimately, what this government has not done is to say, let's look at the really strong shoulders, people with very high wealth, the corporate sector, what can they contribute? And you will not find much at all that they are contributing. So there is really this strong imbalance in the overall packages that the government is implementing. It has very much the print on from the Conservative Party, which has been campaigning last year with the argument social security is too expensive, we need to work harder, employees need to be more flexible. But that's not a vision for the future. That's simply a blame game. And that's kind of will make social divisions deeper and will not solve our economic and social problems. So I think there is this very strong imbalance. And I think that is a major weakness of these reform packages.
1: Clearly, your analysis is closer to the employee side. As many big employers are also saying these reforms stop short of delivering the real flexibility that they need to become more competitive. One issue up for debate is how hard of a rule the 8-hour day will remain. It's actually in the coalition agreement that that will become more flexible. That's something where the Social Democrats have gone back and forth. The Social Democrats, who are, of course, in the coalition with Friedrich Merz. Now, and I just want to get to the point where the economic data, these reform packages that we just discussed, intersect with the actual polling. That's where we get to the far-right Alternative for Germany party, which is currently continuing to rise in the polling. It's currently 5 percentage points ahead of Friedrich Merz's conservative camp here in Germany, which is quite spectacular. And I just want to take a listen and then come to you, Matt, on this. At the analysis, and this was the more kind of sober analysis that was delivered by Alice Weidel, the co-leader who was just re-elected of the AfD party, what she perceives to be the overarching problem here in Germany.
2: Saving the euro, saving refugees, saving the climate, saving Ukraine, taken together with relentless deindustrialization and a disastrous energy policy, it's too much to bear. We are being overwhelmed by people in our country, overwhelming those who worry every day about their children's future, who think in terms of generations, and who believe in Germany's future.
1: So, Matt, given what Marcel Fratscher just analyzed for us and the greater context, why is this message so appealing to people?
3: Yeah, I mean, that was her message to delegates there, kind of summing up where the party's at. And obviously she was touching on all of those big themes that the party has tapped into in the last decade to essentially go from zero in 2013 to now almost 30% in the polls. Look,
1: it always comes back to migration, right?
3: One thing that people say to me is, that migration will never not be an AfD issue. Mm-hmm. But they have, in recent years, or certainly since the election in 2025, I've noticed much more that AfD is attacking the conservative CDU on the economy. And so they're trying to kind of shift away, not so that they're not only banging on about migration all the time. The other things are important to the AfD, i.e., the energy transition and that the environmental measures that governments have been focusing on in recent years, that they are that they're not working, that they're doing harm to the German economy, that they are overbearing, that they are sticking a hand in people's private lives where they shouldn't be. That's important to their overall image, but what's really, really important to the AfD and what's critical to the AfD's, I think, to their more recent success is the economy and their relentlessness with which they attack the CDU and Friedrich Merz. And I kind of wonder, Marcel, you mentioned the broadest shoulders bearing the biggest burden that you felt that I think that you were saying that the highest tax rate should maybe have been altered to raise the highest level of tax. And I just wonder, what is that? Is that the only thing that you think that is missing or what else? I mean, you say that businesses should do more, but I mean, obviously we hear that AfD is talking about this issue all the time, that businesses are overburdened by regulation and that taxes are too high on businesses. So I think it's really tricky for a Conservative government to come in and say, yeah, we are going to tax businesses more, corporate tax is going to go up, especially when you've promised not to do that. So,
1: well, tax on personal incomes has gone up. The new thresholds are from 250,000 onwards and 150,000 euros, that is. But Marcel, I think that was a question to you. So do you want to pick it up there?
0: Yeah. No, they're very good points. To be very clear, companies should pay lower taxes. This is important. And this is partly actually part of the coalition agreement last year that the government promised to implement, is to lower taxation for corporates. And I think that is necessary for a revival. There are a number of points, but let's start with the money, because the money is really crucial for pretty much everything. There's no country in the world that is taxing labor more and at the same time taxing wealth less than Germany. So we have very high taxation and social security contributions for people working. And if you look at taxation of wealth, Germany is really very close to the bottom of all countries in the world. German government has 1% of the GDP, of the production each year, in wealth-related tax revenues. France, UK, United States, and you can go on, have 3-4%. So 3-4 times more. And the weakness of the reform package of the government so far is they have not been able to finance, for instance, now the tax cuts on income. In short, money is important. This government has not been able to agree how it wants to fund it. In particular, defense spending. Germany is going from 1% of GDP for defense to close to 4 or 5% of GDP without any plan how to finance it. And that's not sustainable. And then we can go on many different other elements, but the financing side is crucial. And let me pick maybe one more point, Matt, because you mentioned it. We have a huge problem with old age poverty. Poverty rates among people above 65 is substantially above national average. And we know old age poverty will increase in the coming years as we have more and more people who are retiring now, often women who have not been able to work full time or for 40 years because they have had children, raised children, look after relatives. And these reforms have done nothing to that. So they have not, rather the opposite, right? They're cutting pensions effectively and raising contribution rates. And that's why, you know, the compromise that has been found is not really one that is sustainable. We are going to debate again in 3 years' time or 4 years' time of how that can, of that problem, of it, how it can be solved. So in short, I think I would have wished the government had more courage to have real changes in the systems of taxation, of pension, of health, but they have tried to make marginal changes to the existing systems, but that will not be enough.
1: But this is an interesting one, because this is about generational solidarity, where there's only talk about solidarity between the young and the old when you have huge discrepancies between the aging and older generation, between East and West. And that was not addressed at all, although we no longer see rises in pensions pegged to rises in wages and income. So that was a slight liberation moment there for the dynamic of pensions. But Germany, of course, being very late to the party to actually invest in a pension fund that creates its own revenues. But pension is an interesting one, because that's one of the few areas where the AfD is really far apart from all other parties. Was this discussed in detail? And is this part of their appeal, you think?
3: There wasn't a lot of discussion really about the party's program that will come next year and the year after.
1: Because they don't have to, right?
3: They don't have to, yeah. And this was really about re-electing the national board and the core leaders, Alice Weidel and Tino Chrupalla. But the pension issue is an interesting one, because recently I was at a meeting, an AfD event in one of the the states that's going to have an election in September, and that was an issue. It was a lot of older people at this event.

0: This is Saxony-Anhalt, which will have these key elections, which could see the AfD actually come into political power for the first time here in Germany in September. Yeah.
1: Right, and the people, people pointing out that, the AfD is promising tax-free pensions, essentially, that the pensions will not be taxed in the future. And if you're a person who's about to enter retirement age, that's exactly what you want to be hearing, especially in the east of the country, Michaela, where you talk about the differences in incomes there. They also have set out a target, try and explain this, but there's kind of the Renten Niveau, which is the minimum. Essentially, they want to raise the minimum percentage pension, and they want it to be 70%, and that's a huge difference that at the moment the taxpayer is paying for in Germany. And so that's often used against the AfD, because people say it's not financeable.
0: Why does the AfD not have to do the maths? Because we saw this party gathering. Alice Weidel was re-elected overwhelmingly. It was in Thuringia, where the regional leader can be legally referred to as a fascist and a Nazi because he's a former history teacher, but he's kind of talked down the Holocaust and the German responsibility, collective responsibility for it several times over. So, and also, the Office for the Protection of the Constitution here suspects that around 40% of members of the AfD are leaning toward the extreme right. So why does Alice Weidel feel so emboldened and doesn't feel like she needs to go into the nitty-gritty of the numbers here?
1: Yeah, I mean, it's easy to sit on the sidelines and make lots of big promises to voters. It's very different when you have to make the numbers add up. It's also different if you're ever in the position where you're like the parties in government now, where you don't have an outright majority and you have to make compromises, which is what makes it so challenging for the current government. Actually, is this that they do often have to break promises that they've made in election campaigns. Friedrich Merz said in the election campaign, "I don't want to raise taxes." And here he is saying, we will raise taxes. And so his voters will have to decide whether he made the right decision, and his supporters will do that. But meanwhile, Alice Weidel is sitting on the sidelines saying that Friedrich Merz has broken his promises. I think that's part of the strategy of the AfD, is frankly to set out a vision and not to worry too much about how you pay for it. Often whenever we ask them, how will you pay for this, as I say, this huge subsidy to pay for our pensions, they say, oh, well, we'll cut all the subsidies for energy transition. We won't be paying for the European Union membership anymore. So that's a saving. And so the money can just be moved from pot to pot, and nobody has to actually account for it at the end of the day.
0: Yeah, there was actually an interesting moment when farmers were going onto the streets in Berlin when the previous government wanted to cut diesel subsidies, which have now been preserved just in this reform package. And there was a moment where the AfD felt that this could be a protest they could also harness, until actually the farmers realized that the AfD is in favor of cutting all of these subsidies. So, Marcel, back to you. What is your observation in terms of how rational the debate is on these reforms? And with Merz having declared the economy as the measuring stick for his own success, was that a mistake that he made?
2: Most democratic parties have been making, and certainly all three parties in the coalition government, is to try to muddle through, to make promises to citizens that they cannot keep. And I see that as a fundamental mistake. I mean, we just discussed about the AfD that is making completely unrealistic promises. And if you look at the federal election, February 2025, the AfD promised close to 200 billion euro, so close to 5%. Tax cuts and spending increases for the country. So something completely crazy. And you would think the best way to call the bluff is to actually say, look, they're just lying to you. They are not honest. I mean, they want to cut the state

0: They want to have lower tax income and at the same time spend a lot more money. That doesn't add up. And the mistake the Democratic parties have been making is they also have made completely unrealistic promises.
1: Marcel, thank you so much. I'll take that as your kind of final recommendation to policymakers. I want to end with you, Matt, because that was a really interesting point, the sense of frustration and of voters no longer really having faith in the political establishment. That's what I hear a lot when speaking to pollsters as well. How are delegates at the AFD, how's the AFD discussing that?
2: I mean, I think there's to kind of wrap up a little bit, Max, what Marcel said at the beginning, which was whether you think that the reforms are the answer to Germany's deep structural problems or not, the fact that the government is producing reforms and is thrashing out a plan to deal with X, Y, and Z problem is helpful for those, for the government parties, because the message is then coming through to voters, either getting on with the job. And for a long time, that wasn't the case. And that was hugely beneficial for the AFD. So I sense at the AFD that there's a concern that this window of opportunity might be closing. They know that they've had a very fertile environment for them to grow their support. They've had crisis. Whether you mean you look at like the last 5 years, they had the pandemic where people post-pandemic, people were angry, they were frustrated about government, there was trust in institutions was really low. And actually in 2022, the number of the AFD's membership has more than doubled since 2022. And then you had the Russian invasion of Ukraine, again, chaos and crisis, and the AFD tapped into this fear and this anxiety about that. So the economy, as you said at the very beginning, has been in a period of stagnation. And I think the AFD is wondering, when will the economy start to pick up? When will we see domestic demand start to improve GDP? We know that $500 billion has been borrowed to build infrastructure. That's going to start to improve the economy overall. So I think the AFD is trying to kind of dismiss the reforms and say that they're not good enough, and that Merz has broken his promises, and is kind of putting pressure on the government. Because they know that if they continue to do well in the polls, and if they do pull off a big victory in Sachsen-Anhalt in September, that could put pressure on the Conservatives on the national level, to the point where the AFD, from the AFD's point of view, they would love for a situation where there were new elections in 2027, and that's what Alice Feider was talking about at the weekend.
1: Yeah, she basically declared there will be elections.
2: There will be new elections, and I think, why would...
1: Which there won't.
2: There won't be. I mean,
1: unless unheard of happens.
2: I wonder the scenario. There are scenarios in September, which could put pressure on the Conservatives. You know, if the calls start to grow for the Conservatives at a state level, potentially to do a coalition with the AFD, I think that could.
1: Or even just tolerate them. I mean, anything that questions the firewall has the potential, of course, to rip the Conservative camp apart over that very issue.
2: So that, I think that's their aim. The AFD's aim is to try to kind of drive a divide through the Conservatives until now, until those elections. And that could trigger those elections that the AFD, that Alice Weidel was talking about happening next year, which came as a surprise to me. There are others there. It must be said there are others in the party, and you talk to at the weekend, senior figures who behind closed doors will say, of course, there's not going to be new elections. You know, they'd be mad to have new elections.
1: As we approach those September elections in Saxony-Anhalt, which will become historic either way. So we, of course, will have several episodes, I'm sure, of Berlin Briefing as we approach that key date here in German politics. And for now, thank you for tuning in. And do sign up to seeing us pop up on your screen every single time if you're interested in more analysis by the Berlin Briefing team. Thank you. Bye-bye.
3: We all crave desire, but talking about it is still tricky. Why do we want what we want?
4: Oh.
3: How do we get what we long for? Can we be honest about it?
5: Yes, you can talk about it like any other subject.
3: Let's explore My Body, My Desire.

This is DW News and these are our top stories. Crowds have flocked to the hometown of Iran's late Supreme Leader Ayatollah Ali Khamenei for his burial. He has been laid to rest at the country's holiest shrine of Imam Reza in Mashhad, following several days of ceremonies in Iran and neighboring Iraq. Khamenei was killed alongside close family members on February 28th, on the first day of the US-Israeli war against Iran. The United States and Iran have exchanged another round of strikes. The US attacked Iran's southern and eastern coastal provinces, while Iranian forces launched attacks on US military infrastructure in the Gulf. The new attacks are once more affecting maritime traffic in the recently reopened Strait of Hormuz. Germany has struck a deal with the United States to buy long-range Tomahawk cruise missiles and station them on German territory. The Tomahawks are mainly launched from submarines and warships and can travel around 1,600 kilometers. German Chancellor Friedrich Merz sealed the deal on the sidelines of this week's NATO summit in Ankara.

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1: These podcasts and videos shed light on a dark history, the devastating colonial horrors inflicted by Germany across Africa.
0: And he employed scorched earth tactics, burning farms and destroying livestock.
1: What is the legacy of this widespread racist oppression today?
2: History cannot be forgotten. 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
1: Hear the stories, Shadows of German Colonialism.
3: A recent report by a team of independent experts commissioned by the United Nations concluded that some 30% of Palestinians killed between October of 2023 and October of 2025 were children. The report accuses Israel of deliberately shooting children in Gaza and said the toll the conflict has taken on children amounts to war crimes. Israel has strongly denied all the accusations and called the report a sham. DW's Tanya Kramer filed this following report about a family in Gaza who are grieving for their young daughter.
4: Killed in front of her classmates. 9-year-old Ritaj Rehan was shot in a makeshift school in northern Gaza. Her parents say she was hit by an Israeli bullet, as do witnesses at the school, health officials, and NGOs.
5: She woke up every day, got ready, took her bag and went to school. Less than an hour had passed when we received the news. When the bullet hit her mouth, Ritaj was writing her homework. Within a few minutes, she died.
4: A few clothes and photos on her mother's mobile are all that's left of Ritaj's short life. Her name has joined the long list of Palestinian children who've been killed in Gaza since 2023, including during the Israel-Hamas ceasefire. A team of independent experts commissioned by the UN concluded that children are not just collateral damage, but targets. Now we can begin with the questions. Allegations Israel strongly denies.
6: Do we have any question from those?
7: Based on all the evidence gathered, the report makes legal findings and concludes that the Israeli authorities and the Israeli security forces have deliberately targeted and killed Palestinian children and destroyed their childhood. The report released today further substantiates a finding on genocide.
4: The precise circumstances of Ritaj's killing in April are unclear, and there is no suggestion that she was individually targeted. What we do know is where it happened. Ritaj's father takes our cameraman to the makeshift school where she was killed.
8: This is where she was killed.
4: The school is not far from the so-called yellow line, a demarcation that's controlled by the Israeli military. That line frequently shifts, rendering the vicinity unpredictable and dangerous. Every day, residents report shootings by Israeli forces. Israeli-backed Palestinian militias are also reportedly operating there. According to the UN Office for Human Rights in Palestine, 32 boys and 11 girls were killed near the Yellow Line in Israeli attacks since the ceasefire announcement in October through early April.
8: It's not known from which direction the bullet came from.
4: We gave the Israel Defense Forces the date and coordinates of the incident. This is what they said. Based on the details provided, we cannot determine whether there was a strike or not. In total, more than 20,000 children have been killed since Israel launched its war on Gaza after the Hamas terror attacks in 2023, according to the Gazan Health Ministry. The latest report by the UN Independent Commission says children are having to endure the impact of mass displacement, physical injuries, trauma, starvation, and the collapse of health and education systems.
9: There can be no doubt in anyone who reads today's report that every international legal norm has been violated by the actions of the Israeli authorities towards Palestinian children. And they need to be held accountable.
4: The commission also criticized Hamas, designated as a terrorist organization by many countries, for committing grave abuses against Palestinians, including torture and unlawful killings. and it highlighted the devastating impact of Israel's military strategy on children's ability to get an education.
7: There has been a systematic disruption by Israel of the children's ability to learn, thereby sabotaging the intellectual and social foundations of the Palestinian society.
4: Only recently, some children enrolled in educational programs, which offer a few hours of learning each week. Ritaj did too.
10: When I heard that schools, or rather a learning space, had opened, I didn't want to let her go. I knew it would be dangerous going there. But then she told me, "Mom, I want to go with my cousins." I said, "No, Ritaj, your cousin can teach you here, under our watch." She said no, she insisted on going to school. So I said, "Fine, go."
8: Ritaj filled our entire world. I swear to God, she loved studying very much. Our only hope in life was for her to learn.
4: Israel's foreign ministry has rejected the allegation that it is targeting children, as well as all other findings in the report by UN-commissioned experts, also known as the COI. In a statement, the ministry said, "Every child deserves protection and a future free from terrorist incitement and martyrdom training camps." Yet the COI's latest report is a propaganda piece as outrageous as its previous ones. The COI is a fundamentally flawed mechanism whose very purpose is to single out and vilify Israel rather than seek the truth. Israel utterly rejects this latest libelous sham, as well as all of the COI's other defamatory reports.
3: I want to welcome Alexandra Saye now. She's the head of humanitarian policy and advocacy at Save the Children International and joins us from Washington, D.C. Welcome, Alexandra. Paint a picture for us. What does the reality for children in Gaza look like today beyond the statistics?
11: Thank you so much for having me. Well, the tragic thing is that Ragad's story is emblematic of the experience of Palestinian children. We spoke to a child recently who's close to Ragad's age. She was 14, who told us, "We could die at any moment. I hope the war stops." So children in Gaza are still scared for their lives. They fear their safety and security. They've lost any sort of sense of safety and security. And all they want is for the war to stop and to be able to return to a sense of normalcy. And I think it's important to note how Israel's actions is going to affect future generations of Palestinian children. Beyond the fact that 21,000 children have been killed, and this is an underestimate, we know that there are still many children whose bodies are buried under the rubble. But beyond that, children have

experienced malnutrition. They've lost now nearly 3 years of schooling. Many children have lost everything. Thousands, tens of thousands of children have actually lost one or both.

0: a protracted conflict like this?
1: I mean, it's absolutely devastating for a child. It completely turns their world upside down. And it's, you know, there are not many situations like what we're seeing for Palestinian children in Gaza. The immense psychological toll that this has taken on children. One caregiver told us that this was similar to complete psychological devastation. Children have told us that they want to go to heaven to be with their parents, or you know, where they could have access to food and schooling. I mean, this is emblematic of what Palestinian children are experiencing. This is what we're seeing every day. We run temporary learning sites across Gaza, and these are places where children can express themselves, gain a sense of safety and normalcy. But what children are expressing is a complete nightmare. It's a horrific, devastating situation. And this report, the Commission of Inquiry that they released on Palestinian children, this is only the second report they've ever released on children. And what we're hoping is that this is some sort of turning point for accountability for crimes against children, because every day still we are seeing children killed in Gaza. Just in this ceasefire period alone, more than 275 children have been killed. That's not a ceasefire. This is a horrific situation, and it has not gotten better for Palestinian children.
0: Not being able to keep their children safe, I want to look at the role of the parents here. That must be incredibly difficult for them. From what you're hearing, from what your teams on the ground are being able to document, what's the burden they carry under these circumstances?
1: Parents are suffering as well. They tell us that they can't provide for their children, that even though there is some commercial goods and assistance entering Gaza, that they still don't have access to food because they can't afford to buy it in the market. Remember, nearly 3 years of this means that caregivers and parents have lost their savings. They've lost their homes. They've had to move several times, fleeing bombardment. And this means that children aren't able to care for their children. Parents aren't able to care for their children in the way that they want to. Parents are sheltering in tents with their children. They're comforting their children. But there appears to be no end in sight.
0: Now, we've seen since the ceasefire many other conflicts emerge around the globe. Is there a fear that with Gaza disappearing from the headlines somewhat, the plight of children there will become less of a priority?
1: We can't let it drop from the headlines, and we can't let it become less of a priority, because even though we're not seeing Gaza in the headlines as much as before, it's still a humanitarian catastrophe. We still haven't seen significant recovery or reconstruction. Children don't have access to water. They don't have access to adequate food. They haven't gone to school, back to school. You know, there's still, and in addition to that, their families are being squeezed into smaller and smaller areas that are becoming once again uninhabitable. So we need to see the international community step up, demand accountability, ensure that this ceasefire actually turns into a sustained and definitive ceasefire where the guns really are truly silenced. But that just hasn't happened yet. So we still need to see meaningful action from member states and the wider humanitarian community.
0: Is there anything that gives you hope when you look at the situation of children in Gaza today?
1: Well, children in Gaza still want to go back to school. They want to have a prosperous future. And I think that's what gives me hope. They tell us every day, we want to go back to school. We want to learn. We want to have careers, just like, and we want to be treated like other children around the world. But we really need member states to act. This includes stopping the transfer of weapons that is continuing to keep this situation at status quo, more humanitarian assistance, opening of the crossing points to allow unimpeded aid, and ultimately we need accountability.
0: Alexandra Saye of Save the Children International, thanks so much.
2: Some call them cocaine of the sea, glass eels,

0: 在哪裡?
1: The perfect prey for a crime without borders. Billion Dollar Babies starts July 11th on DW.

0: Suddenly, it's there, surging through you. Often, a touch is enough, a thought, a glance. Our blood pressure rises, our breathing quickens, our skin becomes more sensitive.
1: The sensation spreads from the belly downwards and then all over our body.
2: What are the benefits of pleasure? Well, first of all, it's fun.
3: In my practice, I see the negative aspects of desire in the form of excessive arousal or a lack of arousal.
4: I have erection problems. My penis doesn't stay hard when I have penetrative sex with women.
0: Sexual arousal can be unpredictable. Sometimes it's there, sometimes it's gone.
1: I don't get an orgasm when I have sex with other people.
5: I've always had a relatively high libido, and actually it's kind of saved me.
0: Are we completely at the mercy of our desire? Or can we control it?
6: Can desire be learned? Yes, absolutely.

0: Desire is something like an anticipation of what's to come. We spend our lives navigating desire, and it can be considered a basic human need. I'm Danya Shiftan. I'm a psychotherapist and clinical sexologist. It's my dream job to inspire people to see them realize, yes, we can talk about it just like any other topic.
1: For me, the thing is, I don't orgasm. So it's really only something that happens during solo sex. My name is Lara. I'm 27 years old. I live in Munich and study German and philosophy and work part-time as a student assistant. I'm in a non-monogamous relationship with a partner I've been with for 5, almost 6 years.

0: coaching mit der
1: Daniel's coaching sounded really interesting.
2: Hi.
3: Hi, come on in. Nice to meet you. This is Dimitri.
2: Das ist Dimitri.
4: Hallo Dimitri.
2: Er freut sich total.
1: Well, I don't see it as a problem that needs to be solved, but of course, it's something I have to address sometimes. So I thought this could be the right setting for it, because of course, it's something I actually want. There's room for improvement, and things could be even better.
0: Ich gehe in dieses Coaching jetzt nicht.
1: I'm not going into this expecting that after an hour and a half of coaching, I'll suddenly be able to come the next time I have sex with someone.
0: Aber ich stelle mir das schon.

0: I do think it would be interesting to get some kind of expert view on what the cause might be.
1: That's already very interesting. Basically, what I'm hearing is that you can have an orgasm. What's your usual routine? Can you help me picture it and explain as precisely as possible?
2: Versuch mal so genau wie möglich zu erklären.
0: Well, I definitely have to be in the mood for it.
3: Lust danach haben.
1: Before?
0: Before.
1: Sexual arousal is something very, very physical. It's the reflex that gets triggered. Sexual pleasure is actually the enjoyment, the savoring of the experience. And how do you know when you feel like it?
0: That feeling in my gut, like, oh, that would be nice right now. Then my mind starts to get involved. Audio erotica can really get me in the mood.
4: Our desire is born from an interplay between internal and external factors. Touch, thoughts, or other sensory stimuli. These stimuli can trigger the release of dopamine in the so-called reward system, a cluster of nerve cells at the bottom of the cerebral cortex, where we process information. Our reward system then sends signals to deeper brain regions, the brainstem and spinal cord, and from there to the so-called autonomic nervous system, the part of the nervous system we can't control. The autonomic nervous system releases neurotransmitters, causing our heart to beat faster and our breathing to quicken. Blood rushes to the genitals, making the erectile tissue of the penis or clitoris swell, and pre-ejaculate or vaginal fluids are produced.
0: And then really depending on the mood, with sex toys or just by myself.
1: 50% with toys and 50% without, or more like 80% with toys and 20% without?
0: Yeah. The toys completely dominate.
1: 90-10?
0: Yes, definitely.
1: What does this thing do? Is it more for the outside, more for the clitoral tip? Or is it something that goes inside? Assuming that's the vaginal opening, is this something that goes into the vagina?
0: I have both. For me, the fastest and easiest are the clitoral.
1: The ones that suck?
0: Yeah, exactly, the air pumps.
1: Like an air pump.
0: Yeah.
4: Basically, we can stimulate the entire body, but our nerve endings are more concentrated in certain regions. Whether we find something arousing or not can vary from person to person and can also change over time. Typically, highly erogenous zones include the genitals, such as the penis, testicles, clitoris, vulva, perineum, anus, prostate, as well as our lips, ears, breasts, nipples, neck, or inner thighs. In the right context, the genitals in particular can respond to stroking, rubbing, pressure, or vibration. The pelvic floor muscles, too, are packed with nerve endings that can be stimulated by tensing and relaxing.
1: How do you find the spot where the device needs to go? Is it hard to find?
0: I think I'm well trained there.
1: So it's direct?
0: Yes. And that's kind of my theory why it works so well alone, but not with other people. Because even if I were to explain to them where to put their hand or mouth, I feel like they wouldn't get it anyway. Of course, I've also wondered, is it because my partners aren't quite the right match? But now that I've slept with a lot of different people in this non-monogamous relationship and tried a lot of different things, I've realized, okay, it's kind of a thing. So I guess it's something to do with me.
1: What Lara's experienced and described to me is extremely typical. When she takes things into her own hands, in the literal sense, then she's in control. She knows exactly what's needed. But within that clarity, there's a certain limitation in that it only works according to this very precise playbook.
3: Das Phänomen der Konditionierung, also wir kennen alle den Pavlov.
5: The phenomenon of conditioning. We all know Pavlov's dog. Whenever food is placed in front of it, the bell rings and eventually the dog starts salivating just from hearing the bell. So that's biology, and it also happens in sexuality. When I'm constantly associating one thing with another, I'm programming my brain.
3: Dann programmiere ich mein Gehirn. Ich bin Heike Melzer.
5: My name is Heike Melzer. I'm a neurologist by training and a medical psychotherapist specializing in couples and sex therapy. The brain has plasticity, neuroplasticity. If I repeatedly combine stimulus A with stimulus B, they eventually become friends. There's a rule, what fires together, wires together. So what fires together connects over time. That's how we teach children, for example, at the traffic lights. Red means stop. And eventually, red is no longer a neutral color. And it's a similar thing with solo sex. If I'm used to over 100 vibrations per minute with a vibrator, then a penis just can't compete.
6: Usually, the path to orgasm goes like this. As arousal increases, the hypothalamus and pituitary gland release various neurotransmitters, such as oxytocin and dopamine. If arousal levels continue to rise, an orgasm, the arousal climax is triggered, a process that's controlled by the sympathetic nervous system, part of the autonomic nervous system. Muscle contractions are then triggered throughout the body, particularly in the pelvic floor muscles surrounding the genitals. The muscles around the vagina and uterus, as well as those around the penis, contract rhythmically. This usually leads to ejaculation in the case of the penis, and occasionally in the case of the vulva, where it's called squirting and can happen before orgasm. Now, a euphoric sensation courses through the body. After orgasm, the built-up tension subsides. The size of the genitals, as well as heart rate and breathing rate, decrease again. The concentration of the hormones, serotonin and prolactin, is high. A sense of physical well-being diffuses through the body. In the best case, we feel relaxed.

0: Das klingt doch gut. 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Oh, I'm a rockstar. Klingt gut.
1: Männer kommen zunehmend mehr.
2: More and more men are also coming to us with issues of low libido. Solo sex is often still a regular part of their daily lives, but more as a way to relieve tension, while partner sex has fallen by the wayside.
3: Am I nervous? Yeah, a little. I'm a stand-up comedian. I get out there and talk about myself and the topics on my mind, and today we'll be talking about erection problems. I am Hauke von Goens, 32 years old, I live in Munich, and I'm a full-time stand-up comedian. I go on stage, talk about myself, I fail on stage in front of people. That's what I do, what I've chosen to do, that's my life now. If one or two people are a little more sensitive about it because they can't get it up, that's totally fine.

0: So the urologist asked, do you generally get an erection when you masturbate? I say yes. She takes a blood sample, does tests to see if it's testosterone or whatever. My urologist says there's a 95% chance that it's all in my head. That's what's stopping me getting an erection. Then you get pills, that's it.
1: Men in their 20s and 30s tend to have psychological erectile dysfunction, anxiety, inexperience, excessive porn consumption and the conditioning that goes with that. Then there can be a loss of sexual drive between the ages of 30 and 40 in long-term relationships when you're busy trying to raise children. Around 50 to 60, organic erectile dysfunction increases. At around 70, if the numbers are to be believed, as many as 1 in 2 men are affected.
2: Zweite Mann betroffen.
0: I know now, actually I've always known, that it's entirely on my end. It's not something to do with the women. It's an issue somewhere within me. So there are a lot of factors involved. I mean, I get depression, I'm an overthinker, I have 1,000 thoughts in my head.

0: From now on, we have to be quiet.
1: And we'll move right on to the next comedian. A big round of applause. It's Hauke von Gerns.
2: Men's identity, their masculinity, their very sense of being a man is much more dependent on an erection or a well-functioning erection. And when there's an imbalance there, it often involves a lot of anxiety and stress, more so than with women.

0: Weißt du, wie du deine Beine hältst?
1: Do you know how you position your legs?
0: So hinsetzen.
1: Could you show me that posture? Maybe stretched out?
0: Also eher ausgestreckt. Mach mal. Du darfst dich gerne so strecken.
2: Wirklich
3: really stretched out like this.
0: Das heißt, das ist so ein ganz
1: That means it's a very precise sequence with high core tension and a very specific point with this toy.
0: Mit diesem Toy. Mach mir mal eine Übung.
1: Let's try an exercise. Make a fist and stroke your arm. And see, how does it feel?
3: Feels nice.
1: Feels good. Now watch what happens if you keep stroking like that.
3: I don't find it as pleasant as I did just a moment ago.
1: And do you know why? Because slowly the body is getting more and more tense and the surface receptors are getting a little numb.
3: Yeah, totally. I've just had this light bulb go on in my head.
1: Exactly.
0: Yeah.
1: And that's what happens when you're with a partner and you tense up. At first you're like, and then the touch suddenly becomes a little too much and feels uncomfortable.
0: Unangenehm.
4: Um ehrlich zu sein, habe ich bis dato gedacht,
3: to be honest, till now I'd always thought that tension during sex was a really good thing. And then to see in this exercise that the more and the longer I tensed my arm, the less sensation I felt in it. And of course, this will apply to other parts of the body too. It's just crazy. But that's probably just medical knowledge, knowledge about the physics of our bodies.
1: The less movement there is, the more restricted, localized and confined the arousal and the perception of the arousal becomes. Now let's move on to the topic of movement. Cats. Cats are really good at getting the touch they want, exactly the way they want it. Try reaching out with your arm to get that touch, just like a cat. And in a way that feels comfortable to you. Maybe press against it more softly or more firmly. Can you imagine that? How does that feel?
3: Actually pretty good.
1: New?
4: Yeah.
3: Yes, but actually pleasant, I'd say.
4: Aber eigentlich angenehm, würde ich sagen.
0: Let's guck mal, wie geht's
1: dir. And now let's see how you're doing. How is your body feeling?
3: I'm feeling a little relaxed right now.
1: Oh no, let's not go there.
3: Yes, I'm feeling reflective, centered. I would have thought that deciding for yourself where the touching should happen would somehow take away from the intensity. But to the contrary.
4: Aber au contraire.
0: Es gibt ein paar große
1: There are a few major factors that increase sexual arousal or have a positive effect on it.

0: An absolute must is movement. The more movement in the body, the greater the blood flow and the warmer you feel. The more the arousal spreads, the more holistically it can be perceived. Movement can also be internal movement. That would be mainly breathing, full breaths deep into the belly. You become calmer, more relaxed, and so more in touch with yourself. There's a little trick with the mouth. Open your mouth, maybe stick out your tongue. Make audible sounds, moaning, for example, or laughing. Think of those people with loud, contagious laughter. But it's also calming for yourself. It's closely related to the idea of being in the here and now, focusing on the moment. So, for example, in Lara's case, if she were to come to me regularly for therapy, then we'd experiment, see whether the sex toy could be part of it or not. Maybe she could lie on her stomach, maybe not, or perhaps stand or move around. That also creates new synapses in the brain. But we'd build up very slowly. For example, you could say, move the vibrator a little more to the right, but only for 5 seconds, and then go back to what you're used to. And then after a minute, move it a little more to the right or left so that the new sensation is introduced. That's actually my main message, that sexuality really is learned and arousal really is changeable, learnable and relearnable.
1: That really opened my eyes in so many ways. As soon as I walked out, I thought to myself, I'd love to have sex with someone right now. Put it into practice immediately, so that sounds weird, so that I can be the cat who gets what she wants.
2: When and how people usually climax varies. According to a US study, 95% of men and 65% of women regularly climax during heterosexual sex. And during same-sex intercourse, 86% of women and 89% of men. The biggest difference in reaching climax occurs between women and men during their first sexual encounter. Only a few women have an orgasm at this stage. The gap narrows as experience increases.
3: The gender gap in orgasms is certainly due to the fact that the female anatomy is still a miracle, that women don't have the confidence to communicate where their pleasure zones are, that men, when in doubt, are perhaps more self-focused, more selfish, and have somehow failed to learn how to play the keyboard of female pleasure.
2: In addition to physical experiences, our pleasure is strongly shaped by social influences. That is, by culture, upbringing, religion, and then also the knowledge we acquire about our sexual organs and pleasure.

When I was about 25, I stumbled upon an article about the clitoris by chance. And at first I thought, oh, that sounds interesting. It can't hurt to read something like that. And then I was very surprised, because in that article I saw a diagram of the clitoris's complete anatomy for the first time. And I also noticed how a sense of shame washed over me, because I felt like, oh my God, I must be the only person who doesn't know this. But then I quickly realized, okay, nobody else knows it either. I'm Luisa Lorenz. I'm a cultural anthropologist and gender researcher, and I work primarily on the topic of the clitoris.

0: Ich freue mich mega, dass
1: I'm super excited that you came today to learn something.
0: Ich würde vorschlagen,
1: I suggest we jump right in with a little quiz.
2: How big is the clitoris?
3: Half a centimeter, 1 centimeter, 5 centimeters, or 10 centimeters?
1: Half, one?
2: It'll be bigger than we think. I'd say 5 to 7.
3: What's the size ratio between the clitoris and the penis? 1 to 10, 3 to 7, 2 to 1, or 4 to 5?
1: People with penises learn to make that connection from birth or around age 3 or 4, for example. When they're learning to pee, they learn how to hold their penis out. They feel the change, increased blood flow. They work with natural biofeedback much more regularly. Girls or people with a vulva and vagina are still raised from the very beginning not to pay attention to what's happening in their underwear. And that's exactly why the connection from the brain doesn't come into play. So they don't even notice, for example, that their genitals are actually moist, actually well supplied with blood, but they might not have noticed it at all.

0: Okay, wir sind auch am Ende.
1: Okay, our time is up now for the clit quiz. I think you're all finished, too. The clitoris has a total size of about 8 to 14 centimeters. So that's quite a bit.
0: Also, das ist schon ein ganz schönes Teil. Und ihr habt auf eurem
1: And you also had the question about the correct size ratio. The correct answer is 4 to 5. Okay, I can see a few satisfied faces. It looks like you had the right answers. Here we see the clitoris and the penis, which consists of two types of erectile tissue. In the penis, most of these erectile tissues face outward, whereas in the clitoris, only the tip, only this part is visible from the outside, and the rest is inside the body.
0: Und dann gibt es noch das Harnröhrenschild.
1: And then there's the erectile tissue of the urethra. Many people will know it better as the G-spot. When you insert a finger into the vagina, you'll find a rough, ridged area on the upper wall of the vagina. It's very sensitive to stimulation, just like the prostate is for people with penises. So it actually doesn't make sense to talk about such a complete separation between vaginal and clitoral. Orgasms can feel very different. That's completely normal. That's also true for people with penises. So I'd be very surprised if someone with a penis said that every single orgasm in their entire life has always felt exactly the same. A lot of women wonder why they feel so little when, for example, a penis is in their vagina. But when they start to realize that they've hardly ever touched their vagina or even included it in their masturbation, it makes perfect sense that it's still just a black box that simply doesn't have any connected nerves yet.
2: So what we know about sex and sexual organs can influence our desire. Social norms like body image affect us too. Advertising, the media, or cultural products constantly judge our bodies. Too fat, too thin, too hairy. Fluids like sweat, semen, or menstrual blood, which are actually typical during sex, are often perceived as disgusting. Judging our bodies can make it harder to feel desire.

0: das Thema Lust.
1: The issue of desire, yes, that was definitely a problem. But somehow I've always had a relatively high libido. And it was clear to me that I wanted it. I wanted a romantic relationship. I wanted to have sex. Beautiful, fulfilling sex. I'm Lynn. I live in Berlin, work as an electrical engineer, I'm married, 41 years old, and I'm intersex.

0: offensichtlich. So, es ist einfach
1: ein, so it's simply on a spectrum between male and female physiology.
0: Weiblicher Physiologie.
1: That's 2% of the population, 1.4 million people in Germany. Just think about that. And in my case, that means I was born with XX and XY chromosomes, with both a penis and a vagina, as well as testicles, ovaries, a uterus and a prostate. So I have everything.
0: Also ich bin bei Geburt.
1: So they identified it right at birth, and I had surgery when I was a year and a half old. That's to say they removed my ovaries and testicles, even though they were healthy, and there was no medical necessity. And my penis was amputated, purely for aesthetic reasons, because they declared me to be a girl. My relationship with my body was, of course, seriously affected by the surgeries and the treatments, and also how it was handled in general. I was examined every 3 months from age 8 to 17. A crowd of people in white coats would gather around and touch me without speaking to me. They'd reach between my legs, etc. Yeah, so that was highly traumatic. I was called a girl. I couldn't identify with that. And then I just thought I was some kind of monster. My sense of self and pleasure was severely broken. You could say I couldn't sense myself at all.
0: So kann man sagen.
2: Sometimes negative sexual experiences will have an adverse effect on a person's sexuality. This is not always the case, but people who are affected usually do need therapy. In my experience, almost anyone can develop a pleasurable, fulfilling sexuality.
1: After a pretty intense course of psychotherapy, when I was about 20, it dawned on me that the reason for my trauma and all my worries actually stemmed from those surgeries and how they were handled. And yes, that I was intersex. And that was such a revelation for me, like giving the monster a name, so to speak. But it didn't even take 5 minutes before it was like, well, like vertebrae in a spine going click, click, click, everything just falling into place. And suddenly there I was, so stable and healthy and strong. And it all made sense. I was just me. And everything was suddenly okay. And yeah, that was huge. And from then on, everything changed for me.
3: So our desire is influenced by individual factors, but also by societal norms. What is right sexuality or wrong sexuality? What culture am I growing up in? What religion? These are all factors that influence our desire.
1: On the first date, I thought to myself, okay, we should probably discuss this whole sex thing before the pizza even arrives. I need to get rid of those in and out expectations.
0: Diese rein raus Nikolaus Schraube. Und
1: I said, look, I don't want to hear about any of the classic things people usually do during sex. I want us to meet as people, as individuals, as special, unique bodies, and first see what feels good. And to my surprise, it wasn't just my quirk. My dates would say, oh, that's how you can do it.
0: So kann man das machen.
1: It was totally beautiful, a special experience.
0: So eine Begegnung war.
1: Music is everything for me, a kind of lifeline, in fact.
4: Hey, hey.

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0: Mitte 20 gab es für mich so einen totalen.
1: In my mid 20s, I had a real aha moment after work, a long day at work. It's kind of cheesy. I was watching the sunset at Görlitzer Bahnhof, just standing there on the platform looking at the sun. And I realized that I'd been waging war against my body the whole time. When really I live inside my body and it's not my body's fault.
2: So our society can influence our desire through knowledge and through body images, and also through other norms, especially so-called sex scripts. These are socially widespread narratives about how sex is supposed to happen. For example, who is the so-called active partner, who is passive? Who initiates sex, or whose orgasm does the sex end with?
3: Who is supposed to do what during sex is already reflected in the language. I'm thinking of words like penetrate. This word already implies a boundary being crossed, someone somehow gaining unwanted access. We could use other words, perhaps insert, which isn't as forceful, or slide in.
4: I'm in therapy for lots of reasons. One of them is that when things get sexy with women, I have severe erection problems. My dick doesn't stay hard when I get intimate with women. That's a problem. It's also the only reason I don't send dick pics. It'd be an empty promise. Of course, our society tells us that men are strong, women are weak, and if a man is in the mood, he takes the woman. That's what's been drummed into us, partly through porn.
5: Today, with smartphones, children can consume pornography, if not on their own smartphone because their parents are watching, then on some other child's phone, where the parents can't keep an eye on them.
4: I had my first girlfriend when I was 14, first kiss and blah blah, but I'd already seen stuff before, I'd seen women being raped in videos. So how are you supposed to come back from that? It's just crazy.
3: I only have some basic information, but I take a wild guess. He associates his penis with something brutal, evil, something that causes harm to others. Something isn't right there, so when there are images of violent sexuality, it sounds as if his penis is making the decision, but I don't want to be violent. And I always find that such an important point to look at. Why does the symptom you have make sense?
4: So my dick is a feminist or what? My dick just says, hey. So it's kind of a relief for someone to be saying so straightforwardly, yeah, it totally makes sense that it doesn't work. Because if you've experienced that, of course it's difficult for you.
3: If a person rejects their own body, at least partially, then in the beginning, it's about reconnecting with their body, getting to know their penis again, experiencing it with love, finding it beautiful, feeling good with it. Then he, in this case, will feel more confident that he can influence his penis.
4: I still watch porn, but I've really tried to cut back.

0: dass ich wirklich, also, keine Ahnung,
1: during my peak periods, I used to jerk off 3 or 4 times a day. There were phases like that. And right now I'm trying to limit it to just once or twice a week.
2: When these stimuli are artificial or come with a particular intensity, like pornography or sex toys, and in such abundance, then at some point it becomes something you actually need to be sexually stimulated. So then you have to figure out how to make that an integral part of the relationship. Or, instead, you do without those strong stimuli and then try to resensitize yourself using what's possible in the analog realm with a real partner.
1: The only quick fix for erectile dysfunction is Viagra. So I go to the neurologist who prescribes me a pill. Then I go to the pharmacy and pick up the pills. And what do you get at the pharmacy along with the medication? Tissues. And with these images, I'll leave you. My name is Heike van Goens. Applause for...
3: It's been 4 weeks now since I was at Daniel's, and I had an experience with my partner. There was this moment where I thought, okay, this could be it. At that moment, things were different. I was getting more of what I wanted and just communicating more clearly what I wanted.
4: Auch kommuniziert habe einfach, was ich wollte. Vielleicht nicht einfach nur geholt, sondern auch kommuniziert habe.
3: And then my partner made this little move, and it was all over. But we both just thought it was totally funny, because we were like, it was still really nice anyway.
5: Learning about our desires and what arouses us can be a lifelong journey. After the coaching, Lara believes she will be able to come with other people too. Hauke is taking a holistic approach to his erectile dysfunction and depression in therapy. Lynn campaigns and uses music to show that we can love and enjoy our bodies despite trauma. Desire is no mystery. We can shape it once we understand what influences it, from our bodies to our culture.

0: 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Strong opinions, clear positions, international perspectives.
1: A struggling economy, soaring debt, a deeply unpopular chancellor, and a resurgent right-wing AfD. Germany's government is making its biggest bet yet on an economic revival. On To the Point, we ask, is this the start of a comeback or the road to ruin?
0: To the point.
2: Next. Able to try to find compromise.
3: This is DW News Live.
0: What's new? We'll tell you.
4: We are happy. We are happy that we are back home.
0: What's the story? We have it.
5: Getting a visa is more difficult than finding gold, really.
0: What's it to you?
6: They have dreams for here and beyond for their future.
0: In-depth stories and issues that are being discussed across the continent. DW News Africa. In 30 minutes.

0: 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Their idea of the good life is more self-focused and self-determined.
1: I want to become a rock star.
0: China's youth is breaking with traditions and expectations and living its own version of the Chinese dream. How will this new mindset change the country? The Chinese Dream starts July 22nd on DW.
2: This is DW News and these are our top stories. Crowds have flocked to the hometown of Iran's late Supreme Leader Ayatollah Ali Khamenei for his burial. He has been laid to rest at the country's holiest shrine of Imam Reza in Mashhad, following several days of ceremonies in Iran and neighboring Iraq. Khamenei was killed alongside close family members on February 28, on the first day of the US-Israeli war against Iran. The United States and Iran have exchanged another round of strikes. The US attacked Iran's southern and eastern coastal provinces, while Iranian forces launched attacks on US military infrastructure in the Gulf. The new attacks are once more affecting maritime traffic in the recently reopened Strait of Hormuz. Germany has struck a deal with the United States to buy long-range Tomahawk cruise missiles and station them on German territory. The Tomahawks are mainly launched from submarines and warships and can travel around 1,600 kilometers. German Chancellor Friedrich Merz sealed the deal on the sidelines of this week's NATO summit in Ankara.
3: Things have been better in Germany. No matter the field, whether football or the economy, a sense of leaden mediocrity and fatigue seems to have taken hold of the country. Now the federal government wants to reverse the trend and is trying to spread a message of fresh optimism. Just before the summer recess, the government passes its biggest reform packages to date. Pensions, tax relief, cutting red tape, labour market and healthcare reforms. Shortly afterward, it approves the 2027 federal budget with more than 200 billion euros in new debt. Is this a risky bet on an economic recovery? The Chancellor already has the weakest approval ratings ever recorded. At the same time, the right-wing populist AfD is leading in most opinion polls, increasing pressure on the government. We ask, recovery or ruin? Can Germany escape the crisis? Hello and welcome to The Point. My guests today. Max Hoffmann is head of DW's Berlin Bureau, focusing on German politics, but he also has extensive international experience, was previously based in Washington and Brussels. Wendelin van Bredow is senior Germany correspondent for the British magazine The Economist, based here in Berlin. Before that, she served as European business and finance correspondent. And Erik Fossing-Nielsen is an independent economist with more than 40 years of experience in global economic policy, macroeconomics and financial markets. He joins us from Denmark. Warm welcome to all of you. I want to start the show with something that happened recently in Germany. You might all remember Timmy the Whale. And if you look at Germany right now, sort of not moving, not knowing where it wants to go, with all the appearance of death all around it, isn't that a fitting analogy? Max, what do you think?
4: You mean the humpback whale that got stranded in the Baltic Sea? Well, I think with Timmy, death was certain. That's not the case for Germany.
3: Okay, that's very brief. At least that is a bit of a relief. What do you think, Wendelin?
5: I agree. But it was also somehow typical for Germany. There was so much going on in the world, and the headlines were dominated by Timmy. I mean, I have a lot of sympathy for the whale, but maybe Germany is still in quite a good state, considering that Timmy took so much of the attention of the entire people.
3: Mm, so the analogy doesn't really work.
5: Not quite.
3: OK, I shall take it back then. But let's ask the economist here. Eric, has Germany become mediocre in every field, whether it being football, where we had to go home very early on, or the economy?
6: No, not at all. I think I'm relatively optimistic. First of all, things are better in economic terms in Germany than in many other places. And so there's a degree of probably having maybe slipped in class a little bit in terms of moving along with the developments. So there is a degree of if not crisis, but issues that need to be addressed. I think the package you mentioned includes steps in the right direction. But in general, I'm not too worried.

0: But I would love to tell you that the problems are bigger than they are, because that may help marginally to get the package and reforms through. But I don't think they'd be in a crisis situation, to be honest.
1: But do you think a step in the
0: maybe
1: right
0: football,
1: direction
0: not
1: is...
0: in economics.
1: Do you think a step in the right direction is enough?
0: Yeah, I mean, first of all, in economics, it's we always talk about coming to a new stage, but there is not a well-defined place. I mean, let's face it, Germany has for many years, many years, had a policy of encouraging many ways, implicitly at least, an export-driven economy. So you cannot say, as many Germans say, that means that we are very competitive. And that's sort of been the feeling good about it. But it was done to a large extent at the expense of compressing domestic demand, so consumer spending and investment and all. Public investment is far behind where they should be. That's a big part of the reason for the crisis we have to, or the troubles we have today. And part of the reason why IFD is doing quite well, because domestic demand, public consumption, private consumption is not where it could have been. Mm. So there is actually a lot of scope to be addressed. So I don't think that we are looking at a fundamentally critical or very difficult situation. And it is a movement in the right direction. Mm. You mentioned one of the component pension reforms. We did this in Denmark quite some years ago, linking the pension age to life expectancy adjusted every 5 years. We do it a little bit more dramatically than the proposal in Germany, but it's a step in the right direction.
1: Okay, step in the right direction is good. Let's have a look at the bigger issues here, because several experts have said we do not have a cyclical problem, we have a structural problem. Let's have a look.
2: Friedrich Merz governs a country whose economy has stagnated for years. A country where people are increasingly dissatisfied with their own finances, the government, and the chancellor. The CDU-CSU keeps slipping in the polls. It's now at 22%. The AfD is currently leading at 27%. Now the government is picking up the pace with a reform program designed to pull the country out of crisis. We are working to increase competition, enhance the flexibility of our businesses, reduce bureaucracy, preserve our welfare state, and ease the burden on workers and businesses by lowering taxes. Under the plans, a typical household would save around 600 euros a year. Wealthier people, meanwhile, would pay a little more in taxes. Is the program for growth and jobs, as the government calls it, the long-awaited answer to Germany's problems?
1: Well, that program is also known as the Summer of Reforms. Like we had the Autumn of Reforms last year, I believe, which mainly sort of just went away. Wendelin, how satisfied are you so far with this Summer of Reforms?
3: Well, it's much better than last year's Autumn of Reforms, which was basically a damp squid, as you said. So it's for sure a step in the right direction. And we are under the impression that finally the German government is getting its act together. It could have been even bolder, right, in terms of reducing bureaucracy, in terms of a more flexible labour market. But pension reform was a big thing, and they agreed so quickly. And in a way, for Germany, it's a pretty radical thing. You know, the pension age will slowly increase to 70. All these things that would have been impossible a few years ago were possible. So it's certainly, very much a step in the right direction. But now it has to be implemented and followed through.
1: Mm. Much of the standstill that we've experienced recently, of course, I think we have to remind viewers that Germany is governed by a coalition government of a conservative party, the CDU, that's Friedrich Merz's party, and the Social Democrats, a junior partner in this coalition. The agreement that is now on the table, the reforms, was reached after a seven-hour coalition committee meeting. And it includes 34 measures. Is any of these measures the biggest one? Anything that stands out for you, Max?
4: Well, there's nothing really radical in there. And then, what Eric said earlier

0: Of course, they said that, especially after Germany got eliminated from the World Cup, but before that also. So there's a, you know, that what you heard from Eric nowadays is the exception, because it seems like the problems are just stacking up from all sides. You have Russia, which is a threat. You have China, which is strategically leveraging a lot of the things Germany was famous for in the past. You mentioned export, for example, against Germany. Also, you have rare minerals, critical minerals, rare earths and all that. That's part of it. And on top of that, you have the U.S., which no longer is a reliable partner. Right, so this is a mix that we've never had before, ever since World War II. That's very clear.
1: Yeah, I think.
0: And then you have artificial intelligence in the mix also, where Germany is not ahead. Yeah. So it's understandable that people here feel we are way behind the curve, and it's not certain we're going to make it out of this crisis situation. That's what most people here in Germany would say.
1: Yeah, when in your interview you said we have a structural problem, not a cyclical problem here in Germany. And I think that's right. The structural, Germany used to rely on cheap energy from Russia, China as an export market, and not having to spend much on defense. All these things are not true anymore. And this has been true now for 5, 6, 7 years. And it hasn't really adapted to the new reality. Slowly, yes, it has started to adapt, but it's such a fundamental change. The entire German business model needs to be rethought, reinvented. That's not something you can do in a couple of years. It's a slow process, and the question is, are we reforming? Is Germany reforming enough and at fast enough a pace?
0: And if I may add, I think the point here is what Germany's trying to do right now is reform a system that's been tried and true for the last decades. They're trying to fix the system. The question really is, with all those overwhelming changes, even you could, the AI revolution, for example, is it time to change the system? Are you trying to fix something that's dead in the water already? Do you have to see the bigger picture? And that's why in Germany you hear a lot of criticism also of the reforms, at least parts of them, where people say this is not radical enough.
2: Eric, the part of all this reform is, of course, an enormous amount of debt. By 2030, Germany's debt could exceed 1 trillion. That's a trillion with a T. Is that justified, looking at the scale of the crisis, or is Germany's, spending its future away?
3: I'm not worried about it. It all depends on what you spend it on. If you invest it also for the government, it's good news, right? And you can discuss whether some of these investments are, how productive it is, how do you calculate an investment in a better Deutsche Bahn, for example, in terms of productivity. But it does help, because people can move around more easily and more reliably and all the rest of it. So I'm not a fan of focusing on a euro debt number and say, oh, that's a lot of debt. Mm-hmm. Give you an example. The German government spends now about 2% of all tax revenue on interest payments. That may go up to 2.5. America spends 20. Mm-hmm. 20% of every tax dollar is spent on interest payments. France, 6.5, right? So Germany is not facing a debt problem per se. Germany faces, as both Max and said, but I fundamentally agree with, there's a structural challenge because the world has changed. I go back to what I said before. Germany's economic model had been for too many years focused on exports and a too primitive, if I may say, focus on the budget deficit and the debt break. And the result of that is that public investment across the board, and including in education, in schools, have been too little. Yeah. Because you had to hit this damned, if I may say, budget deficit max. That's a too primitive way of running fiscal policy. So to the extent we open up that discussion, and there is investment, public investment, and then there is a fundamental understanding that it is domestic demand that needs to pick up, as exactly as was said. Trump is becoming a unfriendly trading partner. China is probably even more dangerous because of their implicit subsidies and managed exchange rate and stuff. So the whole point

0: point is exactly that you can't rely to the same extent on external demand. Germany today has still, last year, a current account surplus of 200 billion euros. That's savings, German savings, that is sent abroad. If you could just take half of that and invest in Germany, you are in a much better place. That requires, of course, that you liberalize the economy to extend so businesses have incentives to invest domestically.
1: Mm-hmm.
0: Part of that comes automatically because the previous idea of investing abroad for businesses is not so attractive anymore because the world is not so friendly anymore.
1: Mm.
0: But part of the reform that was done, I think is in the right direction in that sense. But as it was said, it's not going to be fixed in a year or two, right? Mm. For sure.
1: But the largest item in the budget remains labor and social affairs, at just under 200 billion euros. But that's consumption. That is not infrastructure, is it? So can Germany get out of this rut, if you will, without cutting?
2: Yes, and I totally agree. And I think I totally agree with Eric that if it's spent on productive investment, you know, if these debts and that's good. I mean, that's what Germany needs. But the problem is it might be consumed, you know, by these very high social expenditure, and then. You know, we really do have a problem, and there's always talk. They always find a way of then renaming pots of expenditure, and then suddenly, they end up in the regular budget, but they were supposed to be, you know, special funds. So I think it's very tempting for each government because, of course, they want to please their voters. But there's a big danger that it'll just be a lot will be wasted.
3: Mm. Yeah, I mean, there's two things here. Mm. The first one is what you mentioned. Germany has a lot of leeway compared to other countries. Mm. That's just a fact, you know, especially if you look at countries that are pretty similar compared to France. Mm. Germany has a lot more leeway on defense spending, for example. They can have bigger defense contracts at the moment than France can. So that's a given. But that doesn't mean it's going to be politically feasible because overspending in Germany is a bad word. It still is, you know, and a lot of political parties make political gains by pointing that out. And also, even if it seems clear from an economic standpoint what you need to do, where you need to invest politically, in the current climate, it is extremely hard to do because you have two political partners in the coalition that Gerhard mentioned earlier, the center right and the social Democrats, that traditionally used to be more in an opposing, hasn't been the case for a decade or so, or even longer, but they, you know, they have opposing programs and they've always thrived when they were able to go at each other and not have to go with each other. Mm. That's not the case, but because of fear of what the AfD might do when they're in government or even getting more voters, they kind of try to stick together and try to find compromises. This seems to be working fairly well now after a long period where nothing happened. But still, it's not ideal if you're talking about more radical or more extensive reforms. And that's just the political reality that we have right now in this country.
1: Can I just come back to something that Eric said earlier, that Germany has to sort of to change its ways economically and not rely on what it could rely on for decades, like the car industry and the heavy machinery and such. The high-tech industries and also the arms industries, weapon makers, can the defense and high-tech industries sort of step in, take over from the reliance of on the internal combustion engine, if you will?
3: I was at the NATO summit in Ankara, and of course, defense spending, huge topic this year. Big deal from TKMS, the German company with Norway, joint venture selling up to 12 submarines to the Canadians. That's a huge deal. Will it be able to, this kind of deal, would it be able to completely replace the German car industry? The only thing I really would like to say about this is don't write off the German car industry just yet. I was in Brazil last week with the German foreign minister. We visited a Volkswagen plant there. Volkswagen is still very big in that country because they run on biofuels, which is good for combustion engines. Mm-hmm. So German car industry is resilient. Of course, it's in a huge crisis, but my main message here is don't write it off completely just yet.
1: Well, that might be a bit early, but Wendelin, Volkswagen at the same time is cutting 100,000 jobs and intending to close four factories in Germany.
2: Exactly, and the supervisory board is

0: talking about this today as we speak. It'll probably be watered down a little bit, this very radical plan, but still, this is a very painful big step for Volkswagen. As in terms of the arms industry replacing the car industry, we have to keep in mind that the arms industry is about 1/10 of the German car industry. So there's a, you know, the German car, there's a big gap. And of course, as Max said, I think the car industry will need to reinvent itself. It will shrink, but of course it'll survive. Mm-hmm. The arms industry, however, really is a glimmer of hope in a fairly bleak industrial landscape. And you have some fantastic high-tech companies like Helsing, Renk. I mean, you have a few of those. And, of course, you have the old big giants like Rheinmetall. And they, you know, for them at the moment, it's boom time. And mm-hmm. the question is more, can they actually deliver all these orders that they have in their backlog? So they have too many orders, too much work.
1: They can't cope.
0: And they can't cope, or they will find it difficult to cope within the deadlines, which mm. were quite a tight framework of time. Mm.
2: Eric, where do you see strength for Germany? You've hinted upon it earlier in the programme, but we've identified that the high-tech industries and defence industries could sort of cushion the blow a bit. What else do you see in the German economy?
3: Well, let me step back on the macro side and remind you that German productivity is not bad. In international comparisons, doing quite well. And in the tech area, the picture in Germany, like in all of Northern Europe, really, is that businesses are good at adapting the technology, including AI, into their processes and their businesses. We are not good in Europe at developing the first step of it, right? So it's a we are very vulnerable to Elon Musk and Starlink and the political situation in America. So we have to think about the lack of resilience in this area. But on a macro level, I insist again, on any measure that we economists look at, productivity is fine, right? I mean you can always dream of better, but it's fine. So then there is the issue, as you said, of sectors, and I completely share Max's view that there's a lot to be said on the defense industry. And while most of us probably don't really like to think about more arms production, and because this is a dirty business in a way, what they would be used at if they ever get used. The economic fact is that when you spend more on defense industries, productivity tends to go up because innovation goes up. There is, if to put it very bluntly, there are few things that spurs innovation better than conflict. And I'm sorry to say it, right? But the drone industry in Ukraine is your perfect example, yeah. Right? And Germany and many German companies are pretty close to this. So I think there is in that stage of development, there are a lot of areas, and Germany has still a world-class industrial sector, right? So whether it is in the auto industry, which I completely share the view that it's, yes, there will be adjustment, but it is also the major German industry, car industries and Siemens and others, are those which invest most in research and developments, have done over many years.
2: Eric,
3: and
2: I'd like to interrupt you here because we're coming to the end of the program. I would like to ask my closing question. If we come back to the program that the government has now initiated, could it mark the beginning of Germany's return as an industrial powerhouse, or will this massive public debt ultimately lead the country into decline, Wendelin?
0: No, the debt will not lead Germany into decline because Germany has much higher debt in the past. But as Eric said, compared to other countries, it's still relatively modest. Is the reform package really the big start of a new beginning? I think it's a bit too cautious for that, but it is at least sort of a step in the right direction. I don't think it's the big bang that we really wanted, but it's a small good bang in that sense. So
4: small bang.
0: Small bang. Small bang. Small bang.
2: Let me just bring in Eric briefly, please. What's your verdict finally on this reform package?
3: It's a positive step in the right direction. As an economist, I could always wish for more, but I'm not going to poo-poo, as you said, 34 measures, which the vast majority go in the right direction, maybe a little bit slower than or more modestly than I would dream of, but the right direction.

0: Okay. What's your final verdict? And also, who do you credit for it?
1: Well, I think it's, you know, obviously a step in the right direction. Everybody agrees on that. It's not enough. That's the consensus here. But one thing I would like to add, you have to keep in mind, it's not just a political responsibility. You cannot always blame politics for it. It's also a responsibility from different companies, from the businesses, to innovate, to integrate, something the German car industry did not do enough. So just putting all the blame on politics is unfair in this case. So it's going to have to be a joint effort to really change and turn things around here.
0: Well, we have to leave it at that. Thank you very much to my whole panel and to our viewers. I'd like to say we'd love to hear from you. Is Germany doomed beyond hope, or will Europe's biggest economy roar back to life quite soon? Drop your thoughts in the comments below. Yes, we actually do read them and take them into consideration when we're planning our next shows. If you enjoyed our conversation today, hit like, subscribe and share this video. I'm Gerhard Elvers in Berlin from me and the team. Thanks for watching.

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1: What's new? We'll tell you.
2: We are happy. We are happy that we are back home.
1: What's the story? We have it.
3: Getting a visa is more difficult than finding gold, really.
1: What's it to you?
4: They have dreams for here and beyond for their future.
1: In-depth stories and issues that are being discussed across the continent. DW News Africa. Next. The big craving for sushi. Because fish is so healthy, right? Or not?
5: This is a fake, unnatural product, yet it's marketed as a healthy product that people think is wild.
1: An investigative journey along the supply chains from Hamburg to Sri Lanka. The sushi hype. In 45 minutes.

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1: JD Vance.
2: Behind the name, a story told from the inside.
3: Yeah, you may want to close the door.
2: A childhood overshadowed by his mother's addiction.
4: I didn't think about anything except just getting high.
2: From working class Ohio to America's elite, and for years, one of its sharpest critics.
3: He said, I'd rather have dinner with a friend than with these assholes.
5: Trump is a really bad candidate, and frankly, I think a really bad person.
2: But sometimes politics rewrites loyalties.
6: He said some bad things about me, but that was before he knew me, and then he fell in love.
7: This is incredible.
2: Is this just the beginning of something far bigger?
8: I said, you're going to be the president of the United States.
9: Hey, everybody. J.D. Vance here.
2: J.D. Vance, the man after Trump, starts August 8th on DW.
10: This is DW News Africa. Coming up on the show, Nigeria's alcohol sachet ban. Highly concentrated spirits packaged in small plastic pouches have officially been banned in an effort to reduce alcohol abuse by children and drivers, but they're still being sold openly, and traders say the ban threatens their means of survival.
11: People buy them to get through the day, even during work. I've even seen bus drivers taking a sip in the morning.
10: Also on the show, a hero's homecoming for Cape Verde's national football team after a historic World Cup run.

0: challenge in its battle to prevent underage drinking. In December, it announced a ban on popular small sachets and bottles of alcohol that it's identified as a major problem. But as DW West Africa correspondent Azizat Olaula reports, 6 months on, the child-friendly packaged spirits are still in circulation.
1: Officially, these sachet alcoholic drinks are banned in Nigeria, but they are still being openly sold. And here in Lagos, you can find them everywhere. Abdul Karim has been buying these small alcohol packs for years. He drinks up to 7 sachets every day.
2: With everything that's happening in Nigeria, I drink to avoid worrying. If you have any issues with the wife and you drink, it helps you forget and sleep well. It helps me think clearly and not bother about the situation in the country.
1: Alcohol in small sachets and bottles is popular here. This packaging makes highly concentrated spirits affordable for the average drinker. 1 euro can buy 7 sachets. The alcohol concentration in these sachets can be up to 40%. Strong stuff.
3: People buy them to get through the day, even during work. I've even seen bus drivers taking a sip in the morning. A range of products offer health and lifestyle benefits, offering some customers excuses that they have genuine reasons for taking them.
1: Branding usually features words like bitters or herbal, and consumers often wrongly believe these are plant-based health remedies. It is a claim that has many people convinced.
4: I drink to ease my stomach cramps. I also use it to relieve my back pain. So not everyone drinks it for its alcohol content alone. Sometimes I also drink one sachet daily, and it's usually when I have back pain.
2: Between morning and evening, I usually drink 2 sachets. I won't lie. Once I've drunk 2, I feel okay. The brand I drink makes my body feel good and very active. It also helps improve my bowel movement. But if you drink beyond your limit, you'll misbehave in public.
1: But these days, it's not just adults. More and more young Nigerians, including children, are drinking. So the country's National Agency for Food and Drug Administration and Control, NAFDAC, is trying to do something about it.
5: Over 183 countries signed, including Nigeria, that we will not make alcohol accessible to children. When a child consumes alcohol or starts consuming alcohol early, their systems are exposed to alcohol early, and there's always damage.
3: Recent official figures from Nigeria show that more than 50% of minors obtain alcoholic beverages by themselves, and that's a problem. The government says these sachet alcoholic drinks are partly to blame. They are sold everywhere, and they are small enough to easily hide from parents.
6: We definitely have a significant alcohol consumption problem, and we've had it for quite a while. Increasingly, of course, we're concerned about younger people, and that makes it a public health issue of significant concern. From a public health standpoint, from a mental health standpoint, from a productivity standpoint, we're looking at a huge challenge.
1: Nigeria's law does not expressly prohibit the sale of alcohol to children, but sachet consumers accept that there is a problem.
2: It's not good for parents to send their children to buy alcohol. I don't ask my child to do it. His mother wouldn't allow it. If you did, your child would be getting the opportunity to start tasting alcohol.
7: If children come to buy from us, we always demand that they should go and bring the people that sent them. And if they don't come, we won't sell. We only sell alcohol to adults.
1: The ban, which kicked in at the end of 2025, was supposed to prevent children from having access to alcohol. But now, there are conflicting messaging from different government bodies about whether or not the ban is still being enforced. Because of the size of the market, the government gave producers and suppliers more than 5 years to adapt to the new policy. But even now, there is still widespread resistance. Workers from the alcohol industry demonstrated outside NAFDAC's office. They say the sachet ban threatens millions of jobs.

0: That's a claim echoed in the desperation of small traders.
1: If they ban sachet alcohol, do they want us to start stealing or do sex work? Many of us are unemployed, and that was why we started this business. If there are jobs, we will work. So how do we feed if there's no work?
2: How am I going to eat if they ban it because I'm a widow? This is what I depend on for survival, and I use the little money I make from it to support my children's education.
0: And with no one enforcing the ban, sellers have taken advantage and hiked their prices by more than 100%. But that hasn't stopped their customers drinking. Sachet sales are booming. And until the government has a clear policy in place, in the streets, it's business as usual.
3: For more on this, we have invited Dr. Martins Iluyomade onto the program. He is from Nigeria's National Agency for Food and Drug Administration and Control, where he heads the Investigation and Enforcement Directorate in Lagos. Welcome to DW, Dr. Iluyomade. Could you start by clarifying for us, if alcohol sachets are banned in Nigeria, because as our report points out, government sources and your agency seem to be publicly contradicting each other on this.
4: Oh, thank you very much. I think there's no more contradiction. Alcohol below 200 ml sachet and PET bottles are banned in Nigeria. I can say that authoritatively.
3: You are a supporter of the ban of the alcohol sachets, but what do you make of the arguments that alcohol producers are making, that banning alcohol sachets limits the choice for low-income adult consumers and that it risks jobs and investments?
4: What I can say is that that argument really do not really hold water. Really, why I'm saying that is because...
3: Which argument specifically?
4: Yes, the argument on economic benefit for the producers and all of that. Alcohol is not totally banned. We need ban alcohol. We just ban a particular packaging. It's pack size that we banned because of easy access for children and all of that. If anybody wants to drink alcohol, you can still go and buy your big bottles and all of that and use it. So it's not the total alcohol we have that is banned. And so that's a perception a lot of people had before. I've had people call me and say, why are you buying alcohol? Why? No, we're not. We are banning a particular pack size because we want to limit easy access to alcohol.
3: Understood. A 2018 WHO study found Nigeria had some of the highest rates in Africa of episodic drinking among people aged between 15 to 19. How useful will the ban on alcohol sachets be for curbing underage drinking in Nigeria, do you think? Or do you hope?
4: Very useful. Yes, I hope. Very useful because that age group, you can see school children, that age group between their secondary school children. And what we have seen so far, we have situations where people just easily slip it in their pockets, take it to school, buy it on the road, and take. So part of the major rationale why we ban this is to make sure that that small volume is not available for anybody to hide and to use and reduce alcohol episodic drinking among children, among the school-age people between 15 and 19. And that, I think that's one of the major... the WHO report you mentioned is one of the major documents we work on and why we said we have to ban it.
3: Staying on that thread then, is it illegal in Nigeria to sell alcohol to children?
4: As of now, as of before with the ban, it's not illegal. And so that's why everybody can freely buy it. But now that it's banned, now it is illegal because National Agency for Food and Drug Administration and Control, NAFDAC, controls also the use of alcohol. It's part of the things it's part of things that we regulate. So part of our mandate gives us to work on use, to work on sales, to work on advertisement. And so the issue of use is

0: is paramount here, and the issue of sales too is paramount here. And so anybody who is going against this has fallen short of NAFDAC Act, and they will feel, they fully feel the wrath of the law. Now, what we are doing now with the ban is we are educating people. We are letting them know this is in effect. It's no longer news, and we are no longer fighting whether it's our responsibility or not. We have done what we are supposed to do, and the federal government is behind us on the decision we have taken. So we are going to go on the second phase of enforcement, what that will really affect sellers and people who are also using at the same time.
1: Well, Dr. Martins Ileomade from NAFDAC's Investigation and Enforcement Directorate in Lagos, thanks very much for that. Please come back in some short while and tell us how the ban is going.
0: Thank you.
1: Nigeria is not the first to ban sachets and small bottles of alcohol. Now, advocacy groups in Ghana are calling for similar steps there. Various countries have instituted bans of sachet alcohol. They include Kenya, which banned alcohol sachets in 2004, setting minimum sizes. Malawi introduced a ban on alcohol sachets in 2015. Cameroon prohibited the production of alcoholic drinks in sachets in 2016, and Tanzania banned alcohol sachets in 2017, also citing concerns about youth access. Uganda implemented a phase ban on alcohol sachets with effective enforcement from 2019. My next guest is a public health researcher at Makerere University in Kampala, Uganda. Professor Nazarius Tumwesije has been involved in research focusing on alcohol sachets in sub-Saharan Africa. Welcome to DW News Africa, Professor Tumwesije. Can you begin by telling us why Uganda banned alcohol sachets in 2019?
2: Thank you so much. This was a result of several negative alcohol-related outcomes. And for example, there was a loss of productivity in some districts. It was clearly observed people were not as productive as they used to be. There were even demonstrations, women demonstrating that actually alcohol should be banned. And because there was increased intimate partner violence, that was the crime rate was high, and so some districts really went to an extent of banning alcohol before the government actually came in. So that's how bad it was. And one good example was the Guru district in northern Uganda, which actually banned it for some time. So you can see. So it was an outcry from the population. And then a lot of research evidence were churning out, which shows that really there was a need to control alcohol.
1: Professor, at the time of the ban, Ugandans were among the highest consumers of alcohol in Africa. Did that change after the ban?
2: I can assure you, today as we speak, the latest report from World Health Organization shows that Uganda is actually still on top in Africa's alcohol per capita consumption. I wouldn't say alcohol consumption has really significantly changed. No, that's not, there's no evidence. But what I can say is that shortly after the ban, alcohol availability reduced. Cheap alcohol availability reduced quite significantly. And then again, the circuits reduced from 52%, 1.4%. That's one epidemiological study where I was involved actually showed that. Now what happened after that short time, which was like a year or 2 years after that, the industry brought in small bottles. You know, we banned circuit alcohol, and the industry brought in small bottles. It circumvented the whole process. And so you can see. So Unfortunately, alcohol consumption went back to its high levels because of that. And then also we have another big issue of unrecorded alcohol, illicit alcohol, which is quite rampant.
1: Nigeria has just introduced such a ban on alcohol sachets. What advice would you give authorities there, as well as communities, in terms of effecting this policy in a way that will yield perhaps even better results than you had in Uganda?
2: They should make sure that the people are involved. You're talking about NGOs, you're talking about communities. They must see the need for control. They must see the need for banning sachets, you see? And then from there, you have the government, you have policymakers and other real experienced advocates. So things will work out like that. Otherwise, and then also the industry, government should talk to the industry about this. The actual industry should also be able to see this. I know they later on can change their mind, but they should also see such kind of problem. That's when it will succeed. But then you don't end there. Otherwise, you end up with some problems we've seen in Uganda. Look at a wider aspects of alcohol control. You know, you're talking about banning even small bottles. You're talking about putting more effort into monitoring, into implementation of the existing laws. You see, you don't invest into monitoring, you don't invest into enforcement, then you're likely not to achieve anything. And then finally, there should be a law, there should be a bill in parliament which should really monitor all this, which should really make it, you have an instrument for enforcement. So when you don't have a bill, it will be like you'll just have a policy just lying there, just in the books, but you really need a bill to make sure something happens, okay?
1: Well, thanks very much, Professor Tumusije, for that interesting insight, that practical case study example in the case of Uganda's ban on alcohol sachets. That is Professor Nazarius Tumusije at Makerere University in Kampala, Uganda. Thank you, sir.
2: Yeah, thank you so much, Christine.
1: The 2026 FIFA World Cup has been one to remember for debutants Cape Verde. The team returned home following their hard-fought exit to defending champions Argentina in the second round of the competition. The Blue Sharks were ranked 67th in the world going into the tournament, but they returned home winners in the hearts of Cape Verdeans.
3: Independence Day was even more special this year in Cape Verde as the nation welcomed back its men's football team from a brave outing at the World Cup. They might have been knocked out in the second round, but getting there and battling hard at it was something to celebrate in the colourful streets of Praia City.
4: I lived the World Cup. My country's team was at the World Cup. My greatest pride and the greatest pride of everyone here.
5: The joy I am feeling is difficult to explain. They showed attitude, courage, strength. They represented everything. The strength on the field. There is no explanation. They united everyone to support Cape Verde.
3: Cape Verde made its debut on the big stage by topping its group during qualification ahead of African household name Cameroon. And fans are proud that at the World Cup, the Blue Sharks proved they weren't just there to make up the numbers.
4: Game by game, we showed what we were worth. We started against a world champion, current European champion, and we managed to draw. No one expected that we would succeed. In the second game, we played against Uruguay, also a former two-time champion, and we drew as well. Everyone got to know Cape Verde from there. Before, no one expected anything of us.
3: They might have arrived at the World Cup relatively unknown, but the Blue Sharks' remarkable effort over just 2 weeks won hearts across the world in a campaign to remember.
1: And perhaps just as surprising as Cape Verde's soccer prowess, the archipelago has been described as almost paradise for LGBTQ people, as many African countries tighten laws against homosexuality. Same-sex relations have been legal there since 2004, with protections against workplace discrimination introduced just 4 years later. Now, on the island of São Vicente, home to the country's largest queer community, some residents are reflecting on freedoms at home as a broader crackdown unfolds elsewhere across the continent.
3: On the set of a music video, Leonardo Oliveira is in his element, doing makeup, styling, and creating. Here in the coastal city of Mendelo, many in the gay community say they can live freely and be themselves. For Leonardo, that freedom didn't come easily. Growing up, he faced bullying and isolation.
6: The hardest part was when I was in primary school, like when I was in the fourth or fifth grade. I would leave my house to go to school, but I would never get there because of bullying and everything else, you know.
3: Across Africa, being openly gay can mean prison or worse. Dozens of countries still criminalize same-sex relationships. Recently, Senegal tightened laws even further. For Leonardo, those developments are hard to comprehend.
6: I think it's bizarre. It makes no sense. We try to understand, but it's something you really can't understand. Each person has their own life, and to be punished just for being who you are, I think that's extremely harsh.
3: Leonardo has always had support from his family. He works side by side with his mother.
7: I do believe that a mother who is a mother should respect her children. We have to support them in what they want to be. Everyone has the free will to choose what makes them happy. You shouldn't follow others. What they don't like is their problem.
3: Cape Verde is the most welcoming country in Africa for the LGBTQ community ahead of South Africa, according to recent studies. Here, the story of the community's struggle is increasingly visible, including on stage.
8: Now we're living in almost a paradise here, but it was the result of a lot of hard work. Many of our friends were attacked, as the play talks about. They were hurt. They were thrown out of their homes. No one will give them work. Little by little, society is opening up, but there's still a lot more to go.
3: Progress, however, remains uneven. Some still face discrimination, especially when it comes to work.
8: The first thing is getting a job. There are many LGBT people, mainly trans people, who, and the play reflects this, who go to ask for work in stores or somewhere, and they don't give them work just because they are trans. They say, okay, you want work? Change your clothes, dress like a man, and come to work.
3: For others, education is key to pushing acceptance further.
9: I do believe that we have a lot of tolerance and awareness, but we need more. We need more. There are a lot of people that don't know anything about the society, and there are a lot of ignorance. So, as I said, knowledge is always the key. Of course, there will be people that won't accept it anyways, but at least we try.
3: A rare space of openness in the region. But one that people here say must still be protected and strengthened.
1: That's it for now. Be sure to check out our other stories on dw.com/Africa or on social media. Bye-bye.

0: The big craving for sushi. Because fish is so healthy, right? Or not?
1: This is a fake, unnatural product, yet it's marketed as a healthy product that people think is wild.
0: An investigative journey along the supply chains from Hamburg to Sri Lanka. The sushi hype. In 15 minutes. July 4th, America's Independence Day. 250 years ago, they risked everything. Not only generals, not only heroes, ordinary people. For the first time, digitized eyewitness accounts offer a glimpse into America's journey to freedom, the War of Independence. In 75 minutes.

0: Some call them cocaine of the sea. 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Impossible to breed. And trading them is strictly regulated. The perfect prey for a crime without borders. Billion Dollar Babies starts July 11th on DW.
1: Let's go. Let's do it.
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7: This is DW News and these are our top stories. Crowds have flocked to the hometown of Iran's late Supreme Leader Ayatollah Ali Khamenei for his burial. He has been laid to rest at the country's holiest shrine of Imam Reza in Mashhad, following several days of ceremonies in Iran and neighboring Iraq. Khamenei was killed alongside close family members on February 28, on the first day of the US-Israeli war against Iran. The United States and Iran have exchanged another round of strikes. The U.S. attacked Iran's southern and eastern coastal provinces, while Iranian forces launched attacks on U.S. military infrastructure in the Gulf. The new attacks are once more affecting maritime traffic in the recently reopened Strait of Hormuz. Germany has struck a deal with the United States to buy long-range Tomahawk cruise missiles and station them on German territory. The Tomahawks are mainly launched from submarines and warships and can travel around 1,600 kilometers. German Chancellor Friedrich Merz sealed the deal on the sidelines of this week's NATO summit in Ankara.
0: Watch the latest news while simultaneously learning German with Kurz und Leicht. Check out three current news events in subtitled videos. 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Find us on dw.com Kurz und Leicht and social media. Video news for learning German, Kurz und Leicht.
8: For most of the Kremlin's war on Ukraine, Russia's vast size has been one of its greatest strengths. Its military factories are spread across the country. Its territory, the largest in the world, stretches across several time zones. And for a long time, that huge scale made it difficult to strike at the heart of Russia's war machine. But what if that's starting to change?
9: What used to be their huge advantage, they have huge millions of square kilometers of territory and everything's very spread out, is actually now turning into a disadvantage.
8: That's DW's Kyiv correspondent Nick Connolly, and that insight helps explain some of the most important developments we're seeing in the war today, like long-range Ukrainian drone attacks deep inside Russian territory and growing pressure on critical supply routes. Russia may have vast resources, but it can't defend everything, everywhere, all at once. So is Ukraine successfully exploiting one of Moscow's biggest vulnerabilities? And could that change the course of the war?
9: Ukraine didn't have a choice, right? It's not like they had cruise missiles or ballistic missiles they could have used instead. Basically, from early in 2024, you saw the first long-range attacks on Russian oil facilities. The damage wasn't, for the most part, really long kind of lasting. That really has changed because they're getting a lot more precise. The Russians are still going to shoot down probably 70-80% of the drones. But if Ukraine is cranking out enough to send hundreds and maybe soon thousands of those drones every night, then enough of them will get through to make a real difference.
8: In other words, Ukraine isn't relying on a miracle weapon. The strategy is to stretch Russian defenses by forcing Moscow to protect an ever-growing number of targets spread across an enormous country. And nowhere is that strategy more visible than in Crimea. For years, the peninsula has been one of Russia's most important military assets, but now Ukraine appears focused on making it more difficult and more costly for Moscow to hold on to it.
9: Before the full-scale invasion and even the first few years of this war, military experts here in Kyiv would describe Crimea as kind of a Russian aircraft carrier docked off the coast of Ukraine. It was covered in Russian military installations, missile bases, obviously the Black Sea Fleet, all kinds of logistics also for Russian troops fighting in southern mainland Ukraine. And there was a real sense, and still is, that is a very direct threat. Lots of the drones that hit, you know, central southern Ukraine are launched in Crimea. Lots of the missiles, ballistic missiles, also come from there. This is part of Vladimir Putin's story for Russians, that he's bringing back all these territories. He's gathering the Russian lands, as he claims they are. And obviously, you know, if he were to lose Crimea or not even be able to provide kind of the basics of life in Crimea, that is politically really difficult for him.
8: All right, so Crimea isn't just strategically important, it's politically important too. To increase the pressure on Russia, Ukraine is increasingly targeting the routes and infrastructure that keep the peninsula supplied.
9: And now what's happened the last couple of months, we've seen Ukraine moving to the north. So basically the connections between Crimea and occupied Ukraine, that's the land route where most of the logistics and the kind of supplies were coming in. So if you just look at a map, you'd look at kind of Rostov, which is in kind of southwestern Russia, and they would go past Mariupol along the North Sea of the Sea of Azov down into Crimea. We've seen attacks on the bridges there. We've seen basically Ukraine set up drone control over the routes going into Crimea along the kind of north coast of the Sea of Azov.
8: And according to Nick, the result is that supplying Crimea is becoming increasingly difficult.
9: If you go onto Telegram in Russian-Ukrainian, you will see endless videos of burnt-out trucks and cars west of Mariupol trying to get to Crimea. That's just

0: it's a routine thing. Now that's not, we're not talking about, you know, deep strikes here. These are middle or even kind of not even quite middle strikes now. That is just routine. And we've seen examples of pictures on social media doing the rounds of what Ukraine claims are fuel trucks trying to get to Crimea, pretending to be taking food. So kind of dressed up as kind of a milk truck, but actually was carrying fuel to try and avoid drone strikes. Are these drones, that's, you know, the kind of question, are they now enabling Ukraine to make it impossible to hold on to this territory without having men in trenches losing their lives, taking each other out, right? So that's the kind of question, whether these attacks on Russia's logistics, the lockdown, often people here in Ukraine call it like a lockdown, basically mean that at some point the Russians have to turn around themselves because they're just left without any fuel and without any ammunition.
1: Now, the bigger question is whether Ukraine can expand this strategy, not by recapturing territory quickly, but instead by making the war more costly for Russia to sustain. And according to Nick, that shift may have already happened.
0: I think we're already there, definitely. I mean, we haven't seen a big Ukrainian attempt at that kind of counteroffensive since 2023. Obviously, since then, we've seen smaller, localized kind of attacks, but it's never been that kind of, oh, let's gather up dozens of tanks and lots of people on foot or in armored vehicles and see how it goes. 2023 was not a success. Off camera, lots of people here will tell you, and some on camera, that that also wasn't their idea, that that was basically America and the West telling them to do that, that they wanted to keep on going in 2022. And while they were on a roll, while they were taking territory back, just roll the Russians back. But basically the West got scared and got scared of Vladimir Putin's nuclear threats and basically told the Ukrainians to hold off for the big counteroffensive the next summer, which then turned into a flop.
1: And the lesson many in Ukraine took from that experience was that another major counteroffensive simply wasn't worth the cost. Instead, the focus shifted towards attrition, making the war steadily more expensive for Russia in both manpower and resources.
0: Soon the Russians really are going to start running out of people, right? They've obviously been recruiting a lot of people, but the kind of reservoir of people who are willing to sign up for cash is now, you know, largely exhausted. And if also the news is that bad and people, you know, end up surviving only a couple of weeks or months on the front lines, that's going to make it even harder to recruit. So there is a sense that, yeah, just try and reduce the losses on the battlefield, slow the Russians down as much as possible. And maybe, you know, they might take a town or two more.
1: But there's a catch. While Ukraine is betting that deep strikes, logistics pressure and attrition can weaken Russia over time, Russia is still able to inflict enormous damage on Ukrainian cities. And it did exactly that on the night of July 5th, hitting Kyiv with a massive barrage, as Nick told us about one day later.
0: I think what really changed from Ukraine's perspective is that we had zero intercepts last night, zero ballistic intercepts, as we said. Cruise missiles, drones were still 90% plus intercepted as per usual, but with ballistic and hypersonic missiles, which are basically the same in terms of interception, you've only got the Patriot system. And as we've heard from Zelensky, very low stocks of those interceptors still here in the country. And that is a new quality. Even last week, they intercepted a handful of missiles of about just short of 30 that came this way. Last night, zero. If you look back to kind of end of May, you would have had maybe around kind of 50, 60%, sometimes even two-thirds being intercepted. So that is a very big deal and a huge kind of change.
1: For Ukraine, that's the dilemma. Kyiv is trying to use Russia's size against it, stretching its air defenses and driving up the cost of the war. But Russia can still inflict enormous damage on Ukrainian cities. That's the paradox. Ukraine can't protect everything. Increasingly, neither can Russia.
0: And we've seen real damage. So just one example, Votkinsk, which is basically kind of northeastern European Russia. That's where lots of the ballistic missiles that hit Kyiv last night are put together. And in February, we had a Ukrainian strike, drones and cruise drones, as they're called, so basically slightly faster drones together, put a hole that was 20 meters wide into the ceiling of the facility where they put these missiles together. This is a facility where everything has to be fully hygienic, right? You can't have a speck of dust in there, otherwise some of the electronics can go wrong. And suddenly there's a giant hole in the ceiling of this plant, the elements coming in. That is not something that you can repair on the quick. So I think, yeah, this is really something that Russia, in its hubris, probably just didn't prepare for and is now paying the price of that kind of overconfidence.
1: Russia's vast territory has long been one of its greatest strategic strengths. But as Ukraine expands its drone campaign, targets logistics and strikes military infrastructure deep inside Russia, that same geography may be becoming an increasingly difficult vulnerability for Moscow to defend. Whether that is enough to alter the course of the war is unclear. I'm Pablo Folilias. Thanks for watching. See you next time.

0: a lot of distortion. Let's talk about deepfakes, you know, fake news. And the most important thing that we have to look at, which is the Arab world is influenced more than other parts of the world, is intensified echo chambers. I know that social media has already created echo chambers where we were influenced by the algorithms of these social media platforms. But today, while these platforms remain dependent or became dependent on artificial intelligence, so there's more ability to be left behind in these kind of filtered bubbles, which is easier for these tools to keep us disconnected from the real life or to keep us disconnected from different parts of what is happening around us. The short answer would be everyone, every single person. The longer answer would be that we have to look at the life cycle of AI. So the life cycle of AI passes through different stages, from the identification of the problem that this AI is trying to solve, to the solution itself, and the way it's disseminated to people. Because before I go into this topic, we know that as much as artificial intelligence can solve the problem of digital divide or knowledge divide, it is also causing more segregation between different parts of the world. We're talking about the impact of AI on news consumption. There is also the big responsibility on journalists, because journalists today, they are feeding in the information and data. So they are shifting kind of the, not the algorithms to say, but they are shifting the outcome of the results based on the data that they are putting in. So when I hear some journalists saying that I don't like to use AI, I tell them that the problem that they create or they cause or they take part in when they are not participating in that scene is even more, it has more collateral damage than participating. But I've realized something, that despite the rise of AI, the authenticity, the factor of authenticity remains the most important thing. Because now within the traffic of AI generated content, I think everyone is able now to identify the words that are generated by ChatGPT. I can name 10 if you want now. So it's good to actually get help from what we call AI tools. But what remains powerful is the authenticity.
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1: And here's three reasons why. 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

0: Sushi is a big business these days. In Mainz, Germany, a new downtown sushi spot is celebrating its grand opening. Eateries like this one are popping up all over Germany. Fast food made from fresh fish.
1: It's a sushi startup. Sushi is a trend right now. We're a generation of snackers. We grab smaller food portions throughout the day. That's why we started Sushi Grab and Go.
0: Sushi is beloved as a healthy, low-calorie food. The fish is eaten raw, rolled with rice or simply sliced. Most common are two types of fish.
1: We mainly use salmon and tuna because they're the most popular.
0: Boxed sushi, a quick lunch for people who don't have time to cook at home.
2: Salmon with avocado for my son, please. Obviously, sushi's healthier than pizza or kebab.
0: But how true is that? And there are other questions.
1: I'd like to know how

0: how fresh the fish really is and where it was caught.
1: So would we. So we follow the global sushi supply chain and find massive salmon farms and remote fishing grounds where tuna, already in scarce supply, is being caught. Who are the winners and losers in the global sushi game? What does the rise in demand mean for the environment and for the people living where the fish are caught and farmed?

0: It's 5 a.m. at the Hamburg Fish Market. After several refusals, we finally got a yes. Importer Yin Seafood has agreed to talk to us about the sushi business. Company owner Shumin Yin is opening shop. He's just received a delivery of tuna.
1: This tuna comes from Sri Lanka. We import most of it from Asia. Sri Lanka, the Maldives, the Philippines, India, Seychelles.
0: Shumin moved to Germany from China over 30 years ago. Today, he imports salmon and tuna. He supplies fish for sushi restaurants, industry wholesale chains, as well as places selling sushi to go. His daughter, Benita, has joined the business.
2: This is our tuna wrapped in what we call wasabi cloth. You can recognize it by the green color. It's our lower quality product.
0: This tuna mainly goes into simple sushi rolls, she tells us. The kind sold for casual dining or sushi to go. It's the cheapest option. Of a much higher quality is sashimi-grade fish, eaten without rice. Those fish are rare and more expensive.
2: In Germany, color and texture matter most, especially for sashimi, which is pure raw fish. It shouldn't be too tough or too soft. It needs a good texture, so when you bite into it, you're getting a decent piece of fish that just tastes good.
0: Salmon has long been a favorite in Germany, and sushi is no exception. But Shumin isn't relying on Norwegian salmon anymore. He says it's losing its appeal.
1: This salmon comes from the Faroe Islands. It's different from what you get from Norway. It's the best salmon, if you ask me.
0: So, it's off to the Faroe Islands in the North Atlantic. From the air, you can already see the aquaculture sites where salmon are cultivated. In fact, Norway is the world's top producer of salmon, but we weren't given permission to film there. Here, the industry promises clean water and prime conditions in its open net pens, which stretch as far as the eye can see. Shumin's supplier has agreed to let us come along on a visit. Marketing manager Levi Hansen first shows us the facilities for juvenile fish. There's a different hall for each stage of the fish's life, from newly hatched to up to 3 kilograms.
3: So the larger you can grow them, the larger the profit margin, yeah. It's quite a beautiful animal,
4: yeah.
3: The salmon.
0: Beautiful animals that spend only their final months in the sea. This net pen has been towed to the factory. Today is harvest day. We're not shown how they are killed, only how they are processed. A staff from around the world starts work at 6 a.m., gutting the fish.
1: Maybe this pallet will go to Hamburg.
4: Hamburg,
5: maybe.
0: Shumin tells us he hopes there will be more fish to buy. In Hamburg, demand is constantly on the rise. Then suddenly, everything grinds to a halt.
3: Everything stopped, yeah.
0: The machinery has shut down. Shumin seems concerned.
4: Why they stop?
3: I don't know. It's maybe something to do further forward. So.
4: Are the people waiting?
3: Yeah, everyone's waiting now.

0: This costs lots of money.
1: The salmon have jammed the system. In this fish factory, disruptions are expensive. Finally, the belts start moving again. But fewer fish than expected reach the filleting station.
0: We've had a look at how many fish are left in the pen, and then we saw that there were less than were estimated. And that can have an effect on that day's harvest, for example. But there are very many different things that can affect the rate of harvest.
1: What factors are at play here? And what impact does mass production have? In the nearby control center, staff monitor all the facilities. They tell us about one problem that's on the rise, sea lice. The parasites literally eat away at the fish. We spot salmon jumping, which is not a good sign.
2: When they're jumping, that's mainly because of the sea lice.
3: The sea lice?
2: Yeah, they are going up, try to get the sea lice off. That's why they are jumping up. But sometimes there are too many. They can't get them all of them. Then we have to do something.
1: They mix certain additives into the feed, but won't tell us what those are. Instead, we get a briefing. Levi Hansen explains that sea lice pose a major problem across the entire salmon industry and cause huge revenue losses. But he says they still have it under control here.
4: We have a very good mortality rate compared to the rest of the industry. So our mortality rate is between 5 to 10%, something like that, on a yearly basis. The industry normally lies around 15%.
1: In Norway, the global market leader, official data shows more than 100 million farmed salmon died prematurely in 2023. Perhaps that's part of the reason we didn't get permission to film there. In the Faroe Islands, they also hesitate before letting us film underwater. But in the end, they agree. We head out with Schumann. Our camera dives beneath the surface, collecting footage we only see once we are back home again. A lot of salmon crammed in together in a pen where harvesting has already begun.
0: If you take one pen, you have approximately 98% water and 2% salmon. So the salmon still have plenty of room to live a good life.
1: Up to 120,000 salmon typically live in a single net pen. One swims straight towards our camera, covered in open wounds. Again, footage we only see later.

0: Back to Germany and Hamburg. Experts from the environmental group World Wildlife Fund closely monitor the impact of industrial salmon farming. Philipp Kanstinger is their fisheries expert. We show him the footage.
1: Images like this are hard to see. Large open wounds, head-sized. There could be several causes. This fish likely won't live much longer. It probably had multiple collisions with the net, leading to infections that spread. You can see traces up on the dorsal fin. That likely means other fish saw it was sick and tried to drive it out of the group by biting it. They are clear signs of factory farming.
0: He says high stock density can also spread disease and parasites.
1: Sea lice attach to the body, causing skin irritations, then disease and open wounds. It's something consumers rarely see. Terrible images.
0: Consumer advocates also criticize the industry. The organization Food Watch has analyzed official data and compiled information on mass salmon die-offs in Norway. Now they're taking the message straight to supermarkets.
2: Food Watch is calling for a stop to imports of Norwegian farmed salmon. Conditions in salmon farming are catastrophic. We've called for German supermarkets to take these products off their shelves.
0: Outside Berlin supermarkets, activists show footage filmed secretly in fish farms.
3: I've really never seen images like this before.
2: What's it like seeing a sick fish like this?
4: Awful. It really ruins your appetite.
0: Anna-Marie Butzke wants to alert consumers. With flyers from the campaign, she and a cameraman head into a supermarket and straight to the sushi section. Food Watch says the sushi boom has increased salmon consumption even further. But fish are a delicacy and should be eaten in moderation. What do the retailers say? Germany's Fish Industry Association has rejected calls for a sales ban, saying in a written statement, "The Norwegian aquaculture sector is highly transparent. Health risks are complex and vary by region. These include infections, parasites, environmental factors, the climate crisis, as well as technical and human factors. The Norwegian aquaculture sector shows strong innovation in combating parasitic sea lice. Thanks to vaccinations, antibiotic use has been drastically reduced." We traveled to Scotland. Many international salmon companies run large farms here. One man has taken them all on. Don Staniford. The British animal rights activist has filmed underwater in salmon pens many times.
5: I started 30 years ago studying the environmental impacts of salmon farming, and I filmed over 100 salmon farms in the Faroe Islands, Ireland, Scotland, and I was horrified. I was seeing dead salmon, I was opening skips, and it just stomach churning, it's nauseating, and you're seeing that, you're witnessing that. It's your moral duty to tell people.
0: It all began with insider tip-offs.
5: Several years ago, I set up a whistleblower hotline, so I've been inundated with workers inside factories giving me information, giving me photographs. So these are what a whistleblower at Maui leaked. They're called mort books, and there's this was leaked with this photography guide. So there's different levels of intensity of those things. Three's really bad, so you've got jaw deformities, emaciation, that's starvation. Look at that, you can't even eat. That's just starving to death. So when I got leaked this information, I thought, this is really bad. This is what the industry record. So I wanted to go out and see for myself.
0: Today, Don's heading out again to capture undercover footage at a fish farm. He's already visited several sites in Scotland, run by the world's largest salmon producer, the Norwegian company Mowi. Today, though, he's in for a surprise.
6: This is Lokativa Maui Salmon Farm. But there's no point in boarding the cage and filming inside because there's no fish. But when fish had come in, it looks like they were recently taken out, harvested out.
0: Footage Don shot at salmon farms run by different companies shows the extent of the animal's suffering. Some fish are missing parts of their bodies. Others show severe infestations of sea lice. Wounds appear everywhere, and disease spreads easily.
6: You've got infectious salmon anemia, pancreas disease, cardiomyopathy syndrome. There's cancer-causing chemicals like dioxins and PCBs in farmed salmon. This is a fake, unnatural product, yet it's marketed as a healthy product that people think is wild.
0: Strong accusations backed by Don's footage. The salmon industry insists it uses fewer chemicals than it used to and has phased out the most controversial substances. It also claims to be using gentler methods to combat sea lice. But what does farmed salmon actually

0: actually contain? Early studies raised alarms when they showed a range of pollutants, chemicals, and environmental toxins. A recent study by Norwegian researchers did find that while levels have dropped, many such substances can still be found in the fish. These include DDT, as well as dioxins and chlorine compounds known as PCBs, all potentially carcinogenic. Another study found traces of lufanuron and cypermethrin, two anti-sea lice drugs now banned in the EU. The impact on consumer health is hard to assess. Norwegian scientists have stressed that all the substances detected were in amounts below EU safety limits. A relatively new trend is supermarket sushi. Maui, the world's largest salmon producer, is one of the manufacturers. We travel to Poland to see how ready-made sushi is produced. Not far from Gdansk, the Norwegian salmon giant runs a massive factory that supplies sushi boxes to supermarkets across Europe. We ask for permission to film, and again, are turned down. Why? Who works here? And under what conditions? In a promotional video, Maui offers a brief glimpse. The company says the facility produces smoked salmon, as well as 23 tons of ready-made sushi a day. That's roughly 115,000 sushi boxes. Not everyone in the region is a fan. We visit a small smoked salmon store run by Kazimierz Dobczycki. Once a fisherman himself, he believes farmed salmon is driving the profession into extinction.
1: I started going out fishing with my father in 1978. We had a small boat. There were lots of those back then. Plenty of fish too, cod, herring, all kinds, even our Baltic salmon. But they slowly disappeared. Our catches got smaller, mainly because large ships caught fish to turn them into fish meal and fish oil for farmed salmon. Now I have to buy salmon from aquaculture just to smoke it.
0: What does Maui have to say? Has the use of marine fish as feed contributed to overfishing? The company doesn't respond to our questions. According to Maui's website, some 4,000 people work at the factory. Many, we hear, come from poorer countries in Asia and South America. At first, no one wants to speak with us. A few live in a nearby boarding house. One of them is David from Colombia. After some hesitation, he agrees to talk about his job. A recruitment agency brought him here. He earns just over 1,000 euros a month, but pays 200 of that in rent for a room he shares with a co-worker.
2: My actual monthly salary is higher than what they pay out, but the agency keeps a portion. And in the beginning, they didn't charge me for placing me here.
3: Do you know how much they keep?
2: I think about 20 to 25%. I'm not exactly sure.
0: He also describes cases where recruiters took money up front and then allegedly cheated their clients.
2: There's a big problem with recruitment agencies. They lure people here who then don't get jobs. These agencies only think about their own profit. Then they leave people without documents or residency papers.
0: David says many stay in Poland and try to find work anyway. He has no direct contract with Maui. Everything goes through the agency. He says it's only after 18 months that he can sign up with the salmon company directly.

0: directly. We ask Maui whether it knows about these recruitment practices and get no reply. Yet salmon is just one half of the story. Tuna is the other, maguro in Japanese. Unlike salmon, tuna has long been part of traditional sushi. It's not farmed, it comes straight from the ocean. That too is a growing problem. Back in Hamburg at Yin Seafood, Schumann began importing large yellowfin tuna for the sushi business around 25 years ago. His daughter Benita says that's getting harder.
1: We can already see the effects of climate change. The water is getting warmer, which means fewer fish. We've noticed it, especially with India. Fishermen say they're not catching anything anymore. That's a huge problem. We even joke, sadly, that one day we'll be catching tuna in Hamburg because it keeps getting warmer.
0: We traveled to Sri Lanka, one of the fishing grounds for the tuna used in German sushi. We want to know how climate change is contributing to declining stocks and what role rising demand is playing. So we head to the port of Negombo, where a shipment of tuna has just arrived. The buyer? Schumann Yin. He's agreed to introduce us to one of his suppliers, and we meet him there.
2: These vessels are going on long-line fishing vessels.
3: Long-line fishing.
0: The Hamburg importer likes to keep a close eye on his supply chain.
4: I choose suppliers to see how they work. Phone calls, emails, websites, that's not enough.
0: Inside the ship's hold, large yellowfin tuna on ice. In the tropical heat, 32 degrees Celsius, cooling is a major challenge, especially since the fish will be eaten raw. They can be cooled to minus 2 degrees Celsius here. Deep freezing happens days later in Germany after air transport. First, the fish go on the scale. Supplier Mahendra Davez is an old hand in sushi trading. Is he happy?
2: Yes, I'm very happy. The fish becomes very chilled and very hard. When the fish is very hard, it's good for sashimi quality.
0: Throughout the supply chain, from the suppliers to the ship owners and crew, it's the quality that sets the price. Livelihoods depend on what sushi buyers like Schumann are willing to pay. The catch will soon be assessed in the factory. For the grading process, workers classify the meat by quality.
2: So when you see it like this, now it's beaten by sharks. If another fish attacks the tuna and eats it, that means it's a good fish.
5: You think, I mean, they already know?
2: They already know it's good quality.
5: It's a tasty tuna.
2: Tasty tuna, yes. So, they already know, so it's triple A.
0: Now comes the real test. Is it truly triple A, the highest quality, dark red and firm?
2: This is sashimi quality. You can eat it raw like this. Without any soy sauce or anything, you can eat this. Very easy to eat.
0: But specimens like this are becoming rarer, Mahendra says. Fishermen must go out farther and deeper as the tuna move into colder waters.
2: When we catch the fish at the deep sea, when it goes long, sometimes ice melts. So we don't want the ice to be melt. The ice water should be there, then so that the fish is caught, then the fish is inside, so that it will be very well chilled. Without being chilled, you cannot have sashimi quality.
0: He blames global warming. Unlike salmon, yellowfin tuna cannot be farmed. That means rising costs for fishing and processing, costs that are hard to pass on to customers. His catch, already filleted for wholesale sushi, goes straight to Germany. The fishing vessel heads back out. The crew is preparing for the next yellowfin hunt. They use long lines, often kilometers long, plastic lines fitted with thousands of hooks. The environmental group WWF has criticized the method, saying it catches too many fish.

0: It also results in high bycatch, other species that are unintentionally caught on the hooks. They die and are simply thrown back in. The yellowfin tuna is a majestic animal. As an apex predator of the ocean's food chain, it plays a critical role in the ecosystem. For years now, it has been overfished, in the Indian Ocean in particular. Yet that's where much of the tuna used in German sushi comes from. Hamburg's Yin Seafood finds longline fishing acceptable and more sustainable than other methods.
1: Overfishing mainly comes from large ships that use nets. The problem is they catch fish that are too young, fish that shouldn't be caught yet. They're still growing or they're spawning. They don't pay any attention to that.
0: Many large fleets catch tuna using giant nets up to 2 kilometers long. That allows industrial fishing to haul in huge quantities quickly. Sharp population declines are the result. Marine scientists consider the use of these nets extremely harmful and are calling for stricter quotas.
1: Unfortunately, we see that some of these vessels aren't operated legally.
0: Not legally operated? Is that possible? A WWF report explains how it works. According to its analysis, nearly half of the tuna caught in the Southwest Indian Ocean between 2016 and 2021 may have come from illegal or unregulated fishing. In theory, it's all carefully regulated. The United Nations has divided the oceans into fishing zones. The zones set out who can fish where and how much they're allowed to catch. The same goes for the Indian Ocean, where most of the tuna used in German sushi comes from. Administration falls to the Indian Ocean Tuna Commission, part of the UN's Food and Agriculture Organization. Critics question the group's effectiveness. In London, we meet an expert who studies that commission's work. George Duncan Jones of the Blue Marine Foundation. He says illegal fishing is only part of the problem.
2: Pretty much all the fishing that we're talking about right now is entirely legal. This is fishing that is recognized by the Indian Ocean Tuna Commission as taking place. The problem is that there's just too much of it going on. The scientists say catch X amount, and instead X plus several hundred thousand tons is what's actually being caught across all the tuna species. Within that then, there's some fishing going on which is literally illegal. For example, it would be illegal to fish in the waters of a country if you didn't have a license to be there. And if vessels want to fish in a country's waters but turn off their satellite tracking system, then it's very difficult to know that they're there.
0: During large tuna catches far out at sea, it's like the Wild West. Brute strength prevails. And the international fisheries observers sent to enforce the rules often don't stand a chance.
2: This is an extremely dangerous and lonely job, where typically you'll be on a boat for a long period of time, far out at sea, and there'll be one of you dealing with a crew of 10, 15, 20, 30 people who have an interest in you going along with whatever they're doing. So maybe you might be bribed, maybe you might be threatened, and sometimes observers die or disappear at sea.
0: Another stop in London to look for answers to another question. Who is working on these vessels, and how are they treated? The human rights organization EJF, the Environmental Justice Foundation, has been investigating. Steve Trent and his team have spent years researching. They uncovered situations nearly equivalent to slavery. That was also on vessels operating in the Indian Ocean, mostly owned by Chinese companies. They interviewed crew members, often Indonesian sailors, and analyzed video footage. What they found? Shocking evidence of exploitation.

0: exploitation and violence.
1: On Chinese vessels, there's no such thing as rest. If we didn't work, we weren't fed. We sometimes worked 18 to 19 hours. When it was a big catch, we could work up to 22 hours straight. This happened rolling nylon nets and pulling sharp ropes. I wasn't allowed to wear gloves. The supervisor forbade it.
0: Sailors also report beatings and violence.
2: It really does mean a consumer in Berlin or Hamburg, in London or Paris, can be sitting down to a fish dinner that was caught by a slave, that was stolen and fished illegally, and means somebody in another country around the world goes hungry and is not paid.
0: Even in heavy storms, work goes on. The footage shows the full scale of the exploitation. Officially, these Chinese vessels are fishing for tuna. But sailors say they also illegally catch endangered species. Crews cut off the fins of sharks to sell them at high prices, then dump the animals back into the sea.
2: I've had some fish buyers from major corporations come to me and say, "We know this is going on, we're just not acting on it." So I think now's the time to stand up so we're not imprisoning people on fishing vessels to provide for our cheap seafood. We're not stealing from poorer nations to provide for our marketplace, and we are not allowing the decline of global fisheries, which ultimately underpins the well-being, the food security, livelihoods for about 3 billion people on our planet.
0: We've traveled to southern India and the state of Kerala. We want to talk to the small local fishermen who compete with large-scale operations, including those fishing legally. What strikes us immediately, the massive port being built for export trade. We find a fish processing plant that exports tuna to Germany. They allow us to film. Inside, there they are. The large yellowfin tuna being processed into fillets.
3: Actually, Germany is our main consumer, particularly for sushi as well as sashimi, what you are saying about sashimi crate. The new port, which is going to come in Vilingam, it boosts our the export market, definitely 100%. That's what we are thinking, that's what we are supporting to the port to come.
0: In the future, they hope to be able to transport much more frozen tuna by sea rather than by air. So far, they're only able to cool to -2 degrees Celsius. Soon, a new system should help them reach -60 degrees. With millions invested in the new container port, sashimi-grade tuna could soon be shipped in vast amounts. Off the coast, we meet Marcos Farrows. He fishes here, as his father and generations before him did. Traditional fishermen have not contributed to overfishing. They still use hand lines, one man, one tuna. But the fish are no longer biting.
4: Yellowfin tuna no longer pass through our waters. Other fish are disappearing too. Within 20 to 30 kilometers, there's barely anything left to catch. We're fighting to survive because only large fleets can still catch tuna far out at sea. In the past, we didn't need to fish in deep waters.
0: The fishermen are critical of the new container port, not just because it will export even more of the fish they are struggling to catch. They say construction, dredging, and breakwaters have dramatically changed the coastal currents. As a result, many places are becoming uninhabitable. Indian scientists have called the link plausible. Marcos tells us he now lives 30 minutes inland. We go to visit him. About 30 displaced fishing families live here in a run-down warehouse without running water or sanitary facilities. Marcos has lived here in a makeshift wooden shelter for a year and a half, along with his wife and 28-year-old son, also a fisherman.
4: We had erosion and flooding in the past, too, but it was rare, and the water always went down again quickly. Now it stays, and the waves keep getting stronger. I blame the large breakwaters from the new container port. It's why we keep losing more homes.
0: Marcos and his son often come back here to their old home. They used to set out from here to fish, back when yellowfin tuna were still plentiful.
4: It's painful to see our old house like this. We invested everything we had, but it was all in vain. Now all our hopes are buried here. It breaks my heart.
0: The exporter supplying tuna for German sushi sees things differently.
3: Economy-wise, for the country, it's very good, excellent. But at the same time, we have taken care of the people, because they are the ones staying for so many years. They're going to leave their property, their places, and all these things. The government should take care of that one also. For that, government is supposed to be involved in that, and they have to give the full support to them.
0: We return to the WWF. The environmental group has published a sushi guide to help consumers make informed choices. It rates different types of sushi for sustainability, including tuna.
1: If it's yellowfin tuna, it should come from the western central Pacific and be caught with hand lines. That's definitely the best option. Otherwise, it gets difficult, because truly sustainable yellowfin tuna is very, very rare.
0: Yet yellowfin tuna dominates sushi. WWF advises caution with yellowfin from the Indian Ocean, especially if it isn't caught with hand lines, the only method that helps prevent overfishing. Another tip, asking retailers and restaurants where their fish comes from. But how effective is that?
1: It's actually very difficult for consumers to find out where fish comes from, because it's not yet legally required to clearly label it, especially in restaurants where the products have already been processed. But even just asking the question can inspire retailers to look more closely at their own supply chains.
0: There are now alternatives to traditional sushi. WWF recommends using local fish species where possible. But some sushi looks like sushi and contains no fish at all. It's entirely plant-based. In Berlin, we meet a startup founder producing plant-based alternatives to fish.
5: Thanks, James.
6: Here we have a version of canned tuna with avocado and cucumber. Then we have salmon in a raw sashimi style. They have completely different ingredients. The tuna is made with seaweed and the salmon with tapioca starch. People are just starting to discover this and realizing it can taste really good. It's healthy too. For example, the tuna alternative uses seaweed, which provides natural omega-3 fatty acids, minerals like iodine, and plenty of fiber.
0: So what does the future of sushi look like? How much fish can we eat, and how often? Opinions diverge. On Poland's Baltic coast, Kazimierz Dobczycki looks out across the sea with concern.
7: Yes, I would.

0: I wish I could still fish and prepare wild Baltic salmon today. It was the best of what nature gave us here. What's left is big business, hunting more and more money. But that mustn't be your only goal. My father taught me, respect the fish, and the fish will respect you. The beautiful Baltic. Today it's like a desert. They simply fished it empty.
1: The global appetite for sushi comes at a cost. One often paid in the countries where the fish are sourced. Aggressive fishing methods, overfishing, industrial farming, and animal suffering are all part of it. Like so many business booms, this one creates winners and losers. And both nature and human beings are paying the price.

0: July 4th, America's Independence Day. 250 years ago, they risked everything. Not only generals, not only heroes, ordinary people. For the first time, digitized eyewitness accounts offer a glimpse into America's journey to freedom, the War of Independence, in 15 minutes. To the point. Strong opinions, clear positions, international perspectives.
1: A struggling economy, soaring debt, deeply unpopular chancellor, and a resurgent right-wing AfD. Germany's government is making its biggest bet yet on an economic revival. On To The Point, we ask, is this the start of a comeback or the road to ruin?
0: To The Point. In 60 minutes.
2: Try to find compromise.
0: JD Vance. Behind the name, a story told from the inside.
3: Yeah, you may want to close the door.
0: A childhood overshadowed by his mother's addiction.
4: I didn't think about anything except just getting high.
0: From working class Ohio to America's elite, and for years, one of its sharpest critics.
5: Trump is a really bad candidate.
0: But sometimes politics rewrites loyalties.
6: This is incredible.
0: Is this just the beginning of something far bigger? J.D. Vance, the man after Trump, starts August 8th on DW.
7: This is DW News. Here are our top stories. The US and Iran traded retaliatory strikes, even as Iran was burying Supreme Leader Ali Khamenei after a week-long funeral. The second day of tit-for-tat strikes saw the US hit Iran's southern coastal and eastern provinces, and Iran launching attacks on US military sites in some Gulf states. Traffic through the Strait of Hormuz has fallen dramatically since the erosion of the three-week ceasefire. Wildfires in Spain have killed 11 people. Over 150 firefighters worked to put out the blaze in Almeria in the south. Early summer heat waves across southern and western Europe in recent months have dried out vast areas of land, making them more vulnerable to wildfires this year. Rescue teams in China have been working to clean up silt and debris after Typhoon Maysak brought heavy rainfall and severe flooding in the south. Torrential rain caused fatal floods, which killed 39 people. A further 9 are missing. Local emergency services are evacuating stranded people and delivering supplies.

A recent report by a team of independent experts commissioned by the United Nations concluded that some 30% of Palestinians killed between October of 2023 and October of 2023.

0: 2025 were children. The report accuses Israel of deliberately shooting children in Gaza and said the toll the conflict has taken on children amounts to war crimes. Israel has strongly denied all the accusations and called the report a sham. DW's Tanya Kramer filed this following report about a family in Gaza who are grieving for their young daughter.
1: Killed in front of her classmates. 9-year-old Ritaj Rehan was shot in a makeshift school in northern Gaza. Her parents say she was hit by an Israeli bullet, as do witnesses at the school, health officials, and NGOs.
2: She woke up every day, got ready, took her bag and went to school. Less than an hour had passed when we received the news. When the bullet hit her mouth, Ritaj was writing her homework. Within a few minutes, she died.
1: A few clothes and photos on her mother's mobile are all that's left of Ritaj's short life. Her name has joined the long list of Palestinian children who've been killed in Gaza since 2023, including during the Israel-Hamas ceasefire. A team of independent experts commissioned by the UN concluded that children are not just collateral damage, but targets. Now we can begin with the questions. Allegations Israel strongly denies. Do we have any question
3: from those? Based on all the evidence gathered, the report makes legal findings and concludes that the Israeli authorities and the Israeli security forces have deliberately targeted and killed Palestinian children and destroyed their childhood. The report released today further substantiates a finding on genocide.
1: The precise circumstances of Ritaj's killing in April are unclear, and there is no suggestion that she was individually targeted. What we do know is where it happened. Ritaj's father takes our cameraman to the makeshift school where she was killed.
4: This is where she was killed.
1: The school is not far from the so-called yellow line, a demarcation that's controlled by the Israeli military. That line frequently shifts, rendering the vicinity unpredictable and dangerous. Every day, residents report shootings by Israeli forces. Israeli-backed Palestinian militias are also reportedly operating there. According to the UN Office for Human Rights in Palestine, 32 boys and 11 girls were killed near the Yellow Line in Israeli attacks since the ceasefire announcement in October through early April.
4: It's not known from which direction the bullet came from.
1: We gave the Israel Defense Forces the date and coordinates of the incident. This is what they said. Based on the details provided, we cannot determine whether there was a strike or not. In total, more than 20,000 children have been killed since Israel launched its war on Gaza after the Hamas terror attacks in 2023, according to the Gazan Health Ministry. The latest report by the UN Independent Commission says children are having to endure the impact of mass displacement, physical injuries, trauma, starvation, and the collapse of health and education systems.
5: There can be no doubt in anyone who reads today's report that every international legal norm has been violated by the actions of the Israeli authorities towards Palestinian children. And they need to be held accountable.
1: The commission also criticized Hamas, designated as a terrorist organization by many countries, for committing grave abuses against Palestinians, including torture and unlawful killings. And it highlighted the devastating impact of Israel's military strategy on children's ability to get an education.
3: There has been a systematic disruption by Israel of the children's ability to learn, thereby sabotaging the intellectual and social foundations of the Palestinian society.
1: Only recently, some children enrolled in educational programs, which offer a few hours of learning each week. Ritaj did too.
2: When I heard that schools, or rather a learning space, had opened, I didn't want to let her go. I knew it would be dangerous going there. But then she told me, "Mom, I want to go with my cousins." I said, "No, Ritaj, your cousin can teach you here, under our watch." She said, "No, she insisted on going to school." So I said, "Fine, go."
4: Ritaj filled our entire world. I swear to God, she loved studying very much. Our only hope in life was for her to learn.
1: Israel's foreign ministry has rejected the allegation that it is targeting children, as well as all other findings in the report by UN-commissioned experts, also known as the COI. In a statement, the ministry said, "Every child deserves protection and a future free from terrorist incitement and martyrdom training camps." Yet the COI's latest report is a propaganda piece as outrageous as its previous ones. The COI is a fundamentally flawed mechanism whose very purpose is to single out and vilify Israel rather than seek the truth. Israel utterly rejects this latest libelous sham, as well as all of the COI's other defamatory reports.
0: I want to welcome Alexandra Saye now. She's the head of humanitarian policy and advocacy at Save the Children International and joins us from Washington, D.C. Welcome, Alexandra. Paint a picture for us. What does the reality for children in Gaza look like today beyond the statistics?
6: Thank you so much for having me. Well, the tragic thing is that Ragad's story is emblematic of the experience of Palestinian children. We spoke to a child recently who's close to Ragad's age. She was 14, who told us, "We could die at any moment. I hope the war stops." So children in Gaza are still scared for their lives. They fear their safety and security. They've lost any sort of sense of safety and security. And all they want is for the war to stop and to be able to return to a sense of normalcy. And I think it's important to note how Israel's actions is going to affect future generations of Palestinian children. Beyond the fact that 21,000 children have been killed, and this is an underestimate, we know that there are still many children whose bodies are buried under the rubble. But beyond that, children have experienced malnutrition. They've lost now nearly 3 years of schooling. Many children have lost everything. Tens of thousands of children have actually lost one or both of their parents, and tens of thousands of children more have sustained life-altering injuries due to the use of explosive weapons inside Gaza. We're talking about children who have lost their limbs, children who have lost their sight, who have lost their hearing. This is going to impact Palestinian children and future generations of Palestinians for generations to come.
0: Yeah. What does that do to a child? What are the long-term consequences of experiencing a protracted conflict like this?
6: I mean, it's absolutely devastating for a child. It completely turns their world upside down. And it's, there are not many situations like what we're seeing for Palestinian children in Gaza. The immense psychological toll that this has taken on children. One caregiver told us that this was similar to complete psychological devastation. Children have told us that they want to go to heaven to be with their parents or where they could have access to food and schooling. I mean, this is emblematic of what Palestinian children are experiencing. This is what we're seeing every day. We run temporary learning sites across Gaza, and these are places where children can express themselves, gain a sense of safety and normalcy. But what children are expressing is a complete nightmare. It's a horrific, devastating situation. And this report, the Commission of Inquiry that they released on Palestinian children, this is only the second report they've ever released on children. And what we're hoping is that this is some sort of turning point for accountability for crimes against children, because every day still we are seeing children killed in Gaza. Just in this ceasefire period alone, more than 275 children have been killed. That's not a ceasefire. This is a horrific situation, and it has not gotten better for Palestinian children.
0: Not being able to keep their children safe, I want to look at the role of the parents here. That must be incredibly difficult for them. From what you're hearing, from what your teams on the ground are being able to document, what's the burden they carry under these circumstances?
6: Parents are suffering as well. They tell us that they can't provide for their children, that even though there is some

0: ceasefire, many other conflicts emerge around the globe. Is there a fear that with Gaza disappearing from the headlines somewhat, the plight of children there will become less of a priority?
1: We can't let it drop from the headlines, and we can't let it become less of a priority, because even though we're not seeing Gaza in the headlines as much as before, it's still a humanitarian catastrophe. We still haven't seen significant recovery or reconstruction. Children don't have access to water. They don't have access to adequate food. They haven't gone to school, back to school. You know, there's still, and in addition to that, families are being squeezed into smaller and smaller areas that are becoming, once again, uninhabitable. So we need to see the international community step up, demand accountability, ensure that this ceasefire actually turns into a sustained and definitive ceasefire where the guns really are truly silenced, but that just hasn't happened yet. So we still need to see meaningful action from member states and the wider humanitarian community.
0: Is there anything that gives you hope when you look at the situation of children in Gaza today?
1: Well, children in Gaza still want to go back to school. They want to have a prosperous future. And I think that's what gives me hope. They tell us every day, we want to go back to school. We want to learn. We want to have careers, just like, and we want to be treated like other children around the world. But we really need member states to act. This includes stopping the transfer of weapons that is continuing to keep this situation at status quo, more humanitarian assistance, opening of the crossing points to allow unimpeded aid, and ultimately we need accountability.
0: Alexandra Saye of Save the Children International, thanks so much.
2: In 1776, the British colonies in eastern North America were divided between the dream of freedom and loyalty to a distant king. Amid this conflict, a document was drawn up that changed everything. What began as a rebellion became a revolution.
3: Every soldier who picks up a musket, every member of the family back home who is keeping the farm going, is in effect signing their own Declaration of Independence.
2: Eyewitness accounts and pension applications offer a rare insight into the lives of those who fought for freedom.
4: Black Americans like Prince Griswold are caught between the cruel reality of slavery and the high-minded rhetoric of liberty and freedom.
5: Deborah Sampson takes the name Robert Shurtleff, and she is a model soldier.
2: Some fought for a higher cause. Others did so because they had no choice. And still others didn't just fight for the freedom of the colonies, but also for their own. To some, they were traitors. To others, revolutionaries. A key figure was 23-year-old Prince Griswold. Griswold, an African-American, was born into hereditary slavery in Connecticut. His slave owner was Matthew Griswold, the Chief Justice and Deputy Governor of the colony.
6: Now, we think of the American Revolution as being about freedom, and it is, but that means different things to different people.
4: Black Americans like Prince really are caught between the cruel reality of slavery and the high-minded rhetoric of the Declaration of Independence with its focus on liberty and freedom.
2: Jefferson's first draft of the Declaration contained an explicit condemnation of George III's role in the slave trade.
7: He has waged cruel war against human nature itself, violating its most sacred rights of life and liberty in the persons of a distant people who never offended him, captivating and carrying them into slavery in another hemisphere, or to incur miserable death in their transportation hither. This is an astonishing statement for Jefferson to include in the Declaration of Independence. All of the colonies at this time have slavery. Jefferson himself is a slaveholder. He will be for the rest of his life.
6: The South Carolina delegation at the Second Continental Congress says that line can't

0: Day says the Declaration of Independence cannot have a claim that the slave trade is wrong.
1: Nevertheless, the Revolution presented new opportunities to enslaved people, at the same time forcing them to make difficult choices, choices that differed significantly between the North and the South. In the Southern colonies, where economies were heavily reliant on slave labor, British military leaders offered enslaved people the prospect of freedom if they escaped to join British lines and supported the cause of George III.
2: Now, that offer is not done really kind of out of the goodness of their hearts. It's really very specifically done to swell the ranks of the British Army and to undermine the American colonies, to have enslaved populations on these plantations leave.
3: What they're trying to do is disrupt the Southern economic system built on slavery in hopes that this will drive the planters to make peace.
0: In huge numbers, enslaved men, women, carrying their children, find the British Army.
3: And those who do risk their life, leaving the plantation and, in some cases, walking miles and miles and miles so they can get to the British Army, where they are greeted not as loyal Britons, they're greeted as laborers.
1: Although slavery was still legal in the North, it was less widespread there. Free black militiamen were fighting on the American side. However, the leaders of the Revolution were initially reluctant to enlist black men into the Continental Army. But the heavy losses suffered in 1776 forced Congress members to reconsider.
2: They need more soldiers. And so some of the northern colonies, like Rhode Island, Massachusetts, Connecticut, produce these limited pathways to freedom for enslaved people who are willing to sort of swell the ranks of the Continental Army.
1: Around 1777, Connecticut passed a law. White patriots could send enslaved men to the military in their place in exchange for the slaves' emancipation.
4: This appears to be the case for Prince, but Prince is not alone. He has a brother, Jim, who enlists as well.
1: Prince Griswold's freedom came at a high price. His term of service was extended to 3 years, and he might have joined the losing side.
4: The Founding Fathers signed the Declaration of Independence, but Prince, in enlisting to fight, is in effect signing his own Declaration of Independence. So for someone like Prince, the Revolution's literally a choice between liberty and death.
1: Just a few weeks after being called up, Griswold was sent off to fight. Washington had learned that William Howe had landed his army at the northernmost point of Chesapeake Bay. If Washington failed to stop Howe there, the British would have a clear route to Philadelphia, where they could deal a fatal blow to the Revolution in its capital.
5: The 11th of September, 1777 is humid and foggy. Under these conditions, the British Army sets out to attack Washington.
1: Washington stationed his forces along Brandywine Creek, about 40 kilometers west of Philadelphia. There, Griswold found himself in the largest battle of the entire war, some 14,000 colonists against around 16,000 British troops. When Washington saw the British advancing, he expected a frontal attack from Howe.
5: During the fight, though, he gradually learns that there are British forces to his north. It's at that moment that Washington realizes he's being outflanked.
1: Prince Griswold and his comrades were ordered to reinforce the right flank. They held their position as the Continental Army withdrew. After 11 hours, American casualties were twice as high as those on the British side. The only way to avert disaster was organized retreat.
5: Howe was hoping to destroy the American army at Brandywine. Instead, all he's done is bloody it.
1: Prince Griswold survived his first battle.

0: The pension applications tell us a lot about these soldiers. In the case of Prince, you have white soldiers that served with him that testified that he was a good soldier. And one of the things that was brought up was he always carried a fiddle with him. And this is not to be understated. Someone that could play the fiddle could bring some much-needed entertainment to the drudgery of camp life.
1: Washington faced an agonizing decision: to defend Philadelphia and risk defeat, or abandon the city.
0: Washington does the right thing by allowing the British to take Philadelphia and lives to fight another day.
1: In late September 1777, William Howe entered Philadelphia. The Capitol had fallen, Congress members had fled. More than ever before, victory for the revolution seemed a distant prospect. Washington now badly needed a win for the men in Congress to prove that he was the right man for the job, and for France to show that supporting the Americans was a worthwhile project. France had been secretly sending cash and weapons to the colonies since 1775, not out of revolutionary fervor, but to weaken its arch enemy, England. The French also sent volunteers like 19-year-old Gilbert du Moutier, the Marquis de Lafayette, who arrived in America in 1777, full of idealism and a thirst for adventure.
2: He becomes quite close to people like Washington, Hamilton, the people that are kind of leading the revolution. They know that he is a potentially very important ally in convincing the right people in the French court to whisper in the ear of Louis XVI.
1: But for France to declare war on Britain, something Paris had been wanting for some time, George Washington needed a victory. When Howe divided his forces between Philadelphia and nearby Germantown, Washington seized his chance. In early October 1977, his men prepared to face Howe's elite units. The attack was set for 5 a.m., but once again, thick fog rolled in. Washington's carefully planned offensive began to fall apart.
3: In the fog, two American units come into contact. Neither one realizes that the other one is American. A friendly fire incident ensues. American casualties are produced by American soldiers.
1: The attack lost momentum. The British gained the upper hand. The regiment retreated under fire.
3: Germantown isn't the success that Washington is hoping for, but it impresses the French observers who are with the army. They see an army that is willing to stand and fight.
1: But Germantown alone wasn't enough to persuade the French to enter the war. A second front proved more helpful in this regard. Fighting was also taking place far to the north of Pennsylvania, near Saratoga. The American general Horatio Gates was engaged in a series of battles against British forces invading from Canada.
0: The British general Burgoyne, known as Gentleman Johnny, his army is trapped at Saratoga. The Americans then seize on that opportunity.
1: In two battles fought 3 weeks apart, Gates's troops killed or captured almost all Burgoyne's soldiers.
0: This is a devastating defeat for the British and an enormous victory for the Americans, and one of the most consequential moments of the entire war. It convinces the French to join the cause.
1: But it would be months before any troops and funding arrived from Paris. The onset of winter also ended the campaign for the year 1777.
0: Armies typically didn't fight in the winter. It was too difficult. It seems silly to us today, but they'd basically say, time out, we'll see you in the spring.
1: Washington and his men set up winter quarters at Valley Forge, a day's march from Philadelphia. Prince Griswold was among them. Work to build the camp

0: began immediately upon arrival.
1: With so many men building so many cabins there, Valley Forge becomes what would be the fourth largest city in the country at the time.
0: The onset of winter caused a dramatic decline in living conditions. Temperatures dropped below freezing. Most of the soldiers were ill-equipped for the extreme cold. Up to a third had no shoes. Blankets were in short supply, and food was running out.
2: Soldiers are going many days without eating, often resorting to eating things like tree bark or their shoe leather. The situation at Valley Forge is growing desperate.
3: People often say that money is the key to wartime success, but they forget that food is essential for victory. If your army starves, you lose.
0: Even more dangerous than the cold and hunger was disease. Smallpox and other epidemics spread rapidly in the cramped conditions.
2: Smallpox is incredibly debilitating. It causes a number of symptoms, things like headache, fever, rash, body pains, causes death in about 30% of cases. So it's a very serious disease.
0: Smallpox claimed the lives of tens of thousands of soldiers and civilians during the war. Estimates indicate Washington's army lost more troops to disease than to fighting.
2: The thing about smallpox is that once you've had it, typically you are immune from that point on. British soldiers typically have a greater immunity to smallpox, as smallpox had spread more widely in Europe.
0: Motivated by the scientific ideals of the Enlightenment, European doctors sought ways to combat the disease.
3: Enlightenment era medicine made some progress with scarification and inoculation, and that saved the Continental Army.
2: Inoculation is done by making an incision on the person who's being inoculated, at which point pus or scabs from a person who has smallpox would be inserted into that wound, with the idea being that the person would contract hopefully a mild form of smallpox, which they would recover from relatively quickly and then be immune to smallpox from that point on.
0: The practice was controversial, but from 1777, Washington ordered the systematic inoculation of all troops. The infection rate sank as a result.
3: At a time when epidemics were claiming more lives than battles, it was a stroke of genius to inoculate American troops.
0: Nevertheless, an estimated 2,000 soldiers died in the 6 months in Valley Forge. When spring finally arrived, the troops regrouped. The nearly 400 women in the camp played a key role.
4: In both the British Army and the Continental Army, there are women who travel with the men in the army.
3: For a long time, the assumption was they were prostitutes, but that wasn't the case. These women were often wives with children following their husbands.
4: Some of the women with armies are there because their own homes have been destroyed or there's no way to feed themselves at home. They're not in a great position, but the army provides them at least a little bit of security.
5: The women are gathering firewood and nursing the sick, and they're doing the laundry. And they're not just doing the laundry for their husbands. They're doing laundry for the whole regiment. And so ultimately, they are a vital part of these military encampments.
0: Some of the women in the camp also participated in battle, disguised in men's clothing.
5: We don't really know how many women enlist, because if they get away with it, then they'll be recorded in the army records by a male name.
0: But anyone caught doing so risked public humiliation.
5: They treat her like she's a whore, and they march her out of the military setting, stripped to the waist, behind a cart with her hands tied, and the fife and drum corps are playing what came to be known as the Whore's March.

0: But Deborah Sampson enlisted anyway.
1: Deborah Sampson is a Massachusetts woman from a very poor family. She's a domestic servant, and she's going to be a servant all of her life. She would never have a dowry, so it's a gloomy prospect.
0: The Army pay offered the prospect of a better life.
2: The recruiters come through town for the Continental Army, and she joins up. Now, women aren't supposed to join up, right? So she has to disguise herself as a man.
1: She takes the name Robert Shirtliff. She's tall, and she has the appearance of manliness when she cuts her hair and puts on a uniform. As far as we can tell, she's one of the guys. She goes to the tavern. She's drinking with the other soldiers. She's flirting with the barmaids. And I don't think anybody challenged her.
0: Deborah Sampson symbolized the new opportunities presented by revolutionary ideas.
3: One of the things with ideas is that it's very hard to control how they flow. In this context of the American Revolution, American women start to think freedom and liberty sound like good ideas to us.
0: 3 months before the Declaration of Independence, Abigail Adams wrote to her husband, Congressman John Adams.
2: I long to hear that you have declared an independency. I desire that you would remember the ladies. If particular care and attention is not paid, we are determined to foment a rebellion and will not hold ourselves bound by any laws in which we have no voice or representation.
0: But just as with slavery, women's rights were not explicitly mentioned in the Declaration.
3: Stating the fact that all men are created equal is itself at the time a radical position. This is a world in which all men are not considered equal. But we need to see that the Founding Fathers could have pushed this thing further than they did.
0: What the revolutionary ideal of freedom would mean for women and slaves remained an open question at the time. Washington began drilling his troops at Valley Forge with the help of Prussian officer Friedrich Wilhelm August von Steuben.
4: Von Steuben shows the army how to fight with bayonets, how to resist a bayonet charge. The soldiers see themselves coming together. They're learning new tactics. So when the army marches out of Valley Forge, they are a European-style fighting force.
0: As Washington prepared for the next clash in the summer of 1778, he did so with the assurance of French support. But he also had a new adversary.
4: General Howe has had a number of remarkable successes against George Washington, but he hasn't delivered the decisive victory yet. And the British cannot understand, the king, the parliament, how is Howe not ending this war? And their patience has grown thin. Yet another British commander is sent over to try to win this war.
0: Sir Henry Clinton was a highly respected strategist and tactician. He realized that the French entry into the conflict had put it on a new tack. To avoid being caught between Washington's army and the French navy, he decided to abandon Philadelphia and march on New York. In June 1778, the Continental Congress returned to the de facto capital. Washington followed Clinton's troops into New Jersey. The large British army was spread out over a 19-kilometer long column. When an opportunity arose, one of Washington's generals, Charles Lee, ordered an attack on the British rear guard. Clinton then dispatched his deputy to confront the Americans. He hoped to provoke a major battle.
5: Lee encounters the British army and sees that he's up against a bigger force than they'd reckoned.
4: Charles Lee cuts and runs, doesn't follow Washington's orders, and almost risks the entire army in a rout at Monmouth.
0: Washington arrived to find his newly trained army on the brink of collapse. He directed his fury at Charles Lee.
4: George Washington was known for his stoic demeanor. In truth, he had a volcanic temper, while that temper came out at Monmouth. It was said by the soldiers that Washington was so volcanically explosive that the leaves on the trees nearby quaked when he chewed out Lee and

0: removed him from command.
1: Although the colonists were outnumbered, thanks to von Steuben's training, they were no longer the mob previously mocked by the British. Now they put up fierce resistance.
2: What seems like a disaster for Washington actually turns into a pretty good day. Eventually, the fight becomes a stalemate, both sides exchanging artillery fire, musketry. Washington pulls the battlefield at the end of the day. His army did not have to fall back. It held the ground.
1: The soldier Joseph Martin told the story of a woman who worked alongside men in the artillery.
0: Martin recounts that while helping her husband reload an artillery piece, an enemy cannonball passed right between her legs, tearing away the lower part of her dress. He writes, "Looking at it with apparent unconcern, she observed that it was lucky it did not pass a little higher, for in that case, it might have carried away something else."
1: After the battle, the men nicknamed the woman Molly Pitcher.
0: Molly was a common nickname for Mary, so we believe it might have been Mary Ludwig Hayes. She gained a lot of fame and is an iconic part of the Revolution.
1: The fighting at Monmouth went on for 12 hours. For Prince Griswold, this was the final battle.
0: Prince is shot in the leg. He's one of an estimated at least 25,000 Revolutionary War soldiers who are wounded or disabled from the fight.
1: Griswold was one of an estimated 5,000 African-American men who fought in the war. He was honorably discharged from service in August 1780. He returned to Connecticut as a free man, yet his great achievement was overshadowed by loss and grief.
0: Prince learns that his brother Jim is killed during the war. So for one, it is liberty, and for the other, it is death.
1: Following the Battle of Monmouth, British Commander Clinton withdrew to New York. Meanwhile, Washington took up positions north of Manhattan. Neither side wanted to do anything rash. British strategy now focused on the southern colonies of Georgia, South Carolina, North Carolina, and Virginia. Opinions on the revolution were much more divided there.
0: There were far more loyalists in the South because the South was very rural. It was very agrarian. And the prime product, which was based on slavery, was producing things like rice and indigo and cotton and tobacco. And one of the biggest consumers of these products, the British. The British therefore realized if they went into the South, they could take advantage of all these loyalists to do the fighting for them.
1: In December 1778, the British captured the strategically important deep water port of Savannah. But this operation differed from those in the North.
3: In many ways, the war in the South becomes a civil war. The two sides are neighbors, sometimes family members. They fight against each other, and so towns are split apart. Individual men sometimes will serve on one side and then later on the other side.
1: As James Potter Collins wrote in his memoirs,
4: times began to be troublesome, and people began to divide into parties. Those that had been good friends in times past became enemies. They began to watch each other with jealous eyes.
1: In 1780, at the age of 17, Collins joined a patriot militia alongside his father and his older brother.
5: When Collins' father enlists, he says, we must submit and become slaves or fight. For Collins' family and for many other American revolutionaries at this time, the idea of liberty or death has become much more than just rhetoric. It is really kind of central to their belief system at this point.
1: The British strategy was beginning to bear fruit in the South. Under Commander-in-Chief Clinton, the British captured Charleston in South Carolina.
2: Clinton takes Charleston. And not only captures,

0: is the wealthiest city in North America. He also captures some 5,000 American soldiers. He takes the American army off the chessboard in the South.
1: 2 weeks later, Colonel Bannister Tarleton routed remaining American forces at Waxhaws in South Carolina. More than 100 Americans were killed, compared with just 5 British soldiers. This sparked rumors that Tarleton had ordered a massacre of prisoners. It shocked the colonists, and it earned Tarleton a reputation as a bloodthirsty commander.
2: He did not allow them to surrender. He gave them no quarter, as the expression was. Therefore, a term called Bannister Tarleton's Quarter, or Tarleton Quarter, became popular during the war.
1: The British offensive in the South appeared unstoppable.
0: Horatio Gates, the hero of Saratoga, takes command of the Southern Department. Charles Cornwallis faces him in battle at Camden, South Carolina.
1: A British bayonet charge caused Gates's men to panic and flee. This gave the Redcoats, as they were known, control of South Carolina. Reporting to Clinton, British Commander Cornwallis said that resistance in the South had been crushed, except, he added, for a few scattered militias. But those militias were not giving up.
3: We were a set of men acting entirely on our own footing without the promise or expectation of any pay. We depended on what chance or kind providence might cast in our way, and we were always ready to decamp in a short time so that we were what might be called the Hiram Scarum Boys, the ranting squad.
0: Militiamen like Collins fight a different kind of war. They will strike from hidden locations, trying to hit the British where they're weakest, attacking small outposts, attacking loyalist militia, always trying to keep the British wondering what's next.
1: In early October 1780, 900 patriots gathered at Kings Mountain in South Carolina for a head-on clash with more than 1,000 loyalist militiamen. Most of those loyalists were killed or taken prisoner, whereas patriotic forces suffered just 90 casualties. Following the loyalists' surrender, the patriots took revenge for Tarleton. Dozens of loyalists were shot and 9 were hanged.
3: After the fight was over, the situation of the poor Tories appears to be really pitiable. The dead lay in heaps on all sides, while the groans of the wounded were heard in every direction. I could not help turning away from the scene before me with horror, and though exulting in victory, could not refrain from shedding tears.
1: The Patriots' victory marked a turning point in the South.
0: The victory at Kings Mountain raises the morale of the Americans. It helps convince, perhaps, some who were wavering that maybe it's a good thing to back the Americans fighting for independence.
1: The Continental Army and Patriot militias went on the offensive. At the Battle of Cowpens in 1781, they won a resounding victory over British forces, with the British suffering almost 8 times as many casualties as the Americans. 2 months later, at the Battle of Guilford Courthouse, American Major General Nathanael Greene further decimated British forces. Cornwallis was forced to rethink his strategy.
2: He goes to Yorktown on the coast of Virginia. He expects that the British Navy is going to sail down and either reinforce and resupply him or transport his army back to New York City.
1: But now that the Americans had the support of the French Navy, Washington saw an opportunity to lure Cornwallis into a trap at Yorktown. In consultation with the French, plans were hatched to block Cornwallis's escape from Yorktown by sea. To throw British Commander Clinton off the scent, Washington staged a fake attack on New York.
2: Washington builds a fake camp. He lights campfires. He has information spread around, knowing that loose lips will sink ships, so to speak.
1: Meanwhile, under the cover of this deception, he led his troops south. For its part, the French Navy readied itself for a clash with British ships.
2: The French Navy is deployed. It blockades and intercepts the British Navy, and in a stunning victory, defeats the all-powerful British Navy. Now Cornwallis is trapped.
1: John Bodie was among the revolutionaries marching toward Yorktown.
2: John Bodie's story is remarkable. According to his pension application, he enlisted in 1776. He's been with George Washington while crossing the Delaware River. He suffered through Valley Forge. He fought at Brandywine, where he was shot and wounded. By this point, he's in the war for 5 years. He thought he had only signed up for 3 years. Bodie mentions this misunderstanding not once but twice in his pension application, where he says, "And this declarant again repeats, at the expiration of that period, 3 years, he was told by his colonel that he had not enlisted for 3 years, but for the war, to which he yielded and accordingly served the United States faithfully."
1: Although sea escape routes were blocked, the British were still protected by robust fortifications at Yorktown. Washington prepared for a siege.
0: The French army, when it comes to Yorktown, demonstrates its skill at siege warfare.
1: The French ordered the nearly 20,000 Allied troops to dig siege trenches based on the European model.
0: The idea is to bring in your artillery as close as possible in order to fire at the enemy fortifications. It's dirty, dangerous, and exhausting work.
1: At Yorktown, Cornwallis used a system of small dirt forts and ditches, surrounded by sharpened stakes. These were to provide cover from artillery and prevent any effective use of the enemy's cannons.
2: Anytime the Continental and French armies try to dig a little closer, they come under withering fire.
1: Cornwallis hoped to hold off his enemies long enough for reinforcements to arrive, but Washington had a plan up his sleeve.
2: There's one redoubt, redoubt number 10, which is on the end. If they can annihilate that redoubt, they can come in through the corner and hit the main British army.
1: 400 men braced to attack the redoubt.
2: The fire of their muskets will alert the British that this is happening. So in a secretive night attack, they go in with only swords, bayonets, hand-to-hand combat.
1: John Bodie was a member of that unit.
2: In his pension application, he writes, "George Washington ordered us to storm the breastworks of the enemy, which were galling us very much. And this applicant was in the division under Colonel Hamilton that stormed and took one of those redoubts." And they overrun Redoubt 10, they kill the British, they capture the cannons. In the morning, Cornwallis awakens to see his own cannons aimed down at him.
1: Cornwallis realized he had run out of options. On October 19th, 1781, an officer approached the American camp, waving a white handkerchief.
2: Cornwallis refuses to come out and surrender to Washington. He says that he doesn't deem Washington to be worthy of being on the same battlefield. So he sends a second in command out. Washington sends a message back, "If Cornwallis comes out and surrenders like a gentleman, I'll give him favorable terms. If he does not, will open up the cannons." So Cornwallis is forced, tail between his legs, sheepishly, to come out in an embarrassing surrender. And that's it. That's the end.
1: When the news reached Britain, Prime Minister Frederick North is said to have exclaimed, "Oh God, it's all over." The American victory at Yorktown led to the collapse of the British government. Under a new prime minister, peace negotiations were opened with the Americans and their French allies. But the battles continued. Deborah Sampson's unit was ambushed near New York by British and Loyalist troops. Sampson was shot twice in the leg. To prevent the discovery of her gender, she extracted one of the bullets with a penknife and sewed up the wound herself. The other bullet remained lodged in her leg, causing her pain for the rest of her life. A year later, Sampson came down with a fever. This time, her true identity was revealed in hospital.
4: And then an interesting thing happens. They look at her record, and she is a model soldier. And they don't dismiss her in shame. She goes back to Massachusetts. She gets married, and now she's Deborah Sampson Gannett. And when she dies, her husband, Samuel Gannett, applies for a widow's pension, and he gets it.
1: The American War of Independence was formally concluded with the signing of the Treaty of Paris on the 3rd of September, 1783. This marked Britain's official recognition of the United States of America. The American Revolution brought freedom to many, but not to all.
5: What really changed for most of the population, apart from paying less tax to the British? If you're not a landowner, you can't vote. If you're a slave, you're still a slave. One might wonder whether Tocqueville's famous remark about revolutions, the more things change, the more they stay the same, might apply to the American War of Independence.
4: In fact, after the American Revolution, the life of enslaved people in the South became much worse. There was much tighter regulation on their movements because they had proved that if given a chance, they would try to get out of slavery.
2: Of course, the unfulfilled promises to people of color, to women, to the indigenous population, that would take blood and decades to really fill those purposes.
4: The revolution led to two centuries of struggle to make real the preamble to the Declaration of Independence.
6: Benjamin Rush, another signer of the Declaration of Independence, says the American War is over, but this is far from being the case with the American Revolution. On the contrary, nothing but the first act of the great drama is closed.
1: Although they were only partially realized, the ideals of the Declaration, equality, liberty, the right to the pursuit of happiness, and government by the consent of the governed, resonated far beyond the borders of the independent United States of America. In 1789, Thomas Jefferson helped Lafayette draft the first version of the Declaration of the Rights of Man and of the Citizen. The document was directly inspired by the Declaration of Independence and formed one of the ideological foundations of the French Revolution. The desire for independence spread like fire leaping from branch to branch.
7: You see an entire revolutionary period emerge that is not just concentrated in the United States. Fundamentally, Western civilization is changed.
1: Events in the U.S. inspired the Haitian Revolution, the Irish Rebellion, and the Colombian War of Independence, as well as many anti-colonial movements.
2: The legacy of the American Revolution was felt throughout the world and is still an aspirational example to people who want to live free and unencumbered by tyranny.
1: For those who took part in the war, it was a deeply personal matter. Some fought for lofty ideals, others for their families and neighbors, or for personal freedom, and some simply to survive. Deborah Sampson was the only woman to receive a veteran's pension for her service.

William French spent the rest of his life in Dunstable. Prince Griswold changed his surname to Crossley, his mother's maiden name. In 2024, the Connecticut Society of the Sons of the American Revolution honored him with a commemorative plaque. James Potter Collins settled in the state of Texas and died at the age of 81. John Bodie lived in poverty because of his war injuries. In 1834, he was finally granted a pension. 2 years later, he died at the age of 80.

0: To the point. Strong opinions, clear positions, international perspectives.
1: A struggling economy, soaring debt, a deeply unpopular chancellor, and a resurgent right-wing AfD. Germany's government is making its biggest bet yet on an economic revival. On To the Point, we ask, is this the start of a comeback or the road to ruin?
0: To the point.
2: Next. Able to try to find compromise.
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4: This is DW News. Here are our top stories. The US and Iran traded retaliatory strikes, even as Iran was burying Supreme Leader Ali Khamenei after a week-long funeral. The second day of tit-for-tat strikes saw the US hit Iran's southern coastal and eastern provinces, and Iran launching attacks on US military sites in some Gulf states. Traffic through the Strait of Hormuz has fallen dramatically since the erosion of the three-week ceasefire. Wildfires in Spain have killed 11 people. Over 150 firefighters worked to put out the blaze in Almeria in the south. Early summer heat waves across southern and western Europe in recent months have dried out vast areas of land, making them more vulnerable to wildfires this year. Rescue teams in China have been working to clean up silt and debris after Typhoon Maysak brought heavy rainfall and severe flooding in the south. Torrential rain caused fatal floods, which killed 39 people. A further 9 are missing. Local emergency services are evacuating stranded people and delivering supplies.

Things have been better in Germany. No matter the field, whether football or the economy, a sense of leaden mediocrity and fatigue seems to have taken hold of the country. Now the federal government wants to reverse the trend and is trying to spread a message of fresh optimism. Just before the summer recess, the government passes its biggest reform packages to date. Pensions, tax relief, cutting red tape, labour market and healthcare reforms. Shortly afterward, it approves the 2027 federal budget with more than 200 billion euros in new debt. Is this a risky bet on an economic recovery? The Chancellor already has the weakest approval ratings ever recorded. At the same time, the right-wing populist AfD is leading in most opinion polls, increasing pressure on the government. We ask, recovery or ruin?

0: can Germany escape the crisis? Hello and welcome to The Point. My guests today. Max Hoffmann is head of DW's Berlin Bureau, focusing on German politics, but he also has extensive international experience, was previously based in Washington and Brussels. Wendelin van Bredow is senior Germany correspondent for the British magazine The Economist, based here in Berlin. Before that, she served as European business and finance correspondent. And Erik Fossing-Nielsen is an independent economist with more than 40 years of experience in global economic policy, macroeconomics and financial markets. He joins us from Denmark. Warm welcome to all of you. I want to start the show with something that happened recently in Germany. You might all remember Timmy the Whale. And if you look at Germany right now, sort of not moving, not knowing where it wants to go, with all the appearance of death all around it. Isn't that a fitting analogy? Max, what do you think?
1: You mean the humpback whale that got stranded in the Baltic Sea? Well, I think with Timmy, death was certain. That's not the case for Germany.
0: Okay. That's very brief. At least that is a bit of a relief. What do you think, Wendelin?
2: I agree, but it was also somehow typical for Germany. There was so much going on in the world, and the headlines were dominated by Timmy. I mean, I have a lot of sympathy for the whale, but maybe Germany is still in quite a good state, considering that Timmy took so much of the attention of the entire people. Mm,
0: so the analogy doesn't really work.
2: Not quite.
0: Okay, I shall take it back then. But let's ask the economist here. Erik, has Germany become mediocre in every field, whether it being football, where we had to go home very early on, or the economy?
3: No, not at all. I think I'm relatively optimistic. First of all, things are better in economic terms in Germany than in many other places. And so there's a degree of probably having maybe slipped in class a little bit in terms of moving along with the developments. So there is a degree of, if not crisis, but issues that need to be addressed. I think the package you mentioned includes steps in the right direction. But in general, I'm not too worried. But I would love to tell you that the problems are bigger than they are, because that may help marginally to get the package and reforms through. But. I don't think it'd be in a crisis situation, to be honest.
0: But do you think a step in the
3: Maybe
0: right
3: in football,
0: direction
3: not
0: is
3: not in the economics?
0: Do you think a step in the right direction is enough?
3: Yeah. I mean, first of all, in economics, it's we always talk about coming to a new stage, but there is not a well-defined place. I mean, let's face it, Germany has. For many years, many years, had a policy of encouraging, many ways, implicitly at least, an export-driven economy. So you cannot say, as many Germans say, that means that we are very competitive, and that's sort of been the feeling good about it. But it was done to a large extent at the expense of compressing domestic demand, so consumer spending and investment and all. Public investment is far behind where they should be. That's a big part of the reason for the crisis we have or the troubles we have today. And part of the reason why IFD is doing quite well, because domestic demand, private consumption is not where it could have been. Mm. So there is actually a lot of scope to be addressed. So I don't think that we are looking at a fundamentally critical or very difficult situation, and it is a movement in the right direction. Mm. You mentioned one of the component pension reforms. We did this in Denmark quite some years ago, linking the pension age to life expectancy adjusted every 5 years. We do it a little bit more dramatically than the proposal in Germany, but it's a step in the right direction.
0: Okay, step in the right direction is good. Let's have a look at the bigger issues here, because several experts have said we do not have a cyclical problem, we have a structural problem.

0: Let's have a look.
1: Friedrich Merz governs a country whose economy has stagnated for years. A country where people are increasingly dissatisfied with their own finances, the government, and the chancellor. The CDU-CSU keeps slipping in the polls. It's now at 22%. The AfD is currently leading at 27%. Now the government is picking up the pace with a reform program designed to pull the country out of crisis. We are working to increase competition, enhance the flexibility of our businesses, reduce bureaucracy, preserve our welfare state, and ease the burden on workers and businesses by lowering taxes. Under the plans, a typical household would save around 600 euros a year. Wealthier people, meanwhile, would pay a little more in taxes. Is the program for growth and jobs, as the government calls it, the long-awaited answer to Germany's problems?
0: Well, that program is also known as the Summer of Reforms. Like we had the Autumn of Reforms last year, I believe, which mainly sort of just went away. Wendelin, how satisfied are you so far with this Summer of Reforms?
2: Well, it's much better than last year's Autumn of Reforms, which was basically a damp squid, as you said. So it's for sure a step in the right direction. And we are under the impression that finally the German government is getting its act together. It could have been even bolder, right, in terms of reducing bureaucracy, in terms of a more flexible labour market. But pension reform was a big thing, and they agreed so quickly. And in a way, for Germany, it's a pretty radical thing. You know, the pension age will slowly increase to 70. All these things that would have been impossible a few years ago were possible. So it's certainly, very much a step in the right direction. But now it has to be implemented and followed through.
0: Mm. Much of the standstill that we've experienced recently, of course, I think we have to remind viewers that Germany is governed by a coalition government of a conservative party, the CDU, that's Friedrich Merz's party, and the Social Democrats, a junior partner in this coalition. The agreement that is now on the table, the reforms, was reached after a seven-hour coalition committee meeting. And it includes 34 measures. Is any of these measures the biggest one? Anything that stands out for you, Max?
3: Well, there's nothing really radical in there. And what Eric said earlier today, I would say that's probably controversial at the moment here in Germany, because it's when you follow the press here and when you hear what's being talked about and everything, the perception in Germany is much less positive than what Eric said. It's kind of typical to a certain extent.
0: It's very German, isn't it?
3: It's pretty German, you could say, very critical. It could also be that in every country, the country itself sees itself more critical than maybe people abroad, countries abroad do that. But yeah, Germans have a reputation of being very critical. What's different this time, if you talk about the perception, when I talk to my contacts abroad, my friends abroad and everything, for the first time, they are saying things like, geez, it seems like Germany's really in trouble. Mm. Of course, they said that, especially after Germany got eliminated from the World Cup, but before that also. So there's what you heard from Eric nowadays is the exception, because it seems like the problems are just stacking up from all sides. You have Russia, which is a threat. You have China, which is strategically leveraging a lot of the things Germany was famous for in the past. You mentioned export, for example, against Germany. Also, you have rare minerals, critical minerals, rare earths and all that. That's part of it. And on top of that, you have the U.S., which no longer is a reliable partner. Right, so this is a mix that we've never had before, ever since World War II. That's very clear.
2: And then
3: you have artificial intelligence in the mix also, where Germany is not ahead. Yeah. So it's understandable that people here feel we are way behind the curve, and it's not certain we're going to make it out of this crisis situation. That's what most people here in Germany would say.
2: Yeah, when in your interview you said we have a structural problem, not a cyclical problem here in Germany. And I think that's right. The structural, Germany used to rely on cheap energy from Russia, China as an export market, and not having to spend much on defense. All these things are not true anymore. And this has been true now for 5, 6, 7 years. And it hasn't really adapted to the new reality, slowly.

0: do you have to see the bigger picture? And that's why in Germany you hear a lot of criticism also of the reforms, at least parts of them, where people say this is not radical enough.
1: Eric, the part of all this reform is, of course, an enormous amount of debt. By 2030, Germany's debt could exceed 1 trillion. That's a trillion with a T. Is that justified, looking at the scale of the crisis, or is Germany's, I don't know, spending its future away?
2: I'm not worried about it. It all depends on what you spend it on. If you invest it, also for the government, it's good news, right? And you can discuss whether some of these investments are, how productive it is, how do you calculate an investment in better, in a better Deutsche Bahn, for example, in terms of productivity. But it does help because people can move around more easily and more reliably and all the rest of it. So I'm not a fan of focusing on a euro debt number and say, oh, that's a lot of debt. Give you an example. Germany, the German government spends now about 2% of all tax revenue on interest payments. That may go up to 2.5. America spends 20. 20% of every tax dollar is spent on interest payments. France, 6.5, right? So Germany is not facing a debt problem per se. Germany faces, as both Max and said, but I fundamentally agree with, there's a structural challenge because the world has changed. I go back to what I said before. Germany's economic model had been for too many years focused on exports and a too primitive, if I may say, focus on the budget deficit and the debt break. And the result of that is that public investment across the board, and including in education, in schools, have been too little. Yeah. Because you had to hit this damned, if I may say, budget deficit max. That's a too primitive way of running fiscal policy. So to the extent we open up that discussion and there is investment, public investment, and then there is a fundamental understanding that it is domestic demand that needs to pick up, as exactly as was said. Trump is becoming a unfriendly trading partner. China is probably even more dangerous because of their implicit subsidies and managed exchange rate and stuff. So the whole point is exactly that you can't rely to the same extent on external demand. Germany today has still, last year, a current account surplus of 200 billion euros. That's savings, German savings, that is sent abroad. If you could just take half of that and invest in Germany, you are in a much better place. That requires, of course, that you liberalize the economy to extend, so businesses have incentives to invest domestically. Part of that comes automatically because the previous idea of investing abroad for businesses is not so attractive anymore because the world is not so friendly anymore. But part of the reform that was done, I think is in the right direction in that sense. But as it was said, it's not going to be fixed in a year or two, right? For sure.
1: But the largest item in the budget remains labor and social affairs, at just under 200 billion euros. But that's consumption. That is not infrastructure, is it? So can Germany get out of this rut, if you will, without cutting?
3: Yes, and I totally agree. And I think I totally agree with Eric that if it's spent on productive investment, you know, if these debts and that's good. I mean, that's what Germany needs. But the problem is it might be consumed, you know, by these very high social expenditure, and then, you know, we really do have a problem. And there's there's always talk. They always find a way of then renaming pots of expenditure, and then suddenly, they end up in the regular budget, but they were supposed to be, you know, special funds. So I think there's there. it's very tempting for each government because, of course, they want to please their voters. But there's a big danger that it'll just be a lot will be wasted.
0: Mm. Yeah, I mean, there's two things here. Mm. The first one is what you mentioned. Germany has a lot of leeway compared to other countries. Mm. That's just a fact, you know, especially if you look at countries that are pretty similar compared to France. Mm. Germany has a lot more leeway on defense spending, for example. They can have bigger defense contracts at the moment than France can. So that's a given. But that doesn't mean

0: It's going to be politically feasible because overspending in Germany is a bad word. It still is, you know, and a lot of political parties make political gains by pointing that out. And also, even if it seems clear from an economic standpoint what you need to do, where you need to invest politically in the current climate, it is extremely hard to do because you have two political partners in the coalition that Gerhard mentioned earlier, the center right and the Social Democrats. That traditionally used to be more in an opposing, hasn't been the case for a decade or so, or even longer, but they have opposing programs and they've always thrived when they were able to go at each other and not have to go with each other. Mm-hmm. That's not the case, but because of fear of what the AfD might do when they're in government or even getting more voters, they kind of try to stick together and try to find compromises. This seems to be working fairly well now after a long period where nothing happened. But still, it's not ideal if you're talking about more radical or more extensive reforms. And that's just the political reality that we have right now in this country.
1: Can I just come back to something that Eric said earlier, that Germany has to sort of to change its ways economically and not rely on what it could rely on for decades, like the car industry and heavy machinery and such. The high-tech industries and also the arms industries, weapon makers, can the defense and high-tech industries sort of step in, take over from the reliance of on the internal combustion engine, if you will?
0: I was at the NATO summit in Ankara, and of course, defense spending, huge topic this year. Big deal from TKMS, the German company with Norway, joint venture selling up to 12 submarines to the Canadians. That's a huge deal. Will this kind of deal be able to completely replace the German car industry? The only thing I really would like to say about this is don't write off the German car industry mm-hmm. just yet. I was in Brazil last week with the German foreign minister. We visited a Volkswagen plant there. Volkswagen is still very big in that country because they run on biofuels, which is good for combustion engines. Mm-hmm. So German car industry is resilient. Of course, it's in a huge crisis, but my main message here is don't write it off completely just yet.
1: Well, that might be a bit early, but Wendelin, Volkswagen at the same time is cutting 100,000 jobs and intending to close 4 factories in Germany.
2: Exactly, and the supervisory board is talking about this today as we speak. It'll probably be watered down a little bit, this very radical plan, but still, this is a very painful big step for Volkswagen. As in terms of the arms industry replacing the car industry, we have to keep in mind that the arms industry is about 1/10 of the German car industry. So there's there's a big gap. And of course, as Max said, I think the car industry will need to reinvent itself. It will shrink, but of course it'll survive. Mm-hmm. The arms industry, however, really is a glimmer of hope in a fairly bleak industrial landscape. And you have some fantastic high-tech companies like Helsingrenk. I mean, you have a few of those. And, of course, you have the old big giants like Rheinmetall. And they, for them at the moment, it's boom time. And mm-hmm. the question is more, can they actually deliver all these orders that they have in their backlog? So they have too many orders, too much work.
1: They can't cope.
2: And they can't cope, or they will find it difficult to cope within the deadlines, which were quite a tight framework of time. Mm.
1: Eric, where do you see strength for Germany? You've hinted upon it earlier in the program, but we've identified that the high-tech industries and defense industries could sort of cushion the blow a bit. What else do you see in the German economy?
3: Well, let me step back on the macro side and remind you that German productivity is not bad. In international comparisons, doing quite well. And in the tech area, the picture in Germany, like in all of Northern Europe, really, is that businesses are good at adapting the technology, including AI, into their processes and their businesses. We are not good in Europe at developing the first step of it, right? So we are very vulnerable to Elon Musk and Starlink and the political situation in America. So we have to think about the lack of resilience in this area. But on a macro level, I insist.

0: again, on any measure that we economists look at, productivity is fine, right? I mean, you can always dream of better, but it's fine. So then there is the issue, as you said, of sectors. And I completely share Max's view that there's a lot to be said on the defense industry. And while most of us probably don't really like to think about more arms production, and because this is a dirty business in a way, what they would be used at if they ever get used. The economic fact is that when you spend more on defense industries, productivity tends to go up because innovation goes up. There is, if to put it very bluntly, there are few things that spurs innovation better than conflict. And I'm sorry to say it, right? But the drone industry in Ukraine is your perfect example, yeah. Right? And Germany and many German companies are pretty close to this. So I think there is in that stage of development, there are a lot of areas, and Germany has still a world-class industrial sector, right? So whether it is in the auto industry, which I completely share the view that it's, yes, there will be adjustment, but it is also the major German car industries and Siemens and others are those which invest most in research and developments, have done over many years.
1: Eric,
0: and
1: I'd like to interrupt you here because we're coming to the end of the program. I would like to ask my closing question. If we come back to the program that the government has now initiated, could it mark the beginning of Germany's return as an industrial powerhouse, or will this massive public debt ultimately lead the country into decline, Wendelin?
2: No, the debt will not lead Germany into decline because Germany has much higher debt in the past, but as Eric said, compared to other countries, it's still relatively modest. Is the reform package really the big start of a new beginning? I think it's a bit too cautious for that, but it is at least sort of a step in the right direction. I don't think it's the big bang that we really wanted, but it's a small good bang in that sense. So
3: small bang.
2: Small bang. Small bang. Small bang.
1: Let me just bring in Eric briefly, please. What's your verdict finally on this reform package?
0: It's a positive step in the right direction. As an economist, I could always wish for more, but I'm not going to poo-poo, as you said, 34 measures, which the vast majority go in the right direction, maybe a little bit slower than or more modestly than I would dream of, but the right direction.
1: Okay. What's your final verdict? And also, who do you credit for it?
3: Well, I think it's, you know, obviously a step in the right direction. Everybody agrees on that. It's not enough. That's the consensus here. But one thing I would like to add, you have to keep in mind, it's not just a political responsibility. You cannot always blame politics for it. It's also a responsibility from different companies, from the businesses, to innovate, to integrate, something the German car industry did not do enough. So just putting all the blame on politics is unfair in this case. So it's going to have to be a joint effort to really change and turn things around here.
1: Well, we have to leave it at that. Thank you very much to my whole panel. And to our viewers, I'd like to say we'd love to hear from you. Is Germany doomed beyond hope, or will Europe's biggest economy roar back to life quite soon? Drop your thoughts in the comments below. Yes, we actually do read them and take them into consideration when we're planning our next shows. If you enjoyed our conversation today, hit like, subscribe and share this video. I'm Gerhard Elfers in Berlin from me and the team. Thanks for watching.

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1: Say hello to Berlin Briefing,
0: your guide to Germany's impact on the world. Between East and West, autocrats and democrats, Germany's whole system is under stress.
2: Politics, power plays,
1: pressure from all sides.
2: We decode what it means for you.
0: From Berlin to right where you are.
3: Berlin Briefing. Next. We all crave desire, but talking about

0: tricky. Why do we want what we want?
1: Oh.
0: How do we get what we long for? Can we be honest about it?
2: Yes, you can talk about it like any other subject.
0: Let's explore My Body, My Desire. In 45 minutes.

0: 24 hours in Young China. Their idea of the good life is more self-focused and self-determined.
1: I want to become a rock star.
0: China's youth is breaking with traditions and expectations and living its own version of the Chinese dream. How will this new mindset change the country? The Chinese Dream starts July 22nd on DW.
2: Some call them cocaine of the sea, glass eels. Protected, coveted. Impossible to breed. And trading them is strictly regulated. The perfect prey for a crime without borders. Billion Dollar Babies starts July 11th on DW.
3: It's Berlin briefing time. Today we look at Germany's vital signs and ask whether the big reforms the government just put on the table will make the big difference they claim it will. Let's start with some baseline data on Germany. It's been seeing the longest period of economic stagnation since 1949. Growth forecasts keep getting corrected downward. And at 13%, confidence in Chancellor Merz is the lowest on record for any German chancellor and his government. Meanwhile, the far-right Alternative for Germany has soared to nationwide record highs at around 27% in the opinion polls. It's currently in the lead. So today we ask whether the long-awaited major reform packages the government just proposed can turn all of the above trends around. And we explain why anything else could spell a variation of disasters for Friedrich Merz's coalition government. Marcel Fratscher is with us down the line. He's economic research and with me in the studio, straight back from the far-right Alternative for Germany party conference, is Matthew Moore. He's our AfD special correspondent, amongst other things. But Marcel, I want to start with you. We see a health reform that's pretty much done and dusted, although still some discussion. A pension reform proposal catalogue made up of 33 measures. It's still intact so far. And there's now this new programme for growth and employment. You've seen governments come and go, chances come and go here in Germany. Are you impressed so far with what you see?
4: No, I hate to say it. I want to be an optimist. I don't like bashing or being too negative, in particular at this time when Germany is suffering from a mental depression, from an incredible pessimism. So let me start what the positive aspect is. The government shows it can take decisions, it can find a compromise within the coalition, that it tackles the difficult reforms, health, pension, labor market, taxation. These reforms are steps in the right direction, but they're very small steps, and small steps that will not be a game changer, will not be the foundation for a turnaround in first the economy to push a lasting recovery and transformation. It will not heal the social divisions we have been seeing. It will not heal the political divisions. You mentioned the AfD, and we'll of course also talk about that in a while, what this means for elections in September and 3 years down the road. So these are reforms going in the right directions, but they're not going to be a decisive game changer that will now mean a turnaround.
3: Well, if you speak to pollsters,

0: there's not a direct correlation between the deliverables, the individual steps to reform, and the rise of the far-right alternative for Germany. It's a bit more complex than that, but we will get to that in a short while. I just want to start with looking at what the German government, the German Chancellor, Friedrich Merz, claims that his coalition has just done when presenting this package of reforms, which he says is designed to reignite the economy. Let's take a listen.
1: We all agreed that things cannot continue as they have in the past. We all agree that the political center must show here and now that we are shaping our country, we are modernizing our country, and we are leading our country into the future.
0: So, Marcel, I'm going to stick with you because you had this very negative take on all of this. Do you accept the claim that he is making that by demonstrating this unity of the so-called Grand Coalition, that this coalition has achieved something that, for instance, the Merkel government failed to achieve over more than a decade, which is to confront those deficits and reform head on?
2: Partly, yes. Let's take the decision in March 2025 to have 500 billion extra money, 500 billion euros over 12 years for additional public investment. That is really a big change. The money has not been spent, it's not being spent enough. So the problem is more in the implementation. But certainly that is a reform that one of the four Merkel governments should have done, because we had this problem already 20 years ago, not just over the last few years. So this certainly is a step in the right direction. Now, in all fairness, one has to say we are in a completely different situation today than we were 10 years ago. The challenge from AI, from digitalization, but also from a completely new global environment with the trade conflict, with geopolitical conflicts in Ukraine and the Middle East, that's something new. My main point is we must stop to assign responsibility and have a blame game. Who is to blame for these difficulties? The Merkel governments didn't do their job. It's the government that should act. The single most annoying point for me in this debate is everyone is trying to pass on responsibility for the difficulties we have to someone else. The companies are saying it's not us, even the automotive sector, the OEMs, which really should be humble about the mistake they have been making. They point the finger at the government, say they should be doing, they're responsible for our problems, they should change. We see this, the blame game within across political parties. People have to take responsibility. So we have to face reality, and within a market economy, within democracy, people have to take responsibility. And that's kind of the point that I'm convinced we will not be successful with those reforms if companies, if civil society, if governments at the local state or national level are not taking responsibility.
0: It's interesting how you are actually framing this, because it feels like a not in my backyard kind of debate. We're seeing actually what are real cuts when it comes to health reform. People will also feel that partners will no longer be so easily be able to be insured just under one insurance, at least until children are 12. That will be for free, but after that it will cost extra. So it will cost people extra. I just want to do a quick run through what the key elements are that people actually feel. That will see a cost saving of some 16 billion euros. So that's real money that's being saved. But still, the government is now saying that this package of reforms will not be enough, not just in the health sector, but also when we talk about pension reform. There will be no effective cuts, but new ways of financing that will also tap into markets that will cost extra. And then we see this wholesale package, which is designed to reignite the economy, which will make it harder to call in sick. So these are real effects that people are feeling. And what are they getting?

0: in exchange?
1: Not much, too little. And that's the second big problem. There is a narrative underlying all these different reforms that you mentioned, pension, healthcare, care, labor market, and taxation, which is not the companies are responsible. They should be getting help. It's employees and people needing help in the area of social security that are the problem. They should be working harder. We had this discussion about lifestyle Teilzeit. Sorry for the
0: part-time
1: translation.
0: Yeah, lifestyle part-time employment, because part-time employment rates are very high in Germany. Yes.
1: Right. And you know, we now need to have more flexibility in the labor market. We need to cut employment protection. We need to be more flexible on working hours. So every item that you look at, there's this underlying narrative, we need to work harder and the employees are ultimately responsible. And that's a very one-sided perspective. Yes, social security systems need to become more efficient. But ultimately, what this government has not done is to say, let's look at the really strong shoulders, people with very high wealth, the corporate sector, what can they contribute? And you will not find much at all that they are contributing. So there is really this strong imbalance in the overall packages that the government is implementing. It has very much the print on from the Conservative Party, which has been campaigning last year with the argument social security is too expensive, we need to work harder, employees need to be more flexible. But that's not a vision for the future. That's simply a blame game. And that's kind of will make social divisions deeper and will not solve our economic and social problems. So I think there is this very strong imbalance. And I think that is a major weakness of these reform packages.
0: Clearly, your analysis is closer to the employee side. As many big employers are also saying, these reforms stop short of delivering the real flexibility that they need to become more competitive. One issue up for debate is how hard of a rule the 8-hour day will remain. It's actually in the coalition agreement that will become more flexible. That's something where the Social Democrats have gone back and forth. The Social Democrats, who are, of course, in the coalition with Friedrich Merz. Now, and I just want to get to the point where the economic data, these reform packages that we just discussed, intersect with the actual polling. That's where we get to the far-right Alternative for Germany party, which is currently continuing to rise in the polling. It's currently 5 percentage points ahead of Friedrich Merz's conservative camp here in Germany, which is quite spectacular. And I just want to take a listen and then come to you, Matt, on this. At the analysis, and this was the more kind of sober analysis that was delivered by Alice Weidel, the co-leader who was just re-elected of the AfD party, what she perceives to be the overarching problem here in Germany.
2: Saving the euro, saving refugees, saving the climate, saving Ukraine. Taken together with relentless deindustrialization and a disastrous energy policy, it's too much to bear. We are being overwhelmed by people in our country, overwhelming those who worry every day about their children's future, who think in terms of generations, and who believe in Germany's future.
0: So, Matt, given what Marcel Fratscher just analyzed for us and the greater context, why is this message so appealing to people?
3: Yeah, I mean, that was her message to delegates there, kind of summing up where the party's at. And obviously she was touching on all of those big themes that the party has tapped into in the last decade to essentially go from zero in 2013 to now almost 30% in the polls. Look,
0: always comes back to migration, right?
3: One thing that people say to me is, that migration will never not be an AfD issue. Mm-hmm. But they have, in recent years, or certainly since the election in 2025, I've noticed much more that AfD is attacking the Conservative CDU on the economy. And so they're trying

0: to kind of shift away, not so that they're not only banging on about migration all the time. The other things are important to the AFD, i.e. the energy transition and the environmental measures that governments have been focusing on in recent years, that they are that they're not working, that they're doing harm to the German economy, that they are overbearing, that they are sticking a hand in people's private lives where they shouldn't be. That's important to their overall image. But what's really, really important to the AfD and what's critical to the AfD's, I think, to their more recent success, is the economy and their relentlessness with which they attack the CDU and Friedrich Merz. And I kind of wonder, Marcel, you mentioned the broadest shoulders bearing the biggest burden, that you felt that, I think that you were saying that the highest tax rate should maybe have been altered to raise the highest level of tax. And I just wonder, what is that? Is that the only thing that you think that is missing, or what else? I mean, you say that businesses should do more, but I mean, obviously we hear that AfD is talking about this issue all the time, that businesses are overburdened by regulation and that taxes are too high on businesses. So I think it's really tricky for a conservative government to come in and say, yeah, we are going to tax businesses more, corporate tax is going to go up, especially when you've promised not to do that. So,
1: well, tax on personal incomes has gone up. The new thresholds are from 250,000 onwards, and 150,000 euros, that is. But Marcel, I think that was a question to you. So do you want to pick it up there?
2: Yeah. No, they're very good points. To be very clear, companies should pay lower taxes. This is important, and this is partly actually part of the coalition agreement last year that the government promised to implement, is to lower taxation for corporates. And I think that is necessary for a revival. There are a number of points, but let's start with the money, because the money is really crucial for pretty much everything. There is no country in the world that is taxing labor more and at the same time taxing wealth less than Germany. So we have very high taxation and social security contributions for people working. And if you look at taxation of wealth, Germany is really very close to the bottom of all countries in the world. German government has 1% of the GDP, of the production each year, in wealth-related tax revenues. France, UK, United States, and you can go on, have 3-4%. So 3-4 times more. And the weakness of the reform package of the government so far is they have not been able to finance, for instance, now the tax cuts on income. In short, money is important. This government has not been able to agree how it wants to fund it, in particular defense spending. Germany is going from 1% of GDP for defense to close to 4-5% of GDP without any plan how to finance it. And that's not sustainable. And then we can go on many different other elements, but the financing side is crucial. And let me pick maybe one more point, Matt, because you mentioned it. We have a huge problem with old age poverty. Poverty rates among people above 65 is substantially above national average. And we know old age poverty will increase in the coming years as we have more and more people who are retiring now, often women, who have not been able to work full time or for 40 years because they have had children, raised children, look after relatives. And these reforms have done nothing to that. So they have not, rather the opposite, but they're cutting pensions effectively and raising contribution rates. And that's why, you know, the compromise that has been found is not really one that is sustainable. We are going to debate again in 3 years' time or 4 years' time of how that can, of that problem, of it, how it can be solved. So in short, I think I would have wished the government had more courage to have real changes in the systems of taxation, of pension, of health, but they have tried to make marginal changes to the existing systems, but that will not be enough.
1: But this is an interesting one, because this is about generational solidarity, where there's only talk about solidarity

0: between the young and the old, when you have huge discrepancies between the aging and older generation, between East and West. And that was not addressed at all, although we no longer see rises in pensions pegged to rises in wages and income. So that was a slight liberation moment there for the dynamic of pensions. But Germany, of course, being very late to the party to actually invest in a pension fund that creates its own revenues. But pension is an interesting one, because that's one of the few areas where the AfD is really far apart from all other parties. Was this discussed in detail? And is this part of their appeal, you think?
1: There wasn't a lot of discussion really about the party's programme that will come next year and the year after.
0: Because they don't have to, right?
1: They don't have to, yeah. And it was, this was really about re-electing the national board and the core leaders, Alice Weidel and Tino Chrupalla. But the pension issue is an interesting one, because recently I was at a meeting, an AfD event in one of the states that's going to have an election in September, and that was an issue. It was a lot of older people at this event.
0: This is Saxony-Anhalt, which will have these key elections, which could see the AfD actually come into political power for the first time here in Germany in September.
1: Yeah. Right. And the people, people pointing out that, you know, the AfD is promising tax-free pensions, essentially, that the pensions will not be taxed in the future. And if you're a person who's about to enter retirement age, that's exactly what you want to be hearing, especially in the east of the country, Michaela, where you talk about the differences in incomes there. They also have set out a target, try and explain this, but there's kind of the Renten Niveau, which is the minimum. Essentially, they want to raise the minimum percentage pension, and they want it to be 70%. And that's a huge difference that at the moment the taxpayer is paying for in Germany. And so that's often used against the AfD, because people say it's not financeable.
0: Why does the AfD not have to do the maths? Because we saw this party gathering. Alice Weidel was re-elected overwhelmingly. It was in Thuringia, where the regional leader can be legally referred to as a fascist and a Nazi, because he's a former history teacher, but he's kind of talked down the Holocaust and the German responsibility, collective responsibility for it, several times over. So, and also the Office for the Protection of the Constitution here suspects that around 40% of members of the AfD are leaning toward the extreme right. So why does Alice Weidel feel so emboldened and doesn't feel like she needs to go into the nitty-gritty of the numbers here?
1: Yeah, I mean, it's easy to sit on the sidelines and make lots of big promises to voters. It's very different when you have to make the numbers add up. It's also different when, if you're ever in the position where you're like the parties in government now, where you don't have an outright majority and you have to make compromises, which is what makes it so challenging for the current government. Actually, is this that they do often have to break promises that they've made in election campaigns. Friedrich Merz said in the election campaign, "I don't want to raise taxes." And here he is saying, "We will raise taxes." And so his voters will have to decide whether he made the right decision, and his supporters will do that. But meanwhile, Alice Weidel is sitting on the sidelines saying, that Friedrich Merz has broken his promises. I think that's part of the strategy of the AfD, is frankly to set out a vision and not to worry too much about how you pay for it. Often whenever we ask them, how will you pay for this, as I say, this huge subsidy to pay for our pensions, you know, they say, oh, well, we'll cut all the subsidies for energy transition. We won't be paying for the European Union membership anymore. So that's a saving. And so the money can just be moved from pot to pot, and nobody has to actually account for it at the end of the day.
0: Yeah, there was actually an interesting moment when farmers were going onto the streets in Berlin when the previous government wanted to cut diesel subsidies, which have now been preserved just in this reform package. And there was a moment where the AfD felt that this could be a protest they could also harness, until actually the farmers realized that the AfD is in

0: favor of cutting all of these subsidies. So, Marcel, back to you. What is your observation in terms of how rational the debate is on these reforms? And with Merz having declared the economy as the measuring stick for his own success, was that a mistake that he made?
1: Most democratic parties have been making, and certainly all three parties in the coalition government, is to try to muddle through, to make promises to citizens that they cannot keep. And I see that as a fundamental mistake. I mean, we just discussed about the AfD that is making completely unrealistic promises. And if you look at the federal election, February 2025, the AfD promised close to 200 billion euro, so close to 5% tax cuts and spending increases for the country. So something completely completely crazy. And you would think the best way to call the bluff is to actually say, look, they're just lying to you. They're not honest. I mean, they want to cut the state. They want to have lower tax income and at the same time spend a lot more money. That doesn't add up. And the mistake the democratic parties have been making is they also have made completely unrealistic promises.
0: Marcel, thank you so much. I'll take that as your kind of final recommendation to policymakers. I want to end with you, Matt, because that was a really interesting point, the sense of frustration and of voters no longer really having faith in the political establishment. That's what I hear a lot when speaking to pollsters as well. How are delegates at the AfD, how's the AfD discussing that?
2: I mean, I think there's, to kind of wrap up a little bit, Max, what Marcel said at the beginning, which was whether you think that the reforms are the answer to Germany's deep structural problems or not, the fact that the government is producing reforms and is thrashing out a plan to deal with X, Y, and Z problem is helpful for the government parties, because the message is then coming through to voters, are they getting on with the job? And for a long time, that wasn't the case. And that was hugely beneficial for the AfD. So I sense at the AfD that there's a concern that this window of opportunity might be closing. They know that they've had a very fertile environment for them to grow their support. They've had crisis. Whether you mean you look at like the last 5 years, they had the pandemic where people post-pandemic, people were angry, they were frustrated about government, there was trust in institutions was really low. And actually in 2022, the number of the AfD's membership has more than doubled since 2022. And then you had the Russian invasion of Ukraine, again, chaos and crisis, and the AfD tapped into this fear and this anxiety about that. So the economy, as you said at the very beginning, has been in a period of stagnation. And I think the AfD is wondering, when will the economy start to pick up? When will we see domestic demand start to improve GDP? We know that half a trillion has been borrowed to build infrastructure. That's going to start to improve the economy overall. So I think the AfD is trying to kind of dismiss the reforms and say that they're not good enough, and that Merz has broken his promises, and is kind of putting pressure on the government. Because they know that if they continue to do well in the polls, and if they do pull off a big victory in Sachsen-Anhalt in September, that could put pressure on the Conservatives on the national level, to the point where the AfD, from the AfD's point of view, they would love for a situation where there were new elections in 2027, and that's what Alice Fider was talking about at the weekend.
0: Yeah, but she basically declared there will be elections.
2: There will be new elections, and I think
0: wish there won't.
2: There won't be. I mean,
0: like, unless unheard of happens.
2: I wonder the scenario. There are scenarios in September, which could put pressure on the Conservatives. You know, if the calls start to grow for the Conservatives at a state level, potentially to do a coalition with the AfD, I think that could.
0: Or even just tolerate them. I mean, anything that questions the firewall has the potential, of course, to rip the Conservative camp apart over that very issue.
2: So that, I think that's their aim, the AfD's aim, is to try to kind

0: kind of drive a divide through the Conservatives until now, until those elections. And that could trigger those elections that the AFD, that Alice Vidal was talking about happening next year, which came as a surprise to me. There are others there. It must be said there are others in the party, and you talk to at the weekend, senior figures who behind closed doors will say, of course there's not going to be new elections. You know, they'd be mad to have new elections.
1: As we approach those September elections in Saxony-Anhalt, which will become historic either way. So we, of course, will have several episodes, I'm sure, of Berlin Briefing as we approach that key date here in German politics. And for now, thank you for tuning in. And do sign up to seeing us pop up on your screen every single time if you're interested in more analysis by the Berlin Briefing team. Thank you. Bye-bye.
2: We all crave desire, but talking about it is still tricky. Why do we want what we want?
3: Oh.
2: How do we get what we long for? Can we be honest about it?
4: Yes, you can talk about it like any other subject.
2: Let's explore My Body, My Desire.

This is DW News. Here are our top stories. The US and Iran traded retaliatory strikes, even as Iran was burying Supreme Leader Ali Khamenei after a week-long funeral. The second day of tit-for-tat strikes saw the US hit Iran's southern coastal and eastern provinces, and Iran launching attacks on US military sites in some Gulf states. Traffic through the Strait of Hormuz has fallen dramatically since the erosion of the three-week ceasefire. Wildfires in Spain have killed 11 people. Over 150 firefighters worked to put out the blaze in Almeria in the south. Early summer heatwaves across southern and western Europe in recent months have dried out vast areas of land, making them more vulnerable to wildfires this year. Rescue teams in China have been working to clean up silt and debris after Typhoon Maysak brought heavy rainfall and severe flooding in the south. Torrential rain caused fatal floods, which killed 39 people. A further 9 are missing. Local emergency services are evacuating stranded people and delivering supplies.

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1: June was a swelteringly hot month here in Germany, and now a new study says last month was the hottest June ever recorded in Western Europe. The report by Copernicus, the EU's climate monitor, also said globally it was the second hottest June on record. Another heat wave is currently sweeping across parts of Europe, and governments are under increasing pressure to respond.
2: A wake-up call for Europe. A new report by the EU's climate monitor Copernicus says that last month was the hottest June ever recorded in Western Europe. The average temperature reached 20.4 degrees Celsius, more than 3 degrees Celsius above the norm. Globally, it was the hottest June on record. And last month, sea temperatures worldwide reached their highest since records began. Global Witness, a nonprofit, says two-thirds of the EU's population may have been exposed to harmful levels of ozone pollution during the June heat wave. Europe is the world's fastest warming continent. Scientists say the extreme temperatures would have been virtually impossible without climate change. Countries including France and Germany reported a surge of heat-related deaths in June.

0: Soon, schools were shut and transport was disrupted. EU lawmakers in Strasbourg called for a stronger, united response.
1: Preparation can no longer be an emergency policy. It must be an element carried out every day, a policy of anticipation carried out by each citizen, each company, each one of us.
2: It is fair to recognize that the EU has advanced, but let us be clear, it is no longer enough. Europe has to stop acting. When the country is exhausted, it has to act before that.
0: The World Health Organization has warned June's heat wave was a dress rehearsal and is urging all nations to adopt heat health action plans.
3: Well, joining me now is Dr. Gregory Wilenius, director of the Center for Climate and Health at Boston University and co-chair of HERA's Heat Science Hotline. His research is focused on assessing the human health impacts of the built environment in the context of a rapidly changing climate. Welcome to the program. So last month was the hottest June ever recorded in Western Europe. How significant is that from a public health perspective?
4: Thank you for your coverage of this really important topic and the opportunity to speak about the health impacts of heat. As your story showed at the beginning, the impacts of heat are sometimes hard to see, but there's no question that more people are dying with each heat wave than in the past, and that the solutions are just not keeping pace with the increased risk to public health. So let me give you first a bit of a global context that, you know, heat waves like this used to be less common and used to be an exceptional event, and so we could rely on emergency preparations and emergency responses. But now we're in this setting where the global climate is just so much warmer than it used to be, and we have a fundamental shift in the baseline on top of which the normal cycles of weather happen. And so we're getting these heat waves that are more intense and more frequent and affecting ever larger numbers of people.
3: Help us out here with understanding what actually happens to us when we get this hot. What actually happens to the human body during prolonged periods of extreme heat?
4: Yeah, it's such a great question. And we're trying to maintain our consistent body temperature at around 37 degrees Celsius. And we have lots of mechanisms to help maintain our temperature, but those are challenged during the periods of most extreme heat. And, you know, heat can impact everybody, but some people and some communities are clearly at greater risk than others. And so we tend to think about people that are medically vulnerable as being vulnerable, but what we need to discover or rediscover is that we're all at increased risk. So even if you're healthy and young, you're still at risk. If you're highly exposed, if you don't have the opportunity to cool off for multiple hours a day or overnight, it can disrupt sleep. It can cause, in addition to sort of medical complications, you can really just feel the discomfort, and that discomfort accumulates over time to the point where you're no longer able to maintain your normal body temperature.
3: And apparently the heat itself is not the only risk factor. There are also reports that millions of Europeans may have been exposed to harmful levels of ozone pollution. You saw that in our report. How dangerous is this combination of extreme heat and poor air quality?
4: Yeah, thank you. That's a really great question. So we've known for decades that ozone, it poses large health risks, including and especially for respiratory health. So on higher level days with higher levels of ozone, you see more people having respiratory issues, more asthma exacerbations or asthma attacks, more COPD, chronic obstructive pulmonary disease exacerbations. And when you combine that with the hot days, the heat and sunlight help make more ozone in the atmosphere. So you, on those super hot days, you tend to get higher levels of ozone, and in addition, the additional stress from the heat. And so the combination of heat and ozone can have even larger effects than either could alone. And that's why our responses to and our preparations need to account for more than just one of these hazards at a time. We know that across Southern Europe right now, there's a lot of wildfire activity and a lot of people are being exposed to wildfire smoke. And that is, again, another threat that compounds the impacts of heat. So we have to stop thinking of these climate-related stressors as one at a time and start developing comprehensive solutions that build

0: resilience to multiple hazards that are occurring in close succession or at the same time.
1: Now, your research focuses on the built environment. We're talking like urban areas, buildings and pavements and whatnot. How much of the danger comes from the way our cities are designed, and what changes could make the biggest difference?
0: Yeah, so cities are often a great place to live. They bring a lot of resources and opportunities to people, but they can also amplify the risks of some of these environmental exposures. So cities are often substantially hotter, or can be substantially hotter, than the surrounding less urbanized areas around it. And that comes from the concrete and buildings and building materials that often absorb a lot of heat and then retain it even overnight. And so cities in some spots can be, say, 10 degrees Fahrenheit hotter than the surrounding areas. And so, again, this shows why we need a comprehensive approach to reducing heat exposure. It's not just about giving everybody air conditioning. It's also about changing how we build buildings, how we build cities, how we build communities, how people live, work, play, in order to reduce the cooling, the heat exposure through a number of approaches.
1: So there's a lot to be done, it sounds like. What's the most effective measure that governments can take right now, city planners, people who are in charge, to reduce heat-related illnesses and deaths?
0: Yeah, it's really important to ask that question. And I think we need a multi-level approach. There's not one solution that works everywhere or that will take care of the problem. And what works in one part of the country or the continent won't likely or necessarily work in another part of the continent. And so really, we need to think about what can federal governments do. Federal governments typically can pass laws that protect worker safety, change national building codes where relevant, and make sure that the infrastructure is as resilient as possible to the heat. But at the city level, many cities are less susceptible to the political gridlock that often plagues our national politics or our global politics. And so cities are able to move much faster in protecting their communities, and they know where in their communities people are at greatest risk. And so they can deploy resources both during an emergency, but even better in anticipation of the hotter weather that's already here, to protect public health. And then finally, we need to empower individuals. So at the end of the day, we all need a personal cooling strategy, a personal resilience strategy to help protect ourselves from increasing risk of heat. And there's a number of really fantastic organizations. You mentioned at the beginning that one of my roles is working with HERA, which is a non-governmental organization that's seeking to help empower people, communities, and municipalities with the information that they need to take action today. There's really lots of good ideas and solutions available today, but we need a all of the above strategy than what's the one thing we should be doing strategy.
1: Dr. Gregory Wilenius, Director of the Center for Climate and Health at Boston University, thanks for speaking with us today.
0: Thank you so much, Terry.
2: Almost 40% of people say that they don't consume any news content. The state has done everything to take full control of all the information space. They are controlling all the legacy media, such as TV, radio, newspapers. They're only state media are allowed. And they also have very strict rules to control the internet space. People now understand that getting involved in politics, social activity, civic engagement is something dangerous. And for the sake of preserving their own sanity, their own lives, their families, their children, they're trying not to engage in any kind of politics. We see a rising new trend, non-consumption of any type of news. People don't want to consume any news because they don't want to put themselves in danger. And we see that almost 40% of people say that they don't consume any news content. That's a huge number. Our media statistics shows that whenever something happens, people do reach out

achieve a sprint and very short result, you know, in a very short period of time. I believe it is super crucial and important to preserve journalism as a profession, because professional treatment of information is so important, not just for Belarus. It's a global challenge. It's a challenge that people in European countries are right now facing. How to preserve this information society that is based on facts and verified information rather than lots and billions of opinions and unverified, you know, fake news and disinformation. So it's a challenge not just for Belarus, and Belarus is only here a very small example of this. And I think the experience that exiled media have already gained from what they have experienced could also be an important source of information for European democracies to learn from, because we have been in many ways where European states are only now starting to face, and we have some experience. So I think at this moment we can also teach certain things or transfer our knowledge and experience elsewhere.

0: Suddenly, it's there, surging through you. Often, a touch is enough, a thought, a glance. Our blood pressure rises, our breathing quickens, our skin becomes more sensitive.
1: The sensation spreads from the belly downwards and then all over our body.
2: What are the benefits of pleasure? Well, first of all, it's fun.
3: In my practice, I see the negative aspects of desire in the form of excessive arousal or a lack of arousal.
4: I have erection problems. My penis doesn't stay hard when I have penetrative sex with women.
0: Sexual arousal can be unpredictable. Sometimes it's there, sometimes it's gone.
1: I don't get an orgasm when I have sex with other people.
5: I've always had a relatively high libido, and actually it's kind of saved me.
0: Are we completely at the mercy of our desire? Or can we control it?
6: Can desire be learned? Yes, absolutely.

0: Desire is something like an anticipation of what's to come. We spend our lives navigating desire, and it can be considered a basic human need. I'm Danya Shiftan. I'm a psychotherapist and clinical sexologist. It's my dream job to inspire people to see them realize, yes, we can talk about it just like any other topic.
1: For me, the thing is, I don't orgasm. So it's really only something that happens during solo sex. My name is Lara. I'm 27 years old. I live in Munich and study German and philosophy and work part-time as a student assistant. I'm in a non-monogamous relationship with a partner I've been with for five, almost 6 years.

0: coaching mit der
1: Dania's coaching sounded really interesting.
2: Hi.
3: Hi, come on in. Nice to meet you. This is Dimitri.
2: Das ist Dimitri.
4: Hallo Dimitri.
2: Er freut sich total.
5: Also ich empfinde,
1: well, I don't see it as a problem that needs to be solved. But of course, it's something I have to address sometimes. So I thought this could be the right setting for it. Because, of course, it's something I actually want.
5: Aha.
1: There's room for improvement and things could be even better. I'm not going into this expecting that after an hour and a half of coaching, I'll suddenly be able to come the next time I have sex with someone. But I do think it would be interesting to get some kind of expert view on what the cause might be.
6: That's already very interesting. Basically, what I'm hearing is that you can have an orgasm. What's your usual routine? Can you help me picture it and explain as precisely as possible?
4: Versuch mal so genau wie möglich zu erklären.
1: Well, I definitely have to be in the mood for it.
5: Lust danach haben.
6: Before?
1: Before.
4: Sexuelle Erregung ist
6: sexual arousal is something very, very physical. It's the reflex that gets triggered. Sexual pleasure is actually the enjoyment, the savoring of the experience. And how do you know when you feel like it?
1: That feeling in my gut, like, oh, that would be nice right now. Then my mind starts to get involved. Audio erotica can really get me in the mood.
7: Our desire is born from an interplay between internal and external factors. Touch, thoughts, or other sensory stimuli. These stimuli can trigger the release of dopamine in the so-called reward system, a cluster of nerve cells at the bottom of the cerebral cortex, where we process information. Our reward system then sends signals to deeper brain regions, the brainstem and spinal cord, and from there to the so-called autonomic nervous system, the part of the nervous system we can't control. The autonomic nervous system releases neurotransmitters, causing our heart to beat faster and our breathing to quicken. Blood rushes to the genitals, making the erectile tissue of the penis or clitoris swell, and pre-ejaculate or vaginal fluids are produced.
1: And then really depending on the mood, with sex toys or just by myself.
6: 50% with toys and 50% without, or more like 80% with toys and 20% without.
1: The toys completely dominate.
6: 90-10?
1: Yes, definitely.
6: What does this thing do? Is it more for the outside, more for the clitoral tip? Or is it something that goes inside? Assuming that's the vaginal opening, is this something that goes into the vagina?
1: I have both. For me, the fastest and easiest are the clitoral.
6: The ones that suck?
1: Yeah, exactly, the air pumps.
6: Like an air pump.
7: Basically, we can stimulate the entire body, but our nerve endings are more concentrated in certain regions. Whether we find something arousing or not can vary from person to person and can also change over time. Typically, highly erogenous zones include the genitals, such as the penis, testicles, clitoris, vulva, perineum, anus, prostate, as well as our lips, ears, breasts, nipples, neck, or inner thighs. In the right context, the genitals in particular can respond to stroking, rubbing, pressure, or vibration. The pelvic floor muscles, too, are packed with nerve endings that can be stimulated by tensing and relaxing.
6: How do you find the spot where the device needs to go? Is it hard to find?
1: I think I'm well trained there.
6: So it's direct?
1: Yes. And that's kind of my theory why it works so well alone, but not with other people. Because even if I were to explain to them where to put their hand or mouth, I feel like they wouldn't get it anyway. Of course, I've also wondered, is it because my partners aren't quite the right match? But now that I've slept with a lot of different people in this non-monogamous relationship and tried a lot of different things, I've realized, okay, it's kind of a thing. So I guess it's something to do with me.
6: What Lara's experienced and described to me is extremely typical. When she takes things into her own hands, in the literal sense, then she's in control. She knows exactly what's needed. But within that clarity, there's a certain limitation in that it only works according to this very precise playbook.
0: The phenomenon of conditioning. We all know Pavlov's dog. Whenever food is placed in front of it, the bell rings, and eventually the dog starts salivating just from hearing the bell. So that's biology, and it also happens in sexuality. When I'm constantly associating one thing with another, I'm programming my brain.
8: Dann programmiere ich mein Gehirn.
0: My name is Heike Melzer. I'm a neurologist by training and a medical psychotherapist specializing in couples and sex therapy. The brain has plasticity, neuroplasticity. If I repeatedly combine stimulus A with stimulus B, they eventually become friends. There's a rule, what fires together, wires together. So what fires together connects over time. That's how we teach children, for example, at the traffic lights. Red means stop. And eventually, red is no longer a neutral color. And it's a similar thing with solo sex. If I'm used to over 100 vibrations per minute with a vibrator, then a penis just can't compete.
9: Usually, the path to orgasm goes like this. As arousal increases, the hypothalamus and pituitary gland release various neurotransmitters, such as oxytocin and dopamine. If arousal levels continue to rise, an orgasm, the arousal climax is triggered, a process that's controlled by the sympathetic nervous system, part of the autonomic nervous system. Muscle contractions are then triggered throughout the body, particularly in the pelvic floor muscles surrounding the genitals. The muscles around the vagina and uterus, as well as those around the penis, contract rhythmically. This usually leads to ejaculation in the case of the penis, and occasionally in the case of the vulva, where it's called squirting and can happen before orgasm. Now a euphoric sensation courses through the body. After orgasm, the built-up tension subsides. The size of the genitals, as well as heart rate and breathing rate, decrease again. The concentration of the hormones, serotonin and prolactin, is high. A sense of physical well-being diffuses through the body. In the best case, we feel relaxed.

0: Das klingt doch gut. 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Oh, I'm a rockstar. Klingt gut.
1: Männer kommen zunehmend mehr.
2: More and more men are also coming to us with issues of low libido. Solo sex is often still a regular part of their daily lives, but more as a way to relieve tension. While partner sex has fallen by the wayside.
3: Am I nervous? Yeah, a little. I'm a stand-up comedian. I get out there and talk about myself and the topics on my mind, and today we'll be talking about erection problems. I am Hauke von Gunz, 32 years old, I live in Munich, and I'm a full-time stand-up comedian. I go on stage, talk about myself, I fail on stage in front of people. That's what I do, what I've chosen to do, that's my life now. If one or two people are a little more sensitive about it because they can't get it up, that's totally fine.

0: So the urologist asked, do you generally get an erection when you masturbate? I say yes. She takes a blood sample, does tests to see if it's testosterone or whatever. My urologist says there's a 95% chance that it's all in my head. That's what's stopping me getting an erection. Then you get pills, that's it.
1: Men in their 20s and 30s tend to have psychological erectile dysfunction, anxiety, inexperience, excessive porn consumption and the conditioning that goes with that. Then there can be a loss of sexual drive between the ages of 30 and 40 in long-term relationships when you're busy trying to raise children. Around 50 to 60, organic erectile dysfunction increases. At around 70, if the numbers are to be believed, as many as 1 in 2 men are affected.
2: Zweite Mann betroffen.
0: I know now, actually I've always known, that it's entirely on my end. It's not something to do with the women. It's an issue somewhere within me. So there are a lot of factors involved. I mean, I get depression, I'm an overthinker, I have 1,000 thoughts in my head.

0: From now on, we have to be quiet.
1: And we'll move right on to the next comedian. A big round of applause. It's Hauke von Gerns.
2: Men's identity, their masculinity, their very sense of being a man is much more dependent on an erection or a well-functioning erection. And when there's an imbalance there, it often involves a lot of anxiety and stress, more so than with women.

0: Weißt du, wie du deine Beine hältst?
1: Do you know how you position your legs?
0: So hinsetzen.
1: Could you show me that posture? Maybe stretched out?
0: Also eher ausgestreckt. Mach mal. Du darfst dich gerne
2: wirklich so really stretched out like this.
0: Das heißt, das ist so ein ganz genau.
1: That means it's a very precise sequence with high core tension and a very specific point with this toy.
0: Mit diesem Toy. Mach mir mal eine Übung.
1: Let's try an exercise. Make a fist and stroke your arm. And see, how does it feel?
2: Feels nice.
1: Feels good. Now watch what happens if you keep stroking like that.
2: I don't find it as pleasant as I did just a moment ago.
1: And do you know why? Because slowly the body is getting more and more tense and the surface receptors are getting a little numb.
2: Yeah, totally. I've just had this light bulb go on in my head.
1: Exactly.
0: Yeah.
1: And that's what happens when you're with a partner and you tense up. At first you're like, and then the touch suddenly becomes a little too much and feels uncomfortable.
0: Unangenehm.
3: Um ehrlich zu sein, habe ich bis dato gedacht.
2: To be honest, till now I'd always thought that tension during sex was a really good thing. And then to see in this exercise that the more and the longer I tensed my arm, the less sensation I felt in it. And of course, this will apply to other parts of the body too. It's just crazy. But that's probably just medical knowledge, knowledge about the physics of our bodies.
1: The less movement there is, the more restricted, localized and confined the arousal and the perception of the arousal becomes. Now let's move on to the topic of movement.

0: Katzen.
1: Cats. Cats are really good at getting the touch they want, exactly the way they want it. Try reaching out with your arm to get that touch, just like a cat. And in a way that feels comfortable to you. Maybe press against it more softly or more firmly. Can you imagine that? How does that feel?
2: Actually pretty good.
1: New?
3: Yeah.
2: Yes, but actually pleasant, I'd say.
3: Aber eigentlich angenehm, würde ich sagen.
0: Let's guck mal, wie
1: and now let's see how you're doing. Mm-hmm. How is your body feeling?
2: I'm feeling a little relaxed right now.
1: Oh no, let's not go there.
3: Doch, ja.
2: Yes, I'm feeling reflective, centered.
3: Ich gekehrt. Ich hätte eher gedacht,
2: I would have thought that deciding for yourself where the touching should happen would somehow take away from the intensity. But to the contrary.
3: Aber au contraire.
0: Es gibt ein paar große
1: There are a few major factors that increase sexual arousal or have a positive effect on it.
0: Positiv beeinflussen können.
1: An absolute must is movement. The more movement in the body, the greater the blood flow and the warmer you feel. The more the arousal spreads, the more holistically it can be perceived. Movement can also be internal movement. That would be mainly breathing, full breaths deep into the belly. You become calmer, more relaxed, and so more in touch with yourself. There's a little trick with the mouth. Open your mouth, maybe stick out your tongue. Make audible sounds, moaning for example, or laughing. Think of those people with loud, contagious laughter. But it's also calming for yourself. It's closely related to the idea of being in the here and now, focusing on the moment. So, for example, in Lara's case, if she were to come to me regularly for therapy, then we'd experiment, see whether the sex toy could be part of it or not. Maybe she could lie on her stomach, maybe not, or perhaps stand or move around. That also creates new synapses in the brain. But we'd build up very slowly. For example, you could say, move the vibrator a little more to the right, but only for 5 seconds, and then go back to what you're used to. And then after a minute, move it a little more to the right or left so that the new sensation is introduced. That's actually my main message, that sexuality really is learned and arousal really is changeable, learnable and relearnable.
2: That really opened my eyes in so many ways. As soon as I walked out, I thought to myself, I'd love to have sex with someone right now. Put it into practice immediately so that, sounds weird, so that I can be the cat who gets what she wants.
4: When and how people usually climax varies. According to a US study, 95% of men and 65% of women regularly climax during heterosexual sex. And during same-sex intercourse, 86% of women and 89% of men. The biggest difference in reaching climax occurs between women and men during their first sexual encounter. Only a few women have an orgasm at this stage. The gap narrows as experience increases.
5: The gender gap in orgasms is certainly due to the fact that the female anatomy is still a miracle, that women don't have the confidence to communicate where their pleasure zones are, that men, when in doubt, are perhaps more self-focused, more selfish, and have somehow failed to learn how to play the keyboard of female pleasure.
4: In addition to physical experiences, our pleasure is strongly shaped by social influences. That is, by culture, upbringing, religion, and then also the knowledge we acquire about our sexual organs and pleasure.

0: a chance.
1: And at first I thought, oh, that sounds interesting, it can't hurt to read something like that. And then I was very surprised, because in that article I saw a diagram of the clitoris's complete anatomy for the first time. And I also noticed how a sense of shame washed over me, because I felt like, oh my God, I must be the only person who doesn't know this. But then I quickly realized, okay, nobody else knows it either.
0: I'm Luisa Lorenz. I'm a cultural anthropologist and gender researcher, and I work primarily on the topic of the clitoris.

0: I'm super excited that you came today to learn something. I suggest we jump right in with a little quiz.
1: How big is the clitoris?
2: Half a centimeter, 1 centimeter, 5 centimeters, or 10 centimeters?
3: Half, one?
1: It'll be bigger than we think. I'd say 5 to 7.
2: What's the size ratio between the clitoris and the penis? 1 to 10, 3 to 7, 2 to 1, or 4 to 5?
4: People with penises learn to make that connection from birth or around age 3 or 4, for example. When they're learning to pee, they learn how to hold their penis out. They feel the change, increased blood flow. They work with natural biofeedback much more regularly. Girls or people with a vulva and vagina are still raised from the very beginning not to pay attention to what's happening in their underwear. And that's exactly why the connection from the brain doesn't come into play. So they don't even notice, for example, that their genitals are actually moist, actually well supplied with blood, but they might not have noticed it at all.

0: Okay, wir sind auch am Ende.
1: Okay, our time is up now for the clit quiz. I think you're all finished, too. The clitoris has a total size of about 8 to 14 centimeters. So that's quite a bit.
0: Also, das ist schon ein ganz schönes Teil.
1: And you also had the question about the correct size ratio. The correct answer is 4 to 5. Okay, I can see a few satisfied faces. It looks like you had the right answers. Here we see the clitoris and the penis, which consists of two types of erectile tissue. In the penis, most of these erectile tissues face outward, whereas in the clitoris, only the tip, only this part is visible from the outside, and the rest is inside the body. And then there's the erectile tissue of the urethra. Many people will know it better as the G-spot. When you insert a finger into the vagina, you'll find a rough, ridged area on the upper wall of the vagina. It's very sensitive to stimulation, just like the prostate is for people with penises. So it actually doesn't make sense to talk about such a complete separation between vaginal and clitoral. Orgasms can feel very different. That's completely normal. That's also true for people with penises. So I'd be very surprised if someone with a penis said that every single orgasm in their entire life has always felt exactly the same. A lot of women wonder why they feel so little when, for example, a penis is in their vagina. But when they start to realize that they've hardly ever touched their vagina or even included it in their masturbation, it makes perfect sense that it's still just a black box that simply doesn't have any connected nerves yet.
2: So what we know about sex and sexual organs can influence our desire. Social norms like body image affect us too.

advertising, the media, or cultural products constantly judge our bodies. Too fat, too thin, too hairy. Fluids like sweat, semen, or menstrual blood, which are actually typical during sex, are often perceived as disgusting. Judging our bodies can make it harder to feel desire.

0: Das Thema Lust.
1: The issue of desire, yes, that was definitely a problem. But somehow I've always had a relatively high libido. And it was clear to me that I wanted it. I wanted a romantic relationship. I wanted to have sex. Beautiful, fulfilling sex. I'm Lynn. I live in Berlin, work as an electrical engineer. I'm married, 41 years old, and I'm intersex. So it's simply on a spectrum between male and female physiology. That's 2% of the population, 1.4 million people in Germany. Just think about that. And in my case, that means I was born with XX and XY chromosomes, with both a penis and a vagina, as well as testicles, ovaries, a uterus, and a prostate. So I have everything. So they identified it right at birth, and I had surgery when I was a year and a half old. That's to say they removed my ovaries and testicles, even though they were healthy, and there was no medical necessity. And my penis was amputated, purely for aesthetic reasons, because they declared me to be a girl. My relationship with my body was, of course, seriously affected by the surgeries and the treatments, and also how it was handled in general. I was examined every 3 months from age 8 to 17. A crowd of people in white coats would gather around and touch me without speaking to me. They'd reach between my legs, etc. Yeah, so that was highly traumatic. I was called a girl. I couldn't identify with that. And then I just thought I was some kind of monster. My sense of self and pleasure was severely broken. You could say I couldn't sense myself at all.
2: Sometimes negative sexual experiences will have an adverse effect on a person's sexuality. This is not always the case, but people who are affected usually do need therapy. In my experience, almost anyone can develop a pleasurable, fulfilling sexuality.
1: After a pretty intense course of psychotherapy, when I was about 20, it dawned on me that the reason for my trauma and all my worries actually stemmed from those surgeries and how they were handled. And yes, that I was intersex. And that was such a revelation for me, like giving the monster a name, so to speak. But it didn't even take 5 minutes before it was like, well, like vertebrae in a spine going click, click, click, everything just falling into place. And suddenly there I was, so stable and healthy and strong. And it all made sense. I was just me. And everything was suddenly okay. And yeah, that was huge. And from then on, everything changed for me.
3: So our desire is influenced by individual factors, but also by societal norms.

0: that is right sexuality or wrong sexuality, what culture am I growing up in, what religion? These are all factors that influence our desire.
1: On the first date, I thought to myself, okay, we should probably discuss this whole sex thing before the pizza even arrives. I need to get rid of those in-and-out expectations. I said, look, I don't want to hear about any of the classic things people usually do during sex. I want us to meet as people, as individuals, as special, unique bodies, and first see what feels good. And to my surprise, it wasn't just my quirk. My dates would say, oh, that's how you can do it.
2: So kann man das machen.
1: It was totally beautiful, a special experience. Music is everything for me, a kind of lifeline, in fact.
3: Hey, hey.

Metal can take the greatest pain and the greatest anger and the despair, the powerlessness, and transform them into something simply beautiful.

0: Mitte 20 gab es für mich so einen totalen.
1: In my mid 20s, I had a real aha moment after work, a long day at work. It's kind of cheesy. I was watching the sunset at Görlitzer Bahnhof, just standing there on the platform looking at the sun. And I realized that I'd been waging war against my body the whole time. When really I live inside my body and it's not my body's fault.
2: So our society can influence our desire through knowledge and through body images, and also through other norms, especially so-called sex scripts. These are socially widespread narratives about how sex is supposed to happen. For example, who is the so-called active partner, who is passive? Who initiates sex, or whose orgasm does the sex end with?
3: Who is supposed to do what during sex is already reflected in the language. I'm thinking of words like penetrate. This word already implies a boundary being crossed, someone somehow gaining unwanted access. We could use other words, perhaps insert, which isn't as forceful, or slide in.
4: I'm in therapy for lots of reasons. One of them is that when things get sexy with women, I have severe erection problems. My dick doesn't stay hard when I get intimate with women. That's a problem. It's also the only reason I don't send dick pics. It'd be an empty promise. Of course, our society tells us that men are strong, women are weak. And if a man is in the mood, he takes the woman. That's what's been drummed into us, partly through porn.
5: Today, with smartphones, children can consume pornography, if not on their own smartphone because their parents are watching, then on some other child's phone, where the parents can't keep an eye on them.
4: I had my first girlfriend when I was 14, first kiss and blah blah, but I'd already seen stuff before, I'd seen women being raped, in videos. So how are you supposed to come back from that? It's just crazy.
3: I only have some basic information, but I take a wild guess. He associates his penis with something brutal, evil, something that causes harm to others. Something isn't right there, so when there are images of violent sexuality, it sounds as if his penis is making the decision, but I don't want to be violent.

0: entscheidet, ich möchte aber nicht gewaltvoll sein.
1: And I always find that such an important point to look at. Why does the symptom you have make sense?
0: Was man hat Sinn.
2: Also, was ich so my dick is a feminist or what? My dick just says, hey. So it's kind of a relief for someone to be saying so straightforwardly, yeah, it totally makes sense that it doesn't work. Because if you've experienced that, of course it's difficult for you.
1: If a person rejects their own body, at least partially, then in the beginning, it's about reconnecting with their body, getting to know their penis again, experiencing it with love, finding it beautiful, feeling good with it. Then he, in this case, will feel more confident that he can influence his penis.
2: I still watch porn, but I've really tried to cut back. During my peak periods, I used to jerk off 3 or 4 times a day. There were phases like that. And right now, I'm trying to limit it to just once or twice a week.
3: When these stimuli are artificial or come with a particular intensity, like pornography or sex toys, and in such abundance, then at some point, it becomes something you actually need to be sexually stimulated. So then you have to figure out how to make that an integral part of the relationship. Or, instead, you do without those strong stimuli and then try to resensitize yourself using what's possible in the analog realm with a real partner.
2: The only quick fix for erectile dysfunction is Viagra. So I go to the neurologist who prescribes me a pill. Then I go to the pharmacy and pick up the pills. And what do you get at the pharmacy along with the medication? Tissues. And with these images, I'll leave you. My name is Heike van Goens. Applause for...
4: It's been 4 weeks now since I was at Daniel's, and I had an experience with my partner. There was this moment where I thought, okay, this could be it. At that moment, things were different. I was getting more of what I wanted and just communicating more clearly what I wanted.
5: Auch kommuniziert habe einfach, was ich wollte. Vielleicht nicht einfach nur geholt, sondern auch kommuniziert habe.
4: And then my partner made this little move, and it was all over. But we both just thought it was totally funny, because we were like, it was still really nice anyway.
6: Learning about our desires and what arouses us can be a lifelong journey. After the coaching, Lara believes she will be able to come with other people too. Hauke is taking a holistic approach to his erectile dysfunction and depression in therapy. Lynn campaigns and uses music to show that we can love and enjoy our bodies despite trauma. Desire is no mystery. We can shape it once we understand what influences it, from our bodies to our culture.

0: sporty or sports addict? What begins as a healthy resolution can turn harmful. Training harder and harder, restricting food, ignoring the body's signals. What are the warning signs and how can you pull back? Sports addiction, the quiet epidemic. In good shape. In 30 minutes. The big craving for sushi. Because fish is so healthy, right? Or not?
1: This is a fake, unnatural product, yet it's marketed as a healthy product that people think is wild.
0: An investigative journey along the supply chains from Hamburg to Sri Lanka. The sushi hype.

0: in 75 minutes.
1: JD Vance.
0: Behind the name, a story told from the inside.
2: Yeah, you may want to close the door.
0: A childhood overshadowed by his mother's addiction.
3: I didn't think about anything except just getting high.
0: From working class Ohio to America's elite, and for years, one of its sharpest critics.
4: Trump is a really bad candidate.
0: But sometimes politics rewrites loyalties.
5: This is incredible.
0: Is this just the beginning of something far bigger? J.D. Vance, the man after Trump, starts August 8th on DW.
6: This is DW News. Here are our top stories. The US and Iran traded retaliatory strikes, even as Iran was burying Supreme Leader Ali Khamenei after a week-long funeral. The second day of tit-for-tat strikes saw the US hit Iran's southern coastal and eastern provinces, and Iran launching attacks on US military sites in some Gulf states. Traffic through the Strait of Hormuz has fallen dramatically since the erosion of the three-week ceasefire. Wildfires in Spain have killed 11 people. Over 150 firefighters worked to put out the blaze in Almeria in the south. Early summer heatwaves across southern and western Europe in recent months have dried out vast areas of land, making them more vulnerable to wildfires this year. Rescue teams in China have been working to clean up silt and debris after Typhoon Maysak brought heavy rainfall and severe flooding in the south. Torrential rain caused fatal floods, which killed 39 people. A further 9 are missing. Local emergency services are evacuating stranded people and delivering supplies.

0: People everywhere experience discrimination because of how they look, feel, or where they come from. 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Watch News Focus only on DW.
1: Donald Trump is already one of the richest men ever to serve as US president. And according to anti-corruption campaigners, he's become even richer while in office.
2: His wealth has grown by the billions, of which I believe around $1.4 billion of it came from cryptocurrency interests.
1: That's Gary Kalman, director of Transparency International US. He argues the issue isn't just Trump's burgeoning wealth, but whether a sitting president should profit from industries affected by decisions made in the White House. For Kalman, cryptocurrency is where those concerns become even more visible.
2: He's shaping an industry in which he is personally profiting from. And so one has to wonder, when there's conflicts like that, are the rules that are being set for the public in the best interests of the public, or is it in the best interests of those that are making the money off of it, including his own family?
1: Now, while all this has been unfolding, there's been a lot of discussion about the crypto sector in Washington, even as Trump and his family make huge sums of money from it. But how exactly are they profiting? First, let me give you a brief explanation about one of Trump's most high-profile crypto ventures.
3: I, Donald John Trump, do solemnly swear.
4: So help me God.
3: So help me God.
4: Congratulations.
1: Just before his inauguration, Trump launched his own meme coin. Millions of coins were sold to investors, generating hundreds of millions of dollars in sales and trading fees for the Trump-linked companies behind the project. The value of those coins has since dropped dramatically, but the Trump family already made its money through sales and trading fees.
2: I think the cryptocurrency debate right now is the biggest concern. We're talking about a multi-trillion dollar market that he is heavily invested in, the bulk of it. I mean, just to put it in comparison, right, I believe that from his

0: real estate interests and golf courses in the last year, he made $60 or $70 million. In the crypto business, he made $1.4 billion, or his family, I should say. That's an enormous, it's magnitudes larger than the rest of his empire. So that to us is currently the biggest problem and the most glaring gap in our laws.
1: So in plain and simple terms, Donald Trump as president of the United States is in a position to influence the rules that govern the crypto industry, while he and his family and friends also personally benefit from crypto ventures.
0: So yes, there's potentially a conflict of interest there. However, what we've also learned in the United States on this and on other types of issues is that we've largely relied on norms rather than laws and rules. That high-level officials have exempted themselves or put their assets in a blind trust.
1: It's time to stop here and explain what a blind trust is. It's where you give control of your assets to an independent manager. You and your beneficiaries are kept in the dark about what investments are bought or sold, stopping you from making decisions that could benefit your bank account. So, how have past presidents dealt with conflicts of interest?
0: George W. Bush came in and sold his interests in a baseball team here, a sports team. Because he was going to be involved in regulating the sports leagues. Jimmy Carter, way back in the 70s, came in and he owned a peanut farm. He put that into a blind trust and sold it. So, because he was going to be dealing with agricultural policy. They did that voluntarily. There was no law requiring them to do that. President Trump and his family have not done that. And so we are beginning to realize that the laws that regulate our ethics for high-ranking officials do not extend to the president, vice president. People have known that. It's just not been exploited before in the way it is now. And so it creates that conflict, and it allows that gap allows the president to exploit it.
1: So hang on a second. There's no legislation in place to prevent a US president from cashing in on his presidency. Perhaps the most surprising part of Kalman's argument is that many of the ethics restrictions Americans assume apply to the president actually don't. But is that something that could or should change in the future?
0: There are bills in Congress. There is a lot of discussion about extending ethics rules to the president and vice president, and importantly, their immediate families, because Trump could rightfully say that he's actually stepped away from his business, and so it's really his family that is running the business and he's not involved. Obviously there's questions about how that works in practice, and so therefore I think it's widely agreed that any prohibitions or extension of the ethics rules need to include family members, immediate family members. As of now, they have not passed. And so I think that will be a debate in the upcoming elections. And I think going forward, we'll see how the US Congress responds.
1: Now, family is just one element in this debate. The broader concern is the growing influence of wealthy individuals like tech and AI bosses and large corporations over political decision making. So are we seeing the relationship between wealth and power change?
0: I don't want to minimize the fact that wealthy individuals have long had influence in our politics. This is not brand new. I think what is new is the scale of the investment, right? I don't think ever before we had someone like Elon Musk, who will be the world's first trillionaire, come in and have such a sway without, there was no appointment and process as we would normally have, approval from the Senate, a nomination for some cabinet position and an approval and review by the Senate. He just came in and was given carte blanche authority to move money around. And what we saw was a lot of cuts to programs that he didn't think were

0: are all that valuable. Although, to be clear, contracts with his Starlink corporation did not get cut. So we're also seeing the administration look at a light touch regulation on AI at the same time that many of the largest investors in AI are contributing heavily to his library, to the our 250th anniversary, and other pet projects of the president.
1: So why does any of this matter? Kalman believes corruption isn't simply an ethical concern or political debate. It has real-world consequences.
0: If somebody bribes a building inspector and they turn a blind eye to shoddy construction, that building is going to fall down and kill people. Or if you ignore environmental laws that are trying to keep mining operations from contaminating the water that people drink, there's going to be an increase in, you know, health effects for the populations downstream, right? These are not sort of theoretical, we want people to be good because we just want people to be good. It is because corruption has proven to undermine quality of life and the ability of people to be healthy, survive, and thrive economically.
1: And for Kalman, the main concern isn't just the issue of conflict of interest. It's what happens when the institutions designed to detect and prevent corruption are weakened.
0: The architecture that we had built up over generations to respond to what everybody agreed was threats to fight fraud, corruption, criminal activity, and national security threats is slowly being dismantled to allow secret money to slosh once again through the United States and around the world. And that is a huge concern.
1: But if those safeguards are being weakened, can they be rebuilt?
0: The underlying laws are still in place. It's just the implementation, enforcement, and rulemaking has been severely damaged. So as of now, the underlying laws have been kept in place. And that is very significant because getting a divided Congress to pass a new law if a law is repealed is extremely difficult. The implementation of those laws, the rulemakings, the money that is going, you know, being diverted and dismantling, you know, the enforcement mechanisms, that will take time. And I don't mean to underestimate the challenges, but that is easier to reverse as long as the underlying laws are kept in place.
1: What Kalman is saying is the laws are still in place, but the systems designed to enforce them are under pressure and weakened. As you've seen, what began as a debate about Donald Trump's wealth has become a broader discussion about democracy, accountability, and who the government is really working for. For Kalman, it depends on whether the United States strengthens its ethics rules and laws to prevent a further erosion in public trust of its politicians and institutions. He believes the damage can still be reversed. What do you think? I'm Pablo Foley Elias. A big thanks to our guest, Gary Kalman, Director of Transparency International US, and of course, our team here in Berlin. Producers Hannah Hummel, Olivera Zivkovic, Leon Jutta, Stephanie Englert, and Loni Mauro. So for me, I'll see you very soon.

0: What happens to societies where women remain invisible? They lose ideas, power, a part of their future. We showcase the daily victories of women. We share their stories from the female point of view. Together, we see. Can you guess what old car tires have to do with steel production? Here's a hint.
1: Not a bad bunny.
0: Transforming Business delivers answers in a nutshell. 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
2: Why is Mercedes-Benz so popular in South Africa? It isn't just a car, it means something.

0: Mandela's release after 27 years in jail marked the beginning of a new South Africa. Workers at the Mercedes plant there built him a car on their own time, a red S-Class. Today it stands in the Apartheid Museum in Johannesburg, a symbol of something far greater than engineering alone.
1: The key word here is that these cars are reliable. That's why people like them. The old Mercedes is in a league of its own.
2: Mercedes has always been a very good car to have around. There's the BMW, there's Audi, but at the front of them all, there's always been a Mercedes.
3: I love old diesel 123s. That's as simple as it gets. If that car doesn't start, either somebody has stolen your battery or your diesel's finished.
0: What made these cars special was how long they lasted, especially the W123 produced in South Africa. Mercedes-Benz also tasked the country with building engines.
1: The materials were all sourced and molded and casted just here in South Africa, here in East London. You hit the key once and it's that. Listen to the sound. That's it. Hence, I say these engines were meant to last.
0: The Mercedes car production plant is in East London, in the southeast of the country on the Indian Ocean coast. The factory is one of South Africa's most important automotive facilities. Founded in 1958, it boasts around 2,500 workers today. For years, it's been a major producer of the C-Class sedan for both right and left-hand drive markets, and given these cars a uniquely South African identity.
3: The W123 specifically, the South African-built ones, and around 70, 80,000 of them were built here, seem to be of a better build quality than the German ones. We had a different spec level, and it's also very interesting how that spec level differed to the other ones, and they were generally higher spec level than what was offered as standard in Germany.
0: For enthusiasts like Kian Valkoff, these cars represent something modern vehicles have lost. Known as the old Merc guy, he's been driving old Benzes since the late 1980s.
3: Our passion is old Mercedeses. We do 1975 to 1995 model works, predominantly spares, but we also have a history of selling cars and restoring cars. We've gone through that in the past, and we have a very big online platform on social media, YouTube and Facebook, and we have a huge worldwide community that follow us and that share the passion with us.
0: A community of Merc fans that now numbers in the hundreds of thousands.
3: If you have a W123, the local car club, the EPVCC, is having a W123 evening this Friday.
0: For some, this passion runs deeper. It becomes a family legacy.
4: I'm Bella Valkoff, and my business is Bell Benz, and I restore old Mercs.
0: Her family mission? To preserve classic Mercedes-Benz vehicles that are older than Bella.
4: These are my two W123s. 1984 models, and I'll probably be selling that one when it's ready. My love for Mercedes started with my dad because he's always had them. So even when I was like really young, he'd drive me around in them. I'd be exposed to them. When I did my driver's license, I did it in a Mercedes W202, so a bit newer than this. But it was also a diesel,

0: Africa, or if you have to, you can get from Germany. I work with my dad selling the parts, and it's nice to be able to help people keep them going. I think these cars are gaining a lot of popularity these days with younger crowds. You see a lot of younger people driving them now. They're becoming cool.
1: And you can do what you want with them, like spinning, a South African motorsport that involves driving cars in circles at high speeds. For many spinners, the vehicle of choice is a domestically built Mercedes model. Other enthusiasts prefer to take long trips around Africa in a classic W123 sedan.
2: Cape to Cairo is just a bunch of guys who are madly in love with an African continent and its people. The best way to tell an African story is to involve a car with an original African DNA, which is the Mercedes-Benz, the W123.
3: We went to Zimbabwe, Malawi, Zambia, and then Tanzania and back.
2: Okay.
3: And then our next trip, we took them up to Angola via Botswana, Namibia, and back.
1: And they made these trips with their everyday cars, their tough and everlasting Mercs. For these owners, there's something truly special.
3: Behind me is a 280 TE W123, which is a petrol engine, which was manufactured in 1980, but registered in 1981. There are a few features on the car that stand out to everyone. Well, one being that it's a TE, which is a station wagon, and also the one of it having a sunroof as well.
1: These drivers love to go cruising in their classic Mercs, and they're not shy of showing them off, both on their own and as part of the group.
2: Whenever we drive these cars, people are fascinated by the beauty of the cars. But further, they are fascinated by how are we able to keep this engine running. But on these cars, you don't change the engine, you fix it because it's basic.
4: What I love about this one is that it's a unique one, of course it's a coupe. Most of these cars you get, they are a sedan. And it's very reliable. It's my daily car since 2022. It's a 2.3 liter engine, 5-speed manual. Here in South Africa, we didn't get the 5-speed manual, but this one is an import from England.
5: The old Mercedes is in a league of its own. We are with people who understand and appreciate history, and they appreciate the value of looking after things.
1: Milton and Cozy drives a Mercedes-Benz 230.4, also called a W115. One of the car maker's famous Stroke 8 sedans, it's powered by a straight 4 engine.
5: When you move the gear from park to reverse, the way the car positions itself, and you move to neutral and it goes back to neutral position, and you put drive, then it sinks down. It's ready to take off. It's beautiful. When I t-

I really like how they look, how reliable they are. I like how easy the parts are to find. Even if we don't have them, I can still find them either around South

0: Turn on my radio here. And when I switch off, small life pleasures.
1: Kian Valkoff also shares this exacting love for detail, but he also knows every model's frequent trouble spots.
2: If you have a look at the W124, and this is the sort of car that I'd buy in for stripping. And I'd buy it in for stripping because it's no longer economically viable to repair safely. Mechanically, it was fine. It was driving every day. There was no issue with that. But look at this. So the whole rust here on the back window, even has a sunroof, which is optional here, but they aren't supposed to open like this, obviously. So it just gives you an idea of just how bad it is here. Very commonplace on a 124 as well, particularly those with sunroofs. And the reason why is there's a water drain that runs down this A pillar here. And if that channel underneath there isn't cleared periodically, it fills up with leaves, blocks it, and the water sits inside here and rusts away here. And obviously, that's your A pillar. That's the last place you want any rust to be. And in fact, if you have a look inside, you can see that pipe, that drain. So obviously, that's been blocked somewhere or ruptured over there. And yeah, that's what's happened there. One of the cool things that Mercedes offered back in the 1980s as an option on these cars is something called a wackle dackle. Well, as you go over a bump, not in sand. That is so cool. There we go. Most of the 123s here had air conditioning, they had a different suspension, they had undercarriage protection, there was a lot of differences like that. Bumpers, for example, the bumpers that were standard on South African built W123s were only available on the 280s, the top of the range in other markets, but we had them across the range here. It was really just a different time, and the focus was different. The focus was on quality, and that stood the test of time. You know, by virtue of now, 40 years later, you can still get in those cars with 600,000-700,000 kilometers on it and use it on a daily basis. It's quite remarkable, really, and it's something that's universally appreciated.
1: These cars were certainly built to last, but in South Africa, they became something more. Not just machines, but an integral part of people's lives. Once a Mercedes driver, always a Mercedes driver, it seems, in South Africa.
3: Sporty or sports addict? What begins as a healthy resolution can turn harmful. Training harder and harder, restricting food, ignoring the body's signals. What are the warning signs, and how can you pull back? Sports addiction, the quiet epidemic. In good shape. Next. The big craving for sushi. Because fish is so healthy, right? Or not?
4: This is a fake, unnatural product, yet it's marketed as a healthy product that people think is wild.
3: An investigative journey along the supply chains from Hamburg to Sri Lanka. The sushi hype. In 45 minutes.
5: You know what no one ever taught us how to talk about?
6: Yes.
5: Love, sex, relationships.
6: People say it's an adjustment. It's not an adjustment. It's a new life.
5: This season,
7: because
5: we're going deeper.
7: I can walk around.
8: If I feel like that on an occasion, I'll masturbate.
7: Exactly.
5: No shame, no filters. Oh my gosh. Just honest conversations about what we really think. Let's
9: what you do.
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2: These guys must be seriously fit, at least if the flamingo test is anything to go by. Stand on one leg for 43 seconds and you're among the fittest 18 to 39-year-olds. And here's another one. Can you stand up without using your hands? It's harder than it looks. We'll put it to the test on In Good Shape.

0: standing up without using your hands. Andre and Anna try the sit-to-rise test. The sit-to-rise test measures several abilities at once: muscle strength, flexibility, and coordination. But even Andre doesn't always manage it. Now they've set themselves some new goals. Anna wants to take the stairs more often and walk 8,000 steps a day. Andre's goal is 10,000 steps a day. So, how's it going? I've already done 5,000 steps today, and now I'm heading back out with the dogs. I got a haircut and need to get my new ID. My goal is 10,000 steps. Normally I drive, but now I'll get some more steps in. Andre's already a regular at the gym. He lifts weights 3 times a week. I don't want to be weak and frail when I'm older. I want to build strength and keep it, and that won't happen if I just sit around. So I go to the gym. In Germany, about 14% of adults have a gym membership. They go to train, take classes, or do yoga. But getting started isn't always easy. Sports scientist Zara Kobel studies what motivates people to stick with exercise. In one study, 1,000 people got a free gym membership for 8 weeks. An impressive 99% stuck with the program till the end. And 3 years later, 1/3 were still exercising regularly. It wasn't really about money. It was about motivation, about opportunity. People kept saying, I know I should be more active, but there was always a but. This project changed that. It wasn't the fee that mattered. It was the push to finally get started and just do it. In another study, Kobel's team surveyed more than 2,000 gym goers to see what keeps them motivated. They identified 6 fitness types. There's the enthusiast, long-term members who train 5 or 6 times a week. The ambition-driven type, always pushing their limits. Others are in it for the fun and community, with no fixed goal. The pragmatist wants maximum results in a minimum of time. They're all about efficiency. The disciplined types work out consistently for their health. And finally, there's the inconsistent type. Keen to exercise, but easily sidetracked. So, where do Andre and Anna fit in? I go to the gym because as I get older, I want to stay fit and healthy. I'd say Anna is a mix of 2 types. Inconsistent, she needs structure and support, but she's also motivated by fun. She enjoys classes, and that keeps her going. So, what about Andre? Andre is the classic discipline type. He knows exercise is important for his health. But did Andre increase his activity? His goal was 10,000 steps a day, about 300 more than usual. Sometimes I'd remember and take an extra walk, but not always. Come on, Andre, don't be so hard on yourself. He only missed the target on 2 out of 14 days. And he and his wife are now pros at the sit-to-rise test. So, how many stairs and steps did Anna manage these last 2 weeks? I definitely took the stairs more and went on more walks. That helped me get more exercise. I mostly reached my goal of 8,000 steps. Not every single day, but almost.
1: Nicht jeden Tag, muss ich sagen, aber fast.
0: 500 or 1,000 more steps a day is a success. A big step in the right direction.
2: Großer Schritt in die richtige Richtung.
0: Whatever you do, building more activity into your day or going to the gym, what matters most is finding a way to stay active that works for you.
3: If steps and stairs aren't enough, you can always go cycling, jogging, or hit the gym. Stand-up paddleboarding and trail running are also popular. And then there's CrossFit, a trend that's been attracting huge numbers of fans for years. It's an intense workout that combines weightlifting, gymnastics, and endurance training.
0: What I love about CrossFit is the variety in the exercises and the challenge. It's mentally and physically demanding, and there's a great sense of community. I'm Sarah Hutzita, and I love CrossFit. Every morning, Sarah heads to CrossFit, usually at 6:30 a.m. For her, an hour with the group is the perfect start to the day. 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But how healthy is it? And what are the risks? Coach Lina Schlita and sports medicine specialist Tom Uckermann weigh in. Sarah is working toward a few goals. I want to walk on my hands and lift heavier weights. And like many women, I'm working toward my first pull-up and getting close. The sport. CrossFit is a high-intensity program with short rest periods. 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Many of the elements are based on everyday activities. 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Lifting a crate of water is like a deadlift. 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It's not really for complete novices, but it's a great workout for people who are already active and want to push themselves. Sarah started CrossFit about 6 months ago. In just 6 months, I've made more progress than 4 years training at a regular gym. The training. CrossFit trains endurance, strength, speed, coordination, balance, and mobility. CrossFit is a full-body workout. We might focus on one muscle group in an exercise, but the body works as a unit. We don't repeat the same moves over and over. Instead, we train functional movements that carry over into everyday life. Today is push day, so the focus is on the upper body and the shoulders. It gets your heart rate up. It's a mix of strength and endurance, with 2 minutes of rest in between. But there are tougher workouts.

0: Fall.
1: 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For Zara, CrossFit is about more than fitness.
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1: the support and encouragement here is really special. We also have a bell. Whenever someone achieves something for the first time, they ring it, and we celebrate together. The risks. The most common injuries affect the shoulders and knees. If exercises aren't done with proper technique, certain muscle groups can fatigue. That can affect joint stability, and over time it can lead to wear and tear in the shoulder and to inflammation. So proper technique matters, and so does good coaching. But in many places, a weekend course is enough for an entry-level coaching certificate. The quality of coaching is very important. There are many excellent coaches, but there are also beginners. In large classes, it can be hard to give everyone feedback and make sure exercises are being performed correctly. The group dynamic can push people beyond their limits, so it's important to listen to your body. And CrossFit might not be right for people with heart conditions or joint damage. A proper warm-up is essential. Lena has her own routine. Before a workout, I do mobility work. A foam roller helps release tension and loosen the fascia. It's also a great warm-up. For example, I prepare my shoulders before a bench press. Zara's had only a minor injury, a scrape from a box jump. I wasn't paying attention and tried a higher box jump. I didn't quite make it and scraped my shin. But that's it so far, which is great. The verdict. CrossFit is great for fitness, strength, body awareness, and community. But injuries do happen. That won't stop Zara. She'll be back at the CrossFit gym tomorrow morning.
3: Shopping, working, gaming. They're all perfectly normal activities, but when we start chasing the buzz, when they become something we feel compelled to do, it could be a sign of addiction. People can lose control over their behaviour and even experience withdrawal symptoms when they can't shop, work, or game. And exercise can become addictive too.
1: Food and exercise, that's what I thought about morning and night. At first it feels great, but then it starts taking control of you. I didn't allow myself to feel emotions. Whenever I felt bad, I exercised. And if I couldn't, I became restless, stressed, irritable. I couldn't concentrate at all. People compliment you. You've lost weight, you look great. But it turns into an obsession. I felt like I had to run, no matter the cost. I didn't think about my family or anything else. You end up isolated. For some people, exercise can become an addiction. When it turns into a compulsion and food intake drops, both body and mind can suffer. On social media, images of seemingly perfect bodies are only a swipe away. For young people, it's often difficult to view those images critically. They're influenced by their peer groups and are still trying to figure out who they are. For years, psychologist Jens Kleinert has studied exercise addiction. When does a healthy habit become dependence? Experts say there are clear warning signs. One sign is when people start neglecting key areas of their lives, their career, their family, their relationships, even their health. If someone keeps training despite pain or injury and their condition worsens, it's behavior that resembles addiction. Aisha Nussholz is 20. Today, she looks healthy and athletic and gets lots of compliments on her appearance. But back during the COVID lockdown,

0: she began to spiral.
1: Man hatte keine Alltagsstruktur.
0: I had no routine. Suddenly, I had all this time on my hands. I filled it with exercise. It gave me structure and a sense of control.
1: Und auch einen gewissen Halt gegeben.
0: Eventually, it became such a fixed part of my routine that I couldn't do without it.
1: Auch nicht mehr ohne konnte.
0: Aisha followed high-intensity workouts online. Gradually, she was pulled into a dangerous cycle.
1: Auf Instagram,
0: on Instagram, the more you look at something, the more of it you're shown. You follow certain people, see more and more of that content, and end up deep in this fitness bubble. You want to be like them. Aisha began eating less and less. She grew thinner by the day. She's deleted most of the photos from that time. It started with cutting out certain foods, then skipping meals. Then it became hard to eat in front of other people, even friends. I felt like I could practically feel myself gain weight. Aisha had anorexia. Her hair began to fall out, her periods stopped, and she withdrew more and more. Michael Schwan's struggle began decades ago. He's now 56, but those years still affect him. In his case, the eating disorder came first. I grew up very sheltered. The expectations my parents put on me from the day I was born, that I had to become somebody, felt overwhelming. It felt like I had no control over my own life. By not eating, I felt I was taking back some of my control. He began running 100 kilometers a week and ran 7 marathons. What began in his mid-20s continued for years. But eventually, he reached a breaking point. I was ruthless with myself and my body. The worst part was that I eventually stopped feeling anything. The only way I could sense myself was through suffering, through pain. Otherwise, I often felt dead inside. At 33, Michael ran his final marathon. A member of his family suggested therapy. He also spent time in an inpatient treatment program. Recovery was a long journey, but today he can talk about it openly. Many people with exercise addiction don't talk about it. Some feel ashamed, others don't recognize it as a disorder. Reliable statistics are scarce. For both elite and recreational athletes, it's hard to tell where dedication ends and addiction begins. A questionnaire alone can't diagnose exercise addiction. It only shows part of the picture. You need to talk to the person, understand their background and what's driving their behavior. Dominik Reimert is a fitness economist and personal trainer. He works closely with clients to make sure they stay healthy. Healthy exercise means listening to your body. If you've trained hard one day, you may need a recovery day. There has to be a balance between exertion and rest. If that balance is lost, exercise becomes unhealthy, physically and mentally. It often starts with a distorted self-image. Underweight people may see themselves as overweight, muscular people as not muscular enough. Self-improvement becomes an addiction. Aisha understands that now. To escape the pressure of social media, she rarely posts photos anymore. Other people also tell me that they get negative comments, sometimes a lot, depending on how many followers they have. My account is private now. Once you've put yourself out there, people judge you. And if you're already struggling, that pressure can push you over the edge. Today, Aisha knows what works for her. She eats 3 meals a day. The portions may be small, but it's progress. She also attends a monthly support group. With eating disorders, I don't think you're ever fully cured. When old patterns creep in, my instinct is to stop eating, so I have to push back.

0: Michael also wants to help others push back. He's founded a support group for men with eating disorders. Today, Aisha is studying psychology. The urge to exercise isn't gone, but she's learning to manage it. I want to let go of that compulsive, stressful behavior, find a healthy balance between exercise and rest, and enjoy my life.
1: Just being in nature is great for our mental well-being. And science backs that up. But getting out in nature is good for your physical fitness too. Sometimes all it takes is a walk. It can make a real difference to your fitness and overall health.
0: A walk isn't just relaxing. It does more for your health than you might think. At this rehab clinic, walking is part of the daily routine. The patients are recovering from joint or heart problems, and for many of them, regular walks are something new. It's exhausting. Exercise has never been my thing. I sit at the desk all day, and at home, I'm too lazy. I send my husband out to walk the dog. I never used to do it, and I'm amazed at how much it helps me overall. Almost anyone can benefit from moderate movement at their own pace. Just 10 to 15 minutes of brisk walking gets your circulation going, and it's linked to a longer life. Walking is one of the easiest ways to support your health. It gets your cardiovascular system going, your heart and breathing, and boosts your metabolism. It also has mental health benefits, reduces stress, and helps you feel fitter and better overall. And what about those famous 10,000 steps? That number actually comes from a Japanese marketing campaign. Today, we know you don't need that many steps to see results. Even 3,000 to 4,000 steps can already have a positive effect. Roughly 15 to 30 minutes of walking a day can make a big difference. What really matters isn't the exact number, it's consistency. For people who get very little activity or none at all, walking can quickly make a difference. Even short, five-minute walks help, says cardiologist Melanie Himmelgen. If you don't have much time, it helps to walk a bit faster. The shorter the walk, the more intensity matters. But every step counts, and every minute spent walking counts. And your heart, metabolism, and overall well-being benefits. Studies show that regular walking lowers the risk of premature death. It also helps prevent coronary artery disease, reducing the risk of heart attack and stroke. When you pick up the pace, your heart pumps harder to deliver oxygen-rich blood to your muscles. The vessels in your legs dilate, sending more oxygen where it's needed most. As blood flows faster, it creates gentle friction in your vessel walls. Over time, your body adapts to this stress. The inner lining, the endothelium, becomes healthier, more flexible, and more responsive. These changes improve blood flow, lower blood pressure, and reduce how hard your heart has to work, both during activity and at rest. Walking and physical activity are key to treating high blood pressure. Even small amounts can have remarkable effects. Another quick benefit, walking helps lower blood sugar levels. After you eat, your body turns carbohydrates into glucose, your main source of energy. The hormone insulin helps move that glucose from the blood into your cells. When you walk, your muscles need more energy, so they absorb more glucose, lowering your blood sugar. That's why the best time for a walk

0: is right after a meal. New studies show that even 10 minutes can help reduce spikes in blood sugar. That's especially important for people with diabetes. And your joints benefit too. Walking is extremely important for joint health, especially for people with osteoarthritis. Cartilage isn't supplied directly by blood vessels, but through joint fluid. Movement and pressure push this fluid into the cartilage, nourishing it and keeping it healthy. And best of all, for most people, walking is easy and fun.
1: He's got it down in one smooth move. Maybe we'll see you at CrossFit class, on a walk, or at an outdoor workout soon. Or right back here on In Good Shape. Bye for now.

0: The big craving for sushi. Because fish is so healthy, right? Or not?
1: This is a fake, unnatural product, yet it's marketed as a healthy product that people think is wild.
0: An investigative journey along the supply chains from Hamburg to Sri Lanka. The sushi hype. In 15 minutes. To the point. Strong opinions, clear positions, international perspectives.
2: A struggling economy, soaring debt, a deeply unpopular chancellor, and a resurgent right-wing AfD. Germany's government is making its biggest bet yet on an economic revival. On to the point, we ask, is this the start of a comeback or the road to ruin?
0: To the point.
3: They've always
0: in 90 minutes.
3: Try to find compromise.
0: Hours in young China. Working from dawn till dusk, chasing a career and money?
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0: We uncover facts and rebuild trust. 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

This is DW News. Here are our top stories. The US and Iran traded retaliatory strikes, even as Iran was burying Supreme Leader Ali Khamenei after a week-long funeral. The second day of tit-for-tat strikes saw the US hit Iran's southern coastal and eastern provinces, and Iran launching attacks on US military sites in some Gulf states. Traffic through the Strait of Hormuz has fallen dramatically since the erosion of the three-week ceasefire. Wildfires in Spain have killed 11 people. Over 150 firefighters worked to put out the blaze in Almeria in the south. Early summer heatwaves across southern and western Europe in recent months have dried out vast areas of land, making them more vulnerable to wildfires this year. Rescue teams in China have been working to clean up silt and debris after Typhoon Maysak brought heavy rainfall and severe flooding in the south. Torrential rain caused fatal floods, which killed 39 people. A further 9 are missing. Local emergency services are evacuating stranded people and delivering supplies.

0: Maps help us understand the world. We just need to know how to read them. Crises, conflicts, and their histories. Mapped Out brings maps to life and helps you make sense of our world. Mapped Out.
1: Donald Trump is already one of the richest men ever to serve as US president. And according to anti-corruption campaigners, he's become even richer while in office.
2: His wealth has grown by the billions, of which I believe around 1.4 billion of it came from cryptocurrency interests.
1: That's Gary Kalman, director of Transparency International US. He argues the issue isn't just Trump's burgeoning wealth, but whether a sitting president should profit from industries affected by decisions made in the White House. For Kalman, cryptocurrency is where those concerns become even more visible.
2: He's shaping an industry in which he is personally profiting from. And so one has to wonder, when there's conflicts like that, are the rules that are being set for the public in the best interests of the public, or is it in the best interests of those that are making the money off of it, including his own family?
1: Now, while all this has been unfolding, there's been a lot of discussion about the crypto sector in Washington, even as Trump and his family make huge sums of money from it. But how exactly are they profiting? First, let me give you a brief explanation about one of Trump's most high-profile crypto ventures.
3: I, Donald John Trump, do solemnly swear.
4: So help me God.
3: So help me God.
4: Congratulations.
1: Just before his inauguration, Trump launched his own meme coin. Millions of coins were sold to investors, generating hundreds of millions of dollars in sales and trading fees for the Trump-linked companies behind the project. The value of those coins has since dropped dramatically, but the Trump family already made its money through sales and trading fees.
2: I think the cryptocurrency debate right now is the biggest concern. We're talking about a multi-trillion dollar market that he is heavily invested in, the bulk of it. I mean, just to put it in comparison, right, I believe that from his real estate interests in golf courses in the last year, he made $60 or $70 million. In the crypto business, he made $1.4 billion, or his family, I should say. That's an enormous, it's magnitudes larger than the rest of his empire. So that to us is currently the biggest problem and the most glaring gap in our laws.
1: So in plain and simple terms, Donald Trump, as President of the United States, is in a position to influence the rules that govern the crypto industry, while he and his family and friends also personally benefit from crypto ventures.
2: So yes, there's potentially a conflict of interest there. However, what we've also learned in the United States on this and on other types of issues is that we've largely relied on norms rather than laws and rules. That high-level officials have exempted themselves or put their assets in a blind trust.
1: It's time to stop here and explain what a blind trust is. It's where you give control of your assets to an independent manager. You and your beneficiaries are kept in the dark about what investments are bought or sold, stopping you from making decisions that could benefit your bank account. So, how have past presidents dealt with conflicts of interest?
2: George W. Bush came in and sold his interests in a baseball team here, a sports team. Because he was going to be involved in regulating the sports leagues. Jimmy Carter, way back in the 70s, came in and he owned a peanut farm. He put that into a blind trust and sold it. So, because he was going to be dealing with agricultural policy. They did that voluntarily. There was no law requiring them to do that. President Trump and his family have not done that. And so we are beginning to realize that the laws that regulate our ethics for high-ranking officials do not extend to the president, vice president. People have known that. It's just not been exploited before in the way it is now. And so it creates that conflict, and that gap allows the president to exploit it.
1: So hang on a second. There's no legislation in place to prevent a US president from cashing in on his presidency. Perhaps the most surprising part of Kalman's argument is that many of the ethics restrictions Americans assume apply to the president actually don't. But is that something that could or should change in the future?
2: There are bills in Congress. There is a lot of discussion about extending ethics rules to the president and vice president, and importantly, their immediate families. Because Trump could rightfully say that he's actually stepped away from his business, and so it's really his family that is running the business and he's not involved. Obviously there's questions about how that works in practice. I think it's widely agreed that any prohibitions or extension of the ethics rules need to include family members, immediate family members. As of now, they have not passed. And so I think that will be a debate in the upcoming elections. And I think going forward, we'll see how the US Congress responds.
1: Now, family is just one element in this debate. The broader concern is the growing influence of wealthy individuals like tech and AI bosses and large corporations over political decision making. So are we seeing the relationship between wealth and power change?
2: I don't want to minimize the fact that wealthy individuals have long had influence in our politics. This is not brand new. I think what is new is the scale of the investment, right? I don't think ever before we had someone like Elon Musk, who will be the world's first trillionaire, come in and have such a sway without, there was no appointment and process as we would normally have, approval from the Senate, a nomination for some cabinet position and an approval and review by the Senate. He just came in and was given carte blanche authority to move money around. And what we saw was a lot of cuts to programs that he didn't think were all that valuable. Although, to be clear, contracts with his Starlink corporation did not get cut. So we're also seeing the administration look at a light touch regulation on AI at the same time that many of the largest investors in AI are contributing heavily to his library, to the

0: our 250th anniversary, and other pet projects of the president.
1: So why does any of this matter? Kalman believes corruption isn't simply an ethical concern or political debate. It has real-world consequences.
0: If somebody bribes a building inspector and they turn a blind eye to shoddy construction, that building is going to fall down and kill people. Or if you ignore environmental laws that are trying to keep mining operations from contaminating the water that people drink, there's going to be an increase in, you know, health effects for the populations downstream, right? These are not sort of theoretical, we want people to be good because we just want people to be good. It is because corruption has proven to undermine quality of life and the ability of people to be healthy, survive, and thrive economically.
1: And for Kalman, the main concern isn't just the issue of conflict of interest. It's what happens when the institutions designed to detect and prevent corruption are weakened.
0: The architecture that we had built up over generations to respond to what everybody agreed was threats to fight fraud, corruption, criminal activity, and national security threats is slowly being dismantled to allow secret money to slosh once again through the United States and around the world. And that is a huge concern.
1: But if those safeguards are being weakened, can they be rebuilt?
0: The underlying laws are still in place. It's just the implementation, enforcement, and rulemaking has been severely damaged. So as of now, the underlying laws have been kept in place. And that is very significant because getting a divided Congress to pass a new law, if a law is repealed, is extremely difficult. The implementation of those laws, the rulemakings, the money that is going, you know, being diverted and dismantling, you know, the enforcement mechanisms, that will take time. And I don't mean to underestimate the challenges, but that is easier to reverse as long as the underlying laws are kept in place.
1: What Kalman is saying is the laws are still in place, but the systems designed to enforce them are under pressure and weakened. As you've seen, what began as a debate about Donald Trump's wealth has become a broader discussion about democracy, accountability, and who the government is really working for. For Kalman, it depends on whether the United States strengthens its ethics rules and laws to prevent a further erosion in public trust of its politicians and institutions. He believes the damage can still be reversed. What do you think? I'm Pablo Foley Elias. A big thanks to our guest, Gary Kalman, Director of Transparency International US, and of course, our team here in Berlin. Producers Hannah Hummel, Olivera Zivkovic, Leon Jutta, Stephanie Englert, and Loni Mauro. So for me, I'll see you very soon.
2: A unique look inside Afghanistan.
3: Afghanistan cricket is like football in Brazil. It's everything for the lives of Afghan people. It's everything.
2: We meet the star players as they prepare for an international tournament. What are their hopes and dreams for themselves and for their country? And what about the exiled female players who are forbidden to play in their homeland? Can they envision a future for women in Afghanistan? Dreams in the dust. It starts with a moment witnessed, impossible to ignore. And suddenly, a story unfolds. We tell stories that take shape under pressure.
4: The only thing I have left is a VHS tape that my dad filmed for me.
2: Stories where saving lives means risking your own. We examine conflict from up close.
5: You can feel the planes overhead.
2: We watch words become power.
6: I went out a

0: Sushi is a big business these days. In Mainz, Germany, a new downtown sushi spot is celebrating its grand opening. Eateries like this one are popping up all over Germany, fast food made from fresh fish.
1: It's a sushi startup. Sushi is a trend right now. We're a generation of snackers. We grab smaller food portions throughout the day. That's why we started Sushi Grab and Go.
0: Sushi is beloved as a healthy, low-calorie food. The fish is eaten raw, rolled with rice or simply sliced. Most common are two types of fish.
1: We mainly use salmon and tuna because they're the most popular.
0: Boxed sushi, a quick lunch for people who don't have time to cook at home.
2: Salmon with avocado for my son, please. Obviously, sushi's healthier than pizza or kebab.
0: But how true is that? And there are other questions.
1: I'd like to know how fresh the fish really is and where it was caught.
0: So would we. So we follow the global sushi supply chain and find massive salmon farms and remote fishing grounds where tuna, already in scarce supply, is being caught. Who are the winners and losers in the global sushi game? What does the rise in demand mean for the environment and for the people living where the fish are caught and farmed?

0: It's 5 a.m. at the Hamburg Fish Market. After several refusals, we finally got a yes. Importer Yin Seafood has agreed to talk to us about the sushi business. Company owner Shu-min Yin is opening shop. He's just received a delivery of tuna.
1: This tuna comes from Sri Lanka. We import most of it from Asia. Sri Lanka, the Maldives, the Philippines, India, Seychelles.
0: Shu-min moved to Germany from China over 30 years ago. Today, he imports salmon and tuna. He supplies fish for sushi restaurants, industry wholesale chains, as well as places selling sushi to go. His daughter, Benita, has joined the business.
2: This is our tuna wrapped in what we call wasabi cloth. You can recognize it by the green color. It's our lower quality product.
0: This tuna mainly goes into simple sushi rolls, she tells us, the kind sold for casual dining or sushi to go. It's the cheapest option. Of a much higher quality is sashimi-grade fish, eaten without rice. Those fish are rare and more expensive.
2: In Germany, color and texture matter most, especially for sashimi, which is pure raw fish. It shouldn't be too tough or too soft. It needs a good texture, so when you bite into it, you're getting a decent piece of fish that just tastes good.
0: Salmon has long been a favorite in Germany, and sushi is no exception. But Shu-min isn't relying on Norwegian salmon anymore. He says it's losing its appeal.
1: This salmon comes from the Faroe Islands. It's different from what you get from Norway. It's the best salmon, if you ask me.
0: So, it's off to the Faroe Islands in the North Atlantic. From the air, you can already see the aquaculture sites where salmon are cultivated. In fact, Norway is the world's top producer of salmon, but we weren't given permission to film there. Here, the industry promises clean water and prime conditions in its open net pens, which stretch as far as the eye can see. Shu-min's supplier has agreed to let us come along on a visit. Marketing manager Levi

0: Hansen first shows us the facilities for juvenile fish. There's a different hall for each stage of the fish's life, from newly hatched to up to 3 kilograms.
1: So the larger you can grow them, the larger the profit margin, yeah. It's quite a beautiful animal,
2: yeah.
1: A salmon.
0: Beautiful animals that spend only their final months in the sea. This net pen has been towed to the factory. Today is harvest day. We're not shown how they are killed, only how they are processed. A staff from around the world starts work at 6 a.m., gutting the fish.
3: Maybe this pallet will go to Hamburg.
2: The Hamburg, maybe.
0: Schumann tells us he hopes there will be more fish to buy. In Hamburg, demand is constantly on the rise. Then suddenly, everything grinds to a halt.
1: Everything stopped, yeah.
0: The machinery has shut down. Schumann seems concerned.
2: Why this stop?
1: I don't know. It's probably maybe something to do further forward. So.
2: Are the people waiting?
1: Yeah, everyone's waiting now. This costs lots of money.
0: The salmon have jammed the system. In this fish factory, disruptions are expensive. Finally, the belts start moving again. But fewer fish than expected reach the filleting station.
1: We've had a look at how many fish are left in the pen, and then we saw that there were less than were estimated. And that can have an effect on that day's harvest, for example. But there are very many different things that can affect the rate of harvest.
0: What factors are at play here? And what impact does mass production have? In the nearby control center, staff monitor all the facilities. They tell us about one problem that's on the rise, sea lice. The parasites literally eat away at the fish. We spot salmon jumping, which is not a good sign.
4: They're jumping, that's mainly because of the sea lice.
5: The sea lice?
4: Yeah, they are going up, try to get the sea lice off. That's why they are jumping up. But sometimes there are too many. They can't get them all of them. Then we have to do something.
0: They mix certain additives into the feed, but won't tell us what those are. Instead, we get a briefing. Levi Hansen explains that sea lice pose a major problem across the entire salmon industry and cause huge revenue losses. But he says they still have it under control here.
1: When we go to the freshwater facility, we have a very good mortality rate compared to the rest of the industry. So our mortality rate is between 5 to 10%, something like that, on a yearly basis. The industry normally lies around 15%.
0: In Norway, the global market leader, official data shows more than 100 million farmed salmon died prematurely in 2023. Perhaps that's part of the reason we didn't get permission to film there. In the Faroe Islands, they also hesitate before letting us film underwater. But in the end, they agree. We head out with Schumann. Our camera dives beneath the surface, collecting footage we only see once we are back home again. A lot of salmon crammed in together in a pen where harvesting has already begun.
1: If you take one pen, you have approximately 98% water and 2% salmon. So the salmon still have plenty of room to live a good life.
0: Up to 120,000 salmon typically live in a single net pen. One swims straight towards our camera, covered in open wounds. Again, footage we only see later.

0: Back to Germany and Hamburg. Experts from the environmental group World Wildlife Fund closely monitor the impact of industrial salmon farming. Philipp Kanstinger is their fisheries expert. We show him the footage.
1: Images like this are hard to see. Large open wounds, head-sized. There could be several causes. This fish likely won't live much longer. It probably had multiple collisions with the net, leading to infections that spread. You can see traces up on the dorsal fin. That likely means other fish saw it was sick and tried to drive it out of the group by biting it. They are clear signs of factory farming.
0: He says high stock density can also spread disease and parasites.
1: Sea lice attach to the body, causing skin irritations, then disease and open wounds. It's something consumers rarely see. Terrible images.
0: Consumer advocates also criticize the industry. The organization Food Watch has analyzed official data and compiled information on mass salmon die-offs in Norway. Now they're taking the message straight to supermarkets.
2: Food Watch is calling for a stop to imports of Norwegian farmed salmon. Conditions in salmon farming are catastrophic. We've called for German supermarkets to take these products off their shelves.
0: Outside Berlin supermarkets, activists show footage filmed secretly in fish farms.
3: I've really never seen images like this before.
2: What's it like seeing a sick fish like this?
4: Awful. It really ruins your appetite.
0: Anna-Marie Botsky wants to alert consumers. With flyers from the campaign, she and a cameraman head into a supermarket and straight to the sushi section. Food Watch says the sushi boom has increased salmon consumption even further. But fish are a delicacy and should be eaten in moderation. What do the retailers say? Germany's Fish Industry Association has rejected calls for a sales ban, saying in a written statement, "The Norwegian aquaculture sector is highly transparent. Health risks are complex and vary by region. These include infections, parasites, environmental factors, the climate crisis, as well as technical and human factors. The Norwegian aquaculture sector shows strong innovation in combating parasitic sea lice. Thanks to vaccinations, antibiotic use has been drastically reduced." We traveled to Scotland. Many international salmon companies run large farms here. One man has taken them all on, Don Staniford. The British animal rights activist has filmed underwater in salmon pens many times.
5: I started 30 years ago studying the environmental impacts of salmon farming, and I filmed over 100 salmon farms in the Faroe Islands, Ireland, Scotland, and I was horrified. I was seeing dead salmon, I was opening skips, and it just stomach churning, it's nauseating, and you're seeing that, you're witnessing that. It's your moral duty to tell people.
0: It all began with insider tip-offs.
5: Several years ago, I set up a whistleblower hotline, so I've been inundated with the workers inside factories giving me information, giving me photographs. So these are what a whistleblower at Maui leaked. They're called mort books, and there's this was leaked with this photography guide. So there's different levels of intensity of those things. Three's really bad, so you've got jaw deformities, emaciation, that's starvation. Look at that, you can't even eat. That's just starving to death. So when I got leaked this information, I thought, this is really bad. This is what the industry record. So I wanted to go out and see for myself.
0: Today, Don's heading out again to capture undercover footage at a fish farm. He's already visited several sites in Scotland, run by the world's largest salmon producer, the Norwegian company Mowi. Today, though, he's in for a surprise.
6: This is Locativa Maui Salmon Farm. But there's no point in boarding the cage and filming inside because there's no fish. But when fish had come in, it looks like they were recently taken out, harvested out.

0: Footage Don shot at salmon farms run by different companies shows the extent of the animal suffering. Some fish are missing parts of their bodies. Others show severe infestations of sea lice. Wounds appear everywhere, and disease spreads easily.
1: You've got infectious salmon anemia, pancreas disease, cardiomyopathy syndrome. There's cancer-causing chemicals like dioxins and PCBs in farmed salmon. This is a fake, unnatural product, yet it's marketed as a healthy product that people think is wild.
0: Strong accusations backed by Don's footage. The salmon industry insists it uses fewer chemicals than it used to and has phased out the most controversial substances. It also claims to be using gentler methods to combat sea lice. But what does farmed salmon actually contain? Early studies raised alarms when they showed a range of pollutants, chemicals, and environmental toxins. A recent study by Norwegian researchers did find that while levels have dropped, many such substances can still be found in the fish. These include DDT, as well as dioxins and chlorine compounds known as PCBs, all potentially carcinogenic. Another study found traces of lufanuron and cypermethrin, two anti-sea lice drugs now banned in the EU. The impact on consumer health is hard to assess. Norwegian scientists have stressed that all the substances detected were in amounts below EU safety limits. A relatively new trend is supermarket sushi. Maui, the world's largest salmon producer, is one of the manufacturers. We travel to Poland to see how ready-made sushi is produced. Not far from Gdansk, the Norwegian salmon giant runs a massive factory that supplies sushi boxes to supermarkets across Europe. We ask for permission to film, and again, are turned down. Why? Who works here? And under what conditions? In a promotional video, Maui offers a brief glimpse. The company says the facility produces smoked salmon as well as 23 tons of ready-made sushi a day. That's roughly 115,000 sushi boxes. Not everyone in the region is a fan. We visit a small smoked salmon store run by Kazimierz Dobczycki. Once a fisherman himself, he believes farmed salmon is driving the profession into extinction.
2: I started going out fishing with my father in 1978. We had a small boat. There were lots of those back then. Plenty of fish too, cod, herring, all kinds, even our Baltic salmon. But they slowly disappeared. Our catches got smaller, mainly because large ships caught fish to turn them into fish meal and fish oil for farmed salmon. Now I have to buy salmon from aquaculture just to smoke it.
0: What does Maui have to say? Has the use of marine fish as feed contributed to overfishing? The company doesn't respond to our questions. According to Maui's website, some 4,000 people work at the factory. Many, we hear, come from poorer countries in Asia and South America. At first, no one wants to speak with us. A few live in a nearby boarding house. One of them is David from Colombia. After some hesitation, he agrees to talk about his job. A recruitment agency brought him here. He earns just over 1,000 euros a month, but pays 200 of that in rent for a room he shares with a co-worker.
3: My actual monthly salary is higher than what they pay out, but the agency keeps a portion. And in the beginning, they didn't charge me for placing me here.
4: Do you know how much they keep?
3: I think about 20 to 25%. I'm not exactly sure.
0: He also describes cases where recruiters took money up front and then allegedly cheated their clients.
3: There's a big problem with recruitment agencies. They lure people here who then don't get jobs. These agencies only think about their own profit. Then they leave people without documents or residency papers.
0: David says many stay in Poland and try to find work anyway. He has no direct contract with Maui. Everything goes through the agency. He says it's only after 18 months that he can sign up with the salmon company directly. We ask Maui whether it knows about these recruitment practices and get no reply. Yet salmon is just one half of the story. Tuna is the other, maguro in Japanese. Unlike salmon, tuna has long been part of traditional sushi. It's not farmed, it comes straight from the ocean. That too is a growing problem. Back in Hamburg at Yin Seafood, Schumann began importing large yellowfin tuna for the sushi business around 25 years ago. His daughter Benita says that's getting harder.
5: We can already see the effects of climate change. The water is getting warmer, which means fewer fish. We've noticed it, especially with India. Fishermen say they're not catching anything anymore. That's a huge problem. We even joke, sadly, that one day we'll be catching tuna in Hamburg because it keeps getting warmer.
0: We traveled to Sri Lanka, one of the fishing grounds for the tuna used in German sushi. We want to know how climate change is contributing to declining stocks and what role rising demand is playing. So we head to the port of Negombo, where a shipment of tuna has just arrived. The buyer? Schumann Yin. He's agreed to introduce us to one of his suppliers, and we meet him there.
6: These vessels are going on long-line fishing vessels.
7: Long-line
6: fishing.
0: The Hamburg importer likes to keep a close eye on his supply chain.
3: I choose suppliers to see how they work. Phone calls, emails, websites, that's not enough.
0: Inside the ship's hold, large yellowfin tuna on ice. In the tropical heat, 32 degrees Celsius, cooling is a major challenge. Especially since the fish will be eaten raw. They can be cooled to minus 2 degrees Celsius here. Deep freezing happens days later in Germany after air transport. First, the fish go on the scale. Supplier Mahendra Davez is an old hand in sushi trading. Is he happy?
6: Yes, I'm very happy. The fish becomes very chilled and very hard. When the fish is very hard, it's good for sashimi quality.
0: Throughout the supply chain, from the suppliers to the ship owners and crew, it's the quality that sets the price. Livelihoods depend on what sushi buyers like Schumann are willing to pay. The catch will soon be assessed in the factory. For the grading process, workers classify the meat by quality.
6: So when you see it like this, now it's beaten by sharks. If another fish attacks the tuna and eats it, that means it's a good fish.
4: They already know?
6: They already know it's good quality.
4: It's a tasty tuna.
6: Tasty tuna, yes. So, they already know. So it's triple A.
0: Now comes the real test. Is it truly triple A, the highest quality, dark red and firm?
6: This is sashimi quality. You can eat it raw like this.

0: without any soy sauce or anything, you can eat this. Very easy to eat.
1: But specimens like this are becoming rarer, Mahendra says. Fishermen must go out farther and deeper as the tuna move into colder waters.
0: When we catch the fish at the deep sea, when it goes long, sometimes ice melts. So we don't want the ice to be melt. The ice water should be there, then so that the fish is caught, then the fish is inside, so that it will be very well chilled. Without being chilled, you cannot have sashimi quality.
1: He blames global warming. Unlike salmon, yellowfin tuna cannot be farmed. That means rising costs for fishing and processing, costs that are hard to pass on to customers. His catch, already filleted for wholesale sushi, goes straight to Germany. The fishing vessel heads back out. The crew is preparing for the next yellowfin hunt. They use long lines, often kilometers long, plastic lines fitted with thousands of hooks. The environmental group WWF has criticized the method, saying it catches too many fish. It also results in high bycatch, other species that are unintentionally caught on the hooks. They die and are simply thrown back in. The yellowfin tuna is a majestic animal. As an apex predator of the ocean's food chain, it plays a critical role in the ecosystem. For years now, it has been overfished, in the Indian Ocean in particular. Yet that's where much of the tuna used in German sushi comes from. Hamburg's Yin Seafood finds longline fishing acceptable and more sustainable than other methods.
2: Overfishing mainly comes from large ships that use nets. The problem is they catch fish that are too young, fish that shouldn't be caught yet. They're still growing or they're spawning. They don't pay any attention to that.
1: Many large fleets catch tuna using giant nets up to 2 kilometers long. That allows industrial fishing to haul in huge quantities quickly. Sharp population declines are the result. Marine scientists consider the use of these nets extremely harmful and are calling for stricter quotas.
2: Unfortunately, we see that some of these vessels aren't operated legally.
1: Not legally operated? Is that possible? A WWF report explains how it works. According to its analysis, nearly half of the tuna caught in the Southwest Indian Ocean between 2016 and 2021 may have come from illegal or unregulated fishing. In theory, it's all carefully regulated. The United Nations has divided the oceans into fishing zones. The zones set out who can fish where and how much they're allowed to catch. The same goes for the Indian Ocean, where most of the tuna used in German sushi comes from. Administration falls to the Indian Ocean Tuna Commission, part of the UN's Food and Agriculture Organization. Critics question the group's effectiveness. In London, we meet an expert who studies that commission's work. George Duncan Jones of the Blue Marine Foundation. He says illegal fishing is only part of the problem.
3: Pretty much all the fishing that we're talking about right now is entirely legal. This is fishing that is recognized by the Indian Ocean Tuna Commission as taking place. The problem is that there's just too much of it going on. The scientists say catch X amount, and instead X plus several hundred thousand tons is what's actually being caught across all the tuna species. Within that then, there's some fishing going on which is literally illegal. For example, it would be illegal to fish in the waters of a country if you didn't have a license to be there. And if vessels want to fish in a country's waters but turn off their satellite tracking system, then it's very difficult to know that they're there.
1: During large tuna catches far out at sea, It's like the Wild West. Brute strength prevails. And the international fisheries observers sent to enforce the rules often don't stand a chance.
3: This is an extremely dangerous and lonely job, where typically you'll be on a boat for a long period of time, far out at sea, and there'll be one of you dealing with a crew of 10, 15, 20, 30 people who have an interest in you going along with whatever they're doing. So maybe you might be bribed, maybe you might be threatened, and sometimes observers die or disappear at sea.
1: Another stop in London to look for answers to another question. Who is working on these vessels, and how are they treated? The human rights organization EJF, the Environmental Justice Foundation, has been investigating. Steve Trent and his team have spent years researching. They uncovered situations nearly equivalent to slavery. That was also on vessels operating in the Indian Ocean, mostly owned by Chinese companies. They interviewed crew members, often Indonesian sailors, and analyzed video footage. What they found? Shocking evidence of exploitation and violence.
4: On Chinese vessels, there's no such thing as rest. If we didn't work, we weren't fed. We sometimes worked 18 to 19 hours. When it was a big catch, we could work up to 22 hours straight. This happened rolling nylon nets and pulling sharp ropes. I wasn't allowed to wear gloves. The supervisor forbade it.
1: Sailors also report beatings and violence.
5: It really does mean a consumer in Berlin or Hamburg, in London or Paris, can be sitting down to a fish dinner that was caught by a slave, that was stolen and fished illegally, and means somebody in another country around the world goes hungry and is not paid.
1: Even in heavy storms, work goes on. The footage shows the full scale of the exploitation. Officially, these Chinese vessels are fishing for tuna. But sailors say they also illegally catch endangered species. Crews cut off the fins of sharks to sell them at high prices, then dump the animals back into the sea.
5: I've had some fish buyers from major corporations come to me and say, "We know this is going on. We're just not acting on it." So I think now's the time to stand up so we're not imprisoning people on fishing vessels to provide for our cheap seafood. We're not stealing from poorer nations to provide for our marketplace, and we are not allowing the decline of global fisheries, which ultimately underpins the well-being, the food security, livelihoods for about 3 billion people on our planet.
1: We've traveled to southern India and the state of Kerala. We want to talk to the small local fishermen who compete with large-scale operations, including those fishing legally. What strikes us immediately, the massive port being built for export trade. We find a fish processing plant that exports tuna to Germany. They allow us to film. Inside, there they are. The large yellowfin tuna being processed into fillets.
6: Actually, Germany is our main consumer, particularly for sushi as well as sashimi, what you are saying about sashimi crate. The new port which is going to come in Vilingam, it boosts our the export market, definitely 100%. That's what we are thinking, that's what we are supporting to the port to come.
1: In the future, they hope to be able to transport much more frozen tuna by sea rather than by air. So far, they're only able to cool to -2 degrees Celsius. Soon, a new system should help them reach -60 degrees. With millions invested in the new container port, sashimi-grade tuna could soon be shipped in vast amounts.

0: Off the coast, we meet Marcos Farrows. He fishes here, as his father and generations before him did. Traditional fishermen have not contributed to overfishing. They still use hand lines, one man, one tuna. But the fish are no longer biting.
1: Yellowfin tuna no longer pass through our waters. Other fish are disappearing too. Within 20 to 30 kilometers, there's barely anything left to catch. We're fighting to survive because only large fleets can still catch tuna far out at sea. In the past, we didn't need to fish in deep waters.
0: The fishermen are critical of the new container port. Not just because it will export even more of the fish they are struggling to catch. They say construction, dredging, and breakwaters have dramatically changed the coastal currents. As a result, many places are becoming uninhabitable. Indian scientists have called the link plausible. Marcos tells us he now lives 30 minutes inland. We go to visit him. About 30 displaced fishing families live here in a run-down warehouse without running water or sanitary facilities. Marcos has lived here in a makeshift wooden shelter for a year and a half, along with his wife and 28-year-old son, also a fisherman.
1: We had erosion and flooding in the past, too, but it was rare, and the water always went down again quickly. Now it stays, and the waves keep getting stronger. I blame the large breakwaters from the new container port. It's why we keep losing more homes.
0: Marcos and his son often come back here to their old home. They used to set out from here to fish, back when yellowfin tuna were still plentiful.
1: It's painful to see our old house like this. We invested everything we had, but it was all in vain. Now all our hopes are buried here. It breaks my heart.
0: The exporter supplying tuna for German sushi sees things differently.
2: Economy-wise, for the country, it's very good, excellent. But at the same time, we have taken care of the people, because they are the ones staying for so many years. They are going to leave their property, their places, and all these things. The government should take care of that one also. For that, government is supposed to be involved in that, and they have to give the full support to them.
0: We return to the WWF. The environmental group has published a sushi guide to help consumers make informed choices. It rates different types of sushi for sustainability, including tuna.
3: If it's yellowfin tuna, it should come from the western central Pacific and be caught with hand lines. That's definitely the best option. Otherwise, it gets difficult, because truly sustainable yellowfin tuna is very, very rare.
0: Yet yellowfin tuna dominates sushi. WWF advises caution with yellowfin from the Indian Ocean, especially if it isn't caught with hand lines, the only method that helps prevent overfishing. Another tip, asking retailers and restaurants where their fish comes from. But how effective is that?
3: It's actually very difficult for consumers to find out where fish comes from, because it's not yet legally required to clearly label it, especially in restaurants where the products have already been processed. But even just asking the question can inspire retailers to look more closely at their own supply chains.
0: There are now alternatives to traditional sushi. WWF recommends using

0: local fish species where possible. But some sushi looks like sushi and contains no fish at all. It's entirely plant-based. In Berlin, we meet a startup founder producing plant-based alternatives to fish. Here we have a version of canned tuna with avocado and cucumber. Then we have salmon in a raw sashimi style. They have completely different ingredients. The tuna is made with seaweed and the salmon with tapioca starch. People are just starting to discover this and realizing it can taste really good. It's healthy too. For example, the tuna alternative uses seaweed, which provides natural omega-3 fatty acids, minerals like iodine, and plenty of fiber. So what does the future of sushi look like? How much fish can we eat and how often? Opinions diverge. On Poland's Baltic coast, Kazimierz Dobczycki looks out across the sea with concern.
1: Yes, I wish I could still fish and prepare wild Baltic salmon today. It was the best of what nature gave us here. What's left is big business, hunting more and more money. But that mustn't be your only goal. My father taught me, respect the fish, and the fish will respect you. The beautiful Baltic. Today it's like a desert. They simply fished it empty.
0: The global appetite for sushi comes at a cost, one often paid in the countries where the fish are sourced. Aggressive fishing methods, overfishing, industrial farming, and animal suffering are all part of it. Like so many business booms, this one creates winners and losers. And both nature and human beings are paying the price.

0: To the point. Strong opinions, clear positions, international perspectives.
1: A struggling economy, soaring debt, deeply unpopular chancellor, and a resurgent right-wing AfD. Germany's government is making its biggest bet yet on an economic revival. On To the Point, we ask, is this the start of a comeback or the road to ruin?
0: To the point.
2: Thank you for all who is
0: in 30 minutes.
2: Able to try to find compromise.
3: All of us have a cough or a cold or asthma.
4: We experience heartburn, vomiting, cough.
5: Ennore in Tamil Nadu is a toxic place. The air and the water are heavily polluted. But the children of Ennore are trying to fight back to save their beloved home.
0: Eco India in 90 minutes.

0: JD Vance.
1: Behind the name, a story told from the inside.
2: Yeah, you may want to close the door.
1: A childhood overshadowed by his mother's addiction.
3: I didn't think about anything except just getting high.
1: From working class Ohio to America's elite, and for years, one of its sharpest critics.
4: Trump is a really bad candidate.
1: But sometimes politics rewrites loyalties.
5: This is incredible.
1: Is this just the beginning of something far bigger? J.D. Vance, the man after Trump, starts August 8th on DW.
6: Twelve dead in one of Spain's deadliest wildfires. Hundreds of firefighters and soldiers have been battling flames that spread to thousands of hectares. Victims include people found inside burned-out vehicles who are thought to have died while trying to escape, despite instructions to shelter in place. And 2 weeks after the twin earthquakes that devastated Venezuela, we return to the country to see what's still needed. I'm Phil Gale in Berlin.

0: least 12 people have died in massive wildfires in southern Spain as extreme heat fuels dangerous fire conditions across the country. Hundreds of firefighters, soldiers and emergency responders are battling the blaze around the towns of Los Gallardos and Badar, where most of the deaths have been reported. Authorities say many of the victims are believed to be foreign tourists visiting the popular holiday region.
1: It's already one of the deadliest wildfires in Spanish history. The Los Gallardos fire is sweeping through southern Spain, claiming homes, businesses, and lives. Many of the victims were caught trying to flee, on foot and by car. But the speed of the flames in this rugged, forested terrain left them trapped.
2: It may be that they searched for an escape route too late because they hadn't made a decision to leave. Eventually, the escape routes weren't suitable, and they found themselves trapped in a dead end, or in some cases, on a path from which there was practically no way out.
1: Grass fires like the one sweeping through Almería move incredibly quickly, especially after weeks of blistering heat waves have baked the soil and left the forest bone dry. Over 150 firefighters are battling the inferno, thought to be caused by a fallen power line. The Spanish military has also been mobilized to support. But so far, they're struggling to contain the blaze.
2: It's a very complicated fire because apart from the terrain and the ravines, and there are a great many ravines, there are also many scattered dwellings. Within all that forest, there are houses everywhere.
1: Southern Spain is no stranger to summer wildfires. But average temperatures in Western Europe are heating up twice as fast as the rest of the world. With every year bringing new record-breaking heat waves, scenes like these will only become more frequent.
0: Right, let's take you straight to the Spanish capital then, where we find our correspondent Nicole Reese. Welcome, Nicole. Bring us up to date, please.
3: Well, what we hear, the latest, are 3 days of mourning have been declared by the regional government in Andalusia. This is a big tragedy. We haven't seen such a deadly wildfire in decades. We have seen plenty of wildfires these past years, but not with such a scale of people who died. And as we're speaking, this fire is not under control yet. Actually, over 400 people are tackling it from the emergency units of the military, firefighters and other emergency helpers. The conditions are very complicated. A lot of strong wind, areas that are not accessible with heavy machinery. Flights have planes have been dispatched as well as helicopters. There are these deep ravines that we just heard about in the report that make everything just a bit more complicated as well. And as we're speaking, there are also people missing. So we're looking at least 23 people who are currently missing. People who are looking for their loved ones can go to an office not too far away from this area to report missing people's file missing people's reports. But they also have set up this office so people can actually identify the victims. At the moment, we have learned that it is 12 people who have died in cars and also on their way by foot to escape the fires. 8 are injured, 4 of them severely. They had to be brought to a different hospital today as well, as their wounds are very severe.
0: And many of those victims and missing are said to be foreign nationals.
3: The majority is thought to be foreign nationals. 4 of those who have died are believed to be British citizens. The other ones are yet to be fully identified. This is a longer process, of course, but authorities on site are also working together with British authorities to make it easier for relatives. We have seen relatives reaching out on social media as well. One example was a mother who's looking for a daughter who disappeared at 6:30 in the morning, taking the car out, and she hasn't heard from her since then. And there is a huge community of foreign nationals in this area as well, foreign residents as well as tourists from Great Britain, from Germany, from Belgium, also from the Netherlands. They like staying there in this area because it's a

0: Mediterranean climate. It's close to the sea. And so this is common that we find lots of foreign nationals in these areas as well.
1: Now, victims are said to include people who tried to escape rather than shelter in place. Nicole, just talk us through what was supposed to happen. What was the protocol?
0: Well, the Andalusia's regional president explained in a statement that they went door to door to advise people to either stay in their homes, depending on the location, and shield there, or take the evacuation routes that have been installed. So there was an evacuation plan for this emergency as well. We don't know exactly what happened in between. This is yet to be identified. There probably will be an investigation into these circumstances. But the regional emergency chief, Antonio Sanz, also pointed out that some people have been trapped because they took alternative routes to escape the smoke and the fire, the flames. They then found them already dead in cars or also on the ground because they went by foot. They suspect that they might have panicked and then just taken other routes. But as I said, the investigation still needs to look into that as well. Meanwhile, there has also been criticism that the regional government hasn't sent out emergency SMS for the evacuation plan to make sure that they reach everybody. So I think there will be lots of that coming in the next days as well.
1: Meanwhile, of course, there have been reactions and condolences from across Spain.
0: We have seen reactions very early on from the Prime Minister, Pedro Sanchez, who explains that he's immensely sad and offers his condolences, of course. The King and the Queen have expressed their extreme dismay. We have seen EU officials who have expressed their condolences as well. The EU is trying to give extra support to Spain also by using the Copernicus satellite system in order to be more able to control the flames. This, as I said, is a tremendous shock to the population, not only on the ground, but also in the country, as we haven't seen such a deadly wildfire in decades. I think the last time we saw something similar might have been 20 years ago.
1: Thanks, Nicole. Nicole Rees in Madrid. Now to Venezuela, where the death toll from the twin earthquakes that struck 2 weeks ago has risen to almost 4,000. As victims are still being recovered, the UN has said the disaster would have been incredibly difficult for any government in the world to manage.
2: Stephanie Landaiz's family lies under a pile of rubble. The earthquake in Venezuela's La Guaira state, where they lived, collapsed her apartment building to the ground.
3: My mind is blank. I couldn't tell you how I feel or what I think. My mission is to get them out of the rubble so they can be granted eternal peace.
2: Rescuers have recovered the bodies of her brother and her son. They're still looking for her mom's and her daughter's remains. Elsewhere in La Guaira, rescuers are still retrieving bodies buried in the massive quakes more than 2 weeks ago.
3: I lived here. I wasn't here the day of the earthquake. And it wasn't until today that I could recover my daughter and my mother. I was able to get their bodies out with the help of people who were right here, from neighbors, because there's no help from anyone else.
2: The twin earthquakes with magnitudes of 7.2 and 7.5 upended the lives of hundreds of thousands of Venezuelans. Survivors are still in desperate need of humanitarian aid. The UN, assisted by several countries, are helping provide crucial support while people grieve the loss of their loved ones and their homes.
1: Well, Paulo Cravero is Senior Officer for Communications and Media Relations with the International Federation of Red Cross and Red Crescent Societies. Thanks for sparing the time, Paulo. What's the picture there 2 weeks on?
4: Well, thank you for having me. The situation is still extremely complex. The damage here is massive, and the needs are evolving and urgent. As you can imagine, families have been destroyed, lives have been uprooted, people are moving into transitional care.

0: So we're counting 87 of them for a total of some 17,000 people now living there. The camps are 70% capacity at the moment, but we expect to see more of them floating. We have a lot of pop-up camps in front of buildings. People still hope to find their families, or better, the body of their loved ones, and give them a proper burial and be able to start grieving. So it's complex, and it will continue to be complex in the near future.
1: And what are the most urgent needs at the moment?
0: Well, the needs now are very different from what they were a week or so ago. What we need now is shelter. We need primary care. We need maternal care. Clearly, we need to be able to take care of people with chronic diseases. The cancer, the hypertension, the diabetes are not stopping because there has been an earthquake. But we also need water, safe water and sanitation. Those are the most urgent needs that we see and that we're trying to respond to. In fact, the International Federation of Red Cross and Western Society has shipped into country some 1,700 metric tons of material on top of an emergency field hospital, spending for us, that will go and complement the existing Venezuelan Red Cross field hospital that has been operating since day one. We're looking at being able to treat some 30,000 people in the next 3 months on all the different aspects of the urgent need that I just mentioned earlier, with one addition, which is something that we're seeing emerging more and more, which is a need for mental health and psychosocial support. Imagine as the adrenaline goes down, you start realizing that the love you had is no more. The people that were around you are no more with you, and support is really needed for that kind of trauma.
1: Yeah, we can only imagine the emotional toll on survivors. As you say, they've lost family members, they've lost their houses, their possessions, and there is this dwindling hope, I guess, that others who are missing might still be found alive.
0: Absolutely. As they say, hope is the last to die. And you'll see around La Guaira and the neighboring municipalities a lot of photographs showing people saying, you know, we're looking for our loved ones. But as time passes, the likelihood of finding people alive decreases hour by hour. However, you'll be surprised to see the resilience of the Venezuelan people, the resilience of the people we encounter in the streets. They're ready, if not to move on from the one they lost, they're ready to move on with their own life, to start rebuilding, to really start over from fresh and accept that the situation is what it is, but they look forward to a better future in the near future, if not possible.
1: And so how does that happen? We are speaking only 2 weeks after this disaster. There is still much to be done in terms of just clearing the space, never mind the actual physical reconstruction of houses and of neighbourhoods, and then the emotional construction of putting your life back together after such a devastating event. So talk us through how that works.
0: Well, that's an incredibly complex process. You start from thinking that the damages are calculated around north of $30 billion. So as you say, there's a lot to be done, a lot that needs to be done. And what we can see now is that the humanitarian crisis, although moving from phase one to transition phase, is definitely not over. It will take years. It will take an incredible amount of international support, international generosity, coordination with local authorities to be able to, on the one hand, support affected communities, and on the other hand, continue the process of rebuilding what was lost.
1: Okay. Your organization is there on the ground. I guess you're going to be there for the long haul, but I'm thinking about the children who survive something like this. This presumably is a trauma that will stay with them for the rest of their lives.
0: Absolutely, and that's why us, an international federation, some societies, and including the Venezuelan Red Cross, are putting so much focus on mental health and psychosocial support.

0: and psychological damage that has been wrought by a disaster like this.
1: But this news are the news that...
2: That's a great, a good question. I can't talk for the authorities. Like, I just said, a lot of the support we have seen coming came from the donor community, but also a large amount of that came, and it's coming from relatives living abroad and for private donations. And that has really made a massive difference and is showing how much people do care outside of Venezuela for the situation that that we're seeing here every day.
0: Okay, we thank you for sparing us the time and talking us through that. Paulo Crivero from the International Federation of Red Cross and Red Crescent Societies. Thank you.
2: Thank you very much. Appreciate the time.
0: As Europe's summer holiday season gets underway, a new European border control system is causing massive queues at some airports. The EU entry-exit system aims to strengthen border security, but in some places it's causing hours-long delays and passengers to be left behind. Airlines and airports are demanding changes, but Brussels says the system is here to stay. Our correspondent Christine Mundwa reports.
3: Travellers are getting stuck in long queues at airports in Europe. People are even missing flights. Social media users have been posting pictures and videos of their experiences waiting for hours in lines snaking through airport terminals.
4: The chaos is being caused by a new border procedure the EU has introduced, the Entry-Exit System, or EES.
3: It requires all non-EU citizens entering the Schengen area to have their facial scans and fingerprints registered when they arrive and then checked when they leave.
4: The new system replaces passport stamping, and the digital records will be used to track when third country nationals enter and leave the Schengen zone.
3: But since April, when EES became fully operational, passengers have been forced to queue for long periods, sometimes outside terminal buildings, because border control facilities can't process arrivals fast enough.
4: In one case, more than 100 passengers missed a flight from Milan to Manchester after getting stuck at border control.
3: The industry body representing airports in Europe says the situation has reached a critical point.
4: Airports Council International says that since the full rollout of the EES in April, waiting times at border control have increased significantly, now reaching up to 5 hours during peak traffic periods. Both the big hubs in Europe as well as smaller airports serving major tourism destinations have been affected. I'm here in Belgium's busiest airport. It's a major connecting hub in Europe, and the government says that it's assigned additional police officers to staff checkpoints throughout the summer. But this airport has 8 checkpoints at the departure hall and 12 at the arrivals. So even when they're fully staffed, a surge in the number of passengers will overwhelm the system, causing long lines.
3: We asked the EU Commission about the chaos caused by the new border control system.
5: The purpose of this system is to improve the security of EU citizens while keeping travelling smooth. All efforts are being made to limit the impact on travellers from outside the EU. The Commission continues to support them and as well the aviation industry in the implementation of the new system.
3: But the COO of Europe's largest airline, Ryanair's Neil McMahon, said it is clear that EES is still not ready for peak summer volumes. Passengers and families should not be used as guinea pigs for a half-baked passport control system that risks creating long queues, missed flights, and unnecessary stress at airports this summer.
4: Ryanair and other airlines have now asked the EU Commission to give member states the permission to suspend EES and revert to the passport stamping system when passenger volumes exceed operational capacity. There are even calls to suspend EES until September, after the July-August peak holiday travel season,
3: when European airports are expected to handle approximately 40 million more passengers than during the previous 2 months.
0: Let's explore this with Dr. Raphael Bossong, who's deputy head of the European Research Division at the German Institute for International and Security Affairs, where he specializes in cybersecurity and digital policy. Welcome back to DW. What was the security case for replacing passport stamping with this electronic system?
6: There is a case, of course, and this agenda is anything but new. I mean, it's been trialed in the US, actually, ever since the early 2000s. And so the EU has long had the ambition to rival or mirror that, and then it took until well, 2017.

0: 18 to get this agreed on in the wake of the migration crisis and also the terrorist crisis at the time. And now, well, many years down the line, we're seeing the practical effects of it. So yes, there is a security rationale, but the practice is obviously super difficult and has already been delayed in the past. And now we see actually foreseeable trouble. I'm not surprised, let's put it this way.
1: Okay, you make this sound like a European vanity project to be like the Americans. Was there a security case for doing it this way?
0: Well, it's not a vanity project. I mean, there are good reasons in the sense that obviously we want to catch people who have wrong identities. We want to catch people on the watch list, and biometric information helps to do that. And there is also this huge area of overstayers. I mean, people who come legitimately and then overstay their legitimate stay. And so far, with the old system of stamping, this is very hard to catch. And so the idea is, in the long term, to have a much better overview who is inside the EU and the Schengen area. So, yes, there are arguments for that. But, well, it's been a project that has already been delayed. And the sort of wildly optimistic assumptions like a few months ago that this would finally now work, well, have proven wrong. So that's really the critique.
1: OK, so you said you weren't surprised by these long queues and the chaos. So is that a teething problem? Is this a glitch, or is the system just wrong?
0: Well, I mean, I'm not an IT operator on the ground, but the Schengen zone is really enormous, and the member states are also in very different positions. And lastly, this is Europe. I mean, this is a problem of Europe. There is not one unified system, and there is a backbone and infrastructure that is European, but the actual kiosks, the actual airport infrastructures, they are rather diverse. And in that sense, it's not surprising. And I think really we will need some more months to maybe a year or two to iron this out. I think eventually it will work reasonably well. Also, once people who travel regularly to the EU as third country citizens are registered, they don't have to re-enroll to the same extent as now. But yes, it will be probably something that will stay with us, not just this summer, but maybe also next or the one after that.
1: OK. Rollout began in October. It's been fully functional since April. Is it too early to say how well it's doing? Have these first few months of operation seen any arrests of international crime lords, or just massive queues?
0: Well, as I just said, I would expect at least another year or maybe two of this being bumpy. There are statistics that show, well, there have been more refusal of entry and some people on the watch list being sort of flagged, but it's not clear whether they have been arrested, what was the follow-up. And one more time, it's not to say this is all pointless. There is a reason to it. But of course, the question is proportionality. Is the delay, is the overall cost, is the overall effort worth what's being, at the end, the result? And here I'm somewhat more skeptical. So no, I'm not a sort of enemy of this new system. Eventually, all advanced, highly developed countries will have this. We see this around the world. It's a modern standard. But I'm critical that we were over-optimistic that this would, even after delays, run smoothly. So I hope the Commission will be flexible to grant more sort of delay in implementation.
1: How secure is the data being collected by these systems? There are concerns from rights activists. There are also concerns from security people, given that Russia is into everything that we do on the internet these days. How secure is the data being held? How vulnerable are they to cyber attack?
0: Well, they create a new huge biometric database, which is at an infrastructure level, quite secure. There is a backup level. There is an agency which is responsible for it. But the bigger the target, of course, the more attractive it is for attackers to try whatever they can. So I wouldn't rule out that there is an attempt to steal that. We've had some related, not identical episodes in the past, also in the US, of large biometric databases being stolen. So it's possible. But I think the bigger question is that connected to this system is a much wider agenda to connect a lot of different biometric data, also in different databases, to allow security authorities to draw more connections. And again, there is a security rationale for it. There are rules for it. And yet there is, of course, the question of function creep. And overall in border security, I think not only in Europe, everywhere, we've seen this function creep. You know, we always say this system and then we're fine. And then there's the next system. And we already see in the US now people are asking for your IDs on online and so on and so forth. So I hope this works. I hope this biometric database will be secure. But we also have to keep in mind, let's not just ask for the next system and the next system and the next system, because security actors always want more.
1: Okay. Thanks for talking us through that, Dr. Raphael Bossong from the German Institute for International and Security Affairs.
0: Welcome.
1: And with that, you're up to date. I'll have more at the top of the hour. More news available around the clock, of course, on the DW app or on dw.com. We're all over the socials at DW News. Have a good day.

0: To the point. Strong opinions, clear positions, international perspectives.
1: A struggling economy, soaring debt, a deeply unpopular chancellor, and a resurgent right-wing AfD. Germany's government is making its biggest bet yet on an economic revival. On To the Point, we ask, is this the start of a comeback or the road to ruin?
0: To the point.
2: Next. Able to try to find compromise.
3: All of us have a cough or a cold or asthma.
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5: Ennore in Tamil Nadu is a toxic place. The air and the water are heavily polluted. But the children of Ennore are trying to fight back to save their beloved home.
0: Eco India. In 60 minutes.

0: Some call them cocaine of the sea. Glass eels. Protected, coveted, impossible to breed, and trading them is strictly regulated. The perfect prey for a crime without borders. Billion Dollar Babies starts July 11th on DW.
1: Things have been better in Germany. No matter the field, whether football or the economy, a sense of leaden mediocrity and fatigue seems to have taken hold of the country. Now the federal government wants to reverse the trend and is trying to spread a message of fresh optimism. Just before the summer recess, the government passes its biggest reform packages to date. Pensions, tax relief, cutting red tape, labour market and healthcare reforms. Shortly afterward, it approves the 2027 federal budget with more than 200 billion euros in new debt. Is this a risky bet on an economic recovery? The Chancellor already has the weakest approval ratings ever recorded. At the same time, the right-wing populist AfD is leading in most opinion polls, increasing pressure on the government. We ask, recovery or ruin? Can Germany escape the crisis? Hello and welcome to The Point. My guest

0: Found it. Isn't that a fitting analogy? Max, what do you think?
1: You mean the humpback whale that got stranded in the Baltic Sea? Well, I think with Timmy, death was certain. That's not the case for Germany.
0: Okay, that's very brief. At least that is a bit of a relief. What do you think, Wendelin?
2: I agree, but it was also somehow typical for Germany. There was so much going on in the world, and the headlines were dominated by Timmy. I mean, I have a lot of sympathy for the whale, but maybe Germany is still in quite a good state, considering that Timmy took so much of the attention of the entire people.
0: Mm, so the analogy doesn't really work.
2: Not quite.
0: Okay, I shall take it back then. But let's ask the economist here. Eric, has Germany become mediocre in every field, whether it being football, where we had to go home very early on, or the economy?
3: No, not at all. I think I'm relatively optimistic. First of all, things are better in economic terms in Germany than in many other places. And so there's a degree of probably having maybe slipped in class a little bit in terms of moving along with the developments. So there is a degree of if not crisis, but issues that need to be addressed. I think the package you mentioned includes steps in the right direction. But in general, I'm not too worried, but I would love to tell you that the problems are bigger than they are, because that may help marginally to get the package and reforms through. But I don't think they'd be in a crisis situation, to be honest.
0: But do you think a step in the
3: Maybe
0: right
3: in football,
0: direction
3: not
0: is...
3: in the economics.
0: Do you think a step in the right direction is enough?
3: I mean, first of all, in economics, it's we always talk about coming to a new stage, but there is not a well-defined place. I mean, let's face it, Germany has for many years, had a policy of encouraging, many ways, implicitly at least, an export-driven economy. So you cannot say, as many Germans say, that means that we are very competitive, and that's sort of been the feeling good about it. But it was done to a large extent at the expense of compressing domestic demand, so consumer spending and investment and all. Public investment is far behind where they should be. That's a big part of the reason for the crisis we have or the troubles we have today. And part of the reason why IFD is doing quite well, because domestic demand, private consumption is not where it could have been. Mm. So there is actually a lot of scope to be addressed. So I don't think that we are looking at a fundamentally critical or very difficult situation, and it is a movement in the right direction. Mm. You mentioned one of the component pension reforms. We did this in Denmark quite some years ago, linking the pension age to life expectancy adjusted every 5 years. We do it a little bit more dramatically than the proposal in Germany, but it's a step in the right direction.
0: Okay, step in the right direction is good. Let's have a look at the bigger issues here, because several experts have said we do not have a cyclical problem, we have a structural problem. Let's have a look.
4: Friedrich Merz governs a country whose economy has stagnated for years, a country where people are increasingly dissatisfied with their own finances, the government, and the chancellor. The CDU-CSU keeps slipping in the polls. It's now at 22%. The AfD is currently leading at 27%. Now the government is picking up the pace with a reform program designed to pull the country out of crisis.
5: We
4: are working to increase competition, enhance the flexibility of our businesses, reduce bureaucracy, preserve our welfare state, and ease the burden on workers and businesses by lowering taxes. Under the plans, a typical household would save around 600 euros a year. Wealthier people, meanwhile, would pay a little more in taxes. Is the program for growth and jobs, as the government calls it, the long-awaited answer to Germany's problems?
0: Oh, that program is also known as the Summer of Reforms, like we had the Autumn of Reforms

0: last year, I believe, which mainly sort of just went away. Evelyn, how satisfied are you so far with this summer of reforms?
1: Well, it's much better than last year's autumn of reforms, which was basically a damp squid, as you said. So it's for sure a step in the right direction, and we are under the impression that finally the German government is getting its act together. It could have been even bolder, right, in terms of reducing bureaucracy, in terms of a more flexible labour market. But pension reform was a big thing, and they agreed so quickly. And in a way, for Germany, it's a pretty radical thing. You know, the pension age will slowly increase to 70. All these things that would have been impossible a few years ago were possible. So it's certainly, a very much a step in the right direction. But now it has to be implemented and followed through.
0: Mm. Much of the standstill that we've experienced recently, of course, I think we have to remind viewers that Germany is governed by a coalition government of a conservative party, the CDU, that's Friedrich Merz's party, and the Social Democrats, a junior partner in this coalition. The agreement that is now on the table, the reforms, was reached after a seven-hour coalition committee meeting, and it includes 34 measures. Is any of these measures the biggest one? Anything that stands out for you, Max?
2: Well, there's nothing really radical in there. And what Eric said earlier today, I would say that's probably controversial at the moment here in Germany, because it's when you follow the press here and when you hear what's being talked about and everything, the perception in Germany is much less positive than what Eric said. It's kind of typical to a certain extent.
0: It's very German, isn't it?
2: It's pretty German, you could say, very critical. It could also be that in every country, the country itself sees itself more critical than maybe countries abroad do that. But yeah, Germans have a reputation of being very critical. What's different this time, if you talk about the perception, when I talk to my contacts abroad, my friends abroad and everything, for the first time, they are saying things like, geez, it seems like Germany's really in trouble. Mm. Of course, they said that, especially after Germany got eliminated from the World Cup, but before that also. So there's what you heard from Eric nowadays is the exception, because it seems like the problems are just stacking up from all sides. You have Russia, which is a threat. You have China, which is strategically leveraging a lot of the things Germany was famous for in the past. You mentioned export, for example, against Germany. Also, you have rare minerals, critical minerals, rare earths and all that. That's part of it. And on top of that, you have the U.S., which no longer is a reliable partner. Right, so this is a mix that we've never had before, ever since World War II. That's very clear. And then you have artificial intelligence in the mix also, where Germany is not ahead. Yeah. So it's understandable that people here feel we are way behind the curve, and it's not certain we're going to make it out of this crisis situation. That's what most people here in Germany would say.
1: Yeah, when in your interview you said we have a structural problem, not a cyclical problem here in Germany. And I think that's right. The structural, Germany used to rely on cheap energy from Russia, China as an export market, and not having to spend much on defense. All these things are not true anymore. And this has been true now for 5, 6, 7 years. And it hasn't really adapted to the new reality. Slowly, yes, it has started to adapt, but it's such a fundamental change. The entire German business model needs to be rethought, reinvented. That's not something you can do in a couple of years. It's a slow process, and the question is, are we reforming? Is Germany reforming enough and at a fast enough a pace?
2: And if I may add, I think the point here is what Germany's trying to do right now is reform a system that's been tried and true for the last decades. They're trying to fix the system. The question really is, with all those overwhelming changes, the AI revolution, for example, is it time to change the system? Are you trying to fix something that's dead in the water already? Do you have to see the bigger picture? And that's why in Germany you hear a lot of criticism also of the reforms, at least parts of them, where people say this is not radical enough.
0: Eric, the part of all this reform is, of course, an enormous amount of debt. By 2030, Germany's debt could exceed 1 trillion. That's a trillion with a T. Is that justified, looking at the scale of the crisis, or is Germany's, spending its future away?

0: I'm not worried about it. It all depends on what you spend it on. If you invest it, also for the government, it's good news, right? And you can discuss whether some of these investments are, how productive it is, how do you calculate an investment in better, in a better Deutsche Bahn, for example, in terms of productivity. But it does help because people can move around more easily and more reliably and all the rest of it. So I'm not a fan of focusing on a euro debt number and say, oh, that's a lot of debt.
1: Mm-hmm.
0: Give you an example. The German government spends now about 2% of all tax revenue on interest payments. That may go up to 2.5%. America spends 20%.
1: Mm-hmm.
0: 20% of every tax dollar is spent on interest payments. France, 6.5%, right? So Germany is not facing a debt problem per se. Germany faces, as both Max and said, but I fundamentally agree with, there's a structural challenge because the world has changed. I go back to what I said before. Germany's economic model had been for too many years focused on exports and a too primitive, if I may say, focus on the budget deficit,
1: mm-hmm.
0: and the debt brake. And the result of that is that public investment across the board, and including in education, in schools, have been too little. Man. Because you had to hit this damned, if I may say, budget deficit max. That's a too primitive way of running fiscal policy. So to the extent we open up that discussion, and there is investment, public investment, and then there is a fundamental understanding that it is domestic demand that needs to pick up, as exactly as was said. Trump is becoming a unfriendly trading partner. China is probably even more dangerous because of their implicit subsidies and managed exchange rate and stuff. So the whole point is exactly that you can't rely to the same extent on external demand. Germany today has still, last year, a current account surplus of 200 billion euros. That's savings, German savings, that is sent abroad. If you could just take half of that,
1: mm-hmm.
0: and invest in Germany, you are in a much better place. That requires, of course, that you liberalize the economy to extent so businesses have incentives to invest domestically.
1: Mm-hmm.
0: Part of that comes automatically because the previous idea of investing abroad for businesses is not so attractive anymore because the world is not so friendly anymore.
1: Mm.
0: But part of the reform that was done, I think is in the right direction in that sense. But as it was said, it's not going to be fixed in a year or two, right? Mm. For sure.
1: But the largest item in the budget remains labor and social affairs, at just under 200 billion euros. But that's consumption. That is not infrastructure, is it? So can Germany get out of this rut, if you will, without cutting?
2: Yes, and I totally agree. And I think I totally agree with Eric that if it's spent on productive investment, you know, if these debts and that's good. I mean, that's what Germany needs. But the problem is it might be consumed, you know, by these very high social expenditure, and then, you know, we really do have a problem. And there's there's always talk. They always find a way of then renaming pots of expenditure, and then suddenly, they end up in the regular budget, but they were supposed to be, you know, special funds. So I think it's very tempting for each government because, of course, they want to please their voters. But there's a big danger that it'll just be a lot will be wasted.
3: Mm. Yeah, I mean, there's two things here. Mm. The first one is what you mentioned. Germany has a lot of leeway compared to other countries. Mm. That's just a fact, you know, especially if you look at countries that are pretty similar compared to France. Mm. Germany has a lot more leeway on defense spending, for example. They can have bigger defense contracts at the moment than France can. So that's a given. But that doesn't mean it's going to be politically feasible because overspending in Germany is a bad word. It still is, you know, and a lot of political parties make political gains by pointing that out. And also, even if it seems clear from an economic standpoint what you need to do, where you need to invest politically, in the current climate, it is extremely hard to do because you have two political partners in the coalition that Gerhard mentioned earlier, the center-right and the Social Democrats, that traditionally used to be more in an opposing, hasn't been the case for a decade or so,

0: or even longer, but they you know, they have opposing programs, and they've always thrived when they were able to go at each other and not have to go with each other. Mm. That's not the case, but because of fear of what the AfD might do when they're in government, or even getting more voters, they kind of try to stick together and try to find compromises. This seems to be working fairly well now after a long period where nothing happened. But still, it's not ideal if you're talking about more radical or more extensive reforms. And that's just the political reality that we have right now in this country.
1: Can I just come back to something that Eric said earlier, that Germany has to sort of to change its ways economically and not rely on what it could rely on for decades, like the car industry and the heavy machinery and such. The high-tech industries and also the arms industries, weapon makers, can the defense and high-tech industries sort of step in, take over from the reliance of on the internal combustion engine, if you will?
0: I was at the NATO summit in Ankara, and of course, defense spending, huge topic this year. Big deal from TKMS, the German company with Norway, joint venture selling up to 12 submarines to the Canadians. That's a huge deal. Will it be able to, this kind of deal, would it be able to completely replace the German car industry? The only thing I really would like to say about this is don't write off the German car industry mm-hmm. just yet. I was in Brazil last week with the German foreign minister. We visited a Volkswagen plant there. Volkswagen is still very big in that country because they run on biofuels, which is good for combustion engines. Mm-hmm. So German car industry is resilient. Of course, it's in a huge crisis, but my main message here is don't write it off completely just yet.
1: Well, that might be a bit early, but Wendelin, Volkswagen at the same time is cutting 100,000 jobs and intending to close 4 factories in Germany.
2: Exactly, and the supervisory board is talking about this today as we speak. It'll probably be watered down a little bit, this very radical plan, but still, this is a very painful big step for Volkswagen. As in terms of the arms industry replacing the car industry, we have to keep in mind that the arms industry is about 1/10 of the German car industry. So there's a, you know, the German car, there's a big gap. And of course, as Max said, I think the car industry will need to reinvent itself. It will shrink, but of course it'll survive. Mm-hmm. The arms industry, however, really is a glimmer of hope in a fairly bleak industrial landscape. And you have some fantastic high-tech companies like Helsingrenk. I mean, you have a few of those. And, of course, you have the old big giants like Rheinmetall. And they, you know, for them at the moment, it's boom time. And mm-hmm. the question is more, can they actually deliver all these orders that they have in their backlog? So they have too many orders, too much work.
1: They can't cope.
2: And they can't cope, or they will find it difficult to cope within the deadlines, which mm-hmm. we're in quite a tight framework of time. Mm.
1: Eric, where do you see strength for Germany? You've hinted upon it earlier in the program, but we've identified that the high-tech industries and defense industries could sort of cushion the blow a bit. What else do you see in the German economy?
3: Well, let me step back on the macro side and remind you that German productivity is not bad. In international comparisons, doing quite well. And in the tech area, the picture in Germany, like in all of Northern Europe, really, is that businesses are good at adapting the technology, including AI, into their processes and their businesses. We are not good in Europe at developing the first step of it, right? So it's a we are very vulnerable to Elon Musk and Starlink and the political situation in America. So we have to think about the lack of resilience in this area. But on a macro level, I insist again, on any measure that we economists look at, productivity is fine, right? You can always dream of better, but it's fine. So then there is the issue, as you said, of sectors, and I completely share Max's view that there's a lot to be said on the defense industry. And while most of us probably don't really like to think about more arms production, and because this is a dirty business in a way, what they would be used at if they ever get used, the economic fact is that when you spend more

0: on defense industries, productivity tends to go up because innovation goes up. There is, if to put it very bluntly, there are few things that spurs innovation better than conflict. And I'm sorry to say it, right? But the drone industry in, Ukraine is your perfect example, right? And Germany and many German companies are pretty close to this. So I think there is a in that stage of development, there are a lot of areas, and Germany has a still a world-class industrial sector, right? So whether it is in the auto industry, which I completely share the view that it's yes, there will be adjustment, but it is also the major German industry, car industries and Siemens and others are those which invest most in research and developments, have done over many years.
1: Eric,
0: and
1: I'd like to interrupt you here because we're coming to the end of the program. I would like to ask my closing question. If we come back to the program that the government has now initiated, could it mark the beginning of Germany's return as an industrial powerhouse, or will, will this massive public debt ultimately lead the country into decline, Wendelin?
2: No, the debt will not lead Germany into decline because Germany has much higher debt in the past, but as Eric said, compared to other countries, it's still relatively modest. Is the reform package really the big start of a new beginning? I think it's a bit too cautious for that, but it is at least sort of a step in the right direction. I don't think it's the big bang that we really wanted, but it's a small good bang in that sense. So
3: small bang.
2: Small bang. Small bang. Small bang.
1: Let me just bring in Eric briefly, please. What's your verdict finally on this reform package?
0: It's a positive step in the right direction. As an economist, I could always wish for more, but I'm not going to poo-poo, as you said, 34 measures, which the vast majority go in the right direction, maybe a little bit lower, slower than or more modestly than I would dream of, but the right direction.
1: Okay. What's your final verdict? And also, who do you credit for it?
3: Well, I think it's, you know, obviously a step in the right direction. Everybody agrees on that. It's not enough. That's the consensus here. But one thing I would like to add, you have to keep in mind, it's not just a political responsibility. You cannot always blame politics for it. It's also a responsibility from different companies, from the businesses, to innovate, to integrate, something the German car industry did not do enough. So just putting all the blame on politics is unfair in this case. So it's going to have to be a joint effort to really change and turn things around here.
1: Well, we have to leave it at that. Thank you very much to my whole panel. And to our viewers, I'd like to say we'd love to hear from you. Is Germany doomed beyond hope, or will Europe's biggest economy roar back to life quite soon? Drop your thoughts in the comments below. Yes, we actually do read them and take them into consideration when we're planning our next shows. If you enjoyed our conversation today, hit like, subscribe and share this video. I'm Gerhard Elvers in Berlin from me and the team. Thanks for watching.

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1: in Tamil Nadu is a toxic

0: place. The air and the water are heavily polluted. But the children of Anor are trying to fight back to save their beloved home.
1: Eco India. In 30 minutes.
0: A far cry from the fashion norm in Senegal.
2: People will ask you, who is going to wear this? So no one is going to wear it, so why are you doing it?
0: But Sally Ravi Kane is not just making fashion, she's building worlds. And her designs have found an audience far beyond Dakar.
1: Afrimax.

0: Think big. 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Or with focus. Think outside the box. Or on your feet. But always remember to think for yourself. We are at your side.
1: This is DW News.
2: It was incredibly loud.
3: That this is very difficult.
0: Providing you with free information. DW, made for minds.
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0: 24 hours in Young China. Their idea of the good life is more self-focused and self-determined.
11: I want to become a rock star.
0: China's youth is breaking with traditions and expectations and living its own version of the Chinese dream. How will this new mindset change the country? 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
12: Twelve dead in one of Spain's deadliest wildfires. Hundreds of firefighters and soldiers have been battling flames that spread to thousands of hectares. Victims include people found inside burned-out vehicles who are thought to have died while trying to escape, despite instructions to shelter in place. And 2 weeks on from the twin earthquakes that had devastated Venezuela, we return to the country to see what's still needed. I'm Phil Gale in Berlin. This is DW News.

0: At least 12 people have died in massive wildfires in southern Spain as extreme heat fuels dangerous fire conditions around the country. Hundreds of firefighters, soldiers and emergency responders are battling the blaze around the towns of Los Galados and Badar, where most of the deaths have been reported. Authorities say many of the victims are believed to be foreign tourists visiting the popular holiday region.
1: It's already one of the deadliest wildfires in Spanish history. The Los Gallardos fire is sweeping through southern Spain, claiming homes, businesses, and lives. Many of the victims were caught trying to flee, on foot and by car. But the speed of the flames in this rugged, forested terrain left them trapped.
2: It may be that they searched for an escape route too late because they hadn't made a decision to leave. Eventually, the escape routes weren't suitable, and they found themselves trapped in a dead end, or in some cases, on a path from which there was practically no way out.
1: Grass fires like the one sweeping through Almería move incredibly quickly, especially after weeks of blistering heat waves have baked the soil and left the forest bone dry. Over 150 firefighters are battling the inferno, thought to be caused by a fallen power line. The Spanish military has also been mobilized to support. But so far, they're struggling to contain the blaze.
2: It's a very complicated fire because apart from the terrain and the ravines, and there are a great many ravines, there are also many scattered dwellings. Within all that forest, there are houses everywhere.
1: Southern Spain is no stranger to summer wildfires. But average temperatures in Western Europe are heating up twice as fast as the rest of the world. With every year bringing new record-breaking heat waves, scenes like these will only become more frequent.
0: Well, our correspondent Nicole Rees in the Spanish capital gave us this update.
3: Well, what we hear, the latest, are 3 days of mourning have been declared by the local, the regional government in Andalusia. This is a big tragedy. We haven't seen such a deadly wildfire in decades. We have seen plenty of wildfires these past years, but not with such a scale of people who died. And as we're speaking, this fire is not under control yet. Actually, over 400 people are tackling it from the emergency units of the military, firefighters and other emergency helpers. The conditions are very complicated. A lot of strong wind, areas that are not accessible with heavy machinery. Planes have been dispatched as well as helicopters. There are these deep ravines that we just heard about in the report that make everything just a bit more complicated as well. And as we're speaking, there are also people missing. So we're looking at least 23 people who are currently missing. People who are looking for their loved ones can go to an office not too far away from this area to report missing people's reports. But they also have set up this office so people can actually identify the victims at the moment. We have learned that it is 12 people who have died in cars and also on their way by foot to escape the fires. 8 are injured, 4 of them severely. They had to be brought to a different hospital today as well, as their wounds are very severe.
0: And many of those victims and missing are said to be foreign nationals.
3: The majority is thought to be foreign nationals. 4 of those who have died are believed to be British citizens. The other ones are yet to be fully identified. This is a longer process, of course, but authorities on site are also working together with British authorities to make it easier for relatives. We have seen relatives reaching out on social media as well. One example was a mother who's looking for a daughter who disappeared at 6:30 in the morning, taking the car out, and she hasn't heard from her since then. And there is a huge community of foreign nationals in this area as well, foreign residents as well as tourists from Great Britain, from Germany, from Belgium, also from the Netherlands. They like staying there in this area because it's a Mediterranean climate, it's close to the sea, and so this is common that we find lots of foreign nationals in these areas as well.
0: Now, victims are said to include people who tried to escape rather than shelter in place. Nicole, just talk us through What was supposed to happen? What was the protocol?
3: Well, the Andalusia's regional president explained in a statement that they went door to door to advise people to either stay in their homes, depending on the location, and shield there, or take the evacuation routes that have been installed. So there was an evacuation plan for this emergency as well. We don't know exactly what happened in between. This is yet to be identified. There probably will be an investigation into these circumstances. But the regional emergency chief, Antonio Sanz, also pointed out that some people have been trapped because they took alternative routes to escape the smoke and the fire, the flames. They then found them already dead in cars or also on the ground because they went by foot. They suspect that they might have panicked and then just taken other routes. But as I said, the investigation still needs to look into that as well. Meanwhile, there has also been criticism that the regional government hasn't sent out emergency SMS for the evacuation plan to make sure that they reach everybody. So I think there will be lots of that coming in the next days as well.
0: Meanwhile, of course, there have been reactions and condolences from across Spain.
3: We have seen reactions very early on from the Prime Minister, Pedro Sanchez, who explains that he's immensely sad and offers his condolences, of course. The King and the Queen have expressed their

0: extreme dismay. We have seen EU officials who have expressed their condolences as well. The EU is trying to give extra support to Spain also by using the Copernicus satellite system in order to be more able to control the flames. This, as I said, is a tremendous shock to the population, not only on the ground but also in the country, as we haven't seen such a deadly wildfire in decades. I think the last time we saw something similar might have been 20 years ago.
1: Thanks, Nicole. Nicole Rees in Madrid. The death toll from the twin earthquakes that struck Venezuela 2 weeks ago has risen to almost 4,000. As victims are still being recovered, the UN has said the disaster would have been incredibly difficult for any government in the world to manage.
2: Stephanie Landaiz's family lies under a pile of rubble. The earthquake in Venezuela's La Guaira state, where they lived, collapsed her apartment building to the ground.
3: My mind is blank. I couldn't tell you how I feel or what I think. My mission is to get them out of the rubble so they can be granted eternal peace.
2: Rescuers have recovered the bodies of her brother and her son. They're still looking for her mom's and her daughter's remains. Elsewhere in La Guaira, rescuers are still retrieving bodies buried in the massive quakes more than 2 weeks ago.
3: I lived here. I wasn't here the day of the earthquake. And it wasn't until today that I could recover my daughter and my mother. I was able to get their bodies out with the help of people who were right here, from neighbors, because there's no help from anyone else.
2: The twin earthquakes with magnitudes of 7.2 and 7.5 upended the lives of hundreds of thousands of Venezuelans. Survivors are still in desperate need of humanitarian aid. The UN, assisted by several countries, are helping provide crucial support while people grieve the loss of their loved ones and their homes.
1: Paulo Cravero speaks for the International Federation of Red Cross and Red Crescent Societies, and he joined me from a noisy operations office in La Guaira, just north of Caracas.
4: The situation is still extremely complex. The damage here is massive, and the needs are evolving and urgent. As you can imagine, families have been destroyed, lives have been uprooted, people are moving into transitional camps. We're counting 87 of them for a total of some 17,000 people now living there. The camps are 72% capacity at the moment, but we expect to see more of them floating in. We have a lot of local camps in front of buildings. People still hope to find their families, or better, the body of their loved ones, and give them a proper burial and be able to start grieving. So it's complex, and it will continue to be complex in the near future.
1: And what are the most urgent needs at the moment?
4: Well, the needs now are very different from what they were a week or so ago. What we need now is shelter. We need primary care. We need maternal care. Clearly, we need to be able to take care of people with chronic disease. The cancer, the hypertension, the diabetes are not stopping because there has been an earthquake. But we also need water, safe water and sanitation. Those are the most urgent needs that we see and that we're trying to respond to. In fact, the International Federation of Red Cross and Red Crescent Societies has shipped into country some 1,700 metric tons of material on top of an emergency field hospital, spending for us, that will go and complement the existing Venezuelan Red Cross field hospital that has been operating since day one. We're looking at being able to treat some 30,000 people in the next 3 months on all the different aspects of the urgent need that I just mentioned earlier, with one addition, which is something that we're seeing emerging more and more, which is a need for mental health and psychosocial support. Imagine, as the adrenaline goes down, you start realizing that the look you had is no more. The people that were around you are no more with you, and support is really needed for that kind of trauma.
1: Yeah, we can only imagine the emotional toll on survivors. As you say, they've lost family members, they've lost their houses, their possessions, and there is this dwindling hope, I guess, that others who are missing might still be found alive.
4: Absolutely. As they say, hope is the last to die. And you'll see around La Guaira and the neighboring municipalities a lot of photographs showing people saying, you know, we're looking for our loved ones. But as time passes, the likelihood of finding people alive decreases hour by hour. However, you'll be surprised to see the resilience of the Venezuelan people, the resilience of the people we encounter in the streets. They're ready, if not to move on from the one they lost, they're ready to move on with their own life, to start rebuilding, to really start over from fresh and accept that the situation is what it is, but they look forward to a better future in the near future, if not possible.
1: And so how does that happen? We are speaking only 2 weeks after this disaster. There is still much to be done in terms of just clearing the space, never mind the actual physical reconstruction of houses and of neighbourhoods, and then the emotional construction of putting your life back together after such a devastating event. So talk us through how that works.
4: Well, that's an incredibly complex process. You start from thinking that the damages are calculated around north of $30 billion. So as you say, there's a lot to be done, a lot that needs to be done. And what we can see now is that the humanitarian crisis, although moving from phase one to transition phase, is definitely not over. It will take years. It will take an incredible amount of international support, international generosity, coordination with local authorities to be able to, on the one hand, support affected communities, and on the other hand, continue the process of rebuilding what was lost.
1: Okay. Your organization is there on the ground. I guess you're going to be there for the long haul, but I'm thinking about the children who survive something like this. This presumably is a trauma that will stay with them for the rest of their lives.
4: Absolutely, and that's why us, an international federation, some societies, and including the Venezuelan Red Cross, are putting so much focus on mental health and psychosocial support. It will help as much as possible children, as well as adults, transition and pass, or whatever is possible, this incredible trauma. And you're right, we are arriving, we're scaling up, and we're not going to leave. Is all the other organizations.
1: And where does that support come from? Because I guess when something as big as this happens, as quickly as it happens, the focus tends to be on the physical rebuilding. The focus tends to be on the stuff that we can see around you. Do the authorities give sufficient thought to the emotional and psychological damage that has been wrought by a disaster like this?
4: That's a good question. I can't talk for the authorities. It comes to that a lot of the support we have seen coming came from the donor community, but also a large amount of that came and it's

0: The EU entry-exit system aims to strengthen border security, but in some places it's causing hours-long delays and passengers to be left behind. Airlines and airports are demanding changes, but Brussels says the system's here to stay. Our correspondent Christine Mundwa reports.
1: Travellers are getting stuck in long queues at airports in Europe. People are even missing flights. Social media users have been posting pictures and videos of their experiences waiting for hours in lines snaking through airport terminals.
2: The chaos is being caused by a new border procedure the EU has introduced, the Entry-Exit System, or EES.
1: It requires all non-EU citizens entering the Schengen area to have their facial scans and fingerprints registered when they arrive and then checked when they leave.
2: The new system replaces passport stamping, and the digital records will be used to track when third country nationals enter and leave the Schengen zone.
1: But since April, when EES became fully operational, passengers have been forced to queue for long periods, sometimes outside terminal buildings, because border control facilities can't process arrivals fast enough.
2: In one case, more than 100 passengers missed a flight from Milan to Manchester after getting stuck at border control.
1: The industry body representing airports in Europe says the situation has reached a critical point.
2: Airports Council International says that since the full rollout of the EES in April, waiting times at border control have increased significantly, now reaching up to 5 hours during peak traffic periods. Both the big hubs in Europe as well as smaller airports serving major tourism destinations have been affected. I'm here in Belgium's busiest airport. It's a major connecting hub in Europe, and the government says that it's assigned additional police officers to staff checkpoints throughout the summer. But this airport has 8 checkpoints at the departure hall and 12 at the arrivals. So even when they're fully staffed, a surge in the number of passengers will overwhelm the system, causing long lines.
1: We asked the EU Commission about the chaos caused by the new border control system.
3: The purpose of this system is to improve the security of EU citizens while keeping travelling smooth. All efforts are being made to limit the impact on travellers from outside the EU. The Commission continues to support them and as well the aviation industry in the implementation of the new system.
1: But the COO of Europe's largest airline, Ryanair's Neil McMahon, said it is clear that EES is still not ready for peak summer volumes. Passengers and families should not be used as guinea pigs for a half-baked passport control system that risks creating long queues, missed flights, and unnecessary stress at airports this summer.
2: Ryanair and other airlines have now asked the EU Commission to give member states the permission to suspend EES and revert to the passport stamping system when passenger volumes exceed operational capacity. There are even calls to suspend EES until September, after the July-August peak holiday travel season,
1: when European airports are expected to handle approximately 40 million more passengers than during the previous 2 months.
0: Well, Dr. Raphael Bossong specialises in cybersecurity and digital policy at the German Institute for International and Security Affairs. I asked him to explain the security case for replacing passport stamping with this electronic system.
4: There is a case, of course, and this agenda is anything but new. I mean, it's been trialed in the US, actually, ever since the early 2000s. And so the EU has long had the ambition to rival or mirror that. And then it took until, 2017-18 to get this agreed on in the wake of the migration crisis and also the terrorist crisis at the time. And now, many years down the line, we're seeing the practical effects of it. So, yes, there is a security rationale, but the practice is obviously super difficult and has already been delayed in the past. And now we see actually foreseeable trouble. I'm not surprised, let's put it this way.
0: Okay, you make this sound like a European vanity project to be like the Americans. Was there a security case for doing it this way?
4: But it's not a vanity project. I mean, there are good reasons in the sense that obviously we want to catch people who have wrong identities. We want to catch people on the watch list, and biometric information helps to do that. And there is also this huge area of overstayers. I mean, people who come legitimately and then overstay their legitimate stay. And so far, with the old system of stamping, this is very hard to catch. And so the idea is, in the long term, to have a much better overview of who is inside the EU and the Schengen area.

0: area. So yes, there are arguments for that, but well, it's been a project that has already been delayed, and the sort of wildly optimistic assumptions like a few months ago that this would finally now work, well, have proven wrong. So that's really the critique.
1: Okay, so you said you weren't surprised by these long queues and the chaos. So is that a teething problem? Is this a glitch, or is the system just wrong?
0: Well, I mean, I'm not an IT operator on the ground, but the Schengen zone is really enormous, and the member states are also in very different positions. And lastly, this is Europe. I mean, this is a problem of Europe. There is not one unified system, and there is a backbone and infrastructure that is European, but the actual kiosks, the actual airport infrastructures, they are rather diverse. And in that sense, it's not surprising. And I think really we will need some more months to maybe a year or two to iron this out. I think eventually it will work reasonably well. Also, once people who travel regularly to the EU as third country citizens are registered, they don't have to re-enroll to the same extent as now. But yes, it will be probably something that will stay with us, not just this summer, but maybe also next or the one after that.
1: Okay. Rollout began in October. It's been fully functional since April. Is it too early to say how well it's doing? Have these first few months of operation seen any arrests of international crime lords or just massive queues?
0: Well, as I just said, I would expect at least another year or maybe two of this being bumpy. There are statistics that show, well, there have been more refusal of entry and some people on the watch list being sort of flagged, but it's not clear whether they have been arrested, what was the follow-up. And one more time, it's not to say this is all pointless. There is a reason to it. But of course, the question is proportionality. Is the delay, is the overall cost, is the overall effort worth what's being, at the end, the result? And here I'm somewhat more skeptical. So no, I'm not a sort of enemy of this new system. Eventually, all advanced, highly developed countries will have this. We see this around the world. It's a modern standard. But I'm critical that we were over-optimistic that this would, even after delays, run smoothly. So I hope the Commission will be flexible to grant more sort of delay in implementation.
1: How secure is the data being collected by these systems? There are concerns from rights activists. There are also concerns from security people, given that Russia is into everything that we do on the internet these days. How secure is the data being held? How vulnerable are they to cyber attack?
0: Well, they create a new huge biometric database, which is at an infrastructure level, quite secure. There is a backup level. There is an agency which is responsible for it. But the bigger the target, of course, the more attractive it is for attackers to try whatever they can. So I wouldn't rule out that there is an attempt to steal that. We've had some related, not identical episodes in the past, also in the US, of large biometric databases being stolen. So it's possible. But I think the bigger question is that connected to the system is a much wider agenda to connect a lot of different biometric data, also in different databases, to allow security authorities to draw more connections. And again, there is a security rationale for it. There are rules for it. And yet, there is, of course, the question of function creep. And overall, in border security, I think not only in Europe, everywhere, we've seen this function creep. You know, we always say this system, and then we're fine, and then there's the next system. And we already see in the US now people asking for your IDs online and so on and so forth. So I hope this works. I hope this biometric database will be secure. But we also have to keep in mind, let's not just ask for the next system and the next system and the next system, because security actors always want more.
1: Okay. Thanks for talking us through that, Dr. Raphael Bosson from the German Institute for International and Security Affairs.
0: Welcome.
1: Now, Thailand's celebrity pygmy hippo, Mu Deng, is celebrating her second birthday, drawing fans from around the world to a home zoo near Bangkok. The internet sensation was treated to a birthday cake made from her favorite vegetables. Mu Deng became an international social media star after videos of her antics captured millions of views online. To mark the occasion, the zoo's organized a three-day festival, hoping her popularity will help raise awareness about wildlife conservation. Nicole Foolish will have more world news at the top of the hour. Bye-bye.

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2: But Sally Ravikane is not just making fashion, she's building worlds. 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
3: Afrimax.

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3: I must have been 10 or 11 years old when I drew something like this in school. I was convinced that burning firecrackers did way more harm than the joy it gave me. It has been years since then, and my family hasn't burst firecrackers on Diwali. Children can be really persuasive. Sometimes a lesson that they bring home can change an entire family's habits.
4: I get a bad fever and cold often, and doctors can't find the reason. I have 5 friends, 4 of them have breathing problems. So someone or the other is always on leave.
5: Alina is 10. Every morning at 5:30, her grandfather drops her at the bridge and watches her train for boxing. As a child who kept falling sick, he thought sports would build her immunity. This is Ennore in North Chennai. Every family here has at least one sick person, as per the ground reports by Chennai Climate Action Group. There have been 2 oil spills, several ammonia leaks. Each time, it is the locals who are roped into the cleanup. Court orders follow, long legal battles begin, and by then the media has moved on. This is also where some of Chennai's finest boxers, kabaddi and football players come from. So the children here decided to do something about it. Pooverasan has been documenting Ennore since he was 14 through photographs, street plays and art exhibitions. Some of what you will see in this film is through his lens.

0: We are better judges of the perfect frame because this is our home. When a fisherman returns after a good catch, there is a specific scent. Others find it uncomfortable. To us, it means a good day's work. These photographs are not just a window into someone's life, they mirror our own.
1: Karthikeyan was 15 when he started capturing playgrounds contaminated with fly ash and his everyday encounters with pollution.
0: Our older generations accepted this as their fate and they didn't fight enough. And that's why we are in this toxic mess. Back then, they didn't know this industrial cluster would take away our land, our river and our air.
1: Once, Ennore was salt pans, fishing boats and farmlands. In the 1960s, it was rezoned. Today, within just a few square kilometers, coal-based thermal power plants, petrochemical complexes, two ports, a shipbuilding yard, over 30 industries in the government's red category, flagged for their highest potential to pollute air, water and soil. The river has turned grey. Fish stocks have declined by about 70% in the last 10 years, as per studies in the Indian Journal of Science and Technology and by fishing cooperatives.
2: Ennore right now is being treated as a sacrifice zone. We get electricity from that region. We get every day is petrol, diesel, all essential petrochemicals related things from North Chennai. We have the port here, import export happens here. We get labors from this region because working class people are predominantly residing here. This is the foundation or the strongest pillar that is supporting the other part of Chennai.
1: The scale of pollution is documented by government monitoring systems. Between 2019 and 2021, industries here violated emission norms on more than half the days. And a 2025 analysis found that Ennore's thermal power plants violated air pollution norms or failed to provide valid data nearly half the time during winter. People have submitted several petitions to every department. The National Green Tribunal noted several leakages of ash slurry from aging pipes directly into water bodies and set deadlines for replacing them. Most have been missed.
0: All of us have a cough or a cold or asthma.
3: We experience heartburn, vomiting, cough.
0: I have sinus issues. If I miss my pill for even a day, my face will get swollen and I'll have a sneeze fit.
1: A study by Dr. Vishwaja and her team found that 63% of children under 5 in Ennore had one or more symptoms of respiratory infection. Across the rest of Chennai, that number is 1%. All you see here is fly ash, residue from coal-fired power stations, 50 meters from where Nagamma lives. In Seppakam, windows stay sealed shut.
3: Look at the ground. I sweep this floor at least 4 times a day. We don't let the children go out and play because within an hour, their clothes turn grey.
1: Dust samples from inside homes, tested by an accredited lab in 2025 and analysed by the Save Ennore Creek campaign, found fluoride, lead, uranium and cadmium on the floor. The floor where their children crawl, where toddlers sit and play. Dr. Soumya Swaminathan, former chief scientist at the World Health Organization, says the impact begins even before a child is born.
4: We know that many of these toxins to which the mother is exposed, we know that they go through the lung, into the blood, and then can circulate all over, including to the placenta and to the baby. Babies who are exposed to indoor air pollution, their lungs actually end up smaller when they grow into adults. And so what you end up with is cognitive impairment, which means that these children are less likely to do well in school.
1: Coach Arun has been training children here for free for over a decade. But the air they trade in is the same air that's making them sick.
0: We used to train next to a fertilizer plant very early in the morning. But that is exactly when these companies get notorious. The kids can't run 200 meters without feeling exhausted. So I figured, let's learn to live with this. Exercise will at least build their immunity. But sometimes,

0: Sometimes I question that myself because here, while they train, they are exposed to the pollution.
1: Sick children miss school. Some stop going altogether, and some families have had to make the difficult choice to send their kids to hostels.
0: Someone I know sent their child, who has acute asthma, to a hostel in another part of Chennai. The boy visits his parents on weekends. And every time he comes home, he falls sick.
2: The school is 6 kilometers away. No bus, no auto. If your family has a bike, you make it. If not, you depend on strangers for a lift. High school is even further.
1: A family here earns about 10,000 to 25,000 rupees. And at least 6,000 rupees is set aside for medical issues every month. Clinics and hospitals are not adequate. We spoke to doctors here who didn't want to be filmed. Their advice was simple. Leave Ennur.
2: But how can I leave what I call home? Here I have open space, a community that will help me. I can support a family of four with just 100 rupees a day. If we move, we won't be able to afford anything.
1: Subhashni is at every protest. She believes someone from this community needs to be in the room where decisions are made. And that's why she has motivated her daughter to study fisheries.
2: If I become part of the fisheries ministry, I can shape policy. If I become an inspector, I can be in charge of this entire district and build plans that actually protect it.
1: Meanwhile, teachers and environmentalists have been working to inform and educate the children. Ali Basha runs a tuition center where children study, ideate and protest. Alongside him, organizations like Vetiver Collected and Chennai Climate Action Group bring together artists, environmentalists and marine biologists to train children in photography, art and theatre.
0: We figured that parents listen more openly to their children than to other adults. So we educated the children first about the air they were breathing, the soil they were playing in. And then we figured out different mediums to tell our story.
1: Kids have put up street plays miming the toxic walk to school, photo exhibitions showing the beauty of Ennur, a press conference where children handed report cards to the industries violating their air, and films shot by the children themselves.
0: When I was in 9th grade, I was part of an exhibition called Refrained. A picture speaks 1,000 words. And photography became a skill we could build careers around. But nothing has really changed. So many stories have been told. Every time, people ask me if this will stop the pollution. But there has been no institutional change.
1: But there has been change. The people's efforts have resulted in all expansion plans of thermal plants in Ennur being halted. For now, several leaky pipes have been fixed. Some companies have set up medical aid for communities as health camps, seasonal checkups. But the air is still toxic. The water is still grey and the children are still sick.
3: No new industries in this area. Until you clean up the mess that you have created for years here. Sticking to the regulatory frameworks that you're having already.
1: Responding to the violations, the Tamil Nadu Power Generation Corporation Limited said in 2025 that the thermal power stations will remain under continuous scrutiny and regulatory measures are being strengthened to ensure full compliance and to safeguard the public. Following years of protests and court orders, the government set up the Manali Ennur Restoration and Rejuvenation Council in 2024. There are now emergency response plans for oil spills and industrial accidents, an urban primary health center. More trees have been planted, but residents say that isn't enough. The pollution remains. The illnesses remain. We reached out to Tamil Nadu Generation and Distribution Corporation, that is TANGEDCO, and the Industries Ministry for a response, but haven't received an answer. An official in the Tamil Nadu Environment Ministry, speaking on condition of anonymity, said the newly elected government is reviewing projects with an environmental lens, and so there is hope to clean up Ennur.
4: The future I see for Ennur is that people will come there to do bird watching, that they'll come there to do boating, that there will be local fishing communities fishing again in those waters like they used to.
1: And

0: that's what Alina's grandfather Jahangir wants. That is the Ennore these children are fighting for.
1: We didn't have access to education. We couldn't question what was being done to us. But today, we are making sure our children can.
2: I want to become a police officer and work here in Ennore. I want to leave this area. It would definitely help my health.
1: Since I've grown up here, I just really love this place. I want to grow old in my home.
0: Which crops do you think farmers will still be growing in 2050? Perhaps more drought-tolerant rice, heat-tolerant wheat, and even salt-tolerant crops. Maybe even a return to hardy grains like millets and sorghum. Of course, that depends on what can still be grown by then and whether farmers can make a living of it.
3: Sugarcane? No. This is napier grass, which isn't native to India. Many farmers see it as a lifeline. But how much promise does it really hold? Farmers like napier grass, including Dinkar and Meenakshi Mande. They recently started growing it on part of their land. Napier is good cattle feed. It grows quickly. Within about 2 months, the first harvest is ready. We can harvest 4 times a year. The Mande family lives in Maharashtra's Marathwada region, one of India's most drought-prone areas. Years of erratic rainfall and declining groundwater have made farming increasingly difficult. For many families, the consequences are devastating. The Dharashiv district often suffers from drought, and we have farmer suicides. When crops fail, people often have to borrow from banks or private lenders, and then they have to pay interest. According to government figures, more than 1,000 farmers in the Marathwada region died by suicide in 2023. Water is the biggest challenge. Marathwada lies in the rain shadow of the Western Ghats. In a good year, it gets about 900 millimeters of rain. Napier grass, which is originally from Africa, can tolerate dry conditions better than many crops.
4: This is very magical and very important type of grass out of 400, 500 varieties of grass which are grown in India. The reason is you can take at least six crops in a year of napier grass. And the output is almost 100 tons to 150 tons in an acre. Tremendous.
3: But napier grass is more than just livestock feed. In the village of Ranjani, in the Dharashiv district, it's used to produce renewable fuel. This biogas plant processes thousands of tons of grass a year. We harvest the napier grass with a harvester and then grind it to create a slurry. That paste then goes into a digester, where bacteria breaks it down to produce biogas. After purification, we extract the methane, which can be used as vehicle fuel. Even so, sugarcane remains the dominant crop here. Its plantations shape the landscape, and it still provides a reliable income for many farmers. But many are beginning to think that napier grass is better suited to local conditions.
2: A quick-growing crop like napier grass gives me more flexibility. If there's little rain for 6 months, sugarcane can be badly affected. With napier, even if droughts cut the season short, I know I'll still get 2 harvests and earn an income. And there's another advantage. Napier grass is less demanding than sugarcane. Sugarcane needs about 2 to 3 hours a day of drip irrigation. Napier needs watering every 3 days and uses half as much water. The Maharashtra government has also identified napier grass as a potential tool for tackling fodder shortages. New initiatives aim to expand its cultivation on public land and help support sustainable livelihoods for farmers.
3: Researchers also see promise in Napier as a renewable source of energy.
4: In India, there is one plant in Gondia which produces 4 to 5 tons of bio-CNG in a day. One more plant in Junagadh. All these are in experimental stages. And now scientists will have to tell us it will be different in different parts of country in different seasons. So the amount of gas which will be produced in summer, will it be there in winter? And in which part of the country then?
3: And another question. What happens if Napier cultivation expands dramatically? The grass is native to Africa. In some countries, it spread aggressively and has displaced native vegetation. For the Munday family, these questions are far in the future. This is only their second year of growing Napier grass. For now, sugarcane remains their main source of income.
5: India's pastoralists or nomadic herders are losing their land, but their cattle's dung may hold the key to restoring it. 2026 is the International Year of Pastoralists. But for herders in southern India, survival is getting harder. Grazing lands are shrinking, centuries-old migration routes are being cut off. But science professor P. Kalabalan has an idea. He founded an NGO that creates digital maps which track traditional grazing routes and teams pastoralists with farmers. Their cattle fertilise fields naturally, no chemicals needed. This is a traditional practice known as kidai, but with 21st century technology. Manure that isn't used on farms is sold to energy companies where it's then turned into biogas, an extra source of income for herders. By connecting herders, farmers and green energy, pastoralists are a part of a more sustainable future.
0: Environmental changes rarely begin with a scientific report. We have to live through these changes. Sometimes they're unpleasant, sometimes they're frightening. And these changes show up as extreme heat, deadly cyclones, sparrows disappearing from our cities, tigers from our forests, and even the disappearing greenery from my own city.
6: In 2005, one of India's tiger reserves lost every single one of its tigers. They were all gone. Poachers were identified as the culprits. But for a young ecologist working in Sariska at the time, the answer to their disappearance was more complex.
7: She wrote a very important paper on Sariska. It looked at ecological collapse of Sariska. And it argued that the poaching of tigers is only one part of the problem.
8: There were many habitat changes, such as mining, firewood trade to supply the market in the nearby town of Alwar.
6: That woman was Ghazala Shahabuddin. The crisis of the tigers began a question that defines much of her life's work. Can conservation succeed without the people who live closest to nature? Long before tiger reserves, conservation debates and research papers, there was simply a young girl looking up.
9: Saw my first bird in, Deer Park in Delhi. I got very interested in birds. And then with my next pocket money, I went and bought the Salim Ali Book of Indian Birds. And then I started learning on my own.
6: Following that curiosity was not always easy. Ghazala belongs to a generation of Indian ecologists who entered the field when environmental research was still emerging as a discipline in the country. It took her nearly 6 years to find a place in academia.
9: These ones are bent into an S shape. It was not really easy. Growing up in an Indian family, you know, women are not really allowed to, you know, travel freely and explore freely.
10: It's a very important tree.
9: When you are 22 years old, obviously your family doesn't want you to go away and stay in an unknown place, you know. So there was a bit of resistance. But once my parents realized that I was serious about this subject, it became much easier. And then, yeah, I continued in this field.
6: And she did. By the time Ghazala arrived in Sariska, India's conservation movement was increasingly focused on protecting wildlife through stricter protected areas and in many cases, relocating villages from forests. Ghazala became interested in the lives being reshaped by those decisions.
9: I started working in Sariska Tiger Reserve, and in the process I got very interested in the issue of village displacement from wildlife sanctuaries in India.
6: Sariska revealed a pattern Ghazala would encounter again and again. Landscapes rarely change for a single reason. Working with local communities helped her uncover stories that often escaped scientific records. One such story emerged in the Kumayo Himalayas. So the very first time I came to this landscape, I was speaking with local people, and one of them pointed towards a slope and said, about 25 years ago, this entire area used to be an oak forest. Now, as you can see, it has completely turned into pine. I found that very interesting. How could such a large landscape change so rapidly? It was the same question she faced in Sariska. What was changing beneath the surface, and who could help explain it? To find the answer, Ghazala worked between science and lived experience, conservation policy, and community knowledge. She realized publishing papers wasn't enough. For research to matter, it had to return to the communities living through these environmental changes. That's how SEDAR was founded in 2006 with a simple idea: connect research to practice.
10: She's also an excellent teacher, and she is an excellent field biologist. And that really is something that makes her exceptional, because there is a huge paucity of good field biologists in India today.
6: Across the Himalayas, SEDAR helps communities make sense of a changing world, from drying springs to transforming forests. The goal is not just data collection. It's to help people by giving them the tools to understand these shifts, adapt to them, and the agency to contribute their own knowledge to conservation efforts. Young people working with SEDAR now document biodiversity in their own villages. So whatever birds we observed around us, we created checklists for them on eBird and uploaded the records there. The biggest advantage of this work is that, as we continue collecting this information, people across the world are beginning to understand that the Himalayan region still has such rich forests and remarkable biodiversity. For Ghazala, projects like these are a different way of doing conservation. Not one where knowledge flows from expert to community, but one where local observations are central to environmental protection.
9: Birds in this forest really give me a lot of hope. Even in the small patch of forest, the birds are so active. They are so resilient. Trees are resilient that they can survive despite the ravaging by human beings, you know, all of the destruction that we are causing, they are still surviving.
6: Perhaps that's what has defined Ghazala Shahabuddin's work from the very beginning. A refusal to accept simple explanations, and a belief that if we look closely enough at forests, at wildlife, and at people, there is always more to the story.
0: People are constantly adapting to changing situations, resilient. But are we learning to fix the problem or just live with it? I will see you very soon. Until then, take care. Goodbye. Namaskar.

0: far cry from the fashion norm in Senegal.
1: People will ask you, who is going to wear this? So no one is going to wear it, so why are you doing it?
0: But Sally Rabi-Kane is not just making fashion, she's building worlds. And her designs have found an audience far beyond Dakar.
2: Afrimax. In 30 minutes.
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2: 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In 90 minutes.

0: Some call them cocaine of the sea. Glass eels. Protected. Coveted. Impossible to breed. And trading them is strictly regulated. The perfect prey for a crime without borders. Billion Dollar Babies starts July 11th on DW.
1: JD Vance.
2: Behind the name, a story told from the inside.
3: Yeah, you may want to close the door.
2: A childhood overshadowed by his mother's addiction.
4: I didn't think about anything except just getting high.
2: From working class Ohio to America's elite, and for years, one of its sharpest critics.
3: He said, I'd rather have dinner with a friend than with these assholes.
5: Trump is a really bad candidate, and frankly, I think a really bad person.
2: But sometimes politics rewrites loyalties.
6: He said some bad things about me, but that was before he knew me, and then he fell in love.
7: This is incredible.
2: Is this just the beginning of something far bigger?
8: I said, you're going to be the president of the United States.
9: Hey, everybody. J.D. Vance here.
2: J.D. Vance, the man after Trump, starts August 8th on DW.
10: Twelve people are dead in one of Spain's deadliest wildfires. Hundreds of firefighters and soldiers have been battling flames that have spread to thousands of hectares. Victims include people found inside burned-out vehicles who are thought to have died while trying to escape, despite instructions to shelter in place. And 2 weeks on from the twin earthquakes that devastated Venezuela, we return to the country to see what's still needed. I'm Nicole Fröhlich in Berlin, and this is DW News.

0: At least 12 people have died in massive wildfires in southern Spain as extreme heat fuels dangerous fire conditions across the country. Hundreds of firefighters, soldiers, and emergency responders are battling the blaze around the towns of Los Gallardos and Pedar, where most of the deaths have been reported. Authorities say many of the victims are believed to be foreign tourists visiting the popular holiday region.
1: It's already one of the deadliest wildfires in Spanish history. The Los Gallardos fire is sweeping through southern Spain, claiming homes, businesses, and lives. Many of the victims were caught trying to flee, on foot and by car. But the speed of the flames in this rugged, forested terrain left them trapped.
2: It may be that they searched for an escape route too late because they hadn't made a decision to leave. Eventually, the escape routes weren't suitable, and they found themselves trapped in a dead end, or in some cases, on a path from which there was practically no way out.
1: Grass fires like the one sweeping through Almería move incredibly quickly, especially after

0: weeks of blistering heat waves have baked the soil and left the forest bone dry. Over 150 firefighters are battling the inferno, thought to be caused by a fallen power line. The Spanish military has also been mobilized to support. But so far, they're struggling to contain the blaze.
1: It's a very complicated fire because apart from the terrain and the ravines, and there are a great many ravines, there are also many scattered dwellings. Within all that forest, there are houses everywhere.
0: Southern Spain is no stranger to summer wildfires. But average temperatures in Western Europe are heating up twice as fast as the rest of the world. With every year bringing new record-breaking heat waves, scenes like these will only become more frequent.
2: Let's go straight to the Spanish capital and talk to DW correspondent Nicole Reese. Nicole, bring us up to date. What's the latest?
3: Well, the region of Andalusia has declared 3 days of mourning in the face of this tragedy. And we've just heard that the Interior Minister, Fernando Marlaska, has also arrived on site. He will probably visit some of the areas and talk to some of the affected. The firefighters are still fighting the flames. It's not under control yet, this blaze that we just heard about in that report as well. It's over 400 people that have been deployed to this patch, among them firefighters, but also units from the military and other emergency helpers. Planes and also helicopters have been dispatched as well. And we're hearing still that 23 people are still not located, so they're missing. The authorities have set up an office where people can file missing persons reports as well as ask for those who have died in these flames for the identification process. They are collecting DNA samples. The identification process will be probably very lengthy because some of the victims are difficult to identify after that fire.
2: Yeah, 12 people are known to have died. What more can you tell us about the victims? What do we know at this point?
3: Well, we have some information. It is suspected that most of them are foreign nationals. We don't know if it's tourists or foreign residents in the area because this patch also sees lots of foreign nationals who settle down there from Germany, from Great Britain, from the Netherlands or Belgium. 4 of the people who have died are believed to be British citizens, but it will need further identification, of course. We also know that some people apparently got trapped on their way out of these flames, out of the smoke. They took different or alternative routes to get out of these fire situations. The president of the region of Andalusia, Juanma Moreno, said it in a statement. He said that they actually went door to door to inform people whether they should stay inside their houses and shield or whether they should take the evacuation routes that had been installed. And he also said that the mayor then found that some people were rejecting leaving their houses. It might be, and this is at the moment not entirely known, that maybe they encountered a moment of panic and then just tried by themselves and then got trapped in this whole scenario. There's not many ways in and out. This is an area with lots of deep ravines, mountainous, with scattered housing. We just heard that in the report as well. So you really need to know your way around as well for getting out of such a situation.
2: And sadly, Nicole, Spain is no stranger to wildfires. What was it about this blaze that made it so dangerous, so deadly?
3: This blaze overall was very quick to expand, and this might have to do also with the terrain we are looking at, the topography. The deep ravines, for example, can accelerate winds, can accelerate, therefore also the sparks that fly around from a fire and expand it, can also heat up. Deep down in these ravines, it can heat up much faster, which makes that the vegetation is much drier than in other areas. And then we have these heat waves that basically dry out everything. So the fuel for the fire is there. It's burning very quickly and accelerated. But it might also be just that some people didn't get out of there very quickly. We don't know it at the moment if that is one of the major factors. We haven't seen such a deadly wildfire in about maybe 2 decades, so it's a shock for the whole country. But I think the grounds of hotter climate are one thing.

0: Then the sparks, obviously, from this power line that probably broke down and started the whole fire, made their way very quickly to other places. And then also the topography of the place didn't help in that situation.
1: Mm-hmm. How unusual is it to see a blaze of this scale and intensity so early in the summer?
0: Maybe the intensity with this outfall, because it is a very deadly wildfire that we're looking at, we don't have at the beginning of July very often, but we've seen fires already as early as May in these past years, and some of them were bigger, some of them were smaller. Just to give you an idea, last year was a record year when it comes to wildfires in Spain. Between 350,000 to 400,000 hectares got burned. That is 2.5 times the size of London, just to give you an idea. So wildfires have unfortunately become one of the realities of summers here. And fire season starts earlier as well, because it's getting hot earlier as well. And so the flames have the fuel that they need, dry vegetation, vegetation that in some places hasn't been managed as well, while cutting fire breaks maybe in spring or in winter could help to contain some of the fires as well. Prevention is a topic that is being discussed in Spain a lot, as is also man-made fires, because we also have seen in the past that some of these really big wildfires can be laid by humans, by accident or by other means.
1: That was Nicole Reese in Madrid. Thanks so much. The death toll from the twin earthquakes that struck Venezuela 2 weeks ago has risen to almost 4,000. As victims are still being recovered, the UN has said the disaster would have been incredibly difficult for any government in the world to manage.
2: Stephanie Landaiz's family lies under a pile of rubble. The earthquake in Venezuela's La Guaira state, where they lived, collapsed her apartment building to the ground.
3: My mind is blank. I couldn't tell you how I feel or what I think. My mission is to get them out of the rubble so they can be granted eternal peace.
2: Rescuers have recovered the bodies of her brother and her son. They're still looking for her mom's and her daughter's remains. Elsewhere in La Guaira, rescuers are still retrieving bodies buried in the massive quakes more than 2 weeks ago.
3: I lived here. I wasn't here the day of the earthquake. And it wasn't until today that I could recover my daughter and my mother. I was able to get their bodies out with the help of people who were right here, from neighbors, because there's no help from anyone else.
2: The twin earthquakes with magnitudes of 7.2 and 7.5 upended the lives of hundreds of thousands of Venezuelans. Survivors are still in desperate need of humanitarian aid. The UN, assisted by several countries, are helping provide crucial support while people grieve the loss of their loved ones and their homes.
1: As Europe's summer holiday season gets underway, a new European border control system is causing massive queues at some airports. The EU entry-exit system aims to strengthen border security, but in some places, it's causing hours-long delays and passengers to be left behind. Airlines and airports are demanding changes, but Brussels says the system is here to stay. DW correspondent Christine Moonwell reports.
4: Travelers are getting stuck in long queues at airports in Europe. People are even missing flights. Social media users have been posting pictures and videos of their experiences waiting for hours in lines snaking through airport terminals.
5: The chaos is being caused by a new border procedure the EU has introduced, the Entry-Exit System, or EES.
4: It requires all non-EU citizens entering the Schengen area to have their facial scans and fingerprints registered when they arrive and then checked when they leave.
5: The new system replaces passport stamping, and the digital records will be used to track when third country nationals enter and leave the Schengen zone.
4: But since April, when EES became fully operational, Passengers have been forced to queue for long periods, sometimes outside terminal buildings, because border control facilities can't process arrivals fast enough.
5: In one case, more than 100 passengers missed a flight from Milan to Manchester after getting stuck at border control.
4: The industry body representing airports in Europe says the situation has reached a critical point.
5: Airports Council International says that since the full rollout of the EES in April, waiting times at border control have increased significantly, now reaching up to 5 hours during peak traffic periods. Both the big hubs in Europe as well as smaller airports serving major tourism destinations have been affected. I'm here in Belgium's busiest airport. It's a major connecting hub in Europe, and the government says that it's assigned additional police officers to staff checkpoints throughout the summer. But this airport has 8 checkpoints at the departure hall and 12 at the arrivals. So even when they're fully staffed, a surge in the number of passengers will overwhelm the system, causing long lines.
4: We asked the EU Commission about the chaos caused by the new border control system.
6: The purpose of this system is to improve the security of EU citizens while keeping traveling smooth. All efforts are being made to limit the impact on travelers from outside the EU. The Commission continues to support them and as well the aviation industry in the implementation of the new system.
4: But the COO of Europe's largest airline, Ryanair's Neil McMahon, said it is clear that EES is still not ready for peak summer volumes. Passengers and families should not be used as guinea pigs for a half-baked passport control system that risks creating long queues, missed flights, and unnecessary stress at airports this summer.
5: Ryanair and other airlines have now asked the EU Commission to give member states the permission to suspend EES and revert to the passport stamping system when passenger volumes exceed operational capacity. There are even calls to suspend EES until September, after the July-August peak holiday travel season,
4: when European airports are expected to handle approximately 40 million more passengers than during the previous 2 months.
1: And congratulations are in order because Thailand celebrity pygmy Hippo Mudeng is celebrating her second birthday, drawing fans from around the world to her home zoo near Bangkok. The internet sensation was treated to a birthday cake made from her favorite vegetables. Mudeng became an international social media star after videos of her playful antics captured millions of views online. To mark the occasion, the zoo has organized a 3-day festival, hoping the hippo's popularity will help raise awareness about wildlife conservation. You're watching DW News from Berlin. From all of us here in the newsroom, thank you so much for your company. Bye-bye.

0: Why is Mercedes-Benz so popular in South Africa? It isn't just a car, it means something else. It's something people keep for life.
1: Anybody who wanted a quality car, so they would buy Mercedes.
0: So why has Mercedes become so deeply rooted in South Africa? The answer goes far beyond status. It's about history, industry, and something much more personal. It's a cultural icon. In 1990, Nelson Mandela's release, after 27 years in jail, marked the beginning of a new South Africa. Workers at the Mercedes plant there built him a car on their own time, a red S-Class. Today it stands in the Apartheid Museum in Johannesburg, a symbol of something far greater than engineering alone.
2: The key word here is that these cars are reliable. That's why people like them. The old Mercedes is in a league of its own.
3: Mercedes has always been a very good car to have around. There's the BMW, there's Audi, but at the front of them all, there's always been a Mercedes.
4: I love old diesel 123s. That's as simple as it gets. If that car doesn't start, either somebody has stolen your battery or your diesel's finished.
0: What made these cars special was how long they lasted, especially

0: the W123, produced in South Africa. Mercedes-Benz also tasked the country with building engines.
1: The materials were all sourced and molded and casted just here in South Africa, here in East London.

0: Founded in 1958, it boasts around 2,500 workers today. For years, it's been a major producer of the C-Class sedan for both right- and left-hand drive markets, and given these cars a uniquely South African identity.
1: The W123 specifically, the South African-built ones, and around 70, 80,000 of them were built here, seem to be of a better build quality than the German ones. We had a different spec level, and it's also very interesting how that spec level differed to the other ones, and they were generally higher spec level than what was offered as standard in Germany.
0: For enthusiasts like Kian Valkoff, these cars represent something modern vehicles have lost. Known as the old Merc guy, he's been driving old Benzes since the late 1980s.
1: Our passion is old Mercedeses. We do 1975 to 1995 model works, predominantly spares, but we also have a history of selling cars and restoring cars. We've gone through that in the past, and we have a very big online platform on social media, YouTube and Facebook, and we have a huge worldwide community that follow us and that share the passion with us.
0: A community of Merc fans that now numbers in the hundreds of thousands.
1: If you have a W123, the local car club, the EPVCC, is having a W123 evening this Friday.
0: For some, this passion runs deeper. It becomes a family legacy.
2: I'm Bella Valkoff, and my business is Bell Benz, and I restore old Mercs.
0: Her family mission? To preserve classic Mercedes-Benz vehicles that are older than Bella.
2: These are my two W123s, 1984 models, and I'll probably be selling that one when it's ready. My love for Mercedes started with my dad, because he's always had them. So even when I was like really young, he'd drive me around in them. I'd be exposed to them. When I did my driver's license, I did it in a Mercedes W202, so a bit newer than this, but it was also a diesel.

0: I really like how they look, how reliable they are. I like how easy the parts are to find. Even if we don't have them, I can still find them either around South Africa, or if you have to, you can get from Germany. I work with my dad selling the parts, and it's nice to be able to help people keep them going. I think these cars are gaining a lot of popularity these days with younger crowds. You see a lot of younger people driving them now. They're becoming cool.
1: And you can do what you want with them, like spinning, a South African motorsport that involves driving cars in circles at high speeds. For many spinners, the vehicle of choice is a domestically built Mercedes model. Other enthusiasts prefer to take long trips around Africa in a classic W123 sedan.
2: Cape to Cairo is just a bunch of guys who are madly in love with an African continent and its people. The best way to tell an African story is to involve a car with an original African DNA, which is the Mercedes-Benz, the W123.
3: We went to Zimbabwe, Malawi, Zambia, and then Tanzania and back.
2: Okay.
3: And then our next trip, we took them up to Angola via Botswana, Namibia, and back.
1: And they made these trips with their everyday car.

0: their tough and everlasting Mercs. For these owners, there's something truly special.
1: Behind me is a 280 TE W123, which is a petrol engine, which was manufactured in 1980, but registered in 1981. There are a few features on the car that stand out to everyone. Well, one being that it's a TE, which is a station wagon, and also the one of it having a sunroof as well.
0: These drivers love to go cruising in their classic Mercs, and they're not shy of showing them off, both on their own and as part of the group.
2: Whenever we drive these cars, people are fascinated by the beauty of the cars. But further, they are fascinated by how are we able to keep this engine running. But on these cars, you don't change the engine, you fix it because it's basic.
3: What I love about this one is that it's a unique one, because it's a coupe. Most of these cars you get, they are sedan. And it's very reliable. It's my daily car since 2022. It's a 2.3 liter engine, 5-speed manual. Here in South Africa, we didn't get the 5-speed manual, but this one is an import from England.
4: The old Mercedes is in a league of its own. We are with people who understand and appreciate history, and they appreciate the value of looking after things.
0: Milton and Cozy drives a Mercedes-Benz 230.4, also called a W115. One of the carmaker's famous Stroke 8 sedans, it's powered by a straight 4 engine.
4: When you move the gear from park to reverse, the way the car positions itself, and you move to neutral and it goes back to neutral position, and you put drive, then it sinks down. It's ready to take off. It's beautiful.
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0: Kian Valkoff also shares this exacting love for detail, but he also knows every model's frequent trouble spots.
6: If you have a look at the W124, and this is the sort of car that I'd buy in for stripping. And I'd buy it in for stripping because it's no longer economically viable to repair safely. Mechanically, it was fine. It was driving every day. There was no issue with that. But look at this. So the whole rust here on the back window. Even has a sunroof, which is optional here, but they aren't supposed to open like this, obviously. So it just gives you an idea of just how bad it is here. Very commonplace on a 124 as well, particularly those with sunroofs. And the reason why is there's a water drain that runs down this A-pillar here. And if that channel underneath there isn't cleared periodically, it fills up with leaves, blocks it, and the water sits inside here and rusts away here. And obviously, that's your A-pillar. That's the last place you want any rust to be. And in fact, if you have a look inside, you can see that part, that drain. So obviously, that's been blocked somewhere or ruptured over there. And yeah, that's what's happened there. One of the cool things that Mercedes offered back in the 1980s as an option on these cars is something called a wackle dackle. Well, as you go over a bump, nodded sedge.

0: That is so cool. There we go. Most of the 123s here had air conditioning. They had a higher, they had a different suspension. They had undercarriage protection. There was a lot of differences like that. Bumpers, for example, the bumpers that were standard on South African built W123s were only available on the 280s, the top of the range in other markets. But we had them across the range here. It was really just a different time, and the focus was different. The focus was on quality, and that stood the test of time. You know, by virtue of now, 40 years later, you can still get in those cars with 600,000-700,000 kilometers on it and use it on a daily basis. It's quite remarkable, really. And it's something that's universally appreciated.
1: These cars were certainly built to last, but in South Africa, they became something more. Not just machines, but an integral part of people's lives. Once a Mercedes driver, always a Mercedes driver, it seems, in South Africa.
2: A far cry from the fashion norm in Senegal.
3: People will ask you, who is going to wear this? So no one is going to wear it, so why are you doing it?
2: But Sally Ravi Kane is not just making fashion, she's building worlds. And her designs have found an audience far beyond Dakar.
4: Afrimax. Next. Those who know, understand, can have a say, and make the right decisions. DW News on Instagram. For those in the know, follow us.
5: Forget the quiet and stuffy galleries. Today we're out at Chefston Gardens in Johannesburg for the R&B Latitudes Art Fair. So think art, fashion and pure creative energy all colliding in one place to give us a splendid experience. But before we explore, here's what you can expect. A young Malian artist who paints on burlap sacks, reclaiming memory in a country that's under threat. A Senegalese fashion designer who put Dakar on the global runway, catching Beyoncé's eye along the way. And a coastal retreat outside Cape Town that turned a tired seaside house into something extraordinary. I'm Itumeleng Khosikgadi Gabanda, and you're watching Afrimax.

0: Well, she calls herself the Queen of Wood, and honestly, that title fits her perfectly. In Benin Republic, this is the woman transforming raw Iroko antique into stunning hand-carved art.
1: When the drum of passion beats, the feet of purpose cannot stay still. Today, we are stepping into a world full of sawdust, sweat, and guess what? 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I will be joining a hardworking lady who turns raw timber into a stunning work of art. One cut, carve, and polish at a time. Without further delay, let me introduce to you our Ursula for today.
2: I'm Nicole, the Queen of Wood. 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
3: This is my awesome.
1: Before any carving or sanding begins, Nicole's day starts right here at the sawmill. 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
4: Nico, now I want to know, how do you know which wood to choose?
2: For my tableware, I use Iroko, teak, and Milena wood from Liberia. I only use these woods because they're strong, durable, and sturdy.
1: So guys, as you can see, I'm really learning a lot from my boss. But then, Nico, how are we going to cut this wood?
2: First we trace it out, then we cut the groove. For that part, I really need help. If I start cutting the wood myself now, I'll end up sore all over.
1: I can imagine that.

0: So once the groove is done, we move on to planing and then to the sawmill. There are already workers there who take care of that, you see? There's not much left for me to do. They cut the wood, plane it, and then...
1: Let's go to the workshop.
0: We've just arrived at the workshop.
2: Thank you very much. I'm glad to be here.
0: Here's the wood we brought back from the sawmill. That's what we're going to work with.
2: Now we have our plank.
0: So the plate we want to make now, this is the template we're going to trace to create it.
2: This is Benin map. Wow. We're going to make something awesome.
0: This is the chisel for carving. It's for tapping and carving.
2: Wow, this is like hammer, and this one is for scraping.
0: Then we have the clamp to keep the wood fixed so it doesn't move.
2: Yeah, for tightening it to make it firm. So, Nicole, I want to ask you, for how long have you been doing this work?
0: I've been in the business for 5 years now.
2: Oh, 5 good years.
1: Yes.
2: You are a strong lady.
0: Sam, here's the electric sander. This is what we're going to use to sand the inside. We'll use 60 grit sandpaper to do the polishing.
2: What are the challenges that you face at the beginning?
0: I'm basically self-taught. At the beginning, I had no experience. I didn't know anything about the field. I worked with different craftsmen and collaborated with them. The first time I came across wooden tableware, I fell in love with it. So I contacted a craftsperson and asked if they could make some for me. He said yes. So I gave him all my savings. He left, and I never saw him again. It was a real shock for me. After that, I worked with other artisans, but the big problem was always the delivery time. The finishing wasn't really what I wanted either. So one day I said to myself, okay, I'll do it myself. I slowly started, and now here we are. It's a real source of pride for me. It also brings me joy to turn something ordinary into something extraordinary and to hear people say, wow, when they look at my creations. So that's it. So we position it like this.
2: I can see that your hand is very smooth, like you cut everything perfectly. Have you ever enjoyed yourself or have any difficulty in getting this shape?
0: Yes, we often get hurt, especially the electric saw. It's sharp, it cuts quickly.
2: So guys, after several hours of smoothing, of carving, here is our final product. Very smooth and ready for food. Nicole's story isn't just about wood. It is about resilience. A woman who refused to let betrayal or failure stop her from building something beautiful.
3: The R&B Latitudes Art Fair is a visual feast where Africa's creatives, collectors, and big ideas collide. Let's meet artist Dada Kanyisa.
4: So Dada, your process is titled Naganjani. When there's no one around and it's just you creating art, what does that look like?
5: It's a mix of textures, different woods, different processes, because I also paint. It gets to a point where I have to figure out, is a painting gonna complement this or accentuate it or like work well with the wooden material?
4: We can't miss your exhibition today because you've been put in a confined rondavelt. In what way do you think it was the universe aligning and helping you tell your story?
5: There are parts of it that are, you know, quite challenging because it's referred to as the round room,
4: yes. But
5: it's actually a hexagon. Almost step out of the conventional and think about what it means to not place a whole installation on a flat wall. It's a process of finding solution. This space actually works well for what I'm trying to say.
4: And finally, let's just talk about the importance of spaces like this. You're getting to network with people who are fan of your work, but also other young creatives.
5: It's very important because I've visited R&B Latitude. It's the third year, but it's my first year participating. I'm very grateful.
4: What happens when a country's history starts to fade away? While in Mali, Ibrahim Gembe finds the answers in a very unexpected place, the humble burlap sack.
6: Mali's most exciting young artist doesn't paint on canvas. He paints on trash.
7: Its ability of being able to carry these messages interests me in my way of telling stories.
6: Meet Ibrahim.

0: Ibrahim Kebe. His work is a fight for identity in a country where memory feels fragile. For young Malians today, the challenge isn't just instability. It's remembering who we are without losing who we are becoming. So at 29, Ibrahim's art carries 100 years of memory, but none of it started in a fancy art school. It all started at his father's workshop.
1: It's mainly the fact that my father is someone who, in his way of doing things, of working, especially with the drawing, influenced me. And that influence isn't anchored in a single memory. Actually, I heard the sound of the machine in the workshop, the sound of the cutting, and the moment when he was very deeply immersed in drawing. And it's especially the fact that through his way of doing things, he showed me that you can make art from everyday life. And that's what influenced me most.
0: Lately, Ibrahim has been calling on Mali's oldest truth tellers, the Koreduga.
1: Because they have this ability to speak very profound truths, often very bluntly, mostly with irony, but generally very bluntly. Bunlap offers me many more possibilities because Bunlap has this ability to absorb, to keep traces and also to be able to carry. For example, when I put a cleric on it, it's able to carry this form of engraving on the canvas. Its ability of being able to carry these messages interests me in my way of telling stories.
0: Ibrahim's work speaks to people in their 20s and 30s across Africa, navigating questions of identity without a clean map.
1: There is more and more of enthusiasm, especially from our generation, towards our culture, our heritage, and we are in full phase of transformation. And that is what really interests me. A work where we try to evolve, we try to reincarnate all these traditions that we have inherited, and we try to go into the depths of the knowledge of these things.
0: Ibrahim has been taking his art across oceans and cities, from Lisbon to Cape Town, helping young people trying to figure out what heritage means when it's been interrupted.
1: Cape Town is very important to me for several reasons. The first thing is that it's primarily a place where African artists meet among themselves, but also between African artists and the rest of the world. It's not just about visibility. It's about the fact that these encounters foster dialogue, a dialogue between artists, a dialogue between cultures, and that aspect interest me greatly. It's a platform that allows me to speak to an audience that knows me well and is familiar with my word, or potentially to engage with a different audience from elsewhere.
0: Ibrahim Bemba Kebe picks up what the market throws out and makes something that lasts. He is already asking the questions his generation will spend the rest of their lives trying to answer.
2: Married, collaborators, and the founders of Occupying the Gallery, Venice Biennale, The Met, Lawrence Lemoana's Kanga Fabric Embroideries are in the Foundation Louis Vuitton in Paris. Talk about hashtag life goals.
3: Lawrence, let's talk about Occupying the Gallery.
4: Yes.
3: Why does it matter so much to the both of you?
4: So Occupying the Gallery is a mentorship program run by myself and Mary and Musa Anita Kaiser. What we do is we negotiate on behalf of the artists to have a space in a corporate space, in a cultural institution, and we transform that into a studio. That work then gets like exhibited at an art fair. So we try to kind of generate interesting ideas, conceptual ideas, and make sure that like the young artists are aware of the pitfalls of what it means to be a contemporary artist.
3: Mary Sibande is one of the most celebrated artists South Africa has ever produced. So Mary, let's start with Sophie.
5: Yes.
3: Your alter ego, how did she come about?
5: I went to visit my grandmother. She shared a story when she was working for this white family. What I picked up from the story was aspirations and dreams. And when I got back and I was like, actually, I have a story. I know what I want to do. I want to talk about my grandmother's aspiration. And then that's how Sophie the alter ego was born.
6: Yes.
3: Let's talk about how she's been received by collectors, people who just enjoy art.
5: Totally. So it ranges, I kid you not, like from older people, young people, all races. People can relate to the story of Sophie because it's a story about a dream. We all aspire to be something or to be someone.
3: Beyonce wore one of her kaftans. The internet lost it, but Celly Rabakan went back to creating fashion for the global stage.
0: What if Africa's future wasn't managed in Silicon Valley, but sewn in Dakar's alleys? Fashion entrepreneur Celly Rabakan believes time is ripe to bring Senegalese mythology into fashionable streetwear.
7: My designs are really enmeshed with Dakar pictograms, graphism, colors, sense of patchworking, everyday designer mentality that we have in the streets of Dakar. I think I have that in my designs because I proceed with a lot of contrast, with clash rather than coordinating things.
0: Her designs pulse with futurism. But how does her bold vision fit into a conservative society where religion, femininity, and politics are regulated?
7: Yes, I think first, Islam in Senegal is mostly a Sufi Islam, so it's a bit different than what we may imagine a conservative Muslim society to be. So that context is important, but I think what it costed me at the beginning was a lot of time explaining why my language existed, basically, because people will ask you, who is going to wear this? So no one is going to wear it, so why are you doing it? And I was here trying to explain that, yeah, it has hair, yeah, it has this, it has that. The shades are uncommon and unpractical sometimes, but it says something about a world where this inspiration comes from. It says something about the body of woman at that period of time. But I think that repetition created just a space for different voices, such as mine.
0: Celly is building a youth aesthetic that is radical, but culturally grounded, not imported.
7: Yes, I think when I use them together, first is the mentality of loving mood boards, loving collages, everything collage I love. And I love as well the fact that there's a bit of a Bifal culture into it, patchwork, the tapestry of society, you know, people from coming from different paths, different people, different species, all of that in the same environment and trying to coexist together and have a singular voice when it's needed. I think there's a lot of that trying to make a sense of the world we're living in and speaking about community through the elements that I choose to work with.
0: At her studio in Dakar, hands trained in the city are building the next collection.
8: There's a certain way of working that you will see nowhere else. It's when I started working for Celly that I saw a lot of changes. Usually, I don't work for others. I wouldn't work on a design that will make people stop to take a second look in appreciation. But since I've started working for her, she's been really supportive and boosted my confidence. Honestly, I can say this is all thanks to her, because as artisans, we're just out here trying. But we have been really thankful since we have started working for her. And that's really it.
0: Born in Dakar, trained in Paris, she chose the sketch over the spreadsheet and came home.
7: I don't know why it was obsessive for me at first, but I think now I understand that what I was feeling in the 2008, 2010s is that something was happening in the city of Dakar that I didn't see in Paris, that I didn't see elsewhere.
0: Beyoncé wore a Celly Rabakan kaftan. The world noticed. Celly kept working.
7: I've been listening to Beyoncé my whole childhood and we were making jeans

0: with Destiny's Child's references. So it was kind of, it was a great moment, really.
1: For this innovative style explorer, African fashion in 2026 is no longer a footnote.
0: This is our kimono, and it's a very important piece for the brand. I think it's one of the most recognizable pieces of the brand. And what we are talking about is here. You have the hair, the synthetic hair here, leather cutouts, wax quilted motifs. You have a seahorse here, shrimp. So it's kind of a marvelous, you know, universe that is embedded into one piece. And I really like this piece. 26 collection is it's about friendship of two people that are very creative. And the collection is about that type of encounter between two creative women. And it tells that story of creativity, soul searching, friendship, etc.
1: Celi Rabican is building worlds and inviting the next generation to walk into them. One son alive and made in the car.
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3: Hi, Edwin.
4: Hi, Pali. Welcome.
3: Thank you so much for having me. Wow. Edwin, thank you so much for inviting me into such a warm home.
4: Thank you, Pali. Welcome. We are here in the Yemelin Arda Valley, and we recently had the opportunity to furnish this house for our client.
3: So what was the client brief, and what did you envision putting this project together?
4: What they wanted to envision for this space is to have a more modern aesthetic. So this property has a lot of windows facing out to the golf course and to the lagoon. So we really wanted to optimize the views, bringing them to the indoors. So a lot of the spaces, like you would see the rugs, for instance, are quite large in scale to entice the user to walk to the outdoors.
3: I definitely sense all of those elements you've been able to introduce. And standing here at the entrance hall, I love a good double volume ceiling.
4: So the sense of arrival of this home divides you into the different directions of this space. So one of the design principles that we've utilized here was the sense of scale. So a lot of furniture in this home has been custom made to fit that scale and to enhance the proportions of each space.
3: Looking at this lounge space, it seems as if you've really considered how your client lives.
4: So yes, you're correct. Within this space, we have many focal points. And how we worked around that was incorporating swivel furniture. So many of the furniture in this space orientates to different directions. Within this living space, we also created little pockets of nesting tables. So as a visitor from overseas, wherever they find themselves in their home, they can swivel around to see the view or to see the fireplace, and they can put their coffee down right next to them.
2: Swivel chairs, any view? Yes, please. And that same idea carries straight through to the kitchen.
4: So you see here, we've got this conversational seating in front of this massive island, and these chairs actually swivel so that you can look out to the view.
3: And what a grand countertop this is. What were some of the design elements that you've been able to incorporate in the kitchen?
4: The kitchen island serves the same functionality as the fireplace in the sense that you can revolve around it. So that connects all the spaces with one another. The client really enjoys cooking and they needed a lot of counter space. We used mostly drawers in this kitchen to maximize on storage, and we've even included a seating area on the side.
3: Tell me about this beautiful dining room you've created.
4: So the dining room table has been custom designed, and what we've done is we sent

0: centered around the fireplace. So the fireplace, the pendant lighting, and the artwork behind me connects those three elements together to have a cohesive space. The pendant lighting creates this halo effect above this custom dining room table. We designed this dining table specifically for the space. We had it 3D modeled and we had it manufactured.
1: Now this house is made for fabulous dinner parties. And when things spill outside, that's where the real magic happens.
2: And with the stacking doors, it feels as if the home completely opens up to the golf course.
0: Absolutely. This home is completely driven for barefoot living. You could walk in from the lounge, straight onto the deck, into the pool, and straight back in again. So we've created this breakfast nook outside by the pool area, and also introducing umbrellas and sun lounges to enjoy the pool and golf course.
1: A round of golf out front, a cool down in the pool. Honestly, what more do you need? And while downstairs brings the vibes, upstairs brings the calm.
2: Walking into the main bedroom, I feel a strong sense of serenity. What was your approach when it came to this room?
0: For this space, we really focused on symmetry to give this room balance. So what you see on the one side is predicted on the other side. The design approach in this bedroom is we used muted tones. So we've wrapped the room with wallpaper, but it is very subtle and it picks up on the subtle textures that we've used throughout the space. So the fabric on the headboard is different to the linen, is different to the bed end, but still they relate to one another. So one element in a main bedroom is always a television and where to put it. But for us, a television is a picture with no picture in it. So what we've decided to do is to have an electronic television that elevates out from the ottoman in front of the bed. So by a quick press of the button in the comfort of your bed, you can watch television.
2: I love that. What a clever way to deal with that eyesore. I can only imagine that such a stunning bedroom enjoys an equally elegant bathroom.
0: Absolutely. And what we've done in the bathroom is that we've wrapped the bathroom with a wallpaper that creates that same context and narrative that you're experiencing in the bedroom, where you create this one story that takes you on this adventure throughout the home.
1: This home is full of moments worth stopping for. You could spend hours exploring every detail or just claim a spot by the pool and call it a day. Either way, it works.
3: Well, from the R&B Latitudes Art Fair here in Johannesburg at the Chefston Gardens, that's where we'll conclude this week's episode of AfriMax. However, the conversation doesn't have to end here, so be sure to interact with us on the socials. Until then, take care.

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2: Say hello to Berlin Briefing,
1: your guide to Germany's impact on the world. Between East and West, autocrats and democrats, Germany's whole system is under stress.
0: Politics, power plays,
2: pressure from all sides.
0: We decode what it means for you.
1: From Berlin to right where you are.
3: Berlin Briefing. In 30 minutes. Eco-Africa. 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
4: We have a lot of environmental challenges.
3: Sustainable resources. 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

0: their paradise on this planet.
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0: Future leaders. How do they become experts in climate protection? Eco Africa. In 90 minutes.

0: 24 hours in Young China. 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
3: Twelve dead in one of Spain's deadliest wildfires. Hundreds of firefighters and soldiers have been battling flames that have spread to thousands of hectares. Victims include people found inside burned-out vehicles who are thought to have died while trying to escape, despite instructions to shelter in place. And airlines and airports complain about the European Union's new biometric border control system, which is causing delays and even some passengers to miss their flights. I'm Phil Gale in Berlin. This is DW News.

0: At least 12 people have died in massive wildfires in southern Spain as extreme heat fuels dangerous fire conditions across the country. Hundreds of firefighters, soldiers and emergency responders are battling the blaze around the town of Los Gallardos and Bedar, where most of the deaths have been reported. Authorities say many of the victims are believed to be foreign tourists visiting the popular holiday region.
1: It's already one of the deadliest wildfires in Spanish history. The Los Gallardos fire is sweeping through southern Spain, claiming homes, businesses, and lives. Many of the victims were caught trying to flee, on foot and by car. But the speed of the flames in this rugged, forested terrain left them trapped.
2: It may be that they searched for an escape route too late because they hadn't made a decision to leave. Eventually, the escape routes weren't suitable, and they found themselves trapped in a dead end, or in some cases, on a path from which there was practically no way out.
1: Grass fires like the one sweeping through Almería move incredibly quickly, especially after weeks of blistering heat waves have baked the soil and left the forest bone dry. Over 150 firefighters are battling the inferno, thought to be caused by a fallen power line. The Spanish military has also been mobilized to support. But so far, they're struggling to contain the blaze.
2: It's a very complicated fire because apart from the terrain and the ravines, and there are a great many ravines, there are also many scattered dwellings. Within all that forest, there are houses everywhere.
1: Southern Spain is no stranger to summer wildfires. But average temperatures in Western Europe are heating up twice.

0: twice as fast as the rest of the world. With every year bringing new record-breaking heat waves, scenes like these will only become more frequent.
1: Well, our correspondent, Nicole Rees, gave me this update from the Spanish capital.
2: Well, what we hear, the latest, are 3 days of mourning have been declared by the local, the regional government in Andalusia. This is a big tragedy. We haven't seen such a deadly wildfire in decades. We have seen plenty of wildfires these past years, but not with such a scale of people who died. And as we're speaking, this fire is not under control yet. Actually, over 400 people are tackling it, from the emergency units of the military, firefighters and other emergency helpers. The conditions are very complicated. A lot of strong wind, areas that are not accessible with heavy machinery. Flights have, planes have been dispatched, as well as helicopters. There are these deep ravines that we just heard about in the report that make everything just a bit more complicated as well. And as we're speaking, there are also people missing. So we're looking at least 23 people who are currently missing. People who are looking for their loved ones can go to an office not too far away from this area to report missing people's file missing people's reports. But they also have set up this office so people can actually identify the victims. At the moment, we have learned that it is 12 people who have died in cars and also on their way by foot to escape the fires. 8 are injured, 4 of them severely. They had to be brought to a different hospital today as well, as their wounds are very severe.
1: And many of those victims and missing are said to be foreign nationals.
2: The majority is thought to be foreign nationals. 4 of those who have died are believed to be British citizens. The other ones are yet to be fully identified. This is a longer process, of course, but authorities on site are also working together with British authorities to make it easier for relatives. We have seen relatives reaching out on social media as well. One example was a mother who's looking for a daughter who disappeared at 6:30 in the morning, taking the car out, and she hasn't heard from her since then. And there is a huge community of foreign nationals in this area as well, foreign residents as well as tourists from Great Britain, from Germany, from Belgium, also from the Netherlands. They like staying there in this area because it's a Mediterranean climate, it's close to the sea, and so this is common that we find lots of foreign nationals in these areas as well.
1: Now, victims are said to include people who tried to escape rather than shelter in place. Nicole, just talk us through what was supposed to happen. What was the protocol?
2: Well, the Andalusia's regional president explained in a statement that they went door to door to advise people to either stay in their homes, depending on the location, and shield there, or take the evacuation routes that have been installed. So there was an evacuation plan for this emergency as well. We don't know exactly what happened in between. This is yet to be identified. There probably will be an investigation into these circumstances. But the regional emergency chief, Antonio Sanz, also pointed out that some people have been trapped because they took alternative routes to escape the smoke and the fire, the flames. They then found them already dead in cars or also on the ground because they went by foot. They suspect that they might have panicked and then just taken other routes. But as I said, the investigation still needs to look into that as well. Meanwhile, there has also been criticism that the regional government hasn't sent out emergency SMS for the evacuation plan to make sure that they reach everybody. So I think there will be lots of that coming in the next days as well.
1: Meanwhile, of course, there have been reactions and condolences from across Spain.
2: We have seen reactions very early on from the Prime Minister, Pedro Sanchez, who explains that he is immensely sad and offers his condolences, of course. The King and the Queen have expressed their extreme dismay. We have seen EU officials who have expressed their condolences as well. The EU is trying to give extra support to Spain also by using the Copernicus satellite system in order to be more able to control the flames. This, as I said, is a tremendous shock to the population. isolation, not only on the ground, but also in the country, as we haven't seen such a deadly wildfire in decades. I think the last time we saw something similar might have been 20 years ago.
1: Thanks, Nicole. Nicole Rees in Madrid. Well, as Europe's summer holiday season gets underway, a new European border control system is causing massive queues at some airports. The EU entry-exit system aims to strengthen border security, but in some places, it's causing hours-long delays and passengers to be left behind. Now, airlines and airports are demanding changes, but Brussels says the system is here to stay. Our correspondent, Christine Mundwa, reports.
3: Travellers are getting stuck in long queues at airports in Europe. People are even missing flights. Social media users have been posting pictures and videos of their experiences waiting for hours in lines snaking through airport terminals.
4: The chaos is being caused by a new border procedure the EU has introduced, the Entry-Exit System, or EES.
3: It requires all non-EU citizens entering the Schengen area to have their facial scans and fingerprints registered when they arrive and then checked when they leave.
4: The new system replaces passport stamping, and the digital records will be used to track when third country nationals enter and leave the Schengen zone.
3: But since April, when EES became fully operational, passengers have been forced to queue for long periods, sometimes outside terminal buildings, because border control facilities can't process arrivals fast enough.
4: In one case, more than 100 passengers missed a flight from Milan to Manchester after getting stuck at border control.
3: The industry body representing airports in Europe says the situation has reached a critical point.
4: Airports Council International says that since the full rollout of the EES in April, waiting times at border control have increased significantly, now reaching up to 5 hours during peak traffic periods. Both the big hubs in Europe as well as smaller airports serving major tourism destinations have been affected. I'm here in Belgium's busiest airport. It's a major connecting hub in Europe, and the government says that it's assigned additional police officers to staff checkpoints throughout the summer. But this airport has 8 checkpoints at the departure hall and 12 at the arrivals. So even when they're fully staffed, a surge in the number of passengers will overwhelm the system, causing long lines.
3: We asked the EU Commission about the chaos caused by the new border control system.
5: The purpose of this system is to improve the security of EU citizens while keeping travelling smooth. All efforts are being made to limit the impact on travellers from outside the EU. The Commission continues to support them and as well the aviation industry in the implementation of the new system.
3: But the COO of Europe's largest airline, Ryanair's Neil McMahon, said it is clear that EES is still not ready for peak summer volumes. Passengers and families should not be used as guinea pigs for a half-baked passport control system that risks creating long queues, missed flights, and unnecessary stress at airports this summer.
4: Ryanair and other airlines have now asked the EU Commission to give member states the permission to suspend EES and revert to the passport stamping system when passenger volumes exceed operational capacity. There are even calls to suspend EES until September, after the July-August peak holiday travel season,
3: when European airports are expected to handle approximately 40 million more passengers than during the previous 2 months.
1: Well, Dr. Raphael Bossong specializes in cybersecurity and digital policy at the German Institute for International and Security Affairs. I asked him to explain the security case for replacing passport stamping with this electronic system.
6: There is a case, of course, and this agenda is anything but new. I mean, it's been trialed in the US, actually, ever since the early 2000s. And so the EU has long had the ambition to rival or mirror that. And then it took until, well, 2017-18 to get this agreed on in the wake of the migration crisis and also the terrorist crisis at the time. And now, well, many years down the line, we're seeing the practical effects of it. So, yes, there is a security rationale, but the practice is obviously super difficult and has already been delayed in the past. And now we see actually foreseeable trouble. I'm not surprised, let's put it this way.
1: Okay, you make this sound like a European vanity project to be like the Americans. Was there a security case for doing it this way?
6: But it's not a vanity project. I mean, there are good reasons in the sense that obviously we want to catch people who have wrong identities. We want to catch people on the watch list, and biometric information helps to do that. And there is also this huge area of overstayers. I mean, people who come legitimately and then overstay their legitimate stay. And so far, with the old system of stamping, this is very hard to catch. And so the idea is, in the long term, to have a much better overview who is inside the EU and the Schengen area. So yes, there are arguments for that. But well, it's been a project that has already been delayed. And the sort of wildly optimistic assumptions like a few months ago that this would finally now work, well, have proven wrong. So that's really the critique.
1: Okay, so you said you weren't surprised by these long queues and the chaos. So is that a teething problem? Is this a glitch, or is the system just wrong?
6: Well, I mean, I'm not an IT operator on the ground, but the Schengen zone is really enormous, and the member states are also in very different positions. And lastly, this is Europe. I mean, this is a problem of Europe. There is not one unified system, and there is a backbone and infrastructure that is European, but the actual kiosks, the actual airport infrastructures, they are rather diverse. And in that sense, it's not surprising. And I think really we will need some more months to maybe a year or two to iron this out. I think eventually it will work reasonably well. Also, once people who travel regularly to the EU as third country citizens are registered, they don't have to re-enroll to the same extent as now. But yes, it will be probably something that will stay with us, not just this summer, but maybe also next or the one after that.
1: Okay. Rollout began in October. It's been fully functional since April. Is it too early to say how well it's doing? Have these first few months of operation seen any arrests of international crime lords, or just massive queues?
6: Well, as I just said, I would expect at least another year or maybe two of this being bumpy. There are statistics that show, well, there have been more refusal of entry and some people on the watch list being sort of flagged, but it's not clear whether they have been arrested, what was the follow-up. And one more time, it's not to say this is all pointless. There is a reason to it. But of course, the question is proportionality. Is the delay, is the overall cost, is the overall effort worth what's being, at the end, the result? And here I'm somewhat more skeptical. So no, I'm not a sort of enemy of this new system. Eventually, all advanced, highly developed countries will have this. We see this around the world. It's a modern standard. But I'm critical that we were over-optimistic that this would, even after delays, run smoothly. So I hope the Commission will be flexible to grant more sort of delay in implementation.
1: How secure is the data being collected by these systems? There are concerns from rights activists. There are also concerns from security people, given that Russia is into everything that we do on the internet these days. How secure is the data being held? How vulnerable are they to cyber attack?
6: Well, they create a new huge biometric database, which is at an infrastructure level, quite secure. There is a backup level. There is an agency which is responsible for it. But the bigger the target, of course, the more attractive it is for attackers to try whatever they can. So I wouldn't rule out that there is an attempt to steal that. We've had some related, not identical episodes in the past, also in the US, of large biometric databases being stolen. So it's possible. But I think the bigger question is that connected to the system is a much wider agenda to connect a lot of different biometric data, also in different databases, to allow security authorities to draw more connections. And again, there is a security rationale for it. There are rules for it. And yet, there is, of course, the question of function creep. And overall, in border security, I think not only in Europe, everywhere, we've seen this function creep. You know, we always say this system, and then we're fine, and then there's the next system. And we already see in the US now people asking for your IDs online and so on and so forth. So I hope this works. I hope this biometric database will be secure. But we also have to keep in mind, let's not just ask for the next system and the next system and the next system, because security actors always want more.
1: Okay. Thanks for talking us through that, Dr. Raphael Bossong from the German Institute for International and Security Affairs.
6: Welcome.
1: To Venezuela, where the death toll from the twin earthquakes that struck 2 weeks ago has risen to almost 4,000. As victims are still being recovered, the UN has said the disaster would have been incredibly difficult for any government in the world to manage.
7: Stephanie Landaiser's family

0: Elsewhere in La Guaira, rescuers are still retrieving bodies buried in the massive quakes more than 2 weeks ago.
1: I lived here. I wasn't here the day of the earthquake. And it wasn't until today that I could recover my daughter and my mother. I was able to get their bodies out with the help of people who were right here, from neighbors, because there's no help from anyone else.
0: The twin earthquakes with magnitudes of 7.2 and 7.5 upended the lives of hundreds of thousands of Venezuelans. Survivors are still in desperate need of humanitarian aid. The UN, assisted by several countries, are helping provide crucial support while people grieve the loss of their loved ones and their homes.
2: So La Guaira State, where the earthquakes hit, just outside the capital of the Venezuelan capital, Caracas, which is where we find our correspondent, Johan Ramirez. Welcome, Johan. What have you been seeing?
3: A lot of destruction. In the state of La Guaira, some places are completely devastated. There are some streets where no one single building stays in place. Everything has collapsed. In other places, there are still buildings in place, but very, very damaged and a lot of suffering. People still looking 2 weeks after the earthquake, looking still for their loved ones under the debris. What you see behind me is one of the buildings in Caracas, the capital of Venezuela, who collapsed a couple of weeks ago. And you see still works removing the debris and trying still to find some bodies. There is no official numbers of missing people, but according to the civil society, let's say, there are more than 30,000. Some other give a number of 40,000. United Nations says 50,000. I mean, the number is not precise, but the suffering is clear. There are a lot of people in the state of La Guaira looking for the loved ones. And the scenes we have seen the last 10 days working on the ground are really heartbreaking.
2: The Venezuelan government has been criticized for doing too little. Tell us more about those criticisms and the government's response.
3: I've been talking with many rescuers from Mexico, Argentina, Turkey, Qatar. All of them coincide with the fact that they could arrive 2, 3, 4 days later than expected, that they were ready to arrive immediately after the earthquake, but because of bureaucracy and other things, they arrived here 3, 4 days later. I was talking with colleagues, journalists, who were working on the ground since the very beginning of this tragedy. I mean, the earthquake took place on Wednesday evening, 24th, and they arrived on Thursday, 6 a.m., and they told me that they hear people screaming under the debris, screaming from the ruins, asking, begging for help, and no one was there. They tell me that they were there since Thursday, and they saw the first rescuer arriving on Sunday, and it means life or death for thousands of people.
2: The United States kidnapped Venezuela's president 7 months ago and installed his deputy in that place. Has this increased the U.S. interest in the country? Has that been matched by an increased U.S. disaster response?
3: Of course it matched. It would be naive to think that the United States don't have a huge interest on this catastrophe to be solved as soon as possible, and the areas in La Guaira state could be reconstructed. But we have to say also that the United States were one of the countries that first responded, sending help, people, rescuers, money to help the victims of this earthquake.
2: And what's being said about reconstruction?
3: The national government has announced a big plan of a major housing construction project in La Guaira, also in Caracas and other places, with millions and millions of dollars, a huge budget. How much money? They haven't said it so far. How, in which terms, when, where? All of those questions are open, and the government hasn't had precise answers. They have just announced this big plan, but real politics to solve the problems of the victims, we are still waiting for those answers.
2: Okay, Johan, thank you for that. Johan Ramirez in Caracas.

0: It's been described as magnificent, luxurious, and potentially not safe enough for a US president. The new Air Force One has been something of a passion project for Donald Trump, but its first international flight has brought a fair amount of turbulence, and the rush to get it ready has led to doubts over its security. Qatar gifted the Boeing 747 to the US president last year. Decked out in colours personally approved by Donald Trump, the plane has been extensively retrofitted to bring it up to Air Force One's standard. For security reasons, there are very few pictures of the interior, but reporters who travelled on board as part of its maiden flight over Mount Rushmore say it's bigger and more luxurious than the old model. Well, earlier this week, the new plane made its international debut at the NATO summit in Turkey. But when the latest round of tit-for-tat strikes with Iran broke out during the summit, the US president abruptly switched aircraft and left Turkey in the old Air Force One. The New York Times then reported that the swap was made at the request of the Secret Service as a security precaution. President Trump's explanation was a little different.
1: Why aren't you flying on the new Air Force One home?
2: It's flying to Europe to one of the big bases, two or three of the big bases, where we can show it to the people, and we'll be going home by normal methods. But we have it going to Europe to a couple of bases, actually one in particular, but it's going to go to a couple of bases, stop, so the soldiers can see it because it's truly magnificent. Yeah, please.
0: Well, that base was RAF Mildenhall in the UK, where the new Air Force One arrived a few hours ahead of the old one, carrying the president. The world was then left to watch the curious spectacle of a US president walking out of one presidential plane, crossing the tarmac and getting into another, sparking intense speculation about the safety of the new Qatari jet. Speaking to US media, officials said the Qatari plane lacks some of the old one's defensive countermeasures, including advanced anti-missile capabilities. But the White House has defended the new model, describing it as a state-of-the-art aircraft that's been fitted with high-level security protocols that ensure the safety of the president and his staff. Well, since the plane was first gifted, President Trump has demanded that work to convert it into Air Force One be completed as quickly as possible. But retrofitting a plane with all the bells and whistles befitting a US president is a difficult task, and not one that can be rushed, no matter how quickly the president wants it. Here's a reminder of our top story at this hour. At least 12 people have died in wildfires in southern Spain as extreme heat fuels fast-moving blazes across the region. Some victims reportedly were killed as they tried to flee the flames. This is DW News from Berlin. You can find all the latest news and information around the clock on dw.com, on the DW app, or on socials at DW News.

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1: Say hello to Berlin Briefing,
0: your guide to Germany's impact on the world. 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
0: From Berlin to right where you are.
4: Berlin Briefing. Next. Eco-Africa. 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
4: Sustainable resources. How do they become a part of everyday?

0: everyday life? 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How can they protect their paradise on this planet?
1: Plastic is our number one problem.
0: Future leaders. How do they become experts in climate protection? Eco Africa. In 90 minutes.

0: Some call them cocaine of the sea. Glass eels. The perfect prey for a crime without borders. Billion-dollar babies. Starts July 11th on DW.
1: They ask questions, they challenge, they expose. But journalism is under threat from violence, censorship, financial pressure, and an aggressive surge in fake news.
2: Journalism gives us perspective. Understanding the world is something we do together. Because together, we see.
3: It's Berlin briefing time. Today we look at Germany's vital signs and ask whether the big reforms the government just put on the table will make the big difference they claim it will. Let's start with some baseline data on Germany. It's been seeing the longest period of economic stagnation since 1949. Growth forecasts keep getting corrected downward. And at 13%, confidence in Chancellor Merz is the lowest on record for any German chancellor and his government. Meanwhile, the far-right Alternative for Germany has soared to nationwide record highs at around 27% in the opinion polls. It's currently in the lead. So today we ask whether the long-awaited major reform packages the government just proposed can turn all of the above trends around. And we explain why anything else could spell a variation of disasters for Friedrich Merz's coalition government. Marcel Fratscher is with us down the line. He's economic research and with me in the studio, straight back from the far-right Alternative for Germany party conference, is Matthew Moore. He's our AfD special correspondent, amongst other things. But Marcel, I want to start with you. We see a health reform that's pretty much done and dusted, although still some discussion. A pension reform proposal catalogue made up of 33 measures. It's still intact so far. And there's now this new programme for growth and employment. You've seen governments come and go, chancellors come and go here in Germany. Are you impressed so far with what you see?
4: No, I hate to say it. I want to be an optimist. I don't like bashing or being too negative, in particular at this time when Germany is suffering from a mental depression, from an incredible pessimism. So let me start what the positive aspect is. The government shows it can take decisions, it can find a compromise within the coalition, that it tackles the difficult reforms, health, pension, labor market, taxation. These reforms are steps in the right direction, but they're very small steps, and small steps that will not be a game changer, will not be the foundation for a turnaround in first the economy to push a lasting recovery and transformation. It will not heal the social divisions we have been seeing. It will not heal the political divisions. You mentioned the AfD, and we'll of course also talk about that in a while, what this means for elections in September and 3 years down the road. So these are reforms going in the right directions, but they're not going to be a decisive game changer that will now mean a turnaround.
3: Well, if you speak to pollsters, there's not a direct correlation between the deliverables, the individual steps to reform, and the rise of the far-right Alternative for Germany. It's a bit more complex than that, but we will get to that in a short while. I just want to start with looking at what the German government, the German Chancellor, Friedrich

0: Merz claims that his coalition has just done when presenting this package of reforms, which he says is designed to reignite the economy. Let's take a listen.
1: We all agreed that things cannot continue as they have in the past. We all agree that the political center must show here and now that we are shaping our country, we are modernizing our country, and we are leading our country into the future.
0: So, Marcel, I'm going to stick with you because you had this very negative take on all of this. Do you accept the claim that he is making that by demonstrating this unity of the so-called Grand Coalition, that this coalition has achieved something that, for instance, the Merkel government failed to achieve over more than a decade, which is to confront those deficits and reform head on?
2: Partly, yes. Let's take the decision in March 2025 to have 500 billion extra money, 500 billion euros over 12 years for additional public investment. That is really a big change. The money has not been spent, it's not been spent enough. So the problem is more in the implementation. But certainly that is a reform that one of the four Merkel governments should have done, because we had this problem already 20 years ago, not just over the last few years. So this certainly is a step in the right direction. Now, in all fairness, one has to say we are in a completely different situation today than we were 10 years ago. The challenge from AI, from digitalization, but also from a completely new global environment with the trade conflict, with geopolitical conflicts in Ukraine and the Middle East, that's something new. My main point is we must stop to assign responsibility and have a blame game. Who is to blame for these difficulties? The Merkel governments didn't do their job. It's the government that should act. The single most annoying point for me in this debate is everyone is trying to pass on responsibility for the difficulties we have to someone else. The companies are saying it's not us, even the automotive sector, the OEMs, which really should be humble about the mistake they have been making. They point the finger at the government, say they should be doing, they're responsible for our problems, they should change. We see this, the blame game within across political parties. People have to take responsibility. So we have to face the reality, and within a market economy, within democracy, people have to take responsibility. And that's kind of the point that I'm convinced we will not be successful with those reforms if companies, if civil society, if governments at the local state or national level are not taking responsibility.
0: It's interesting how you are actually framing this, because it feels like a not in my backyard kind of debate. We're seeing actually what are real cuts when it comes to health reform. People will also feel that partners will no longer be so easily be able to be insured just under one insurance, at least until children are 12. That will be for free, but after that it will cost extra. So it will cost people extra. I just want to do a quick run through what the key elements are that people actually feel. That will see a cost saving of some 16 billion euros. So that's real money that's being saved. But still, the government is now saying that this package of reforms will not be enough, not just in the health sector, but also when we talk about pension reform. There will be no effective cuts, but new ways of financing that will also tap into markets that will cost extra. And then we see this wholesale package, which is designed to reignite the economy, which will make it harder to call in sick. So these are real effects that people are feeling. What are they getting in exchange?
2: Not much, too little. And that's the second big problem. There is a narrative underlying all these different reforms that you mentioned: pension, healthcare, care, labor market, and

0: and taxation, which is not the companies are responsible. They should be getting help. It's employees and people needing help in the area of social security that are the problem. They should be working harder. We had this discussion about lifestyle Teilzeit. Sorry for the
1: part-time,
0: translation.
1: Yeah, lifestyle part-time employment, because part-time employment rates are very high in Germany. Yes.
0: Right. And you know, we now need to have more flexibility in the labor market. We need to cut employment protection. We need to be more flexible on working hours. So every item that you look at, there's this underlying narrative, we need to work harder and the employees are ultimately responsible. And that's a very one-sided perspective. Yes, social security systems need to become more efficient. But ultimately, what this government has not done is to say, let's look at the really strong shoulders, people with very high wealth, the corporate sector, what can they contribute? And you will not find much at all that they are contributing. So there is really this strong imbalance in the overall packages that the government is implementing. It has very much the print on from the Conservative Party, which has been campaigning last year with the argument social security is too expensive, we need to work harder, employees need to be more flexible. But that's not a vision for the future. That's simply a blame game. And that's kind of will make social divisions deeper and will not solve our economic and social problems. So I think there is this very strong imbalance. And I think that is a major weakness of these reform packages.
1: Clearly, your analysis is closer to the employee side. As many big employers are also saying these reforms stop short of delivering the real flexibility that they need to become more competitive. One issue up for debate is how hard of a rule the 8-hour day will remain. It's actually in the coalition agreement that that will become more flexible. That's something where the Social Democrats have gone back and forth. The Social Democrats, who are, of course, in the coalition with Friedrich Merz. Now, and I just want to get to the point where the economic data, these reform packages that we just discussed, intersect with the actual polling. That's where we get to the far-right Alternative for Germany party, which is currently continuing to rise in the polling. It's currently 5 percentage points ahead of Friedrich Merz's conservative camp here in Germany, which is quite spectacular. And I just want to take a listen and then come to you, Matt, on this. At the analysis, and this was the more kind of sober analysis that was delivered by Alice Weidel, the co-leader who was just re-elected of the AfD party, what she perceives to be the overarching problem here in Germany.
2: Saving the euro, saving refugees, saving the climate, saving Ukraine. Taken together with relentless deindustrialization and a disastrous energy policy, it's too much to bear. We are being overwhelmed by people in our country, overwhelming those who worry every day about their children's future, who think in terms of generations, and who believe in Germany's future.
1: So, Matt, given what Marcel Fratscher just analyzed for us and the greater context, why is this message so appealing to people?
3: Yeah, I mean, that was her message to delegates there, kind of summing up where the party's at. And obviously she was touching on all of those big themes that the party has tapped into in the last decade to essentially go from zero in 2013 to now almost 30% in the polls. Look,
1: it always comes back to migration, right?
3: One thing that people say to me is, that migration will never not be an AfD issue. Mm-hmm. But they have, in recent years, or certainly since the election in 2025, I've noticed much more that AfD is attacking the Conservative CDU on the economy. And so they're trying to kind of shift away, not so that they're not only banging on about migration all the time. The other things are important to the AfD, i.e., the energy transition and that the environmental measures that governments have been focusing on in recent years, that they're not working.

0: that they're doing harm to the German economy, that they are overbearing, that they are sticking a hand in people's private lives where they shouldn't be. That's important to their overall image. But what's really, really important to the AfD, and what's critical to the AfD's, I think, to their more recent success, is the economy and their relentlessness with which they attack the CDU and Friedrich Merz. And I kind of wonder, Marcel, you mentioned the broadest shoulders bearing the biggest burden, that you felt that, I think that you were saying that the highest tax rate should maybe have been altered to raise the highest level of tax. And I just wonder, what is that? Is that the only thing that you think that is missing, or what else? I mean, you say that businesses should do more, but I mean, obviously we hear that AfD is talking about this issue all the time, that businesses are overburdened by regulation and that taxes are too high on businesses. So I think it's really tricky for a Conservative government to come in and say, yeah, we are going to tax businesses more, corporate tax is going to go up, especially when you've promised not to do that. So,
1: well, tax on personal incomes has gone up. The new thresholds are from 250,000 onwards, and 150,000 euros, that is. But Marcel, I think that was a question to you. So do you want to pick it up there?
2: Yeah. No, they're very good points. To be very clear, companies should pay lower taxes. This is important, and this is part of the coalition agreement last year that the government promised to implement, is to lower taxation for corporates. And I think that is necessary for a revival. There are a number of points, but let's start with the money, because the money is really crucial for pretty much everything. There is no country in the world that is taxing labor more and at the same time taxing wealth less than Germany. So we have very high taxation and social security contributions for people working. And if you look at taxation of wealth, Germany is really very close to the bottom of all countries in the world. German government has 1% of the GDP, of the production each year, in wealth-related tax revenues. France, UK, United States, and you can go on, have 3-4%. So 3-4 times more. And the weakness of the reform package of the government so far is they have not been able to finance, for instance, now the tax cuts on income. In short, money is important. This government has not been able to agree how it wants to fund it. In particular, defense spending. Germany is going from 1% of GDP for defense to close to 4 or 5% of GDP without any plan how to finance it. And that's not sustainable. And then we can go on many different other elements, but the financing side is crucial. And let me pick maybe one more point, Matt, because you mentioned it. We have a huge problem with old age poverty. Poverty rates among people above 65 is substantially above national average. And we know old age poverty will increase in the coming years as we have more and more people who are retiring now, often women who have not been able to work full time or for 40 years because they have had children, raised children, look after relatives. And these reforms have done nothing to that. So they have not, rather the opposite, right? They're cutting pensions effectively and raising contribution rates. And that's why, you know, the compromise that has been found is not really one that is sustainable. We are going to debate again in 3 years' time or 4 years' time of how it can be solved. So, in short, I think I would have wished the government had more courage to have real changes in the systems of taxation, of pension, of health, but they have tried to make marginal changes to the existing systems, but that will not be enough.
1: But this is an interesting one, because this is about generational solidarity, where there's only talk about solidarity between the young and the old when you have huge discrepancies between the aging and older generation, between East and West. And that was not addressed at all. although we no longer see rises in pensions pegged to rises in wages and income. So that was a slight liberation moment there for the dynamic of pensions. But Germany, of course, being very late to the party to actually invest in a pension fund that creates its own revenues. But pension is an interesting one because that's one of the few areas where the AfD is really far apart from all other parties. Was this discussed in detail? And is this part of their appeal, you think?
0: There wasn't a lot of discussion really about the party's programme. That will come next year and the year after.
1: Because they don't have to, right?
0: They don't have to, yeah. And it was this was really about re-electing the national board and the core leaders, Alice Weidel and Tino Chrupalla. But the pension issue is an interesting one because recently I was at a meeting, an AfD event in one of the states that's going to have an election in September, and that was an issue. It was a lot of older people at this event.
1: This is Saxony-Anhalt, which will have these key elections which could see the AfD actually come into political power for the first time here in Germany in September.
0: Yeah. Right, and the people, people pointing out that, the AfD is promising tax-free pensions, essentially, that the pensions will not be taxed in the future. And if you're a person who's about to enter retirement age, that's exactly what you want to be hearing, especially in the east of the country, Michaela, where you talk about the differences in incomes there. They also have set out a target, try and explain this, but there's kind of the Renten Niveau, which is the minimum. Essentially, they want to raise the minimum percentage pension, and they want it to be 70%, and that's a huge difference that they at the moment the taxpayer is paying for in Germany. And so that's often used against the AfD because people say it's not financeable.
1: Why does the AfD not have to do the maths? Because we saw this party gathering. Alice Weidel was re-elected overwhelmingly. It was in Thuringia, where the regional leader can be legally referred to as a fascist and a Nazi because he's a former history teacher, but he's kind of talked down the Holocaust and the German responsibility, collective responsibility for it several times over. So, and also the Office for the Protection of the Constitution here suspects that around 40% of members of the AfD are leaning toward the extreme right. So why does Alice Weidel feel so emboldened and doesn't feel like she needs to go into the nitty-gritty of the numbers here?
0: Yeah, I mean, it's easy to sit on the sidelines and make lots of big promises to voters. It's very different when you have to make the numbers add up. It's also different when if you're ever in the position where you're like the parties in government now, where you don't have an outright majority and you have to make compromises, which is what makes it so challenging for the current government. Actually, is this that they do often have to break promises that they've made in election campaigns. Friedrich Merz said in the election campaign, "I don't want to raise taxes." And here he is saying, we will raise taxes. And so his voters will have to decide whether he made the right decision, and his supporters will do that. But meanwhile, Alice Weidel is sitting on the sidelines saying that Friedrich Merz has broken his promises. I think that's part of the strategy of the AfD is, frankly, to set out a vision and not to worry too much about how you pay for it. Often whenever we ask them, how will you pay for this, as I say, this huge subsidy to pay for our pensions, they say, oh, well, we'll cut all the subsidies for energy transition. We won't be paying for the European Union membership anymore. So that's a saving. And so the money can just be moved from pot to pot and nobody has to actually account for it at the end of the day.
1: Yeah, there was actually an interesting moment when farmers were going onto the streets in Berlin when the previous government wanted to cut diesel subsidies, which have now been preserved just in this reform package. And there was a moment where the AfD felt that this could be a protest they could also harness until actually the farmers realized that the AfD is in favor of cutting all of these subsidies. So, Marcel, back to you. What is your observation in terms of how rational the debate is on these reforms? And with Merz having declared the economy as the measuring stick for his own success, was that a mistake that he made?
2: Most democratic parties have been making, and certainly all three parties in the coalition government, is to try to muddle through, to make promises to citizens that they cannot keep. And I see that as a fundamental mistake. I mean, we just discussed about the AfD that is making completely unrealistic promises. And if you look at the federal election, February 2025, the AfD promised close to 200 billion euro, so close to 5% tax cuts and spending increases for the country. So something completely out of, completely crazy. And you would think the best way to call the bluff is to actually say, look, they're just lying to you. They're not honest. I mean, they want to cut the state. They want to have lower tax income and at the same time spend a lot more money. That doesn't add up. And the mistake the Democratic parties have been making is they also have made completely unrealistic promises.
1: Marcel, thank you so much. I'll take that as your kind of final recommendation to policymakers. I want to end with you, Matt, because that was a really interesting point, the sense of frustration and of voters no longer really having faith in the political establishment. That's what I hear a lot when speaking to pollsters as well. How are delegates at the AfD, how's the AfD discussing that?
0: I mean, I think there's, to kind of wrap up a little bit, Max, what Marcel said at the beginning, which was whether you think that the reforms are the answer to Germany's deep structural problems or not, the fact that the government is producing reforms and is thrashing out a plan to deal with X, Y, and Z problem is helpful for those, for the government parties, because the message is then coming through to voters, either getting on with the job. And for a long time, that wasn't the case. And that was hugely beneficial for the AfD. So I sense at the AfD that there's a concern that this window of opportunity might be closing. They know that they've had a very fertile environment for them to grow their support. They've had crisis. Whether you mean you look at like the last 5 years, they had the pandemic where people, post-pandemic, people were angry, they were frustrated about government, there was trust in institutions was really low. And actually, in 2022, the number of the AfD's membership has more than doubled since 2022. And then you had the Russian invasion of Ukraine, again, chaos and crisis, and the AfD tapped into this fear and this anxiety about that. So the economy, as you said at the very beginning, has been in a period of stagnation. And I think the AfD is wondering, when will the economy start to pick up? When will we see domestic demand start to improve GDP? We know that $500 billion has been borrowed to build infrastructure. That's going to start to improve the economy overall. So I think the AfD is trying to kind of dismiss the reforms and say that they're not good enough, and that Merz has broken his promises, and is kind of putting pressure on the government. Because they know that if they continue to do well in the polls, and if they do pull off a big victory in Sachsen-Anhalt in September, that could put pressure on the Conservatives on the national level, to the point where the AfD, from the AfD's point of view, they would love for a situation where there were new elections in 2027, and that's what Alice Feider was talking about at the weekend.
1: Yeah, she basically declared there will be elections.
0: There will be new elections, and I think why would,
1: which there won't.
0: There won't. There won't be. I mean,
1: unless unheard of happens.
0: I wonder the scenario. There are scenarios in September, which could put pressure on the Conservatives. You know, if the calls start to grow for the Conservatives at a state level, potentially to do a coalition with the AfD, I think that could.
1: Or even just tolerate them. I mean, anything that questions the firewall has the potential, of course, to rip the Conservative camp apart over that very issue.
0: So I think that's their aim. The AfD's aim is to try to kind of drive a divide through the Conservatives until now, until those elections. And that could trigger those elections that the AfD, that Alice Fido was talking about happening next year, which came as a surprise to me. There are others there. It must be said there are others in the party. And you talk

0: at the weekend, senior figures who behind closed doors will say, of course there's not going to be new elections. You know, they'd be mad to have new elections.
1: As we approach those September elections in Saxony-Anhalt, which will become historic either way. So we, of course, will have several episodes, I'm sure, of Berlin Briefing as we approach that key date here in German politics. And for now, thank you for tuning in. And do sign up to seeing us pop up on your screen every single time if you're interested in more analysis by the Berlin Briefing team. Thank you. Bye-bye.
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3: We have a lot of environmental challenges.
2: Sustainable resources. How do they become a part of everyday life? Volunteers. How can they protect their paradise on this planet?
4: Plastic is our number one problem.
2: Future leaders. How do they become experts in climate protection?

This is DW News and these are our top stories. President Donald Trump says Iran has requested to continue talks and the US has agreed. He added that the June ceasefire was over. US and Iran have exchanged strikes in recent days. Traffic through the Strait of Hormuz has fallen dramatically since the breakdown of the three-week ceasefire. At least 12 people are dead and dozens missing in wildfires raging in Almeria in southern Spain. A heat wave has caused fires across southern European nations in the past month. In the United States, meteorologists are warning of a heat dome that will cover most of the country, bringing dangerously high and long-lasting temperatures. Germany's parliament has passed a controversial healthcare bill. It means patients will have to pay more for medicine, while free co-insurance for spouses will be restricted. The government says the current system is no longer affordable and the measures will contain rising health insurance costs. The opposition, along with doctors, unions and pharmaceutical companies, have criticized the bill.

0: What happens to societies where women remain invisible? They lose ideas, power, a part of their future. We showcase the daily victories of women. We share their stories from the female point of view. Together, we see.
1: A painful reckoning is unfolding inside the Democratic Party in the U.S. A candidate who many Democrats had hoped would help them flip control of the Senate this November has quit, Graham Platner of Maine. Platner's campaign has seen many controversies, from his tattoo that resembled a Nazi symbol to more recent reports that he sexted women after his wedding. Reddit posts of his were dug up saying black people don't tip in restaurants. Then allegations that he physically intimidated women, which he denies. And most recently, the allegation that's now ending his campaign, a woman he dated saying he raped her in 2021. Platner denies that allegation, too. The former Marine and oyster farmer said he's pulling out of the race. That's after top progressives ended their support this week. Establishment Democrats, though, have been uncomfortable with him from the beginning. Platner blamed his own party in a fiery 11-minute video posted online. Here's 30 seconds of it.
2: I think, as many of you know, over the past couple days, I have faced some very serious allegations, and I just want to make it clear, this is all false. The things that have been claimed did not happen. We are suspending campaign operations. This is incredibly difficult because I know that some will think it's an admission of

0: guilt, and it most certainly is not. We're not doing it because of the allegations. We're doing it because of the structures that are being taken away from us by those in power.
1: Graham Plattner there saying he didn't commit rape. He's only quitting because of the powers that be in the Democratic Party. Well, I'll be talking about this with Andra Gillespie, political science professor at Emory University in Atlanta. Andra, good to see you.
2: Thanks for having me.
1: So there's a report out now from Politico that members of Plattner's team actually begged him to be more gracious in that video, to go out with more gratitude. That clearly didn't work, did it?
2: Well, that's not what he did. That certainly would have been, I think, the right thing to do given the circumstances. Some would argue that it would have been the ethical thing to do. But Plattner made a different decision and decided to make himself the victim. And I am not sure that that is actually going to resonate with anybody. And I think in the long run, it doesn't necessarily bode well for how he will be perceived publicly going forward.
1: What do you think happened behind the scenes for Graham Plattner to finally withdraw?
2: Losing the support of key allies and supporters, in particular Senator Bernie Sanders of Vermont, was something that was certainly fatal to his campaign. If it wasn't that, it certainly would have been poll numbers that if they had a chance to be out in the field and probably would have come out next week, probably would have shown that Plattner was losing ground against Susan Collins in Maine in terms of polling. There was polling that came out last week from the New York Times that basically had the race at a statistical tie. This type of negative publicity was something that undoubtedly would have dragged his numbers down. And what was really important here is that in Maine, he had until, I believe, next Monday, July 13th, to drop out of the race if the Maine Democratic Party was going to have a chance to be able to name somebody to put in his place on the ballots. Otherwise, if he had dropped out of the race after next week, his name would have still been on the ballot. And that would have made it even harder for Democrats to be able to gain traction against Susan Collins. So the calendar was of the utmost here. His own internal numbers probably would have shown that he was in a diminished position relative to Susan Collins in this race had he chosen to stay in.
1: So you're saying that this was his own decision based on the figures and the numbers, or is it, as he puts it, that the powers that made him withdraw?
2: You know what? I don't want to parse words about who made him do it. The logical decision, given the allegations that had come out that were cumulative. It's not just that these allegations came out. There had been previous allegations before about how he had treated women. There had been previous allegations about whether or not he had been faithful to his wife. There had been previous allegations about Reddit posts that were bigoted. There was the original controversy about his Nazi tattoo. So it's not like this is the first thing that was coming out of nowhere. This was a snowball effect. And sooner or later, he was going to have to be held accountable for his past behavior. So he could blame it on the outside system, the structure, the establishment coming against him. But I think there has to be a reckoning with, all of these allegations coming out. And he's going to have to contend with, while he has the right to defend himself, I think in the eyes of the public and in the court of public opinion, he's going to have to contend with the fact that so many things had been levied against him. And sooner or later, are they all untrue, or is there a kernel of truth in any of this that could be unsettling to voters that would diminish his capacity, one, to be able to run successfully against Susan Collins, and then if elected, to be able to serve?
1: You mentioned a snowball effect. What exactly was he accused of at the end that finally tipped the scales?
2: The allegations of Jenny Brasco, so I'm saying her name because she has come publicly forward to say that while they were dating, there were occasions where he was inebriated and forced himself on her, kind of pressured her into having sex against her consent. And so in that capacity, she didn't want to do it. And so therefore, this could be construed as rape or sexual assault. Then after that, another accuser who had previously previously basically been ignored, in part because people made claims that she was only doing this for partisan reasons because she was known to move in Republican circles, also made additional allegations against him saying that he stealthily took off a condom during sex multiple times, which in some parts of the world could actually be considered sexual assault and at the very least should be considered unethical and unsafe. So this, along with the sexting messages to women after his marriage, along with the original reports of bad behavior as a boyfriend, right, all of this suggests that his attitude and his behavior toward women was something that was deeply problematic and especially shouldn't be tolerated in a Democratic Party that says that it stands up for women.
1: Right. We've heard all of these allegations. I do want to touch on the fact that he did have a lot of support from a very strong grassroots base, as well as from some of these top progressives like Bernie Sanders. Why did so many people support him until now?
2: You know, it seemed to be, if we look at sort of the final Senate matchup, and even this, what, you know, at the end kind of, you know, ends up being a straw man battle because Governor Janet Mills dropped out of the race. Graham Platner was seen as a fresh progressive voice. He seemed like he was somebody who embodied change, and his background as a Marine veteran, as an oyster farmer, gave him a certain type of blue collar street credibility that Democrats were hoping to bank on to say that they were going to sweep change in away from the staid Republican Susan Collins, who sometimes voted along with President Trump on issues that, you know, Democrats certainly disagreed with and what hopefully, you know, Democrats were hoping that Mainers disagreed with. I think the big lesson here is that you can embody change, but we have to ask ourselves, is change for change's sake good enough here? And I think that there are going to be some serious questions about vetting. When you don't look carefully into somebody's past, when you don't scrub their and completely look into their social media record, how do we respond to, you know, things that come out of people's past? And you can't always say, oh, you know, it was youthful indiscretion. And as serious as I take his experience, you can't blame everything on having PTSD. Sooner or later, there's a character issue here. And so I think that, you know, within the Democratic Party, particularly in the progressive wing, there does have to be a reckoning with tried and true standards of vetting and candidate review before you put candidates forward just because they check off certain types of particular boxes.
1: And we've seen people in the Democratic Party run away from Graham Platner the same day the rape allegation was published. New York Mayor Zoran Mamdani was asked what he thought of Platner's campaign. Let's have a listen.
3: I believe that it's time for him to drop out of the race. You know, I think the focus of today should be to respond to the gravity of what so many of us have read. And I think that the only appropriate response is for the campaign to come to an end.
1: Andra, at least some Democrats, especially more moderates, people to the right of Mamdani, had real misgivings about Platner from the beginning, even as some progressives got behind him. Do you think this moment is going to drive a wedge into the party even deeper?
2: Well, you know, I think that the fissures that are within the party from the establishment wing to the progressive wing of the party are still there. Certainly those establishment figures who publicly expressed caution and were given pause to Graham Platner's candidacy feel vindicated in this particular moment. If we look at, you know, who is vying for the nomination now on the Democratic side, I've heard candidates who are putting their names forward who say, look, we agree with Graham Platner's policy. So in terms of the progressive policy agenda that Platner put forward, I would not be surprised if the eventual Democratic nominee actually ends up espousing some of those progressive policy positions. I think what the establishment wing will now take away from this is the idea of process. And so if there's going to be a fight, it might be a fight between the newer and the older, more experienced consultants about how one should properly vet candidates before we put them forward.
1: And bearing in mind, once again, that Platner denies the claims of sexual assault against him, Democrats do bill themselves as the party of women's rights, as the party that wants to be on the right side of this. Does the fact that Platner was the candidate until now show some kind of willingness to look the other way when the political stakes are as high as they are in Maine for the Democrats?
2: So I think that this is a moment of reckoning, not just for elites within the Democratic Party, but also amongst Democratic voters themselves. Because I think it should be noted that some of the troubling allegations against Graham Plattner emerged before his primary. And the idea that some of those things could come out, and it looked like in polling and in fundraising that supporters were willing to turn a blind eye to that, is certainly something that people have to sit with. So it's not just the elites who gave endorsements or the consultants who actually pushed forward his candidacy. I think there really does have to be an internal reckoning, not just in Maine, but around the country, about what is the right strategy for dealing with and responding to the Trump administration. Certainly, if Democrats want to respond forcefully to what they disagree with in the Trump administration, that's warranted. But I think that there is a question about whether or not all of the ends justify the means here. This is an instance where it backfired. And perhaps this is a moment where people can decide how far they're willing to go or what they're willing to tolerate, and not say that just because you might see or perceive that Republicans can get away with putting forward candidates who have troubling records on their relationships with women, or how they handle finances and other types of things, that means that it's particularly okay for Democrats to be able to get away with the same thing. So I think that there is a time for reflection. Hopefully Democrats will take that opportunity to be able to do so, but they were allowed a course correction here. It's a very painful course correction. It's an embarrassing course correction, but they will be allowed to do it nonetheless.
1: And DW was on the streets of Portland, Maine a little while ago talking to voters there. Let's hear what they said.
4: I think everything that we've seen out of Graham Plattner thus far has led to sort of this pattern that, has sort of eroded the trust. And, the writing was on the wall. He needed to do that. I'm glad that he did.
5: I personally think that it should have been addressed way earlier. I think if it was anyone besides a cis white man, then he would have been dropped much sooner in the race, whether it be a person of color, a minority, whatever that looks like.
6: I really hope that a Democrat or an independent gets in there.
7: And are you at all upset about the chaos that has surrounded this race?
6: No, I think it's brought a lot of energy to the race. People are interested in the race.
1: A lot of energy to the race. So, Andra, what happens next in this Senate race in Maine that Democrats see as essential to their chances of flipping the Senate?
2: So in a little more than 2 weeks, Maine Democrats are going to have a meeting where they're going to select who the replacement nominee will be. And then that person will go forward to run against Susan Collins. This seat is a must-win seat for Democrats if they hope to gain control of the U.S. Senate. So Democrats need to pick up four seats in order to take control of the chamber. Maine was a seat that they were very interested in picking up because Kamala Harris won Maine in 2024. So, and Susan Collins is the last Northeastern Republican who was left in the Senate. So they were hoping that they were going to be able to win that particular seat. They would also need to pick up some other seats. Some of those might be a little bit harder to do, but they were looking to pick up a seat in North Carolina, Ohio, and in Texas as well. If they were able to get all four, we would be looking at a scenario where Democrats would control 51 seats. If we look at the two independents who caucus with them, and then the other 49 seats. So that's what's at stake. That's why this race is so important.
1: Speaking of Kamala Harris, her candidacy happened in a way that she was just dropped into the race. Do you see a parallel here? There's going to be a candidate who's going to be basically dropped into this race fairly late. Is this a repeat of what happened with Kamala Harris?
2: Well, a big difference between that contest and this particular race is there will be a convening of Maine Democrats to have a caucus meeting, basically, to pick who their nominee is going to be. So there will be sort of a competitive process where multiple candidates are going to be able to put their hat in the ring, and then they're going to be able to, to be able to be chosen from members of the party. So that's going to be very different than what happened with Kamala Harris, where Kamala Harris was basically thrust into that position without any type of primary, without any type of convention for expediency's sake. And then it remains to be seen. That's not an apples to apples comparison, but I think people will pay attention to whether or not people feel more comfortable with the main Democratic nominee having gone through some type of competitive process before being nominated, as opposed to basically kind of being put up by acclamation through the DNC without any, competition that she would have had to go against, which was the case that Kamala Harris had in 2020.
1: But Andra, it's not going to be a regular primary. It's not going to be regular voters voting. It's going to be delegates of the party. And with Graham Platner having appealed to people who see themselves a little bit outside the traditional structures of the party, do you think that people, that normal voters, are going to have the kind of faith and the kind of drive toward this

0: new candidate, whoever it is?
1: Well, I mean, I still think that that's still a big difference. It's a big difference when it is not a foregone conclusion who the nominee is going to be, who's going to emerge from this. That's very different than what happened with Kamala Harris.

0: seriously give consideration to other people. So I think there's still the possibility for buy-in. It is part of the exigencies of the clock, you know, in terms of like the timetable that they need in order to be able to have a robust general election season.
1: And zooming out a little, if we take the whole midterm elections, do you think the Graham-Plattner affair will have an effect on the Democrats' chances in other races?
0: You know, I wouldn't be surprised if it becomes a talking point in some places. But at the end of the day, those races will be decided by the candidates and the local conditions that are there. So, yes, if you pay attention to cable talk shows and you pay attention to the talking points where Republicans attempt to other Democrats. Yes, they're going to raise Graham-Plattner and support for Graham-Plattner as an issue. It's probably not going to be top of the mind for your everyday voter in Texas or in North Carolina or in Ohio. In part because if you look at the people who are more vocally supportive of Graham-Plattner, it's not necessarily those people. And off the top of my head, I mean, I should know, I can't, you know, I don't remember off the top of my head whether or not Sherrod Brown said anything or James Tallarico or Roy Cooper. But, you know, I think it's important to realize that they're running their own races based on what's happening in their districts. And yes, national conditions matter, but those are still local races and they're going to be focused on what's happening in their communities and not as focused on what's going on in Maine.
1: Andra Gillespie, thanks so much for talking to me.
0: Thank you.

journalism is suffers from a small c conservative problem is that we don't like change when it comes to how we do our job. The structural threats to journalism, which I think then are become structural threats to press freedom, for me, are twofold and are related. And it really comes down as how do you keep this as a growing business concern? Audiences have so many different things to do with their time and are exposed to so much different media content that fighting for audiences, adjusting to changing audience habits is a challenge for every newsroom, for every journalist that I can think of. The second problem is simply financial. As we all know, 25 years ago, the internet blew up a very good business model for newspapers in America. I stress the word newspapers. Now it's blowing it up for cable news. We are all moving into the world of digital. We are here now. But that leads to the third challenge, which is AI, that people are spending a lot of time creating their own bespoke content. And even if they are using journalism, that even if the AI models are using journalism, journalists are not necessarily being paid for it. And unless you can pay for it, it is very hard to do it. And journalists are very funny because we chronicle a changing world. Yet we don't like when that changes the way that we do our craft. I think journalism suffers from a small c conservative problem is that we don't like change when it comes to how we do our job. And you can understand that problem, but you can also understand that this is gonna lead to extinction if you don't adapt. And AI has to force that adaption. I think we don't really know how it will make us more efficient, better, but we have to work that problem. The other thing which is happening, which is definitely new, is that everyone can be a journalist and every company can be a media company because the internet is free. The access is for everyone, unless you happen to live in China or Russia, where that may come with a heavy prison sentence if you say something the government doesn't like. But if you live in a more or less free world, you can put your thoughts out there. And I think it's remarkable how the internet has now created these things like, one person media companies that's enabled great journalists, but great historians, great scientists to reach through video shorts, through newsletters.

0: a wider audience. And, you know, they reach them by word of mouth, but they reach them because ultimately they are producing things that, you know, pass the market test. Is this good? Is this original? And they are contributing to a national conversation, a global conversation. Over a decade ago, when I left the Wall Street Journal after nearly 20 years there as an editor and a columnist and a reporter to found Politico Europe as a separate publication in Europe, somewhat different ownership, but the same brand as Politico, it was a question that we asked ourselves. And I happen to have a European passport as well as American passport, and I've lived half my life in both places. Was how will we adjust to culturally to different people? And we actually set out to create a newsroom in Brussels, but across the continent, that would be a mirror to the continent. So we said, we don't want English to be necessarily the first language that people were born with. And we certainly want our journalists and our editors to come from across the continent, from across the world. And it was super fun. And even when we launched with only 30 people, I think we already had about 13 different passports in 27 different languages, and most of the staff was non-native speaking English. People brought different experiences, different backgrounds. I think if you grew up in Italian journalism, you tended to write, you know, very, let's say poetic, lead paragraphs. If you were German, you tended to be much more to the point, maybe a different tradition out of Fleet Street in London. But ultimately journalists are driven by the same things. And this is where I don't think there is a difference. And I think this is why people embrace so smoothly, you know, the place where I used to work, Politico, has got a certain approach to covering politics. It can be taught. People were very responsive to it, because ultimately journalists are driven by, I think, similar things.
1: Eco Africa, real stories, new strategies.
2: We have a lot of environmental challenges.
1: Sustainable resources, how do they become a part of everyday life? Volunteers, how can they protect their paradise on this planet?
3: Plastic is our number one problem.
1: Future leaders, how do they become experts in climate protection? Eco Africa, in 90 minutes. The big craving for sushi. Because fish is so healthy, right? Or not?
4: This is a fake, unnatural product, yet it's marketed as a healthy product that people think is wild.
1: An investigative journey along the supply chains from Hamburg to Sri Lanka. The sushi hype. In 2 hours.

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1: Malaria must die so millions can live.

0: This is Helena, a very strong-minded chicken. She's curious and always on the move. And she's yearning for some human company.
1: Sometimes it's like she doesn't even know she's a chicken. Get back in your stall.
0: Helena isn't just any chicken, though she is one of 26 billion of her kind on our planet. The chicken and the egg, an evolutionary success story. Although chickens play a role in our lives almost every day in one way or another, most people know very little about them.
1: It was a little like love at first sight, the first time I saw Helena.
0: This is Helena's owner, Lisa, or rather, Dr. Lisa Jung, agricultural scientist. Chickens are her work, too. Egg-laying chickens, to be precise. There's a gaping void in Helena's nest once again. And yet, the whole point was for her to lay eggs and hatch them. But Helena didn't immediately start laying eggs.
1: And then she started hoarding the other hens' eggs in the middle of the winter. When I looked under Helena, I found 12 eggs. It was a mix and none were hers. And she ended up hatching them.
0: She nabbed the eggs from the 7 other hens she lives with in Lisa Jung's garden. All her chickens had been facing dire fates.
1: We have a lot of welfare cases. Take Schwanzi here. She's from a brood of laying hens. They were at the slaughterhouse, and Schwanzi escaped from the transport box.
0: These dwarf Orpingtons are missing one spike in their crowns, combs. They were supposed to become feed for the zoo. Junana was the only white hen in a flock of brown ones, and the others bullied her. She ended up completely featherless, and it looked like she might not survive. But now she lays more eggs than all the other hens here. Junana is definitely no charity case. And the Jung family gets to have fresh eggs almost every day, along with amazing chicken facts.
1: Egg yolks are among the biggest biological cells known to us. They're also the germ cell where the chick develops. And eggs are one of the most nutrient-rich animal-based foods.
0: They have everything a chick needs to grow up healthy. And what's good for chicks is highly nutritious for all of us. Chicken eggs contain particularly valuable protein that our bodies can easily transform into its own, along with minerals, vitamins, trace elements, and unsaturated fatty acids. But what about cholesterol? The latest research says healthy people don't have to worry. But nature didn't come up with eggs as food. They're actually highly sophisticated incubators. And they're very tough. Little chicks have to put a lot of effort into picking their way out.
1: Eggs are a real marvel of nature. And their shells are critical to protecting the chick. After all, the hen sits on the egg and rotates it several times a day. It has to withstand a great deal of force. And it's so tough that the chick

0: even have special teeth called egg teeth to break open the eggshell hatch.
1: But how can eggs be so strong? Tap them once and they're broken. Lisa Jung decides to stress test an egg herself.
0: I'm pressing really hard trying to break it. I wouldn't have thought it'd be so difficult. I really thought I'd bust it open, but even with all my strength, I can't. Should I stand on it?
1: No, maybe not. That wouldn't help us understand why eggs seem so fragile, but are extremely sturdy at the same time. It's their shape. Their curvature helps distribute forces evenly across the shell. And that's in part due to their structure. An eggshell is normally 0.3 to 0.4 millimeters thick and made almost entirely of calcium carbonate, the main ingredient in limestone, so it's very strong. It's made up of many little pillars, called crystals. Densely packed together, they form a sturdy structure. And the numerous pores lend the shell a degree of elasticity. But they also help the egg breathe, carrying carbon dioxide out and bringing fresh oxygen in. And the air's humidity penetrates the egg, preventing it from drying out. But let's come back to these little ones hatching here. They're offspring at the scientific poultry farm in Rommerskirchen. Biologist Mareike Fellmann is still moved by the experience, even after all these years. But these chicks here don't look all cute and fluffy. Are they doing okay?
2: Within 24 hours, the freshly hatched chicks look completely different because they really fluff up just like typical chicks. They have to keep up with their mother. They're already agile, can handle walking longer stretches, and can eat and drink. So they're basically ready to go within 24 hours.
1: On this day, several different breeds of chicks hatch, including baby dwarf silky chicks and German creepers. Scientists breed old races here that have become very rare for research.
2: And sometimes we simply have them here because they look so sweet.
1: In Europe, there are officially about 200 different chicken races. All shapes and sizes and colors. But are they really all interrelated?
2: The chickens we have here as pets are domesticated animals that once developed from wild ones. We can see the wild race here, the red jungle fowl.
1: The red jungle fowl is a tropical bird from the Phasianidae family and thought to be the ancestor of common domesticated chickens. At first glance, these extremely timid animals hardly look any different than the chickens we know today.
2: What really sets them apart is their size. There are, of course, even smaller chicken races. But when you look at them, they wouldn't be much use as roast chicken. And they also don't lay many eggs, maybe 24 a year. So not much compared to laying hens, which lay over 300 eggs a year.
1: Wild chickens originally come from South and Southeast Asia. But it's hard to say just how long chickens and humans have been living together. One theory relying on fossil evidence suggests that chickens were first domesticated 8,000 years ago. But not all scientists agree. What does seem certain is that the Indus Valley civilization kept and bred chickens from 2500 to 2100 BC. Traders then brought chickens to the Middle East via the Silk Road and to Egypt around 1475 BC. Chickens then spread across Greece to Italy at around 500 BC. Our ancestors valued the animals for their magnificent coat of feathers, but not so much for their eggs and meat. The birds served spiritual and medical uses and battled it out in cockfights. The Romans were the first to raise chickens in large numbers as a source of food, and they spread domesticated chickens throughout Europe. Only in the 20th century did farmers

0: began breeding chickens meant to provide either meat or eggs. The resulting hybrid chickens, crossbred from pure breeds, are meant to yield maximum food as cheaply as possible. One hybrid line provides meat and the other eggs, and at the end of their lives, meat for soup. Researchers and breeders have been extremely successful, increasing the amount of eggs hens could lay to over 300 a year. Conditions for raising chickens have also seen improvements. The cost of feed has dropped, stalls are automated, and minimal space is required per hen. Conventional battery cages may be prohibited in Germany now, but demand for the cheapest possible eggs has kept on climbing. In 2020, the average German consumed 239 eggs, for a total of 20 billion nationwide. That may sound extraordinarily high, but it's more than just breakfast eggs. Because even if we may not notice them, eggs are present in all kinds of foods. Breeders have pushed hybrid laying hens to their physical limits, and that impacts the animal's health. Lisa Jung has been investigating the topic. For instance, when it comes to sternum damage.
1: The sternum is like this in the hen. Here's the hen's stomach when it's standing, here's the head, and here's the tail. And now we can see all these little bumps on the sternum. These are all fractures. And I often see bones like this. This hen must have been in a lot of pain.
0: Today, Lisa Jung is at the state-owned Frankenhausen Farm, a training and research site that belongs to the University of Kassel. She's researching organic chickens for the future. The animals do more than produce eggs. They're also like little lab assistants. And these are no hybrid animals. They're dual-use chickens, yielding both eggs and meat.
1: They don't lay quite as many eggs as conventional commercial hybrids, more like 240 instead of 300 a year. And since they lay fewer eggs, they have fewer sternum fractures.
0: These hens are fortunate. Not only do they enjoy top-rate production conditions, but they also have roosters in their stalls. The males eat a lot, yet have little market value. What a luxury.
1: You find roosters almost exclusively on organic farms because they're an enormous cost factor. They eat a lot but don't lay eggs. The thought is, they're not profitable. But they calm down the flock and ensure the chickens go out, leading to less behavioral disorders like picking feathers, because they're busy performing the natural behaviors of their species instead. Roosters are important.
0: So they're not a mere luxury, and Helena would be happy to have a male around to protect her again.
1: We used to have a rooster, but the first one would wake everyone up at 3 in the morning. And I don't mean just us, he would wake all the neighbors too. And then we had another rooster that guarded the flock so well it would attack us and wouldn't let us approach the hens. We got rid of that one too.
0: And these hens also have to live without a rooster now. Up until a week ago, there were still 3 young roosters in the Kranl family's yard. They got along well until a fight broke out between them over the hens. Peace and harmony never returned, and so the roosters ended up in the frying pan. The family's passion for chickens began with a birthday surprise. They got to borrow chickens, and there was no turning back. They just had to have another 5. That was the plan, anyway.
2: No one I know stuck to 4 or 5 chickens. Once you've caught the chicken bug, there's no going back.
0: Minus the 3 roosters, they now have 10 adult chickens, and another 14 chicks hatched 2 weeks ago.
2: If we hatch 20 eggs and end up with 10 roosters, we'll have to slaughter them at some point.
3: No, 9.
2: We might keep one, we're not sure. It depends how the boys behave.

0: Especially with roosters like them. It's hard, of course. We basically raised them. They sit on your knee, they fall asleep in your hand. And you have to decide at some point. Your life's going to end tonight. Because tonight I'm going to slaughter and eat you. It sounds so extreme.
1: But the little ones will have a really great life for at least half a year. And that's at least half a year longer than the brothers of laying hens normally live. Because they're immediately sorted out and killed after they hatch. That's the dark side of breeding to attain maximum egg yield. The hen's brothers are mere waste products. 45 million male chicks die each year in Germany. It's not worth it to raise them to adulthood. They eat a lot, but don't gain weight easily, and only a third of their meat is suitable for human consumption. But killing male chickens will become illegal in 2022. Farmers will have to raise the roosters.
2: How can you even manage that cost effectively? Because the most expensive part of raising animals is the feed. And laying hens are selected for high egg yield and not for producing meat. It'll be interesting.
1: There's one workaround already: determining the sex inside the egg. After 9 days, analysts extract some liquid, but its inside remains untouched. They utilize a bioengineering procedure to show which eggs contain a male embryo. Afterwards, those eggs are sorted out. The method is already being used. Another approach involves special light beams and is said to be effective starting from day 4. The rays penetrate the egg and are reflected back out. Then systems analyze the reflected light, showing whether the egg contains a rooster or hen. Bioland and Demeter certify organic farms. They reject this kind of egg selection. They want male animals raised as well. 500 eggs have hatched in Jonas Dorn's hatchery. Now the chicks are being packaged for their big trip to the breeder. But these aren't just any chickens. They're Bresse Galloise dual-purpose chickens.
0: We fatten the roosters. These ones don't fatten up as big as normal broilers, but they don't have to either. The hens lay a lot of eggs. They don't have to lay 330 of them, but they lay quite a few. And we can make good use of both products. Since we don't have such high yields, we don't need that much feed either. So that makes for a lot of birds with one stone.
1: But dual-purpose chickens are still a niche product for now. And the quest for the organic chicken of the future has only just begun. Jonas Dorn relies on old races and new crossbreeds. His animals are meant to be tough and healthy. There's no question about it. His eggs and meat are more expensive than if he were to raise hybrid animals. But there are an increasing number of consumers who want to stop supporting factory farming. Broiler chickens are custom bred to yield maximum meat, and they can be male or female. The goal is the lowest price possible.
0: This is the formula for a perfect roast chicken. Thousands of punch cards are used to find the chicken with ideal characteristics. It's supposed to reach a ready-to-eat weight as quickly as possible using minimum feed. The chicken shouldn't be under or overweight, because that would negatively impact the processing workflow.
1: Factories like these continuously boosted their chickens' productivity. Today, it takes just 28 to 30 days for a chicken meant to be roasted to be ready for slaughter, while those bred for chicken breast take 42 days.
2: They're just babies. Their skeletal systems can't keep up. When they gain so much weight so fast, their bones are so weak they can't always carry their bodies.
1: These chickens are 7 weeks old. Conventional broilers would already be past their slaughtering age. At Roth Organic Poultry Farm in Witzenhausen, the clock ticks more slowly. The chickens live for at least 12 weeks. The parents are also hybrid animals, but they're crossbred so that they grow and gain weight more slowly. The chickens have more space and daylight than many of their kind. They get to head out into the winter garden, eat organic feed, and always have fresh water. In the end, an organic chicken often costs 3 to 5 times as much as a conventional one. And few are prepared to pay that price. Just 2.6% of poultry farmed is organic. And whether organic or not, we're eating increasing amounts of white meat. It's considered healthy and low fat. And many would prefer to just not think about how their tasty chicken breast comes from an extremely sensitive and friendly animal.
0: Some chickens are very trusting and friendly. You can grab them, hold them in your arms and pet them. A lot of chickens enjoy it and they'll just sit there. They close their eyes and are really cuddly. And they recognize their people. They can tell whether it's me walking past the fence or some stranger.
1: More and more people want to know where their food comes from and how well the animals live. Owning your own chickens is becoming more popular. Ortenberg-based farmer Marcel Imrich opted to get his own in 2018.
3: Irgendwann stand für uns fest, wir wollen eigene Eier haben.
0: At some point, we knew we wanted our own eggs. And we had a little stall and some grassy free space. There were about 20 chickens in it. And then I thought, actually, I don't like this because they're always in the same grass. We decided to get our first mobile stall.
1: Now they have 2 mobile stalls and 350 chickens. And they're constantly on the move. They change locations almost every week so that they always have fresh grass. They're outside in all kinds of weather, where they can pick and scratch around, like chickens do. And they feel safe with the billy goat and its family by their sides. The goats keep away the greedy claws of birds of prey.
3: Ja, die Gefahr ist schon relativ groß.
0: It's a pretty big risk, since we're moving around and often in areas with trees where buzzards or other birds of prey dwell. And they might sometimes snap up a chicken.
1: What a terrible way to go. But hold on, before we wrap things up, one last important question. What came first, the chicken or the egg?
0: What a silly question. Really? I have no clue.
1: Researchers have been trying to answer this question for centuries. From a biological standpoint, the response is simple. First came the non-chicken. Because chickens are birds, birds evolved from dinosaurs, and dinosaurs were reptiles, which evolved from amphibians. Amphibians came from fish, and they all lay eggs. That means eggs evolved much earlier than chickens did. Just not chicken eggs. But even the happiest chicken has to die one day. And until now, that generally meant off to the slaughterhouse.
0: Even their death is fully automated. They move through a machine. The machine stuns them with an electric shock, slaughters, scalds, and plucks them.
1: The procedure hasn't changed much over the course of time. Even the final step is largely automated and extremely effective. Few alternatives have surfaced for commercial farmers.
0: You have to remember, it's a farm animal, and they're ultimately supposed to be slaughtered. I try to provide the chickens a dignified passing.
1: That's why Marcel Imrich has been driving his custom-designed slaughtermobile through Hesse since summer of last year. Poultry farmers no longer have to squeeze their chickens into boxes for transport. The slaughtermobile comes straight to their stall. And that spares the animals a lot of stress and injury.
4: I just catch the animals before Mr. Emmerich comes, and then they don't spend much time in the transport box. They get to have pleasant lives right up to the end.
0: The biggest difference is that we hold the animals, and put them under individually. That's different than at a factory slaughterhouse where chickens are hung upside down and run through an electrified pool of water. If any of them pull up their heads, they might not end up being sedated and will be cut open and bled while fully conscious.
1: Scalded, plucked, cut up. Farmers have a ready-to-sell chicken after just a few minutes. And the customers at the farm store feel good knowing the animals had a pleasant life. Helena has many happy chicken years ahead of her. Meanwhile, the quest to breed the super chicken of the future goes on. A chicken that provides us with enough food but doesn't have to suffer. But it's worthwhile to take a look back at chicken races of the past.
2: When it comes to climate change, for instance, we don't know what we'll need in 10, 20 or 30 years. And that's why it's important to maintain diversity. These chickens may end up having characteristics that prove critical to us in the future. And that's why it's extremely important to have and preserve these different races.
1: Whatever the future may bring, one thing seems clear. Helena won't be laying eggs every day, just every now and again. Let's not forget, she's a different kind of chicken.

0: The big craving for sushi. Because fish is so healthy, right? Or not?
1: This is a fake, unnatural product, yet it's marketed as a healthy product that people think is wild.
0: An investigative journey along the supply chains from Hamburg to Sri Lanka. The sushi hype. In 75 minutes.

0: 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Billion Dollar Babies starts July 11th on DW.
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4: At least 12 people are dead in one of Spain's deadliest wildfires. Hundreds of firefighters and soldiers have been battling flames that have spread to thousands of hectares. Victims include people found inside burned-out vehicles who were thought to have died while trying to escape, despite instructions to shelter in place. Also coming up, Donald Trump's new Air Force One was meant to showcase luxury, speed, and presidential power, but a last-minute switch back to the old aircraft has raised a far more serious question. Is the Qatari jet really equipped to protect the U.S. president? I'm Nicole Frilich in Berlin, and this is DW News.

0: At least 12 people have died in massive wildfires in southern Spain as extreme heat fuels dangerous fire conditions across the country. Hundreds of firefighters, soldiers, and emergency responders are battling the blaze around the towns of Los Gallardos and Bedar, where most of the deaths have been reported. Authorities say many of the victims are believed to be foreign tourists visiting the popular holiday region.
1: It's already one of the deadliest wildfires in Spanish history. The Los Gallardos fire is sweeping through southern Spain, claiming homes, businesses, and lives. Many of the victims were caught trying to flee, on foot and by car. But the speed of the flames in this rugged, forested terrain left them trapped.
2: It may be that they searched for an escape route too late because they hadn't made a decision to leave. Eventually, the escape routes weren't suitable, and they found themselves trapped in a dead end, or in some cases, on a path from which there was practically no way out.
1: Grass fires like the one sweeping through Almería move incredibly quickly, especially after weeks of blistering heat waves have baked the soil and left the forest bone dry. Over 150 firefighters are battling the inferno, thought to be caused by a fallen power line. The Spanish military has also been mobilized to support. But so far, they're struggling to contain the blaze.
2: It's a very complicated fire because apart from the terrain and the ravines, and there are a great many ravines, there are also many scattered dwellings. Within all that forest, there are houses everywhere.
1: Southern Spain is no stranger to summer wildfires. But average temperatures in Western Europe are heating up twice as fast as the rest of the world. With every year bringing new record-breaking heat waves, scenes like these will only become more frequent.
0: TW correspondent Nicole Reese told us more about the blaze in Andalusia.
3: Well, the region of Andalusia has declared 3 days of mourning in the face of this tragedy. And we've just heard that the Interior Minister, Fernando Marlaska, has also arrived on site. He will probably visit some of the areas and talk to some of the affected. The firefighters are still fighting the flames. It's not under control yet, this blaze that we just heard about in that report as well. It's over 400 people that have been deployed to this patch, among them firefighters, but also units from the military and other emergency helpers. Planes and also helicopters have been dispatched as well. And we're hearing still that 23 people are still not located, so they're missing. The authorities have set up an office where people can file missing persons reports as well as ask for those who have died in these flames for the identification process. They are collecting DNA samples. The identification process

0: process will be probably very lengthy because some of the victims are difficult to identify after that fire.
1: Yeah, 12 people are known to have died. What more can you tell us about the victims? What do we know at this point?
0: Well, we have some information. It is suspected that most of them are foreign nationals. We don't know if it's tourists or foreign residents in the area, because this patch also sees lots of foreign nationals who settled down there from Germany, from Great Britain, from the Netherlands or Belgium. Four of the people who have died are believed to be British citizens, but it will need further identification, of course. We also know that some people apparently got trapped on their way out of these flames, out of the smoke. They took different or alternative routes to get out of these fire situations. The president of the region of Andalusia, Juanma Moreno, said it in a statement. He said that they actually went door to door to inform people whether they should stay inside their houses and shield, or whether they should take the evacuation routes that had been installed. And he also said that the mayor then found that some people were rejecting leaving their houses. It might be, and this is at the moment not entirely known, that maybe they encountered a moment of panic and then just tried by themselves and then got trapped in this whole scenario. There's not many ways in and out. This is an area with lots of deep ravines, mountainous, with scattered housing. We just heard that in the report as well. So you really need to know your way around as well for getting out of such a situation.
1: And sadly, Nicole, Spain is no stranger to wildfires. What was it about this blaze that made it so dangerous, so deadly?
0: This blaze overall was very quick to expand, and this might have to do also with the terrain we are looking at, the topography. The deep ravines, for example, can accelerate winds, can accelerate therefore also the sparks that fly around from a fire and expand it, can also heat up deep down in these ravines. It can heat up much faster, which makes that the vegetation is much drier than in other areas. And then we have these heat waves that basically dry out everything, so the fuel for the fire is there. It's burning very quickly and accelerated. But it might also be just that some people didn't get out of there very quickly. We don't know it at the moment if that is one of the major factors. We haven't seen such a deadly wildfire in about maybe two decades, so it's a shock for the whole country. But I think the grounds of hotter climate are one thing, then the sparks obviously from this power line that probably broke down and started the whole fire made their way very quickly to other places, and then also the topography of the place didn't help in that situation.
1: Mm-hmm. How unusual is it to see a blaze of this scale and intensity so early in the summer?
0: Maybe the intensity with this outfall, because it is a very deadly wildfire that we're looking at, we don't have at the beginning of July very often, but we've seen fires already as early as May in these past years, and some of them were bigger, some of them were smaller. Just to give you an idea, last year was a record year when it comes to wildfires in Spain. Between 350,000 to 400,000 hectares got burned. That is 2.5 times the size of London, just to give you an idea. So wildfires have unfortunately become one of the realities of summers here. And fire season starts earlier as well, because it's getting hot earlier as well. And so the flames have the fuel that they need, dry vegetation, vegetation that in some places hasn't been managed as well, while cutting fire breaks maybe in spring or in winter could help to contain some of the fires as well. Prevention is a topic that is being discussed in Spain a lot, as is also man-made fires, because we also have seen in the past that some of these really big wildfires can be laid by humans, by accident or by other means.
1: That was Nicole Reese in Madrid. Thanks so much. It's been described as magnificent, luxurious, and potentially not safe enough for a U.S. president. The new Air Force One has been something of a passion project for Donald Trump, but its first international flight has brought a fair amount of turbulence, and the rush to get it ready has led to doubts over its security. Qatar gifted the Boeing 747 to the U.S. president last year, decked out in colors personally approved by Trump himself. The plane has been extensively retrofitted to bring it up to Air Force One standard. For security reasons, there are very

0: few pictures of the interior, but reporters who traveled on board as part of its maiden flight over Mount Rushmore say it's bigger and more luxurious than the old model. Now, earlier this week, the new plane made its international debut at the NATO summit in Turkey. But when the latest round of tit-for-tat strikes with Iran broke out during the summit, the U.S. president abruptly switched aircraft and left Turkey on the old Air Force One. The New York Times then reported that the swap was made at the request of the Secret Service as a security precaution. President Trump's explanation was a little different, though.
1: Why aren't you flying on the new Air Force One home?
2: It's flying to Europe, to one of the big bases, two or three of the big bases, where we can show it to the people. And we'll be going home by normal methods. But we have it going to Europe, to a couple of bases, actually one in particular, but it's going to go to a couple of bases, stop, so the soldiers can see it, because it's truly magnificent. Yeah, please.
0: That base was RAF Mildenhall in the UK, where the new Air Force One arrived a few hours ahead of the old one carrying the president. The world was then left to watch the curious spectacle of a U.S. president walking out of one presidential plane, crossing the tarmac, and getting into another, sparking intense speculation about the safety of the new Qatari jet. Speaking to U.S. media, officials briefed on the matter said that the Qatari plane lacked some of the old one's defensive countermeasures, including advanced anti-missile capabilities. But the White House has defended the new model, describing it as a state-of-the-art aircraft that has been fitted with high-level security protocols that ensure the safety of the president and his staff. Now, since the plane was first gifted, President Trump has demanded that the work to convert it into Air Force One be completed as quickly as possible. But retrofitting a plane with all the bells and whistles befitting a U.S. president is a difficult task, and not one that can be rushed, no matter how quickly the president wants it. Let's keep talking about this and bring in Richard Aboulafia. He's the managing director of the U.S.-based aerospace and defense consultancy Aerodynamic Advisory. He joins us tonight from the U.K. Welcome, Richard. It's great to have you on the show. Now, you have called the idea that this aircraft could be fully converted in 10 months for under $400 million laughable. Why?
3: Well, first of all, we've got many past examples of aircraft being turned into Air Force Ones with this level of capability. It takes years, not months. And of course, it takes way over $1 billion. It's a very impressive feat. But it's also important to remember that this is not time that was spent and money that was spent just missionizing the aircraft. Air Force One is typically built and stored in a very safe and monitored production process, a very high level of security. And here you've had an aircraft that for years was frankly in a dangerous neighborhood. So they had to spend time probably taking apart many of the systems and structures to scan for bugs, trackers, whatever else. That would have eaten up a lot of the time needed to also missionize the aircraft.
0: Yeah. After that process was then completed, what are the most important capabilities that cannot realistically be installed and properly tested, of course, on that timetable?
3: Yeah, I mean, there's basically two different buckets there. One is, as you say, the self-protection systems, the electronic countermeasures, chaff and flare dispensers in the event it comes under attack by missiles, and electromagnetic pulse hardening. That is enormously expensive and time-consuming. That's in the event, of course, of a nuclear blast or something like that. The second bucket, if you will, of missionization is creating the secure and extremely elaborate communication suite needed to speak in an encrypted way with battlefield commanders all over the globe, both U.S. and allied. As you imagine, that's tremendously time-consuming and expensive, too, as a process.
0: Hmm. Now, despite the criticisms and the security concerns, the White House calls this a state-of-the-art presidential aircraft. Is that accurate, in your opinion, or is this really just a luxury jet with some Air Force One capabilities?
3: You know, it seems like they went for luxury. And to be fair, the Air Force doesn't do luxury. You know, the Air Force can spec out requirements, come up with contracts, and of course, what needs to be done to missionize the aircraft, and of course, enable contractors to move forward on all those huge projects. But it doesn't do luxury. It can't say, well, we're going to retrofit gold faucets and the finest of leathers. It doesn't do that. Even Air Force One in the past has never had anything like the luxury you associate with, say, the private jet industry that a Qatari jet might enjoy. So I think most likely they looked at it and said, yeah, we want the luxury. We'll worry about the rest of that later.
0: The Air Force says the new plane meets the required presidential standards while also acknowledging that some systems were left off. How can both statements be true?
3: They really can't. And, you know, and it's not just the systems left off. It's the level of integration. It's one thing to bolt on, say, an electronic countermeasure system or some sort of anti-missile evasion system. It's another thing to have it all fused and integrated in a way that responds holistically to threats, and ditto for the communication systems, too. So bolting on a few capabilities, a few systems, is not the same as fully wiring up a plane and making it all act as a whole.
0: So what do we make of this? Does the decision to use the older aircraft for the flight returning from Turkey suggest that the bridge plane, I'm going to call it, is suitable for routine travel only, but not for a heightened threat environment? What do you think?
3: I think that sounds exactly right. You know, being a bit of an optimist, I'm glad that, smart people prevailed here and said, yeah, given the circumstances, given the neighborhood, given the resumption of hostilities in the Gulf and whatever else, don't do this. And I suspect we'll see that more to come. As a matter of fact, quite frankly, I suspect that when the new Air Force One comes online, it's after years of delays, it's going to be ready sometime around 2028. Then this plane will simply be parked somewhere, sort of an interim and frankly downgraded capability.
0: Looking at this entire situation, what do you think was the biggest mistake in this process that led us here to this truly bizarre situation?
3: I never understood its existence, to be honest. I mean, there was a new Air Force One recapitalization program in the works. Now, admittedly, it was delayed, but it does have all of the capabilities, or it will have all the capabilities and missionization you expect in an Air Force One. In the meantime, there was absolutely nothing wrong with the previous aircraft. Admittedly, they were old. But, you know, there are plenty of aircraft that fly. It's not like you fly these things terribly often. They're not flown to the thousands of hours per year you get with an airliner. So this was just a case of a president who said, I want the luxury you associate with a true private jet, ideally one specced out by one of the richest countries in the world. Let's go with it as an interim aircraft. That's a reach for luxury, not for anything to do with national security or strategic capabilities.
0: Richard Abulafia of Aerodynamic Advisory, great to get your insights today. Thank you so much for your time.
3: My pleasure. Thank you.
0: Well, as Europe's summer holiday season gets underway, a new European border control system is causing massive queues at some airports. The EU entry-exit system aims to strengthen border security, but in some places, it's causing hours-long delays and passengers to be left behind. Airlines and airports are demanding changes, but Brussels says the system is here to stay. DW correspondent Christine Moonbaugh reports.
4: Travelers are getting stuck in long queues at airports in Europe. People are even missing flights. Social media users have been posting pictures and videos of their experiences waiting for hours in lines snaking through airport terminals.
5: The chaos is being caused by a new border procedure the EU has introduced, the Entry-Exit System, or EES.
4: It requires all non-EU citizens entering the Schengen area to have their facial scans and fingerprints registered when they arrive and then checked when they leave.
5: The new system replaces passport stamping, and the digital records will be used to track when third country nationals enter and leave the Schengen zone.
4: But since April, when EES became fully operational, passengers have been forced to queue for long periods, sometimes outside terminal buildings, because border control facilities can't process arrivals fast enough.
5: In one case, more than 100 passengers missed a flight from Milan to Manchester after getting stuck at border control.
4: The industry body representing airports in Europe says the situation has reached a critical point.
5: Airports Council International says that since the full rollout of the EES in April, waiting times at border control have increased significantly, now reaching up to 5 hours during peak traffic periods. Both the big hubs in Europe as well as smaller airports serving major tourism destinations have been affected. I'm here in Belgium's busiest airport. It's a major connecting hub in Europe.

0: largest airline, Ryanair's Neil McMahon, said it is clear that EES is still not ready for peak summer volumes. Passengers and families should not be used as guinea pigs for a half-baked passport control system that risks creating long queues, missed flights, and unnecessary stress at airports this summer.
1: Ryanair and other airlines have now asked the EU Commission to give member states the permission to suspend EES and revert to the passport stamping system when passenger volumes exceed operational capacity. There are even calls to suspend EES until September, after the July-August peak holiday travel season,
0: when European airports are expected to handle approximately 40 million more passengers than during the previous 2 months.
2: Greg Dickinson is a travel journalist with The Telegraph in the UK. Greg, thank you so much for joining us. How serious is the disruption caused by this new entry-exit system? Are five-hour waits exceptional, or is this really becoming a widespread problem?
3: Well, look, it really varies across airports in the Schengen area. Look, it's worth saying that there are some where people are gliding through. The systems are working perfectly well. I flew into Dubrovnik fairly recently, and it was a pretty quick process. However, there are these cases where people are queuing for 3, 4, up to 5 hours, and that really is unacceptable. You know, there's case studies such as Milan Malpensa Airport, where more than 100 EasyJet passengers missed their flight home due to these EES checks. So it would be wrong to say that it's kind of a blanket problem across the EU, but it certainly is for some passengers causing major problems on their summer holidays.
2: What exactly makes the new biometric checks so much slower than the old passport stamping system?
3: I mean, look, when you get to the front of the queue, you're having to go through additional checks. So you're having to give a four-fingerprint biometric stamp. They're taking a biometric check of your face. Part of the issue is that you're only supposed to be giving up your fingerprints on the first time that you're going through entry-exit system. But that's not the case. Lots of people are saying that on their second, third entry into the EU, they're having to give their fingerprint check again. And I know that that's only going to take, what, between 10 and 20 seconds, something like that. But even so, when you multiply that by the 185 people who are on the flight, it really does add up. And it suggests that perhaps the system isn't working quite as it's supposed to be.
2: Exactly. Let's look at the reasons for these delays and these difficulties, because Brussels suggests that inadequate staffing and infrastructure may be responsible for some delays. And I want to know from you, because you've, of course, looked at this very closely. Is this primarily a technological failure or a failure of national governments, of airports to prepare, of airlines, of the passengers? Where does this all converge and become such a huge problem?
3: I think it's difficult to point the finger. There's no single reason why this isn't working as it should be. So I think that when we're talking about the technological issues, as I've already alluded to, there is certainly a case where the systems are not joining up exactly as they should be. The fact that people are having to give repeat fingerprints means that their data isn't flashing up as soon as these people get to the front of the queue. But at the same time, there is a point I do understand when the European Commission is saying airports haven't prepared properly. Quite often, you know, I've flown into the EU quite a few times since April the 1st when this was, or sorry, since mid-April when this was formally rolled out. And at some airports, you only have one border officer, and you'll see the kiosks are all turned off as well. And you're thinking, what? There's 12 kiosks waiting to be used there, and then not working. What's going on? And there's one slightly moody person at the front who used to stamp passports, and now he's having to take these biometrics. So it's a mix of both, and it would be untrue to say it's any single person or single institution's fault that this isn't working properly.
2: I can definitely relate to the feeling you're describing there. Now, the rules already allow authorities to suspend biometric registration temporarily. You know, we're looking at a huge travel volume to the EU during the summer holidays. Why has that flexibility up until now apparently not prevented these queues?
3: Well, as you say, so it allows airports to temporarily suspend the biometric element, but these passengers are still having to be registered on the entry-exit system. So it's not the case that people are just suddenly flying through. If you've got a three-hour queue that's formed and someone says, oh, this doesn't look quite right, maybe we should suspend the biometrics. These people are still going to be in a queue, and they're still going to have to go through. And the border officer, indeed, is going to have to manually enter their data into the system, and it inevitably

0: just does take longer than the previous look up and down, stamping the passport, in you go.
1: The EU says the system is making Europe safer. They say it has already stopped more than 44,000 people from entering. Is the added security worth the disruption passengers are experiencing?
0: I mean, look, let's have no doubt that if this is true, if 44,000 people have been stopped from entering when they shouldn't be able to enter the EU, then that's a good thing, and that is the system doing its job. It's quite hard to quantify, isn't it? I saw a number, I think it's something like 110 million passengers have entered the EU since this was it was rolled out in April. And even if, say, 10% of those passengers are facing 3 or 4 hour queues, you know, it should be working properly. Even if there are people who are being prevented entry to the European Union, we've still got to say that the system has to be slicker, has to be more streamlined, and it's not really fair that passengers are enduring these lengthy queues when ultimately it's the system which, if rolled out properly, should be streamlining the process ultimately rather than leading to these major holdups at airports.
1: The system is here to stay. Let's hope the queues are not. What's your recommendation for non-EU citizens traveling to the Schengen area this summer?
0: Well, it's hard because there's not a lot you can do to prepare. There's meant to be this Frontex pre-registration app, but it's only Sweden and Portugal that have introduced this. This allows you to pre-register some of your information before arriving at the airport. So all I would say is maybe build in a little bit of flexibility. Let's say you're picking up a car on arrival, or maybe don't make a vital appointment 2 hours after you've landed, because there's a fair chance you might have a long wait in the arrivals hall.
1: Telegraph travel journalist Greg Dickinson, thanks so much.
0: Thanks.
1: You're watching DW News. Stay with us now for the day.

0: The big craving for sushi. Because fish is so healthy, right? Or not?
1: This is a fake, unnatural product, yet it's marketed as a healthy product that people think is wild.
0: An investigative journey along the supply chains from Hamburg to Sri Lanka. The sushi hype. In 45 minutes.

0: 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With green innovations.
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0: China's youth is saying no thanks. 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
0: And self-determined.
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0: How will this new mindset change the country? The Chinese Dream starts July 22nd on DW.

0: Campaigns to restrict children's access to social media have been gaining popularity around the globe. Now it looks like the head of the EU Commission, Ursula von der Leyen, may be getting ready to push for a ban across all 27 member countries. But while the intention to protect kids is undoubtedly good, the approach has proven to be deeply flawed. Just ask the Australians.
1: Good luck. I hope you do it better than us because it didn't really work.
0: Also on the day, 2 weeks after the devastating double earthquakes in Venezuela, the official death toll stands at almost 4,000, but tens of thousands remain missing. Amid the rubble, international aid groups are struggling to tend to the ever-growing needs of those who have lost it all.

0: I'm Nicole Frilich in Berlin to our viewers on PBS in the United States and everyone joining us from around the world. Welcome. It's great to have you with us. The European Union is exploring the possibility of introducing a bloc-wide ban on social media use for children under the age of 16. It's the latest sign of European Commission President Ursula von der Leyen's personal commitment to addressing the impact of social media on young people. She has repeatedly voiced concerns about the risk social media poses to children and teenagers, arguing that stronger EU-level measures may be needed. Well, Australia was the first country to introduce a nationwide ban on social media accounts for children under 16. That was in December of last year. It has recently been followed by Indonesia in March and Malaysia in June. In Europe, many countries are considering or proposing similar restrictions, among them Norway, the UK, Germany, the Netherlands, and Spain. Other European countries are pursuing even lower age limits like France, Portugal, Denmark, and Austria. We'll get the details from Brussels about the EU's plan for a social media ban in a few minutes, but first let's cross over to Australia and find out how the world's first social media ban is coming along. I'm joined now by journalist Andre Leslie in Tasmania. Andre, welcome back to DW. Now, first of all, tell us how Australia's social media ban works.
1: Well, Nicole, it's good to be back, first of all. Thanks for getting me on to talk this through. Well, it's 7 months in. It's a pretty simple rule, really. If you are under 16, you're not able to use social media. And that is a ban that social media companies are forced to implement here in Australia. If you're on an Australian VPN, you aren't able to go straight in to social media if you're under that 16 years of age. And I'm talking things like the classics, Facebook, Instagram, TikTok and that sort of thing, but also some things that you may not think of immediately like YouTube or Reddit. They are also covered by this ban that's meant to keep all those who are 15 and under out.
0: How popular was the idea with kids and adults before it came into effect 7 months ago?
1: How popular was it? Well, I don't think the kids really loved it. There was a lot of positivity from the adult population. I mean, it was driven by Anthony Albanese, the Prime Minister, his government. He talked about very regularly towards the end of last year that we're seeing kids spending too long on social media. But they also did a survey back at the time, shortly after this came in on December 10, 7 months ago, and it found that something like 4 out of 5 Australian adults didn't want kids to use social media if they were under 16. So they broadly support it, 4 out of 5. What was noticeable was the younger the adult, the less likely they were to support it. They were more like sort of 70%. And then when you got to an older Australian, they really didn't want kids down under 16 using big tech social media. And that sort of disapproval rate was something like 90% on social media usage. So it really is an age thing. It's pretty obvious to see.
0: Yeah. Let's look at how effective it's been then. A recent study concluded that 4 in 5 under 16s in Australia continue to use social media despite the ban. That can hardly be called a success story, can it?
1: No, I think a lot of kids, well, you know, let's not sell them short. They're enterprising young people growing up in a tech-savvy world and they're tech-savvy themselves. So they're getting round the ban, pretty obviously. That is a University of Newcastle study. It's a city on the east coast of Australia that has run a study of around 400 people, but 400 young people, 12 to 17-year-old. And something like over 50% of those kids that are using are actually doing it with their own accounts. So clearly the verification techniques that social media is using in Australia is not foolproof, be they asking kids for their age or asking them to upload some sort of a document or asking them to take a selfie of their face. Whatever the methodology is, and it depends on which company we're talking about, it's clearly not really working and the kids are getting around it.
0: Yeah, clearly the kids are outsmarting the ban. Does the government have any plans, any ideas on how to better enforce it?
1: Well, yeah, the obvious one is lift the fines on big tech, and they're lifting them up to close to $100 million for infringements. They've got five major social media companies under investigation at the moment. They've also changed the legislation with this increased fine. They're giving our e-safety commissioner, who's really quite a high-profile person, Julie Inman Grant, she's an American-Australian who's been at the forefront of this now for nearly a decade, they're giving her more powers to call social media to account and say, you must show me what methodology you're using to keep young people out. So the Australian government is trying. As I say, it feels like it's a real passion of the Prime Minister, Anthony Albanese, here. He seems to be pushing this really hard. Don't know whether he thinks it's a vote winner. I suppose the Australian general population is getting older, and probably the support for this ban is considerable. I mean, it's just like probably any other place in the world. You catch the buses or head down to the shops and the young people are on their phones. Whether they're using social media, you can't always know, but it sounds like it from some of the small studies we've seen in the last 7 months that they probably are.
0: Yeah, that this ban, before it came into effect, was criticized for targeting all children, reducing access to information, important communications platforms for young people, rather than forcing the social media companies to take action to prevent harm. It doesn't really look like they're playing ball, or at least not enough. Those voices, they must be growing louder now that the ban is not really working.
1: Well, I think it really depends. It sounds funny to break it down like this, but it depends on the family structure, the teaching or school structure that we're talking about in each and every case. I mean, you know, I know friends and family that show their kids a lot of great YouTube educational videos. They have to do all the logging in now. They have to do, maybe their kid is really psyched about astronomy or something. Well, they've got to get their profile up, show the kids how to use it, and show them and monitor the videos that they're using and showing their kids. People are just getting by with this ban, Nicole, really. And I suppose that other countries that want to bring in this ban in the future will also realise this, that from family to family, school to school, ways are being found to do the good things that social media provides in a fair, open way, inside a family or inside a school. But I don't think that anyone's too surprised by these results about young people getting around the system. Everyone knows how keen young kids are to get online, and social media forms part of that. So I don't think there's too much outrage, more like a shrug and muted sort of acceptance that this is what we've made for ourselves.
0: Looking back at the past 7 months, then, do you think this ban can survive, or is it doomed to fail?
1: I think it will survive. Yeah, I think the political will is really strong to do so. We've got the structure in place with the e-safety commissioner and increased powers going towards her. I think it definitely will stay in place. And I think Australia's quite proud of the fact that it's led the world on this ahead of places across Europe, and they want to be seen to keep on going with this.

0: I can't see it disappearing. Whether you can say it's a major success story, well, no, I don't think you can on the current stats. I don't think it's going to lose the Prime Minister any votes to keep on pursuing it. So I think they'll keep going with this path.
1: Journalist Andrew Leslie in Tasmania, Australia. Thank you so much.
0: My pleasure.
1: And to get the details on Ursula von der Leyen's plans for the EU, let's bring in our correspondent, Terry Schultz. She joins us from Brussels. Terry, this clearly isn't working in Australia. Why is Ursula von der Leyen so keen on having her own social media ban?
2: Well, Nicole, so far we don't know exactly what Ursula von der Leyen will propose. We'll really hear more about this next week. But we do know that her personal opinion is that social media has far too much access to children. She's given speeches where she talked about this, where she, you know, talked about the problems that we've seen in youth, sleep deprivation, bullying, even suicide. And von der Leyen has made it very clear that she feels there should be more weight put on the platforms, on the responsibility of the producers of this material. And if that requires banning children from using that, she seems to be all for it. And she set up an expert group to look at this, a group comprised of teens, for one thing, led by two academics. There are parent advocate groups there. She's asked them to analyze what the benefits are of delaying social media access for children, for teenagers. And she will present the results of this next Monday.
1: Yep. What do we know about her plans then so far? This expert group is presenting their report, as you said, on Monday.
2: We don't know what's going to be in her recommendations, and that's because she doesn't plan to come out with this her own plan until September. So what she'll do on Monday is present the findings of this group and what they believe should be done. And it's not exactly clear whether they think that these bans work. As you mentioned, in Australia, the ban of under 16 has clearly shown not to be applied. It's too easy to get around the bans. And we should remember that the EU already has a ban under the Digital Services Act for under 13s, and that too is not being respected. So we really don't know how she will adjust what the recommendations are from this group to then propose new legislation come September.
1: Yeah, it does look like she's aiming for a fairly top-down approach. How will von der Leyen try to convince the skeptics among the EU members?
2: Yeah, by bringing it out as a commission-level legislative proposal, it is kind of top-down. And there have been some criticism of that. Some member states would like her to lay out what the problem is and then look for a more collaborative way of dealing with it, perhaps even a country-by-country approach. But on the other hand, there are plenty of EU member states that are already going forward with their own bans, regardless of what the EU does at that level. And France is one of them. Germany is looking at it. Greece has already passed legislation banning under 16s that will go into effect in January. So you really have a wide range of views. And from what I know, that more countries are leaning toward being more restrictive than saying that things should be left as they are, Nicole.
1: But many experts and the more tech-savvy governments in the EU oppose a blanket ban, and they call for a more nuanced approach. Why doesn't that seem to be an option for von der Leyen?
2: Again, we don't know what she's going to propose in September, but she has spoken out in favor of a rather restrictive policy. And some of these countries believe that, of course, they can decide for themselves what's best for their own teens. Some are advocating a platform-by-platform approach, meaning that not, you know, there wouldn't be a ban for teens not to be able to use every platform. But again, it is fair to say that what has been in place now in Australia, the under 13 ban in the European Union, has not been well applied. So perhaps part of her legislative approach will be how to force better compliance for whatever they decide should be the new policy going forward.
1: Yeah, what can you tell us about ongoing efforts to regulate social media giants and the content they platform?
2: Yeah, that's also a mixed bag, but the EU is very ambitious about this. Even just today, Nicole, they announced that Meta, with Facebook and Instagram, are not applying the rules as they should be. They gave them a warning that they need to change their design. You know, this term that has come up, addictive design. The commission said today that Meta is not doing enough to limit the effects of addictive design, to not target teens and to not get them addicted with, you know, this automatic scrolling and things like that. And that's something that TikTok has already been warned about back in February. So they are clearly trying to really put some force behind the rules that are already in place.
1: Mm-hmm. Whatever comes out of, you know, this expert commission and what you know, the commission decides to swing towards, when could all of this come into effect?
2: We're a long way from that, because this proposal, this legislative proposal, however they develop it over the summer, will only be introduced in September. And then it takes a very long time to come up with what would look like the final proposal. Then you have to get the European Parliament on board. You have to get the heads of all the governments via the Council of the European Union on board. So I can't imagine that's coming anytime soon. And there's sure to be a lot of heated debate about the best way forward is between now and then.
1: That's Terry Schultz in Brussels. Always great having your insights. Thanks so much.
2: Thank you.
1: 2 weeks after the twin earthquakes that struck Venezuela, the affected area still resemble battlefields. The death toll has risen to almost 4,000, and tens of thousands of people are still unaccounted for. Exhausted survivors are growing increasingly desperate, trying to find their loved ones among the ruins in the hope of finding closure and saying a final goodbye.
3: Stephanie Landaiz's family lies under a pile of rubble. The earthquake in Venezuela's La Guaira state, where they lived, collapsed her apartment building to the ground.
4: My mind is blank. I couldn't tell you how I feel or what I think. My mission is to get them out of the rubble so they can be granted eternal peace.
3: Rescuers have recovered the bodies of her brother and her son. They're still looking for her mom's and her daughter's remains. Elsewhere in La Guaira, rescuers are still retrieving bodies buried in the massive quakes more than 2 weeks ago.
4: I lived here. I wasn't here the day of the earthquake. And it wasn't until today that I could recover my daughter and my mother. I was able to get their bodies out with the help of people who were right here, from neighbors, because there's no help from anyone else.
3: The twin earthquakes with magnitudes of 7.2 and 7.5 upended the lives of hundreds of thousands of Venezuelans. Survivors are still in desperate need of humanitarian aid. The UN, assisted by several countries, are helping provide crucial support while people grieve the loss of their loved ones and their homes.
1: We can now speak to Aisha Majid. She's a media manager at Save the Children and joins us from Caracas. Aisha, welcome to the day. We just heard stories of incredible hardship, and that's just a small glimpse of the situation in Venezuela. And I'd like to start with a personal question here. What has been the most difficult part of your work in the aftermath of the earthquake?
5: For me, at Save the Children, we're working with children. So one of the most difficult parts for me personally, of course, it's talking to children. Every day I'm hearing stories of how children have been impacted by the earthquake. They're telling me things such as they feel scared when they see cracks in the ground, they feel the earth is going to open up again. I'm hearing stories of children who are afraid to sleep at night, other children who don't have enough water to drink. I think that's it's incredibly heartbreaking and difficult to hear those stories.
1: Yeah. Describe to us what daily life is like now for the people in the most affected areas.
5: Well, there are thousands of people still displaced from their homes. I mean, around 17,000 people lost their homes. So there are people sleeping in the streets. There are people camped out by the beach in La Guaira, which was one of the areas most affected, where I've been with our teams today. There are people sleeping in the outdoors, exposed to the elements. It's pretty hot in the day here. It's also raining because it's the rainy season. So there are some people, for example, who are telling me that at night their mattresses get wet. It's, you know, difficult for them to dry them in the day. There's a lot of uncertainty. People are just not sure what's going to come next. We're seeing children with health needs as well, children with respiratory infections. The situation on the ground really is dire.
1: What are the main challenges you and your team of 8 workers are facing?
5: I mean, in any disaster like this, of this scale, it's incredibly complex. And these twin earthquakes were devastating. So there are huge needs on the ground. And one of the challenges in any disaster like this is obviously coordination. There are a lot of actors working on the ground, and it's incredibly needed, but incredibly complex as well to coordinate. I mean, us as Save the Children, we are coordinating with the UN, with the local authorities, with other actors, but it's never simple to coordinate the efforts on the ground, but it's incredibly needed, and we are doing it. But it's incredibly important to ensure that the aid gets to those families and children who need it the most.
1: Yeah. Your organization's main focus is, of course, children. Many of them have lost everything. How can a young person bounce back from such a life-altering event?
5: Yeah, we're hearing really heartbreaking stories from children who have lost their family members, they've lost their friends, they've lost their homes, they've lost their possessions. A lot of them are saying they just, you know, they want to find their friends, they want to find their family members. There's a lot of uncertainty for them. So in a situation like this, it's absolutely vital that these children and these families receive mental health support, psychological support as quickly as possible. Because in a disaster like this, it really is important that children are supported as quickly as possible to ensure that they have the best chance to recover from the distress and the trauma that they are living through.
1: Yeah, that's one side of it. Is there anything you can do to restore a sense of normalcy to the children living through, you know, a truly extraordinary tragedy?
5: Yes, I mean, one of the things that that we're doing is Save the Children, and you know, this week I've been out in our safe spaces. So these are spaces that we run where children can come, and we're running these in areas where children are living outside. So it's just a place where children can come, they can play, they can learn, do some informal learning, they can play games, they can kick a ball, they can talk to, we have counselors and psychologists at these sites as well, but it's just a place where they can go for a few hours just to feel like children again, which is so important. I mean, I was with children, they were coloring, drawing, singing, playing games like any child, but it is so important that children have these kind of safe spaces to go to.
1: Absolutely. If there's one thing you wish people outside of Venezuela knew about what's going on in the country, what would that be?
5: Well, I think right now we're seeing the phase where the needs are very urgent and very acute. There's a need, of course, there's so many, shelter, health, food, mental health support. But what I would say is that recovering from a disaster of this scale doesn't happen overnight. And what we need emergency and urgent aid right now, but the people of Venezuela are also going to need support very much for the medium and the long term as well, to ensure that this disaster does not...

0: make the situation for children and families worse and deepen the crisis that was already in the country.
1: Aisha Majeed of Save the Children, thank you so much for your time. Great speaking to you today.
0: Thank you.
1: And that's our time, but make sure to stay informed, stay engaged, and stay in touch. You can follow our team on social media. Our handle there is @DWNews. If it's the latest headlines you're looking for, there's always our website, DW.com. For now, from the entire team here on The Day, thank you so much for spending part of your day with us. Take care.

0: The big craving for sushi. Because fish is so healthy, right? Or not?
1: This is a fake, unnatural product, yet it's marketed as a healthy product that people think is wild.
0: An investigative journey along the supply chains from Hamburg to Sri Lanka. The sushi hype. In 15 minutes.
2: All of us have a cough or a cold or asthma.
3: We experience heartburn, vomiting, cough.
0: Ennore in Tamil Nadu is a toxic place. The air and the water are heavily polluted. But the children of Ennore are trying to fight back to save their beloved home. Eco India. In 90 minutes.

0: JD Vance.
1: Behind the name, a story told from the inside.
2: Yeah, you may want to close the door.
1: A childhood overshadowed by his mother's addiction.
3: I didn't think about anything except just getting high.
1: From working class Ohio to America's elite, and for years, one of its sharpest critics.
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1: But sometimes politics rewrites loyalties.
5: This is incredible.
1: Is this just the beginning of something far bigger? J.D. Vance, the man after Trump, starts August 8th on DW.
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10: Maps help us understand the world. We just need to know how to read them. Crises, conflicts, and their histories. Mapped Out brings maps to life and helps you make sense of our world. Mapped Out.

0: This is DW News and these are our top stories. President Donald Trump says Iran has requested to continue talks and the US has agreed. He added that the June ceasefire was over. US and Iran have exchanged strikes in recent days. Traffic through the Strait of Hormuz has fallen dramatically since the breakdown of the 3-week ceasefire. At least 12 people are dead and dozens missing in wildfires raging in Almeria in southern Spain. A heat wave has caused fires across southern European nations in the past month. In the United States, meteorologists are warning of a heat dome that will cover most of the country, bringing dangerously high and long-lasting temperatures. Germany's parliament has passed a controversial healthcare bill. It means patients will have to pay more for medicine, while free co-insurance for spouses will be restricted. The government says the current system is no longer affordable and the measures will contain rising health insurance costs. The opposition, along with doctors, unions and pharmaceutical companies, have criticized the bill.
1: Each step, each punch, each peak drives you onward. Across the world, people are surpassing their limits and writing their own success stories. Life driven by sport. Sports Life, this weekend on DW.
2: Donald Trump is already one of the richest men ever to serve as US president. And according to anti-corruption campaigners, he's become even richer while in office.
3: His wealth has grown by the billions, of which I believe around 1.4 billion of it came from cryptocurrency interests.
2: That's Gary Kalman, director of Transparency International US. He argues the issue isn't just Trump's burgeoning wealth, but whether a sitting president should profit from industries affected by decisions made in the White House. For Kalman, cryptocurrency is where those concerns become even more visible.
3: He's shaping an industry in which he is personally profiting from. And so one has to wonder, when there's conflicts like that, are the rules that are being set for the public in the best interests of the public, or is it in the best interests of those that are making the money off of it, including his own family?
2: Now, while all this has been unfolding, there's been a lot of discussion about the crypto sector in Washington, even as Trump and his family make huge sums of money from it. But how exactly are they profiting? First, let me give you a brief explanation about one of Trump's most high-profile crypto ventures.
4: I, Donald John Trump, do solemnly swear.
5: So help me God.
4: So help me God.
5: Congratulations.
2: Just before his inauguration, Trump launched his own meme coin. Millions of coins were sold to investors, generating hundreds of millions of dollars in sales and trading fees for the Trump-linked companies behind the project. The value of those coins has since dropped dramatically, but the Trump family already made its money through sales and trading fees.
3: I think the cryptocurrency debate right now is the biggest concern. We're talking about a multi-trillion dollar market that he is heavily invested in, the bulk of it. I mean, just to put it in comparison, right, I believe that from his real estate interests in golf courses in the last year, he made $60 or $70 million. In the crypto business, he made $1.4 billion, or his family, I should say. That's an enormous, it's magnitudes larger than the rest of his empire. So that to us is currently the biggest problem and the most glaring gap in our laws.
2: So in plain and simple terms, Donald Trump, as president of the United States, is in a position to influence the rules that govern the crypto industry while he and his family

0: family and friends also personally benefit from crypto ventures.
1: So yes, there's potentially a conflict of interest there. However, what we've also learned in the United States on this and on other types of issues is that we've largely relied on norms rather than laws and rules. That high-level officials have exempted themselves or put their assets in a blind trust.
0: It's time to stop here and explain what a blind trust is. It's where you give control of your assets to an independent manager. You and your beneficiaries are kept in the dark about what investments are bought or sold, stopping you from making decisions that could benefit your bank account. So, how have past presidents dealt with conflicts of interest?
1: George W. Bush came in and sold his interests in a baseball team here, a sports team. Because he was going to be involved in regulating the sports leagues. Jimmy Carter, way back in the 70s, came in and he owned a peanut farm. He put that into a blind trust and sold it. So, because he was going to be dealing with agricultural policy. They did that voluntarily. There was no law requiring them to do that. President Trump and his family have not done that. And so we are beginning to realize that the laws that regulate our ethics for high-ranking officials do not extend to the president, vice president. People have known that. It's just not been exploited before in the way it is now. And so it creates that conflict, and it allows the president to exploit it.
0: So hang on a second. There's no legislation in place to prevent a US president from cashing in on his presidency. Perhaps the most surprising part of Kalman's argument is that many of the ethics restrictions Americans assume apply to the president actually don't. But is that something that could or should change in the future?
1: There are bills in Congress. There is a lot of discussion about extending ethics rules to the president and vice president, and importantly, their immediate families, because Trump could rightfully say that he's actually stepped away from his business, and so it's really his family that is running the business and he's not involved. Obviously there's questions about how that works in practice, and so therefore I think it's widely agreed that any prohibitions or extension of the ethics rules need to include family members, immediate family members. As of now, they have not passed. And so I think that will be a debate in the upcoming elections. And I think going forward, we'll see how the US Congress responds.
0: Now, family is just one element in this debate. The broader concern is the growing influence of wealthy individuals like tech and AI bosses and large corporations over political decision making. So are we seeing the relationship between wealth and power change?
1: I don't want to minimize the fact that wealthy individuals have long had influence in our politics. This is not brand new. I think what is new is the scale of the investment, right? I don't think ever before we had someone like Elon Musk, who will be the world's first trillionaire, come in and have such a sway without, there was no appointment and process as we would normally have, approval from the Senate, a nomination for some cabinet position and an approval and review by the Senate. He just came in and was given carte blanche authority to move money around. And what we saw was a lot of cuts to programs that he didn't think were all that valuable. Although, to be clear, contracts with his Starlink corporation did not get cut. So we're also seeing the administration look at a light touch regulation on AI at the same time that many of the largest investors in AI are contributing heavily to his library, to the our 250th anniversary, and other pet projects of the president.
0: So why does any of this matter? Kalman believes corruption isn't simply an ethical concern or

0: political debate. It has real-world consequences.
1: If somebody bribes a building inspector and they turn a blind eye to shoddy construction, that building is going to fall down and kill people. Or if you ignore environmental laws that are trying to keep mining operations from contaminating the water that people drink, there's going to be an increase in, you know, health effects for the populations downstream, right? These are not sort of theoretical, we want people to be good because we just want people to be good. It is because corruption has proven to undermine quality of life and the ability of people to be healthy, survive, and thrive economically.
0: And for Kalman, the main concern isn't just the issue of conflict of interest. It's what happens when the institutions designed to detect and prevent corruption are weakened.
1: The architecture that we had built up over generations to respond to what everybody agreed was threats to fight fraud, corruption, criminal activity, and national security threats is slowly being dismantled to allow secret money to slosh once again through the United States and around the world. And that is a huge concern.
0: But if those safeguards are being weakened, can they be rebuilt?
1: The underlying laws are still in place. It's just the implementation, enforcement, and rulemaking has been severely damaged. So as of now, the underlying laws have been kept in place. And that is very significant because getting a divided Congress to pass a new law, if a law is repealed, is extremely difficult. The implementation of those laws, the rulemakings, the money that is going, you know, being diverted and dismantling, you know, the enforcement mechanisms, that will take time, and I don't mean to underestimate the challenges, but that is easier to reverse as long as the underlying laws are kept in place.
0: What Kalman is saying is the laws are still in place, but the systems designed to enforce them are under pressure and weakened. As you've seen, what began as a debate about Donald Trump's wealth has become a broader discussion about democracy, accountability, and who the government is really working for. For Kalman, it depends on whether the United States strengthens its ethics rules and laws to prevent a further erosion in public trust of its politicians and institutions. He believes the damage can still be reversed. What do you think? I'm Pablo Folie-Elias. A big thanks to our guest, Gary Kalman, Director of Transparency International US, and of course, our team here in Berlin. Producers Hannah Hummel, Olivera Shivkovic, Leon Jutta, Stephanie Englert, and Loni Mauro. So for me, I'll see you very soon.
2: You know what no one ever taught us how to talk about?
3: Yes. Yes.
2: Love, sex, relationships.
4: Just, it's an adjustment. It's not an adjustment. It's a new life.
2: This season,
5: because
2: we're going deeper.
5: I can walk around.
6: If I feel like that on an occasion, I'll masturbate.
5: Exactly.
2: No shame, no filters. Oh my God. Just honest conversations about what we really think. But rarely get to say out loud. I'm Lisa Mangaldas, and I'm back with a brand new season of Love Matters. 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
7: A hospital in the shadow of war. Joseph Yacoub, the only surgeon in the area, works here. The region suffers from extreme poverty and decades of civil war.
8: Situation was terrible. People were desperate for food. We've only survived by the grace of God.
9: 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They have no food. They have no shelter. Most come here from regions that are very far away. People who fled from cities where battles are raging.
7: Dr. Yacoub and his team are the last resort for many.

0: Oh my God, this is too small.
1: A lot of us have lost children due to neglected health, disease, and malnutrition. We want a future in which we don't lose any children.
2: Sudan, a hospital in the shadow of war. Watch now on YouTube.

0: Sushi is a big business these days. In Mainz, Germany, a new downtown sushi spot is celebrating its grand opening. Eateries like this one are popping up all over Germany. Fast food made from fresh fish.
1: It's a sushi startup. Sushi is a trend right now. We're a generation of snackers. We grab smaller food portions throughout the day. That's why we started Sushi Grab and Go.
0: Sushi is beloved as a healthy, low-calorie food. The fish is eaten raw, rolled with rice or simply sliced. Most common are two types of fish.
1: We mainly use salmon and tuna because they're the most popular.
0: Boxed sushi, a quick lunch for people who don't have time to cook at home.
2: Salmon with avocado for my son, please. Obviously, sushi's healthier than pizza or kebab.
0: But how true is that? And there are other questions.
1: I'd like to know how fresh the fish really is and where it was caught.
0: So would we. So we follow the global sushi supply chain and find massive salmon farms and remote fishing grounds where tuna, already in scarce supply, is being caught. Who are the winners and losers in the global sushi game? What does the rise in demand mean for the environment and for the people living where the fish are caught and farmed?

0: It's 5 a.m. at the Hamburg Fish Market. After several refusals, we finally got a yes. Importer Yin Seafood has agreed to talk to us about the sushi business. Company owner Xu Min Yin is opening shop. He's just received a delivery of tuna.
1: This tuna comes from Sri Lanka. We import most of it from Asia. Sri Lanka, the Maldives, the Philippines, India, Seychelles.
0: Schumann moved to Germany from China over 30 years ago. Today, he imports salmon and tuna. He supplies fish for sushi restaurants, industry wholesale chains, as well as places selling sushi to go. His daughter, Benita, has joined the business.
2: This is our tuna wrapped in what we call wasabi cloth. You can recognize it by the green color. It's our lower quality product.
0: This tuna mainly goes into simple sushi rolls, she tells us, the kind sold for casual dining or sushi to go. It's the cheapest option. Of a much higher quality is sashimi-grade fish, eaten without rice. Those fish are rare and more expensive.
2: In Germany, color and texture matter most, especially for sashimi, which is pure raw fish. It shouldn't be too tough or too soft. It needs a good texture, so when you bite into it, you're getting a decent piece of fish that just tastes good.
0: Salmon has long been a favorite in Germany, and sushi is no exception. But Schumann isn't relying on Norwegian salmon anymore. He says it's losing its appeal.
1: This salmon comes from the Faroe Islands. It's different from what you get from Norway. It's the best salmon, if you ask me.
0: So, it's

It's off to the Faroe Islands in the North Atlantic. From the air, you can already see the aquaculture sites where salmon are cultivated. In fact, Norway is the world's top producer of salmon, but we weren't given permission to film there. Here, the industry

0: Yeah. It's quite a beautiful animal.
1: Yeah.
0: A salmon.
2: Beautiful animals that spend only their final months in the sea. This net pen has been towed to the factory. Today is harvest day. We're not shown how they are killed, only how they are processed. A staff from around the world starts work at 6 a.m., gutting the fish.
3: Maybe this pallet will go to Hamburg.
1: Hamburg, maybe.
2: Schumann tells us he hopes there will be more fish to buy. In Hamburg, demand is constantly on the rise. Then suddenly, everything grinds to a halt.
4: Everything stopped, yeah.
2: The machinery has shut down. Schumann seems concerned.
1: Why this stop?
0: I don't know. It's probably maybe something to do further forward. So.
1: Are the people waiting?
0: Yeah, everyone's waiting now. This costs lots of money.
2: The salmon have jammed the system. In this fish factory, disruptions are expensive. Finally, the belts start moving again. But fewer fish than expected reach the filleting station.
0: We've had a look at how many fish are left in the pen, and then we saw that there were less than were estimated. And that can have an effect on that day's harvest, for example. But there are very many different things that can affect the rate of harvest.
2: What factors are at play here? And what impact does mass production have? In the nearby control center, staff monitor all the facilities. They tell us about one problem that's on the rise, sea lice. The parasites literally eat away at the fish. We spot salmon jumping, which is not a good sign.
5: But they're jumping, that's mainly because of the sea lice.
6: The sea lice?
5: Yeah, they are going up, try to get the sea lice off. That's why they are jumping up. But sometimes there are too many. They can't get them, all of them. Then we have to do something.
2: They mix certain additives into the feed, but won't tell us what those are. Instead, we get a briefing.
0: Sea lice.
2: Levi Hansen explains that sea lice pose a major problem across the entire salmon industry and cause huge revenue losses. But he says they still have it under control here.
0: When we go to the freshwater facility, we have a very good mortality rate compared to the rest of the industry. So our mortality rate is between 5 to 10%, something like that, on a yearly basis. The industry normally lies around 15%.
2: In Norway, the global market leader, official data shows more than 100 million farmed salmon died prematurely in 2023. Perhaps that's part of the reason we didn't get permission to film there. In the Faroe Islands, they also hesitate before letting us film underwater. But in the end, they agree. We head out with Schumann. Our camera dives beneath the surface, collecting footage we only see once we are back home again. A lot of salmon crammed in together in a pen where harvesting has already begun.
0: If you take one pen, you have approximately 98% water and 2% salmon. So the salmon still have plenty of room to live a good life.
2: Up to 120,000 salmon typically live in a single net pen. One swims straight towards our camera, covered in open wounds. Again, footage we only see later.

0: Back to Germany and Hamburg. Experts from the environmental group World Wildlife Fund closely monitor the impact of industrial salmon farming. Philipp Kanstinger is their fisheries expert. We show him the footage.
1: Images like this are hard to see. Large open wounds, head-sized. There could be several causes. This fish likely won't live much longer. It probably had multiple collisions with the net, leading to infections that spread.

0: You can see traces up on the dorsal fin. That likely means other fish saw it was sick and tried to drive it out of the group by biting it. They are clear signs of factory farming.
1: He says high stock density can also spread disease and parasites.
0: Sea lice attach to the body, causing skin irritations, then disease and open wounds. It's something consumers rarely see. Terrible images.
1: Consumer advocates also criticize the industry. The organization Food Watch has analyzed official data and compiled information on mass salmon die-offs in Norway. Now they're taking the message straight to supermarkets.
2: Food Watch is calling for a stop to imports of Norwegian farmed salmon. Conditions in salmon farming are catastrophic. We've called for German supermarkets to take these products off their shelves.
1: Outside Berlin supermarkets, activists show footage filmed secretly in fish farms.
3: I've really never seen images like this before.
2: What's it like seeing a sick fish like this?
4: Awful. It really ruins your appetite.
1: Anna-Marie Botsky wants to alert consumers. With flyers from the campaign, she and a cameraman head into a supermarket and straight to the sushi section. Food Watch says the sushi boom has increased salmon consumption even further. But fish are a delicacy and should be eaten in moderation. What do the retailers say? Germany's Fish Industry Association has rejected calls for a sales ban, saying in a written statement, "The Norwegian aquaculture sector is highly transparent. Health risks are complex and vary by region. These include infections, parasites, environmental factors, the climate crisis, as well as technical and human factors. The Norwegian aquaculture sector shows strong innovation in combating parasitic sea lice. Thanks to vaccinations, antibiotic use has been drastically reduced." We traveled to Scotland. Many international salmon companies run large farms here. One man has taken them all on, Don Staniford. The British animal rights activist has filmed underwater in salmon pens many times.
5: I started 30 years ago studying the environmental impacts of salmon farming, and I filmed over 100 salmon farms in the Faroe Islands, Ireland, Scotland, and I was horrified. I was seeing dead salmon, I was opening skips, and it just stomach churning, it's nauseating, and you're seeing that, you're witnessing that. It's your moral duty to tell people.
1: It all began with insider tip-offs.
5: Several years ago, I set up a whistleblower hotline, so I've been inundated with workers inside factories giving me information, giving me photographs. So these are what a whistleblower at Maui leaked. They're called mort books, and this was leaked with this photography guide. So there's different levels of intensity of those things. Three's really bad, so you've got jaw deformities, emaciation, that's starvation. Look at that, you can't even eat. That's just starving to death. So when I got leaked this information, I thought, this is really bad. This is what the industry record. So I wanted to go out and see for myself.
1: Today, Don's heading out again to capture undercover footage at a fish farm. He's already visited several sites in Scotland, run by the world's largest salmon producer, the Norwegian company Mowi. Today, though, he's in for a surprise.
6: This is Lochative, a Mowi salmon farm. But there's no point in boarding the cage and filming inside because there's no fish. But when fish had come in, it looks like they were recently taken out, harvested out.
1: Footage Don shot at salmon farms run by different companies shows the extent of the animal's suffering. Some fish are missing parts of their bodies. Others show severe infestations of sea lice.

0: Wounds appear everywhere, and disease spreads easily.
1: You got infectious salmon anemia, pancreas disease, cardiomyopathy syndrome. There's cancer-causing chemicals like dioxins and PCBs in farmed salmon. This is a fake, unnatural product, yet it's marketed as a healthy product that people think is wild.
0: Strong accusations backed by Dawn's footage. The salmon industry insists it uses fewer chemicals than it used to and has phased out the most controversial substances. It also claims to be using gentler methods to combat sea lice. But what does farmed salmon actually contain? Early studies raised alarms when they showed a range of pollutants, chemicals, and environmental toxins. A recent study by Norwegian researchers did find that while levels have dropped, many such substances can still be found in the fish. These include DDT, as well as dioxins and chlorine compounds known as PCBs, all potentially carcinogenic. Another study found traces of lufanuron and cypermethrin, two anti-sea lice drugs now banned in the EU. The impact on consumer health is hard to assess. Norwegian scientists have stressed that all the substances detected were in amounts below EU safety limits. A relatively new trend is supermarket sushi. Maui, the world's largest salmon producer, is one of the manufacturers. We travel to Poland to see how ready-made sushi is produced. Not far from Gdansk, the Norwegian salmon giant runs a massive factory that supplies sushi boxes to supermarkets across Europe. We ask for permission to film, and again, are turned down. Why? Who works here? And under what conditions? In a promotional video, Maui offers a brief glimpse. The company says the facility produces smoked salmon as well as 23 tons of ready-made sushi a day. That's roughly 115,000 sushi boxes. Not everyone in the region is a fan. We visit a small smoked salmon store run by Kazimierz Dobczycki. Once a fisherman himself, he believes farmed salmon is driving the profession into extinction.
2: I started going out fishing with my father in 1978. We had a small boat. There were lots of those back then. Plenty of fish too, cod, herring, all kinds, even our Baltic salmon. But they slowly disappeared. Our catches got smaller, mainly because large ships caught fish to turn them into fish meal and fish oil for farmed salmon. Now I have to buy salmon from aquaculture just to smoke it.
0: What does Maui have to say? Has the use of marine fish as feed contributed to overfishing? The company doesn't respond to our questions. According to Maui's website, some 4,000 people work at the factory. Many, we hear, come from poorer countries in Asia and South America. At first, no one wants to speak with us. A few live in a nearby boarding house. One of them is David from Colombia. After some hesitation, he agrees to talk about his job. A recruitment agency brought him here. He earns just over 1,000 euros a month, but pays 200 of that in rent for a room he shares with a co-worker.
3: My actual

0: monthly salary is higher than what they pay out, but the agency keeps a portion. And in the beginning, they didn't charge me for placing me here.
1: Do you know how much they keep?
0: I think about 20 to 25%. I'm not exactly sure.
2: He also describes cases where recruiters took money up front and then allegedly cheated their clients.
0: There's a big problem with recruitment agencies. They lure people here who then don't get jobs. These agencies only think about their own profit. Then they leave people without documents or residency papers.
2: David says many stay in Poland and try to find work anyway. He has no direct contract with Maui. Everything goes through the agency. He says it's only after 18 months that he can sign up with the salmon company directly. We ask Maui whether it knows about these recruitment practices and get no reply. Yet salmon is just one half of the story. Tuna is the other, maguro in Japanese. Unlike salmon, tuna has long been part of traditional sushi. It's not farmed. It comes straight from the ocean. That, too, is a growing problem. Back in Hamburg at Yin Seafood, Schumann began importing large yellowfin tuna for the sushi business around 25 years ago. His daughter Benita says that's getting harder.
3: We can already see the effects of climate change. The water is getting warmer, which means fewer fish. We've noticed it, especially with India. Fishermen say they're not catching anything anymore. That's a huge problem. We even joke, sadly, that one day we'll be catching tuna in Hamburg because it keeps getting warmer.
2: We traveled to Sri Lanka, one of the fishing grounds for the tuna used in German sushi. We want to know how climate change is contributing to declining stocks and what role rising demand is playing. So we head to the port of Negombo, where a shipment of tuna has just arrived. The buyer? Schumann Yin. He's agreed to introduce us to one of his suppliers, and we meet him there.
4: These vessels are going on long-line fishing vessels.
5: Long-line fishing.
2: The Hamburg importer likes to keep a close eye on his supply chain.
0: I choose suppliers to see how they work. Phone calls, emails, websites, that's not enough.
2: Inside the ship's hold, large yellowfin tuna on ice. In the tropical heat, 32 degrees Celsius, cooling is a major challenge. Especially since the fish will be eaten raw. They can be cooled to minus 2 degrees Celsius here. Deep freezing happens days later in Germany after air transport. First, the fish go on the scale. Supplier Mahendra Davez is an old hand in sushi trading. Is he happy?
4: Yes, I'm very happy. The fish becomes very chilled and very hard. When the fish is very hard, it's good for sashimi quality.
2: Throughout the supply chain, from the suppliers to the ship owners and crew, it's the quality that sets the price. Livelihoods depend on what sushi buyers like Schumann are willing to pay. The catch will soon be assessed in the factory. For the grading process, workers classify the meat by quality.
4: So when you see it like this, you know, it's beaten by sharks. If another fish attacks the tuna and eats it, that means it's a good fish.
6: You think, I mean, they already know?
4: They already know it's good quality.
6: It's a tasty tuna.
4: Tasty tuna, yes. So, they already know. So it's triple A.
2: Now comes the real test. Is it truly triple A, the highest quality, dark red and firm?
4: This is sashimi quality. You can eat it raw like this. Without any soy sauce or anything, you can eat this. Very easy to eat.
2: But specimens like this are becoming rarer, Mahendra says. Fishermen must go out farther and deeper as the tuna move into colder waters.
4: when we catch the fish at the deep sea, when it goes long, sometimes ice melts. So we don't want the ice to be melt. It should, the ice water should be there, then, so that the fish is caught, then the fish is inside, so that it will be very well chilled. Without being chilled, you cannot have sashimi quality.
2: He blames global warming. Unlike salmon, yellowfin tuna cannot be farmed. That means rising costs for fishing and processing, costs that are hard to pass on to customers. His catch, already filleted for wholesale sushi, goes straight to Germany. The fishing vessel heads back out. The crew is preparing for the next yellowfin hunt. They use long lines, often kilometers long, plastic lines fitted with thousands of hooks. The environmental group WWF has criticized the method, saying it catches too many fish. It also results in high bycatch, other species that are unintentionally caught on the hooks. They die and are simply thrown back in. The yellowfin tuna is a majestic animal. As an apex predator of the ocean's food chain, it plays a critical role in the ecosystem. For years now, it has been overfished, in the Indian Ocean in particular. Yet that's where much of the tuna used in German sushi comes from. Hamburg's Yin Seafood finds longline fishing acceptable and more sustainable than other methods.
7: Overfishing mainly comes from large ships that use nets. The problem is they catch fish that are too young, fish that shouldn't be caught yet. They're still growing or they're spawning. They don't pay any attention to that.
2: Many large fleets catch tuna using giant nets up to 2 kilometers long. That allows industrial fishing to haul in huge quantities quickly. Sharp population declines are the result. Marine scientists consider the use of these nets extremely harmful and are calling for stricter quotas.
7: Unfortunately, we see that some of these vessels aren't operated legally.
2: Not legally operated? Is that possible? A WWF report explains how it works. According to its analysis, nearly half of the tuna caught in the Southwest Indian Ocean between 2016 and 2021 may have come from illegal or unregulated fishing. In theory, it's all carefully regulated. The United Nations has divided the oceans into fishing zones. The zones set out who can fish where and how much they're allowed to catch. The same goes for the Indian Ocean, where most of the tuna used in German sushi comes from. Administration falls to the Indian Ocean Tuna Commission, part of the UN's Food and Agriculture Organization. Critics question the group's effectiveness. In London, we meet an expert who studies that commission's work. George Duncan Jones of the Blue Marine Foundation. He says illegal fishing is only part of the problem.
8: Pretty much all the fishing that we're talking about right now is entirely legal. This is fishing that is recognized by the Indian Ocean Tuna Commission as taking place. The problem is that there's just too much of it going on. The scientists say catch X amount, and instead X plus several hundred thousand tons is what's actually being caught across all the tuna species. Within that then, there's some fishing going on which is literally illegal. For example, it would be illegal to fish in the waters of a country if you didn't have a license to be there. And if vessels want to fish in a country's waters but turn off their satellite tracking system, then it's very difficult to know that they're there.
2: During large tuna catches far out at sea, it's like the Wild West. Brute strength prevails. And the international fisheries observers sent to enforce the rules often don't stand a chance.
8: This is an extremely dangerous and lonely job. where typically you'll be on

0: boat for a long period of time, far out at sea, and there'll be one of you dealing with a crew of 10, 15, 20, 30 people who have an interest in you going along with whatever they're doing. So maybe you might be bribed, maybe you might be threatened, and sometimes people, observers die or disappear at sea.
1: Another stop in London to look for answers to another question. Who is working on these vessels, and how are they treated? The human rights organization EJF, the Environmental Justice Foundation, has been investigating. Steve Trent and his team have spent years researching. They uncovered situations nearly equivalent to slavery. That was also on vessels operating in the Indian Ocean, mostly owned by Chinese companies. They interviewed crew members, often Indonesian sailors, and analyzed video footage. What they found? Shocking evidence of exploitation and violence.
2: On Chinese vessels, there's no such thing as rest. If we didn't work, we weren't fed. We sometimes worked 18 to 19 hours. When it was a big catch, we could work up to 22 hours straight. This happened rolling nylon nets and pulling sharp ropes. I wasn't allowed to wear gloves. The supervisor forbade it.
1: Sailors also report beatings and violence.

0: it really does mean a consumer in Berlin or Hamburg, in London or Paris, can be sitting down to a fish dinner that was caught by a slave, that was stolen and fished illegally, and means somebody in another country around the world goes hungry and is not paid.
1: Even in heavy storms, work goes on. The footage shows the full scale of the exploitation. Officially, these Chinese vessels are fishing for tuna. But sailors say they also illegally catch endangered species. Crews cut off the fins of sharks to sell them at high prices, then dump the animals back into the sea.
0: I've had some fish buyers from major corporations come to me and say, we know this is going on, we're just not acting on it. So I think now's the time to stand up so we're not imprisoning people on fishing vessels to provide for our cheap seafood. We're not stealing from poorer nations to provide for our marketplace, and we are not allowing the decline of global fisheries, which ultimately underpins the well-being, the food security, livelihoods for about 3 billion people on our planet.
1: We've traveled to southern India and the state of Kerala. We want to talk to the small local fishermen who compete with large-scale operations, including those fishing legally. What strikes us immediately, the massive port being built for export trade. We find a fish processing plant that exports tuna to Germany. They allow us to film. Inside, there they are. The large yellowfin tuna being processed into fillets.
2: Actually, Germany is our main consumer, particularly for sushi as well as sashimi, what you are saying, the sashimi crate. The new port which is going to come in Vilingam, it boosts our the export market, definitely 100%. That's what we are thinking, that's what we are supporting to the port to come.
1: In the future, they hope to be able to transport much more frozen tuna by sea rather than by air. So far, they're only able to cool to -2 degrees Celsius. Soon, a new system should help them reach -60 degrees. With millions invested in the new container port, sashimi-grade tuna could soon be shipped in vast amounts. Off the coast, we meet Marcos Farrows. He fishes here, as his father and generations before him did. Traditional fishermen have not contributed to overfishing. They still use hand lines.

0: One man, one tuna. But the fish are no longer biting.
1: Yellowfin tuna no longer pass through our waters. Other fish are disappearing too. Within 20 to 30 kilometers, there's barely anything left to catch. We're fighting to survive because only large fleets can still catch tuna far out at sea. In the past, we didn't need to fish in deep waters.
0: The fishermen are critical of the new container port. Not just because it will export even more of the fish they are struggling to catch. They say construction, dredging, and breakwaters have dramatically changed the coastal currents. As a result, many places are becoming uninhabitable. Indian scientists have called the link plausible. Marcos tells us he now lives 30 minutes inland. We go to visit him. About 30 displaced fishing families live here in a run-down warehouse without running water or sanitary facilities. Marcos has lived here in a makeshift wooden shelter for a year and a half, along with his wife and 28-year-old son, also a fisherman.
1: We had erosion and flooding in the past too, but it was rare, and the water always went down again quickly. Now it stays, and the waves keep getting stronger. I blame the large breakwaters from the new container port. It's why we keep losing more homes.
0: Marcos and his son often come back here to their old home. They used to set out from here to fish, back when yellowfin tuna were still plentiful.
1: It's painful to see our old house like this. We invested everything we had, but it was all in vain. Now all our hopes are buried here. It breaks my heart.
0: The exporter supplying tuna for German sushi sees things differently.
2: Economy-wise, for the country, it's very good, excellent. But at the same time, we have taken care of the people because they are the ones staying for so many years. They're going to leave their property, their places, and all these things. The government should take care of that one also. For that, government is supposed to be involved in that, and they have to give the full support to them.
0: We return to the WWF. The environmental group has published a sushi guide to help consumers make informed choices. It rates different types of sushi for sustainability, including tuna.
3: If it's yellowfin tuna, it should come from the western central Pacific and be caught with hand lines. That's definitely the best option. Otherwise, it gets difficult because truly sustainable yellowfin tuna is very, very rare.
0: Yet yellowfin tuna dominates sushi. WWF advises caution with yellowfin from the Indian Ocean, especially if it isn't caught with hand lines, the only method that helps prevent overfishing. Another tip, asking retailers and restaurants where their fish comes from. But how effective is that?
3: It's actually very difficult for consumers to find out where fish comes from, because it's not yet legally required to clearly label it, especially in restaurants where the products have already been processed. But even just asking the question can inspire retailers to look more closely at their own supply chains.
0: There are now alternatives to traditional sushi. WWF recommends using local fish species where possible. But some sushi looks like sushi and contains no fish at all. It's entirely plant-based. In Berlin, we meet a startup founder producing plant-based alternatives

0: to fish.
1: Dankeschön.
0: Here we have a version of canned tuna with avocado and cucumber. Then we have salmon in a raw sashimi style. They have completely different ingredients. The tuna is made with seaweed and the salmon with tapioca starch. People are just starting to discover this and realizing it can taste really good. It's healthy too. For example, the tuna alternative uses seaweed, which provides natural omega-3 fatty acids, minerals like iodine, and plenty of fiber.
2: So what does the future of sushi look like? How much fish can we eat and how often? Opinions diverge. On Poland's Baltic coast, Kazimierz Dobczycki looks out across the sea with concern.
3: Yes, I wish I could still fish and prepare wild Baltic salmon today. It was the best of what nature gave us here. What's left is big business, hunting more and more money. But that mustn't be your only goal. My father taught me, respect the fish, and the fish will respect you. The beautiful Baltic. Today it's like a desert. They simply fished it empty.
2: The global appetite for sushi comes at a cost, one often paid in the countries where the fish are sourced. Aggressive fishing methods, overfishing, industrial farming, and animal suffering are all part of it. Like so many business booms, this one creates winners and losers. And both nature and human beings are paying the price.

0: All of us have a cough or a cold or asthma.
1: We experience heartburn, vomiting, cough.
2: Ennore in Tamil Nadu is a toxic place. The air and the water are heavily polluted. But the children of Ennore are trying to fight back to save their beloved home.
3: Eco India in 30 minutes.
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2: 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We'll tell you.
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3: What's it to you?
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3: In-depth stories and issues that are being discussed across the continent. DW News Africa. In 90 minutes.

0: 24 hours in Young China. Working from dawn till dusk, chasing a career and money?
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0: China's youth is saying no thanks.
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0: More self-focused.
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0: And self-determined.
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0: How will this new mindset change the country? The Chinese Dream starts July 22nd on DW.
6: This is DW News and these are our top stories. President Donald Trump says Iran has requested to continue talks and the US has agreed. He added that the June ceasefire was over. US and Iran have exchanged strikes in recent days. Traffic through the Strait of Hormuz has fallen dramatically since the breakdown of the three-week ceasefire. At least 12 people are dead and dozens missing in wildfires raging in Almeria in southern Spain. A heat wave has caused fires across southern European nations in the past month. In the United States, meteorologists are warning of a heat dome that will

0: cover most of the country, bringing dangerously high and long-lasting temperatures. Germany's parliament has passed a controversial healthcare bill. It means patients will have to pay more for medicine, while free co-insurance for spouses will be restricted. The government says the current system is no longer affordable and the measures will contain rising health insurance costs. The opposition, along with doctors, unions and pharmaceutical companies, have criticized the bill.
1: Campaigns to restrict children's access to social media have been gaining popularity around the globe. Now it looks like the head of the EU Commission, Ursula von der Leyen, may be getting ready to push for a ban across all 27 member countries. But while the intention to protect kids is undoubtedly good, the approach has proven to be deeply flawed. Just ask the Australians.
2: Good luck. I hope you do it better than us because it didn't really work.
1: Also on the day, 2 weeks after the devastating double earthquakes in Venezuela, the official death toll stands at almost 4,000, but tens of thousands remain missing. Amid the rubble, international aid groups are struggling to tend to the ever-growing needs of those who have lost it all.

0: I'm Nicole Frilich in Berlin to our viewers on PBS in the United States and everyone joining us from around the world. Welcome. It's great to have you with us. The European Union is exploring the possibility of introducing a bloc-wide ban on social media use for children under the age of 16. It's the latest sign of European Commission President Ursula von der Leyen's personal commitment to addressing the impact of social media on young people. She has repeatedly voiced concerns about the risk social media poses to children and teenagers, arguing that stronger EU-level measures may be needed. Well, Australia was the first country to introduce a nationwide ban on social media accounts for children under 16. That was in December of last year. It has recently been followed by Indonesia in March and Malaysia in June. In Europe, many countries are considering or proposing similar restrictions, among them Norway, the UK, Germany, the Netherlands, and Spain. Other European countries are pursuing even lower age limits like France, Portugal, Denmark, and Austria. We'll get the details from Brussels about the EU's plan for a social media ban in a few minutes, but first let's cross over to Australia and find out how the world's first social media ban is coming along. I'm joined now by journalist Andrea Leslie in Tasmania. Andrea, welcome back to DW. Now, first of all, tell us how Australia's social media ban works.
1: Well, Nicole, it's good to be back, first of all. Thanks for getting me on to talk this through. Well, it's 7 months in. It's a pretty simple rule, really. If you are under 16, you're not able to use social media. And that is a ban that social media companies are forced to implement here in Australia. If you're on an Australian VPN, you aren't able to go straight in to social media if you're under that 16 years of age. And I'm talking things like the classics, Facebook, Instagram, TikTok and that sort of thing, but also some things that you may not think of immediately like YouTube or Reddit. They are also covered by this ban that's meant to keep all those who are 15 and under out.
0: How popular was the idea with kids and adults before it came into effect 7 months ago?
1: How popular was it? Well, I don't think the kids really loved it. There was a lot of positivity from the adult population. I mean, it was driven by Anthony Albanese, the Prime Minister, his government. He talked about very regularly towards the end of last year that we're seeing kids spending too long on social media. But they also did a survey back at the time, shortly after this came in on December 10, 7 months ago, and it found that something like 4 out of 5 Australian adults didn't want kids to use social media if they were under 16. So they broadly support it, 4 out of 5. What was noticeable was the younger the adult, the less likely they were to support it. They were more like sort of 70%. And then when you got to an older Australian, they really didn't want kids down under 16 using big tech social media. And that sort of disapproval rate was something like 90% on social media usage. So it really is an age thing. It's pretty obvious to see.
0: Yeah. Let's look at how effective it's been then. A recent study concluded that 4 in 5 under 16s in Australia continue to use social media despite the ban. That can hardly be called a success story, can it?
1: No, I think a lot of kids, well, you know, let's not sell them short. They're enterprising young people growing up in a tech-savvy world and they're tech-savvy themselves. So they're getting round the ban, pretty obviously. That is a University of Newcastle study. It's a city on the east coast of Australia that has run a study of around 400 people, but 400 young people, 12 to 17-year-old. And something like over 50% of those kids that are using are actually doing it with their own accounts. So clearly the verification techniques that social media is using in Australia is not foolproof, be they asking kids for their age or asking them to upload some sort of a document or asking them to take a selfie of their face. Whatever the methodology is, and it depends on which company we're talking about, it's clearly not really working and the kids are getting around it.
0: Yeah, and clearly the kids are outsmarting the ban. Does the government have any plans, any ideas on how to better enforce it?
1: Well, yeah, the obvious one is lift the fines on big tech, and they're lifting them up to close to $100 million Australian dollars for infringements. They've got five major social media companies under investigation at the moment. They've also changed the legislation with this increased fine. They're giving our eSafety Commissioner, who's really quite a high-profile person, Julie Inman Grant, she's an American-Australian who's been at the forefront of this now for nearly a decade, they're giving her more powers to call social media to account and say, you must show me what methodology you're using to keep young people out. So the Australian government is trying. As I say, it feels like it's a real passion of the Prime Minister, Anthony Albanese, here. He seems to be pushing this really hard. Don't know whether he thinks it's a vote winner. I suppose the Australian general population is getting older, and probably the support for this ban is considerable. I mean, it's just like probably any other place in the world. You catch the buses or head down to the shops and the young people are on their phones. Whether they're using social media, you can't always know, but it sounds like it from some of the small studies we've seen in the last 7 months that they probably are.
0: Yeah, that this ban, before it came into effect, was criticized for targeting all children, reducing access to information, important communications platforms for young people, rather than forcing the social media companies to take action to prevent harm. It doesn't really look like they're playing ball, or at least not enough. Those voices, they must be growing louder now that the ban is not really working.
1: Well, I think it really depends. It sounds funny to break it down like this, but it depends on the family structure, the teaching or school structure that we're talking about in each and every case. I mean, you know, I know friends and family that show their kids a lot of great YouTube educational videos. They have to do all the logging in now. They have to do, maybe their kid is really psyched about astronomy or something. Well, they've got to get their profile up, show the kids how to use it, and show them and monitor the videos that they're using and showing their kids. People are just getting by with this ban, Nicole, really. And I suppose that other countries that want to bring in this ban in the future will also realise this, that from family to family, school to school, ways are being found to do the good things that social media provides in a fair, open way, inside a family or inside a school. But I don't think that anyone's too surprised by these results about young people getting around the system. Everyone knows how keen young kids are to get online, and social media forms part of that. So I don't think there's too much outrage, more like a shrug.

0: rug and muted sort of acceptance that this is what we've made for ourselves.
1: Looking back at the past 7 months, then, do you think this ban can survive, or is it doomed to fail?
0: I think it will survive. Yeah, I think the political will is really strong to do so. We've got the structure in place with the eSafety Commissioner and increased powers going towards her. I think it definitely will stay in place. And I think Australia's quite proud of the fact that it's led the world on this ahead of places across Europe. And they want to be seen to keep on going with this. I can't see it disappearing. Whether you can say it's a major success story, well, no, I don't think you can on the current stats. I don't think it's going to lose the Prime Minister any votes to keep on pursuing it. So I think they'll keep going with this path.
1: Journalist Andrew Leslie in Tasmania, Australia. Thank you so much.
0: My pleasure.
1: And to get the details on Ursula von der Leyen's plans for the EU, let's bring in our correspondent, Terry Schultz. She joins us from Brussels. Terry, this clearly isn't working in Australia. Why is Ursula von der Leyen so keen on having her own social media ban?
2: Well, Nicole, so far we don't know exactly what Ursula von der Leyen will propose. We'll really hear more about this next week. But we do know that her personal opinion is that social media has far too much access to children. She's given speeches where she talked about this, where she, you know, talked about the problems that we've seen in youth, sleep deprivation, bullying, even suicide. And von der Leyen has made it very clear that she feels there should be more weight put on the platforms, on the responsibility of the producers of this material. And if that requires banning children from using that, she seems to be all for it. And she set up an expert group to look at this, a group comprised of teens, for one thing, led by two academics. There are parent advocate groups there. She's asked them to analyze what the benefits are of delaying social media access for children, for teenagers. And she will present the results of this next Monday.
1: Yep. What do we know about her plans then so far? This expert group is presenting their report, as you said, on Monday.
2: We don't know what's going to be in her recommendations, and that's because she doesn't plan to come out with this her own plan until September. So what she'll do on Monday is present the findings of this group and what they believe should be done. And it's not exactly clear whether they think that these bans work. As you mentioned, in Australia, the ban of under 16 has clearly shown not to be applied. It's too easy to get around the bans. And we should remember that the EU already has a ban under the Digital Services Act for under 13s, and that too is not being respected. So we really don't know how she will adjust what the recommendations are from this group to then propose new legislation come September.
1: Yeah, it does look like she's aiming for a fairly top-down approach. How will von der Leyen try to convince the skeptics among the EU members?
2: Yeah, by bringing it out as a commission-level legislative proposal, it is kind of top-down. And there have been some criticism of that. Some member states would like her to lay out what the problem is and then look for a more collaborative way of dealing with it, perhaps even a country-by-country approach. But on the other hand, there are plenty of EU member states that are already going forward with their own bans, regardless of what the EU does at that level. And France is one of them. Germany is looking at it. Greece has already passed legislation banning under 16s that will go into effect in January. So you really have a wide range of views. And from what I know, that more countries are leaning toward being more restrictive than saying that things should be left as they are, Nicole.
1: But many experts and the more tech-savvy governments in the EU oppose a blanket ban, and they call for a more nuanced approach. Why doesn't that seem to be an option for von der Leyen?
2: Again, we don't know what she's going to propose in September, but she has spoken out in favor of a rather restrictive policy. And some of these countries believe that, of course, they can decide for themselves what's best for their own teens. Some are advocating a platform-by-platform approach, meaning that not, you know, there wouldn't be a ban for teens not to be able to use every platform. But again, it is fair to say that what has been in place now in Australia, the under 13 ban in the European Union, has not been well applied. So perhaps part of her legislative approach will be how to force better compliance for whatever they decide should be the new policy going forward.
1: Yeah, what can you tell us about ongoing efforts to regulate social media giants and the content they platform?
2: Yeah, that's also a mixed bag, but the EU is very ambitious about this. Even just today, Nicole, they announced that Meta, with Facebook and Instagram, are not applying the rules as they should be. They gave them a warning that they need to change their design, you know, this term that has come up, addictive design. The commission said today that Meta is not doing enough to limit the effects of addictive design, to not target teens and to not get them addicted with, you know, this automatic scrolling and things like that. And that's something that TikTok has already been warned about back in February. So they are clearly trying to really put some force behind the rules that are already in place.
1: Mm-hmm. Whatever comes out of, you know, this expert commission and what you know, the commission decides to swing towards, when could all of this come into effect?
2: We're a long way from that, because this proposal, this legislative proposal, however they develop it over the summer, will only be introduced in September. And then it takes a very long time to come up with what would look like the final proposal. Then you have to get the European Parliament on board. You have to get the heads of all the governments via the Council of the European Union on board. So I can't imagine that's coming anytime soon. And there's sure to be a lot of heated debate about the best way forward is between now and then.
1: That's Terry Schultz in Brussels. Always great having your insights. Thanks so much.
2: Thank you.
1: 2 weeks after the twin earthquakes that struck Venezuela, the affected area still resemble battlefields. The death toll has risen to almost 4,000, and tens of thousands of people are still unaccounted for. Exhausted survivors are growing increasingly desperate, trying to find their loved ones among the ruins in the hope of finding closure and saying a final goodbye.
3: Stephanie Landaiz's family lies under a pile of rubble. The earthquake in Venezuela's La Guaira state, where they lived, collapsed her apartment building to the ground.
4: My mind is blank. I couldn't tell you how I feel or what I think. My mission is to get them out of the rubble so they can be granted eternal peace.
3: Rescuers have recovered the bodies of her brother and her son. They're still looking for her mom's and her daughter's remains. Elsewhere in La Guaira, rescuers are still retrieving bodies buried in the massive quakes more than 2 weeks ago.
4: I lived here. I wasn't here the day of the earthquake. And it wasn't until today that I could recover my daughter and my mother. I was able to get their bodies out with the help of people who were right here, from neighbors, because there's no help from anyone else.
3: The twin earthquakes with magnitudes of 7.2 and 7.5 upended the lives of hundreds of thousands of Venezuelans. Survivors are still in desperate need of humanitarian aid. The UN, assisted by several countries, are helping provide crucial support while people grieve the loss of their loved ones and their homes.
1: We can now speak to Aisha Majid. She's a media manager at Save the Children and joins us from Caracas. Aisha, welcome to the day. We just heard stories of incredible hardship, and that's just a small glimpse of the situation in Venezuela. And I'd like to start with a personal question here. What has been the most difficult part of your work in the aftermath of the earthquake?
5: For me, at Save the Children, we're working with children. So one of the most difficult parts for me personally. Of course, it's talking to children. Every day I'm hearing stories of how children have been impacted by the earthquake. They're telling me things such as they feel scared when they see cracks in the ground. They feel the earth is going to open

0: by the beach in La Guaira, which was one of the areas most affected, where I've been with our teams today. There are people sleeping in the outdoors, exposed to the elements. It's pretty hot in the day here. It's also raining because it's the rainy season. So there are some people, for example, who are telling me that at night their mattresses get wet. It's, you know, difficult for them to dry them in the day. There's a lot of uncertainty. People are just not sure what's going to come next. We're seeing children with health needs as well, children with respiratory infections. The situation on the ground really is dire.
1: What are the main challenges you and your team of 8 workers are facing?
0: I mean, in any disaster like this, of this scale, it's incredibly complex. And these twin earthquakes were devastating. So there are huge needs on the ground. And one of the challenges in any disaster like this is obviously coordination. There are a lot of actors working on the ground, and it's incredibly needed, but incredibly complex as well to coordinate. I mean, us as Save the Children, we are coordinating with the UN, with the local authorities, with other actors, but it's never simple to coordinate the efforts on the ground. But it's incredibly needed, and we are doing it. But it's incredibly important to ensure that the aid gets to those families and children who need it the most.
1: Yeah. Your organization's main focus is, of course, children. Many of them have lost everything. How can a young person bounce back from such a life-altering event?
0: Yeah, we're hearing really heartbreaking stories from children who have lost their family members, they've lost their friends, they've lost their homes, they've lost their possessions. A lot of them are saying they just, you know, they want to find their friends, they want to find their family members. There's a lot of uncertainty for them. So in a situation like this, it's absolutely vital that these children and these families receive mental health support, psychological support as quickly as possible, because in a disaster like this, it really is important that children are supported as quickly as possible to ensure that they have the best chance to recover from the distress and the trauma that they are living through.
1: Yeah, that's one side of it. Is there anything you can do to restore a sense of normalcy to the children living through, you know, a truly extraordinary tragedy?
0: Yes, I mean, one of the things that that we're doing is Save the Children, and you know, this week I've been out in our safe spaces. So these are spaces that we run where children can come, and we're running these in areas where children are living outside. So it's just a place where children can come, they can play, they can learn, do some informal learning. They can play games, they can kick a ball, they can talk to, we have counselors and psychologists at these sites as well, but it's just a place where they can go for a few hours just to feel like children again, which is so important. I mean, I was with children, they were coloring, drawing, singing, playing games like any child, but it is so important that children have these kind of safe spaces to go to.
1: Absolutely. If there's one thing you wish people outside of Venezuela knew about what's going on in the country, what would that be?
0: Well, I think right now we're seeing the phase where the needs are very urgent and very acute. There's a need, of course, there's so many, shelter, health, food, mental health support. But what I would say is that recovering from a disaster of this scale doesn't happen overnight. And what we need emergency and urgent aid right now, but the people of Venezuela are also going to need support very much for the medium and the long term as well, to ensure that this disaster does not

0: make the situation for children and families worse and deepen the crisis that was already in the country.
1: Aisha Majeed of Save the Children, thank you so much for your time. Great speaking to you today.
0: Thank you.
1: And that's our time, but make sure to stay informed, stay engaged, and stay in touch. You can follow our team on social media. Our handle there is @DWNews. If it's the latest headlines you're looking for, there's always our website, DW.com. For now, from the entire team here on The Day, thank you so much for spending part of your day with us. Take care.

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1: We experience heartburn, vomiting, cough. Ennore in Tamil Nadu is a toxic place. The air and the water are heavily polluted. But the children of Ennore are trying to fight back to save their beloved home. Eco India. Next.
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1: What's new? We'll tell you.
3: We are happy that we are back home.
1: What's the story? 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
1: What's it to you?
5: They have dreams for here and beyond for their future.
1: In-depth stories and issues that are being discussed across the continent. DW News Africa. In 60 minutes.

0: 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Vance.
1: J.D. Vance?
2: J.D. Vance!
3: Behind the name, a story told from the inside.
4: Yeah, you may want to close the door.
3: A childhood overshadowed by his mother's addiction.
5: I didn't think about anything except just getting high.
3: From working class Ohio to America's elite, and for years, one of its sharpest critics.
6: Trump is a really bad candidate.
3: But sometimes politics rewrites loyalties.
7: This is incredible.
3: Is this just the beginning of something far bigger? J.D. Vance, The Man After Trump, starts August 8th on DW.
8: I must have been 10 or 11 years old when I drew something like this in school. I was convinced that burning firecrackers did way more harm than the joy it gave me. It has been years since then, and my family hasn't burst firecrackers on Diwali. Children can be really persuasive. Sometimes a lesson that they bring home can change an entire family's habits.
9: I get a bad fever and cold often, and doctors can't find the reason. I have five friends, four of them have breathing problems. So someone or the other is always on leave.
8: Alina is 10. Every morning at 5:30, her grandfather drops her at the bridge and watches her train for boxing. As a child who kept falling sick, he thought sports would build her immunity. This is Ennore in North Chennai. Every family here has at least one sick person, as per the ground reports by Chennai Climate Action Group. There have been two oil spills, several ammonia leaks. Each time, it is the locals who are roped into the cleanup. Court orders follow, long legal battles begin, and by then the media has moved on. This is also where some of Chennai's finest boxers, kabaddi and football players come from. So the children here decided to do something about it. Pooverasan has been documenting Ennore since he was 14 through photographs, street plays and art exhibitions. Some of what you will see in this film is through his lens.
10: We are better judges of the perfect frame because this is our home. When a fisherman returns after a good catch, there is a specific scent. Others find it uncomfortable. To us, it means a good day's work. These photographs are not just a window into someone's life, they mirror our home.
8: Karthikeyan was 15 when he started capturing playgrounds contaminated with fly ash and his everyday encounters with pollution.
10: Our older generations accepted this as their fate and they didn't fight enough. And that's why we are in this toxic mess. Back then, they didn't know this industrial cluster would take away our land, our river and our air.
8: Once, Ennore was salt pans, fishing boats and farmlands. In the 1960s, it was rezoned. Today, within just a few square kilometers, coal-based thermal power plants, petrochemical complexes, two ports, a shipbuilding yard, over 30 industries in the government's red category, flagged for their highest potential to pollute air, water and soil. The river has turned grey. Fish stocks have declined by about 70% in the last 10 years, as per studies in the Indian Journal of Science and Technology and by fishing cooperatives.
11: Ennore right now is being treated as a sacrifice zone. We get electricity from that region. We get everyday's petrol, diesel, all essential petrochemicals related things from North Chennai. We have the port here, import, export happens here. We get labors from this region because working class people are predominantly residing here. This is the foundation or the strongest pillar that is supporting the other part of Chennai.
8: The scale of pollution is documented by government monitoring systems. Between 2019 and 2021, industries here violated emission norms on more than half the days. And a 2025 analysis found that Ennore's thermal power plants violated air pollution norms or fail to provide valid data nearly half the time during winter. People have submitted several petitions to every department. The National Green Tribunal noted several leakages of ash slurry from aging pipes directly into water bodies and set deadlines for replacing them. Most have been missed.
10: All of us have a cough or a cold or asthma.
9: We experience heartburn, vomiting, cough.
10: I have sinus issues. If I miss my pill for even a day, my face will get swollen and I'll have a sneeze fit.
8: A study by Dr. Vishwaja and her team found that 63% of children under 5 in Ennore had one or more symptoms of respiratory infection. Across the rest of Chennai, that number is 1%. All you see here is fly ash, residue from coal-fired power stations, 50 meters from where Nagamma lives. In Seppakkam, windows stay sealed shut.
9: Look at the ground. I sweep this floor at least 4 times a day. We don't let the children go out and play because within an hour, their clothes turn gray.
8: Dust samples from inside homes tested by an accredited lab in 2025 and analyzed by the Save Ennore Creek campaign found fluoride, lead, uranium and cadmium on the floor. The floor where their children crawl, where toddlers sit and play. Dr. Soumya Swaminathan, former chief scientist at the World Health Organization, says the impact begins even before a child is born.
0: We know that many of these toxins to which the mother is exposed, we know that they go through the lung into the blood and then can circulate all over, including to the placenta and to the baby. Babies who are exposed to indoor air pollution, their lungs actually end up smaller when they grow into adults. And so what you end up with is cognitive impairment, which means that these children are less likely to do well in school.

0: Coach Arun has been training children here for free for over a decade. But the air they train in is the same air that's making them sick.
1: We used to train next to a fertilizer plant very early in the morning. But that is exactly when these companies get notorious. The kids can't run 200 meters without feeling exhausted. So I figured, let's learn to live with this. Exercise will at least build their immunity. But sometimes I question that myself, because here, while they train, they are exposed to the pollution.
0: Sick children miss school. Some stop going altogether, and some families have had to make the difficult choice to send their kids to hostels.
1: Someone I know sent their child, who has acute asthma, to a hostel in another part of Chennai. The boy visits his parents on weekends, and every time he comes home, he falls sick.
2: The school is 6 kilometers away. No bus, no auto. If your family has a bike, you make it. If not, you depend on strangers for a lift. High school is even further.
0: A family here earns about 10,000 to 25,000 rupees. And at least 6,000 rupees is set aside for medical issues every month. Clinics and hospitals are not adequate. We spoke to doctors here who didn't want to be filmed. Their advice was simple. Leave Ennur.
2: But how can I leave what I call home? Here I have open space, a community that will help me. I can support a family of four with just 100 rupees a day. If we move, we won't be able to afford anything.
0: Subhashni is at every protest. She believes someone from this community needs to be in the room where decisions are made. And that's why she has motivated her daughter to study fisheries.
2: If I become part of the fisheries ministry, I can shape policy. If I become an inspector, I can be in charge of this entire district and build plans that actually protect it.
0: Meanwhile, teachers and environmentalists have been working to inform and educate the children. Ali Basha runs a tuition center where children study, ideate and protest. Alongside him, organizations like Vetiver Collected and Chennai Climate Action Group bring together artists, environmentalists and marine biologists to train children in photography, art and theater.
1: We figured that parents listen more openly to their children than to other adults. So we educated the children first about the air they were breathing, the soil they were playing in. And then we figured out different mediums to tell our story.
0: Kids have put up street plays miming the toxic walk to school, photo exhibitions showing the beauty of Ennur, a press conference where children handed report cards to the industries violating their air, and films shot by the children themselves.
1: When I was in 9th grade, I was part of an exhibition called Refrained. A picture speaks 1,000 words, and photography became a skill we could build careers around. But nothing has really changed. So many stories have been told. Every time, people ask me if this will stop the pollution. But there has been no institutional change.
0: But there has been change. The people's efforts have resulted in all expansion plans of thermal plants in Ennur being halted. For now, several leaky pipes have been fixed. Some companies have set up medical aid for communities as health camps, seasonal checkups. But the air is still toxic, the water is still grey, and the children are still sick.
3: No new industries in this area. Until you clean up the mess that you have created for years here, sticking to the regulatory frameworks that you're having already.
0: Responding to the violations, the Tamil Nadu Power Generation Corporation Limited said in 2025 that the thermal power stations will remain under continuous scrutiny and regulatory measures are being strengthened to ensure full compliance and to safeguard the public. Following years of protests and court orders, the government set up the Manali Ennur Restoration and Rejuvenation Council in 2024. There are now emergency response plans for oil spills and industrial accidents, an urban primary health center. More trees have been planted, but residents say that isn't enough. The pollution remains. The illnesses remain. We reached out to Tamil Nadu Generation and Distribution Corporation, that is TANGEDCO, and the Industries Ministry for a response, but haven't received an answer. An official in the Tamil Nadu Environment Ministry, speaking on condition of anonymity, said the newly elected government is reviewing projects with an environmental lens, and so there is hope to clean up Ennore.
3: The future I see for Ennore is that people will come there to do bird watching, that they'll come there to do boating, that there will be local fishing communities fishing again in those waters like they used to.
0: And that's what Alina's grandfather Jahangir wants. That is the Ennore these children are fighting for.
1: We didn't have access to education. We couldn't question what was being done to us. But today, we are making sure our children can.
2: I want to become a police officer and work here in Ennore. I want to leave this area. It would definitely help my health.
1: Since I've grown up here, I just really love this place. I want to grow old in my home.
3: Which crops do you think farmers will still be growing in 2050? Perhaps more drought-tolerant rice, heat-tolerant wheat, and even salt-tolerant crops. Maybe even a return to hardy grains like millets and sorghum. Of course, that depends on what can still be grown by then and whether farmers can make a living of it.
4: Sugarcane? No. This is napier grass, which isn't native to India. Many farmers see it as a lifeline. But how much promise does it really hold? Farmers like napier grass, including Dinkar and Meenakshi Mande. They recently started growing it on part of their land. Napier is good cattle feed. It grows quickly. Within about 2 months, the first harvest is ready. We can harvest 4 times a year. The Mande family lives in Maharashtra's Marathwada region, one of India's most drought-prone areas. Years of erratic rainfall and declining groundwater have made farming increasingly difficult. For many families, the consequences are devastating. The Dharashiv district often suffers from drought. And we have farmer suicides. When crops fail, people often have to borrow from banks or private lenders. And then they have to pay interest. According to government figures, more than 1,000 farmers in the Marathwada region died by suicide in 2023. Water is the biggest challenge. Marathwada lies in the rain shadow of the Western Ghats. In a good year, it gets about 900 millimeters of rain. Napier grass, which is originally from Africa, can tolerate dry conditions better than many crops.
5: This is very magical and very important type of grass out of 400, 500 varieties of grass which are grown in India. The reason is you can take at least six crops in a year of napier grass. And the output is almost 100 tons to 150 tons in an acre. Tremendous.
4: But napier grass is more than just livestock feed. In the village of Ranjani, in the Dharashiv district, it's used to produce renewable fuel. This biogas plant processes thousands of tons of grass a year. We harvest the napier grass with a harvester and then grind it to create a slurry. That paste then goes into a digester, where bacteria breaks it down to produce biogas. After purification, we extract the methane, which can be used as vehicle fuel. Even so, sugarcane remains the dominant crop here. Its plantations shape the landscape, and it still provides a reliable income for many farmers. But many are beginning to think that napier grass is better suited to local conditions. A quick growing crop like napier grass gives me more flexibility. If there's little rain for 6 months, sugarcane can be badly affected. With napier, even if droughts cut the season short, I know I'll still get 2 harvests and earn an income. And there's another

0: advantage. Napier grass is less demanding than sugarcane. Sugarcane needs about 2 to 3 hours a day of drip irrigation. Napier needs watering every 3 days and uses half as much water. The Maharashtra government has also identified Napier grass as a potential tool for tackling fodder shortages. New initiatives aim to expand its cultivation on public land and help support sustainable livelihoods for farmers. Researchers also see promise in Napier as a renewable source of energy.
1: In India, there is one plant in Gondia which produces 4 to 5 tons of bio-CNG in a day. One more plant in Junagadh. All these are in experimental stages. And now scientists will have to tell us, it will be different in different parts of country in different seasons. So the amount of gas which will be produced in summer, will it be there in winter? And in which part of the country then?
0: And another question. What happens if Napier cultivation expands dramatically? The grass is native to Africa. In some countries, it spread aggressively and has displaced native vegetation. For the Mande family, these questions are far in the future. This is only their second year of growing Napier grass. For now, sugarcane remains their main source of income.
2: India's pastoralists, or nomadic herders, are losing their land, but their cattle's dung may hold the key to restoring it. 2026 is the International Year of Pastoralists. But for herders in southern India, survival is getting harder. Grazing lands are shrinking, centuries-old migration routes are being cut off. But science professor P. Kalabalan has an idea. He founded an NGO that creates digital maps which track traditional grazing routes and teams pastoralists with farmers. Their cattle fertilise fields naturally, no chemicals needed. This is a traditional practice known as kidai, but with 21st century technology. Manure that isn't used on farms is sold to energy companies where it's then turned into biogas, an extra source of income for herders. By connecting herders, farmers and green energy, pastoralists are a part of a more sustainable future.
3: Environmental changes rarely begin with a scientific report. We have to live through these changes. Sometimes they're unpleasant, sometimes they're frightening. And these changes show up as extreme heat, deadly cyclones, sparrows disappearing from our cities, tigers from our forests, and even the disappearing greenery from my own city.
4: In 2005, one of India's tiger reserves lost every single one of its tigers. They were all gone. Poachers were identified as the culprits. But for a young ecologist working in Sariska at the time, the answer to their disappearance was more complex.
5: She wrote a very important paper on Sariska, looked at ecological collapse of Sariska, and it argued that the poaching of tigers is only one part of the problem. There were many habitat changes, such as mining, firewood trade to supply the market in the nearby town of Alwar.
4: That woman was Ghazala Shahabuddin. The crisis of the tigers began a question that defines much of her life's work. Can conservation succeed without the people who live closest to nature? Long before tiger reserves, conservation debates and research papers, there was simply a young girl looking up.
6: Saw my first bird in, I think, Deer Park in Delhi. I got very interested in birds. And then with my next pocket money, I went and bought the Salim Ali Book of Indian Birds. And then I started learning on my own.
4: Following that curiosity was not always easy. Ghazala belongs to a generation of Indian ecologists who entered the field when environmental research was still emerging as a discipline in the country. It took her nearly 6 years to find a place in academia.
6: These ones are bent into an S shape. It was not really easy. Growing up in an Indian family, you know, women are not really allowed to, you know, travel freely and explore freely.
7: It's a very important tree in the...
6: When you are 22 years old, obviously your family doesn't want you to go away and

0: stay in an unknown place, you know. So there was a bit of resistance. But once my parents realized that I was serious about this subject, it became much easier. And then, yeah, I continued in this field.
1: And she did. By the time Ghazala arrived in Sariska, India's conservation movement was increasingly focused on protecting wildlife through stricter protected areas and, in many cases, relocating villages from forests. Ghazala became interested in the lives being reshaped by those decisions.
0: I started working in Sariska Tiger Reserve, and in the process I got very interested in the issue of village displacement from wildlife sanctuaries in India.
1: Sariska revealed a pattern Ghazala would encounter again and again. Landscapes rarely change for a single reason. Working with local communities helped her uncover stories that often escaped scientific records. One such story emerged in the Kumayo Himalayas. So the very first time I came to this landscape, I was speaking with local people, and one of them pointed towards a slope and said, about 25 years ago, this entire area used to be an oak forest. Now, as you can see, it has completely turned into pine. I found that very interesting. How could such a large landscape change so rapidly? It was the same question she faced in Sariska. What was changing beneath the surface, and who could help explain it? To find the answer, Ghazala worked between science and lived experience, conservation policy and community knowledge. She realized publishing papers wasn't enough. For research to matter, it had to return to the communities living through these environmental changes. That's how SEDAR was founded in 2006 with a simple idea: connect research to practice.
2: She's also an excellent teacher, and she is an excellent field biologist, and that really is something that makes her exceptional, because there is a huge paucity of good field biologists in India today.
1: Across the Himalayas, SEDAR helps communities make sense of a changing world, from drying springs to transforming forests. The goal is not just data collection. It's to help people by giving them the tools to understand these shifts, adapt to them, and the agency to contribute their own knowledge to conservation efforts. Young people working with SEDAR now document biodiversity in their own villages. So whatever birds we observed around us, we created checklists for them on eBird and uploaded the records there. The biggest advantage of this work is that, as we continue collecting this information, people across the world are beginning to understand that the Himalayan region still has such rich forests and remarkable biodiversity. For Ghazala, projects like these are a different way of doing conservation. Not one where knowledge flows from expert to community, but one where local observations are central to environmental protection.
0: Birds in this forest really give me a lot of hope. Even in the small patch of forest, the birds are so active. They are so resilient. Trees are resilient that they can survive despite the ravaging by human beings, you know, all of the destruction that we are causing, they are still surviving.
1: Perhaps that's what has defined Ghazala Shahabuddin's work from the very beginning. A refusal to accept simple explanations and a belief that if we look closely enough at forests, at wildlife and at people, there is always more to the story.
3: People are constantly adapting to changing situations, resilient. But are we learning to fix the problem or just live with it? I will see you very soon. Until then, take care. Goodbye. Namaskar.

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1: What's new? We'll tell you.
2: We are happy. We are happy that we are back home.
1: What's the story? We have it.
3: Getting a visa is more difficult than finding gold, really.
1: What's it to you?
4: They have dreams for here and beyond for their future.
1: In-depth stories and issues that are being discussed across the continent. DW News Africa. In 30 minutes. New era, new ideas. Conceived by visionaries. Constructed by engineers. They've long been a reality on the streets. We present the revolution of mobility. REV. In 90 minutes.

0: Some call them cocaine of the sea. Glass eels. Protected. Coveted. Impossible to breed. And trading them is strictly regulated. The perfect prey for a crime without borders. Billion Dollar Babies starts July 11th on DW.
1: As East Germany fell, the ruling Communist Party's wealth surfaced and some were determined to hold on to it.
2: Da sind drei Leute bei uns auf die Idee gekommen, dass man doch irgendwo eine Reserve anlegen muss.
1: How do you stash away billions? 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
5: This is DW News and these are our top stories. President Donald Trump says Iran has requested to continue talks and the US has agreed. He added that the June ceasefire was over. US and Iran have exchanged strikes in recent days. Traffic through the Strait of Hormuz has fallen dramatically since the breakdown of the three-week ceasefire. At least 12 people are dead and dozens missing in wildfires raging in Almeria in southern Spain. A heat wave has caused fires across southern European nations in the past month. In the United States, meteorologists are warning of a heat dome that will cover most of the country, bringing dangerously high and long-lasting temperatures. Germany's parliament has passed a controversial healthcare bill. It means patients will have to pay more for medicine, while free co-insurance for spouses will be restricted. The government says the current system is no longer affordable and the measures will contain rising health insurance costs. The opposition, along with doctors, unions and pharmaceutical companies, have criticized the bill.

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1: Don't hold back, say it loud.
0: Thank you so much for tuning in. Welcome to Don't Hold Back.
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1: It's all about saying it loud.
0: Things would have been
1: better. Nozibele gets everyone talking. 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
3: June was a swelteringly hot month here in Germany, and now a new study says last month was the hottest June ever recorded in Western Europe. The report by Copernicus, the EU's climate monitor, also said globally it was the second hottest June on record. Another heat wave is currently sweeping across parts of Europe, and governments are under increasing pressure to respond.
4: A wake-up call for Europe. A new report by the EU's climate monitor Copernicus says that last month was the hottest June ever recorded in Western Europe. The average temperature reached 20.4 degrees Celsius, more than 3 degrees Celsius above the norm. Globally, it was the hottest June on record. And last month, sea temperatures worldwide reached their highest since records began. Global Witness, a nonprofit, says two-thirds of the EU's population may have been exposed to harmful levels of ozone pollution during the June heat wave. Europe is the world's fastest warming continent. Scientists say the extreme temperatures would have been virtually impossible without climate change. Countries including France and Germany reported a surge of heat-related deaths in June. Schools were shut and transport was disrupted. EU lawmakers in Strasbourg called for a stronger, united response.
5: Preparation can no longer be an emergency policy. It must be an element carried out every day, a policy of anticipation carried out by each citizen, each company, each one of us.
6: It is fair to recognize that the EU has advanced, but let us be clear, it is no longer enough. Europe has to stop acting. When the country is exhausted, it has to act before that.
4: The World Health Organization has warned June's heat wave was a dress rehearsal and is urging all nations to adopt heat health action plans.
3: Well, joining me now is Dr. Gregory Willenius, director of the Center for Climate and Health at Boston University and co-chair of HERA's Heat Science Hotline. His research is focused on assessing the human health impacts of the built environment in the context of a rapidly changing climate. Welcome to the program. So last month was the hottest June ever recorded in Western Europe. How significant is that from a public health perspective?
7: Thank you for your coverage of this really important topic and the opportunity to speak about the health impacts of heat. As your story showed at the beginning, the impacts of heat are sometimes hard to see, but there's no question that more people are dying with each heat wave than in the past, and that the solutions are just not keeping pace with the increased risk to public health. So let me give you first a bit of a global context that, you know, heat waves like this used to be less common and used to be an exceptional event, and so we could rely on emergency preparations and emergency responses. But now we're in this setting where the global climate is just so much warmer than it used to be, and we have a fundamental shift in the baseline on top of which the normal cycles of weather happen. And so we're getting these heat waves that are more intense and more frequent and affecting ever larger numbers of people.
3: Help us out here with understanding what actually happens to us when we get this hot. What actually happens to the human body during prolonged periods of extreme heat?
7: Yeah, it's such a great question. And we're trying to maintain our consistent body temperature at around 37 degrees Celsius. And we have lots of mechanisms to help maintain our temperature, but those are challenged during the periods of most extreme heat. And, you know, heat can impact everybody, but some people and some communities are clearly at greater risk than others. And so we tend to think about people that are medically vulnerable as being vulnerable, but what we need to discover or rediscover is that we're all at increased risk. So even if you're healthy and young, you're still at risk

0: if you're highly exposed, if you don't have the opportunity to cool off for multiple hours a day or overnight, it can disrupt sleep. It can cause, in addition to sort of medical complications, you can really just feel the discomfort, and that discomfort accumulates over time to the point where you're no longer able to maintain your normal body temperature.
1: And apparently, the heat itself is not the only risk factor. There are also reports that millions of Europeans may have been exposed to harmful levels of ozone pollution. You saw that in our report. How dangerous is this combination of extreme heat and poor air quality?
0: Yeah, thank you. That's a really great question. So we've known for decades that ozone, it poses large health risks, including and especially for respiratory health. So on higher level days with higher levels of ozone, you see more people having respiratory issues, more asthma exacerbations or asthma attacks, more COPD, chronic obstructive pulmonary disease exacerbations. And when you combine that with the hot days, the heat and sunlight help make more ozone in the atmosphere. So you on those super hot days, you tend to get higher levels of ozone, and in addition, the additional stress from the heat. And so the combination of heat and ozone can have even larger effects than either could alone. And that's why our responses to and our preparations need to account for more than just one of these hazards at a time. We know that across Southern Europe right now, there's a lot of wildfire activity, and a lot of people are being exposed to wildfire smoke. And that is, again, another threat that compounds the impacts of heat. So we have to stop thinking of these climate-related stressors as one at a time and start developing comprehensive solutions that build resilience to multiple hazards that are occurring in close succession or at the same time.
1: Now, your research focuses on the built environment. We're talking like urban areas, buildings and pavements and whatnot. How much of the danger comes from the way our cities are designed, and what changes could make the biggest difference?
0: Yeah, so cities are often a great place to live. They bring a lot of resources and opportunities to people, but they can also amplify the risks of some of these environmental exposures. So cities are often substantially hotter, or can be substantially hotter than the surrounding less urbanized areas around it. And that comes from the concrete and building materials that often absorb a lot of heat and then retain it even overnight. And so cities in some spots can be, say, 10 degrees Fahrenheit hotter than the surrounding areas. And so again, this shows why we need a comprehensive approach to reducing heat exposure. It's not just about giving everybody air conditioning. It's also about changing how we build buildings, how we build cities, how we build communities, how people live, work, play, in order to reduce the cooling, sorry, the heat exposure through a number of approaches.
1: So there's a lot to be done, it sounds like. What's the most effective measure that governments can take right now, city planners, people who are in charge, to reduce heat-related illnesses and deaths?
0: Yeah, it's really important to ask that question. And I think we need a multi-level approach. There's not one solution that works everywhere or that will take care of the problem. And what works in one part of the country or the continent won't likely or necessarily work in another part of the continent. And so really, we need to think about what can federal governments do. Federal governments typically can pass laws that protect worker safety, change national building codes where relevant, and make sure that the infrastructure is as resilient as possible to the heat. But at the city level, many cities are less susceptible to the political gridlock that often plagues our national politics or our global politics. And so cities are able to move much faster in protecting their communities, and they know where in their communities people are at greatest risk. And so they can deploy resources both during an emergency, but even better in anticipation of the hotter weather that's already here to protect public health. And then finally, we need to empower individuals. So at the end of the day, we all need a personal cooling strategy, a personal resilience strategy to help protect ourselves from the increasing risk of heat. And there's

0: There's a number of really fantastic organizations. You mentioned at the beginning that one of my roles is working with HERA, which is a non-governmental organization that's seeking to help empower people, communities, and municipalities with the information that they need to take action today. There's really lots of good ideas and solutions available today, but we need a all of the above strategy than a what's the one thing we should be doing strategy.
1: Dr. Gregory Wilenius, Director of the Center for Climate and Health at Boston University. Thanks for speaking with us today.
0: Thank you so much, Terry.
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16: Why is Mercedes-Benz so popular in South Africa? It isn't just a car. It means something else. It's something people keep for life.
17: Anybody who wanted a quality car, so they would buy Mercedes.
16: So why has Mercedes become so deeply rooted in South Africa? The answer goes far beyond status. It's about history, industry, and something much more personal. It's a cultural icon. In 1990, Nelson Mandela's release, after 27 years in jail, marked the beginning of a new South Africa. Workers at the Mercedes plant there built him a car on their own time, a red S-Class. Today it stands in the Apartheid Museum in Johannesburg, a symbol of something far greater than engineering alone.
18: The key word here is that these cars are reliable. That's why people like them. The old Mercedes is in a league of its own.
19: Mercedes has always been a very good car to have around. There's the BMW, there's Audi, but at the front of them all, there's always been a Mercedes.
7: I love old diesel 123s. That's as simple as it gets. If that car doesn't start, either somebody has stolen your battery or your diesel's finished.
16: What made these cars special was how long they lasted, especially the W123 produced in South Africa. Mercedes-Benz also tasked the country with building engines.
18: The materials were all sourced and molded and casted just here in South Africa, here in East London. You hit the key once and it's that. Listen to the sound. That's it. Hence, I say these engines were meant to last.
16: The Mercedes car production plant is in East London, in the southeast of the country on the Indian Ocean coast. The factory is one of South Africa's most important automotive facilities. Founded in 1958, it boasts around 2,500 workers today. For years, it's been a major producer of the C-Class sedan for both right and left-hand drive markets, and given these cars a uniquely South African identity.
7: The W123 specifically, the South African-built ones, and around 70, 80,000 of them were built here, are seen to be of a better build quality than the German ones. We had a different spec level, and it's also very interesting how that spec level differed to the other ones, and they were generally higher spec level than what was offered as standard in Germany.
16: For enthusiasts like Kian Valkoff,

0: these cars represent something modern vehicles have lost. Known as the old Merc guy, he's been driving old Benzes since the late 1980s.
1: Our passion is old Mercedeses. We do 1975 to 1995 model works, predominantly spares, but we also have a history of selling cars and restoring cars. We've gone through that in the past, and we have a very big online platform on social media, YouTube and Facebook, and we have a huge worldwide community that follow us and that share the passion with us.
0: A community of Merc fans that now numbers in the hundreds of thousands.
1: If you have a W123, the local car club, the EPVCC, is having a W123 evening this Friday.
0: For some, this passion runs deeper. It becomes a family legacy.
2: I'm Bella Valkoff, and my business is Bell Benz, and I restore old Mercs.
0: Her family mission? To preserve classic Mercedes-Benz vehicles that are older than Bella.
2: These are my two W123s, 1984 models, and I'll probably be selling that one when it's ready. My love for Mercedes started with my dad, because he's always had them. So even when I was like really young, he'd drive me around in them. I'd be exposed to them. When I did my driver's license, I did it in a Mercedes W202, so a bit newer than this, but it was also a diesel.

0: I really like how they look, how reliable they are. I like how easy the parts are to find. Even if we don't have them, I can still find them either around South Africa, or if you have to, you can get from Germany. I work with my dad selling the parts, and it's nice to be able to help people keep them going. I think these cars are gaining a lot of popularity these days with younger crowds. You see a lot of younger people driving them now. They're becoming cool.
1: And you can do what you want with them, like spinning, a South African motorsport that involves driving cars in circles at high speeds. For many spinners, the vehicle of choice is a domestically built Mercedes model. Other enthusiasts prefer to take long trips around Africa in a classic W123 sedan.
2: Cape to Cairo is just a bunch of guys who are madly in love with an African continent and its people. The best way to tell an African story is to involve a car with an original African DNA, which is the Mercedes-Benz, the W123.
3: We went to Zimbabwe, Malawi, Zambia, and then Tanzania and back.
2: Okay.
3: And then our next trip, we took them up to Angola via Botswana, Namibia, and back.
1: And they made these trips with their everyday cars, their tough and everlasting Mercs. For these owners, there's something truly special.
3: Behind me is a 280 TE W123, which is a petrol engine, which was manufactured in 1980, but registered in 1981. There are a few features on the car that stand out to everyone. Well, one being that it's a TE, which is a station wagon, and also the one of it having a sunroof as well.
1: These drivers love to go cruising in their classic Mercs, and they're not shy of showing them off

0: What I love about this one is that it's a unique one. Of course, it's a coupe. Most of these cars you get, they are a sedan. And it's very reliable. It's my daily car since 2022. It's a 2.3 liter engine. Five speed manual. Here in South Africa, we didn't get the five speed manual, but this one is an import from England.
1: Old Mercedes is in a league of its own. We are with people who understand and appreciate history, and they appreciate the value of looking after things.
2: Milton & Cozy drives a Mercedes-Benz 230.4, also called a W115. One of the car maker's famous Stroke 8 sedans, it's powered by a straight 4 engine.
1: When you move the gear from park to reverse, the way the car positions itself, and you move to neutral and it goes back to neutral position, and you put drive, then it sinks down. It's ready to take off. It's beautiful.
3: When I turn on my radio here, and when I switch off, small life pleasures.
2: Kian Valkoff also shares this exacting love for detail, but he also knows every model's frequent trouble spots.
4: If you have a look at the W124, and this is the sort of car that I'd buy in for stripping. And I'd buy it in for stripping because it's no longer economically viable to repair safely. Mechanically, it was fine. It was driving every day. There was no issue with that. But look at this. So the whole rust here on the back window. Even has a sunroof, which is optional here, but they aren't supposed to open like this, obviously. So it just gives you an idea of just how bad it is here. Very commonplace on a 124 as well, particularly those with sunroofs. And the reason why is there's a water drain that runs down this A pillar here. And if that channel underneath there isn't cleared periodically, it fills up with leaves, blocks it, and the water sits inside here and rusts away here. And obviously, that's your A pillar. That's the last place you want any rust to be. And in fact, if you have a look inside, you can see that pipe, that drain. So obviously, that's been blocked somewhere or ruptured over there. And yeah, that's what's happened there. One of the cool things that Mercedes offered back in the 1980s as an option on these cars is something called a wackle dackle. Well, as you go over a bump, nod its head. That is so cool. There we go. Most of the 123s here had air conditioning, they had a higher, they had a different suspension, they had undercarriage protection, there was a lot of differences like that. Bumpers, for example, the bumpers that were standard on South African built W123s were only available on the 280s, the top of the range in other markets, but we had them across the range here. It was really just a different time, and the focus was different. The focus was on quality, and that stood the test of time. You know, by virtue of now, 40 years later, you can still get in those cars with 600,000-700,000 kilometers on it and use it on a daily basis. It's quite remarkable, really, and it's something that's universally appreciated.
2: These cars were certainly built to last, but in South Africa, they became something more. Not just machines, but an integral part of people's lives. Once a Mercedes driver, always a Mercedes driver, it seems, in South Africa.

0: What's new? We'll tell you.
1: We are happy. We are happy that we are back home.
0: What's the story? We have it.
2: Getting a visa is more difficult than finding gold, really.
0: What's it to you?
3: They have dreams for here and beyond for their future.
0: In-depth stories and issues that are being discussed across the continent. DW News Africa. Next. New era, new ideas. Conceived by visionaries. Constructed by engineers. They've long been a reality on the streets. We present the revolution of mobility. REV. In 60 minutes.

0: JD Vance.
1: Behind the name, a story told from the inside.
2: Yeah, you may want to close the door.
1: A childhood overshadowed by his mother's addiction.
3: I didn't think about anything except just getting high.
1: From working class Ohio to America's elite, and for years, one of its sharpest critics.
2: He said, I'd rather have dinner with a friend than with these a**.
4: Trump is a really bad candidate, and frankly, I think a really bad person.
1: But sometimes politics rewrites loyalties.
5: He said some bad things about me, but that was before he knew me, and then he fell in love.
6: This is incredible.
1: Is this just the beginning of something far bigger?
7: I said, you're going to be the president of the United States.
8: Hey, everybody. J.D. Vance here.
1: J.D. Vance, the man after Trump, starts August 8th on DW.
9: 24 hours in Young China. Working from dawn till dusk, chasing a career and money?
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15: This is DW News Africa. Coming up on the show, Nigeria's alcohol sachet ban. Highly concentrated spirits packaged in small plastic pouches have officially been banned in an effort to reduce alcohol abuse by children and drivers. But they're still being sold openly, and traders say the ban threatens their means of survival.
16: People buy them to get through the day, even during work. I've even seen bus drivers taking a sip in the morning.
15: Also on the show, a hero's homecoming for Cape Verde's national football team after a historic World Cup run.

0: Hello, I'm Christine Mundo. Welcome. It's good to have your company. Nigeria is facing a challenge in its battle to prevent underage drinking. In December, it announced a ban on popular small sachets and bottles of alcohol that it's identified as a major problem. But as DW West Africa correspondent Azizat Olaola reports, 6 months on, the child-friendly packaged spirits are still in circulation.
1: Officially, these sachet alcoholic drinks are banned in Nigeria, but they are still being openly sold. And here in Lagos, you can find them everywhere. Abdul Karim has been buying these small alcohol packs for years. He drinks up to 7 sachets every day.
2: With everything that's happening in Nigeria, I drink to avoid worrying. If you have any issues with the wife and you drink, it helps you forget and sleep well. It helps me think clearly and not bother about the situation in the country.
1: Alcohol in small sachets and bottles is popular here.

0: This packaging makes highly concentrated spirits affordable for the average drinker. 1 euro can buy 7 sachets. The alcohol concentration in these sachets can be up to 40%. Strong stuff.
1: People buy them to get through the day, even during work. I've even seen bus drivers taking a sip in the morning. A range of products offer health and lifestyle benefits, offering some customers excuses that they have genuine reasons for taking them.
0: Branding usually features words like bitters or herbal, and consumers often wrongly believe these are plant-based health remedies. It is a claim that has many people convinced.
2: I drink to ease my stomach cramps. I also use it to relieve my back pain. So not everyone drinks it for its alcohol content alone. Sometimes I also drink one sachet daily, and it's usually when I have back pain.
3: Between morning and evening, I usually drink 2 sachets. I won't lie. Once I've drunk 2, I feel okay. The brand I drink makes my body feel good and very active. It also helps improve my bowel movement. But if you drink beyond your limit, you'll misbehave in public.
0: But these days, it's not just adults. More and more young Nigerians, including children, are drinking. So the country's National Agency for Food and Drug Administration and Control, NAFDAC, is trying to do something about it.
4: Over 183 countries signed, including Nigeria, that we will not make alcohol accessible to children. When a child consumes alcohol or starts consuming alcohol early, their systems are exposed to alcohol early, and there's always damage.
1: Recent official figures from Nigeria show that more than 50% of minors obtain alcoholic beverages by themselves, and that's a problem. The government says these sachet alcoholic drinks are partly to blame. They are sold everywhere, and they are small enough to easily hide from parents.
5: We definitely have a significant alcohol consumption problem, and we've had it for quite a while. Increasingly, of course, we're concerned about younger people, and that makes it a public health issue of significant concern. From a public health standpoint, from a mental health standpoint, from a productivity standpoint, we're looking at a huge challenge.
0: Nigeria's law does not expressly prohibit the sale of alcohol to children, but sachet consumers accept that there is a problem.
3: It's not good for parents to send their children to buy alcohol. I don't ask my child to do it. His mother wouldn't allow it. If you did, your child would be getting the opportunity to start tasting alcohol.
6: If children come to buy from us, we always demand that they should go and bring the people that sent them. And if they don't come, we won't sell. We only sell alcohol to adults.
0: The ban, which kicked in at the end of 2025, was supposed to prevent children from having access to alcohol. But now, there are conflicting messaging from different government bodies about whether or not the ban is still being enforced. Because of the size of the market, the government gave producers and suppliers more than 5 years to adapt to the new policy. But even now, there's still widespread resistance. Workers from the alcohol industry demonstrated outside NAFDAC's office. They say the sachet ban threatens millions of jobs. That's a claim echoed in the desperation of small traders.
6: If they ban sachet alcohol, do they want us to start stealing or do sex work? Many of us are unemployed, and that was why we started this business. If there are jobs, we will work. So how do we feed if there's no work?
2: How am I going to eat if they ban it because I'm a widow? This is what I depend on for survival, and I use the little money I make from it to support my children's education.
0: And with no one enforcing the ban, sellers have taken advantage and hiked their prices by more than 100%. But that hasn't stopped their customers drinking. Sachet sales are booming. And until the government has a clear policy in place, in the streets, it's business as usual.
7: For more on this, we have invited Dr. Martins Iluyomade onto the program. He is from Nigeria's National Agency for Food and Drug Administration and Control, where he heads the investigation.

0: Investigation and Enforcement Directorate in Lagos. Welcome to DW, Dr. Iluyo Made. Could you start by clarifying for us if alcohol sachets are banned in Nigeria? Because as our report points out, government sources and your agency seem to be publicly contradicting each other on this.
1: Oh, thank you very much. I think there's no more contradiction. Alcohol below 200 ml sachet and PET bottles are banned in Nigeria. I can say that authoritatively.
0: You are a supporter of the ban of the alcohol sachets. But what do you make of the arguments that alcohol producers are making, that banning alcohol sachets limits the choice for low-income adult consumers and that it risks jobs and investments?
1: What I can say is that that argument really do not really hold water. Really, why I'm saying that is because...
0: Which argument specifically?
1: Yes, the argument on economic benefit for the producers and all of that. Alcohol is not totally banned. We didn't ban alcohol. We just ban a particular packaging. It's pack size that we banned because of easy access for children and all of that. If anybody wants to drink alcohol, you can still go and buy your big bottles and all of that and use it. So it's not the total alcohol we have that is banned. And so that's a perception a lot of people had before. I've had people call me and say, why are you banning alcohol? Why? No, we're not. We are banning a particular pack size because we want to limit easy access to alcohol.
0: Understood. A 2018 WHO study found Nigeria had some of the highest rates in Africa of episodic drinking among people aged between 15 to 19. How useful will the ban on alcohol sachets be for curbing underage drinking in Nigeria, do you think? Or do you hope?
1: Very useful. Yes, I hope. Very useful because that age group, you can see school children, that age group between their secondary school children. And what we have seen so far, we have situations where people just easily slip it in their pockets, take it to school, buy it on the road, and take. So part of the major rationale why we ban this is to make sure that that small volume is not available for anybody to hide and to use and reduce alcohol episodic drinking among children, among the school-age people between 15 and 19. And that I think that's one of the major... the WHO report you mentioned is one of the major documents we work on and why we said we have to ban it.
0: Staying on that thread then, is it illegal in Nigeria to sell alcohol to children?
1: As of now... As of before with the ban, it's not illegal. And so that's why everybody can freely buy it. But now that it's banned, now it is illegal because National Agency for Food and Drug Administration and Control, NAFDAC, controls also the use of alcohol. It's part of the things it's part of things that we regulate. So part of our mandate gives us to work on use, to work on sales, to work on advertisement. And so the issue of use is paramount here. And the issue of sales too is paramount here. And so anybody who is going against this has fallen short of NAFDAC Act and they fully feel the wrath of the law. Now, what we are doing now with the ban is we are educating people. We are letting them know this is in effect. It's no longer news, and we are no longer fighting whether it's our responsibility or not. We have done what we are supposed to do, and the federal government is behind us on the decision we have taken. So we are going to go on the second phase of enforcement, what that will really affect sellers and people who are also using at the same time.
0: Well, Dr. Martins, Iluyo Made from NAFDAC's Investigation and Enforcement Directorate in Lagos. Thanks very much for that. Please come back in some short while and tell us how the ban is going.
1: Thank you.
0: Nigeria is not the first to ban sachets and small bottles of alcohol. Now, advocacy groups in Ghana are calling for similar steps there. Various countries have instituted bans of sachet alcohol. They include Kenya, which banned alcohol sachets in 2004, setting minimum sizes. Malawi introduced a ban on alcohol sachets in 2015. Cameroon prohibited the production of alcoholic drinks and sachets in 2016, and Tanzania banned alcohol sachets in 2017, also citing concerns about youth access. Uganda implemented a phase ban on alcohol sachets with effective enforcement from 2019. My next guest is a public health researcher at Makerere University in Kampala, Uganda. Professor Nazarius Tumwesije has been involved in research focusing on alcohol sachets in sub-Saharan Africa. Welcome to DW News Africa, Professor Tumwesije. Can you begin by telling us why Uganda banned alcohol sachets in 2019?
2: Thank you so much. This was a result of several negative alcohol-related outcomes. And for example, there was a loss of productivity in some districts. It was clearly observed people were not as productive as they used to be. There were even demonstrations, women demonstrating that actually alcohol should be banned. And because there was increased intimate partner violence, that was the crime rate was high, and so some districts really went to an extent of banning alcohol before the government actually came in. So that's how bad it was. And one good example was the Guru district in northern Uganda, which actually banned it for some time. So you can see. So it was an outcry from the population. And then a lot of research evidence were churning out, which shows that really there was a need to control alcohol.
0: Professor, at the time of the ban, Ugandans were among the highest consumers of alcohol in Africa. Did that change after the ban?
2: I can assure you, today as we speak, the latest report from World Health Organization shows that Uganda is actually still on top in Africa's alcohol per capita consumption. I wouldn't say alcohol consumption has really significantly changed. No, that's not, there's no evidence. But what I can say is that shortly after the ban, alcohol availability reduced. Cheap alcohol availability reduced quite significantly. And then again, the circuits reduced from 52%, 1.4%. That's one epidemiological study where I was involved actually showed that. Now what happened after that short time, which was like a year or 2 years after that, the industry brought in small bottles. You know, we banned circuit alcohol. And the industry brought in small bottles. It circumvented the whole process. And so you can see. So unfortunately, alcohol consumption went back to its high levels because of that. And then also we have another big issue of unrecorded alcohol, illicit alcohol, which is quite rampant.
0: Nigeria has just introduced such a ban on alcohol sachets. What advice would you give authorities there, as well as communities, in terms of effecting this policy in a way that will yield perhaps even better results than you had in Uganda?
2: They should make sure that the people are involved. You're talking about NGOs, you're talking about communities. They must see the need for control. They must see the need for banning sachets, you see? And then from there, you have the government, you have policymakers and other real experienced advocates. So things will work out like that. Otherwise, and then also the industry, government should talk to the industry about this. the actual industry should also be able to see this. I know they later on can change their mind, but they should also see such kind of problem. That's when it will succeed. But then you don't end there. Otherwise, you end up with some problems we've seen in Uganda. Look at a wider aspects of alcohol control. You know, you're talking about banning even small bottles. You're talking about putting more effort into monitoring, into implementation of the existing laws. You see, you don't invest into monitoring, you don't invest into enforcement, then you're likely not to achieve anything. And then finally, there should be a law, there should be a bill in parliament which should really monitor all this, which should really make it, you have an instrument for enforcement. So when you don't have a bill, it will be like you just have a policy just lying there, just in the books, but you really need a bill to make sure something happens, okay?
0: Well, thanks very much, Professor Tumusije, for that interesting insight, that practical case study example in the case of Uganda's ban on alcohol sachets. That is Professor Nazarius Tumusije at Makerere University in Kampala, Uganda. Thank you, sir.
2: Yeah, thank you so much, Christine.
0: The 2026 FIFA World Cup has been one to remember for debutants Cape Verde. The team returned home following their hard-fought exit to defending champions Argentina in the second round of the competition. The Blue Sharks were ranked 67th in the world going into the tournament, but they returned home winners in the hearts of Cape Verdeans.
3: Independence Day was even more special this year in Cape Verde as the nation welcomed back its men's football team from a brave outing at the World Cup. They might have been knocked out in the second round, but getting there and battling hard at it was something to celebrate in the colourful streets of Praia City.
4: I lived the World Cup. My country's team was at the World Cup. My greatest pride and the greatest pride of everyone here.
5: The joy I am feeling is difficult to explain. They showed attitude, courage, strength. They represented everything. The strength on the field. There is no explanation. They united everyone to support Cape Verde.
3: Cape Verde made its debut on the big stage by topping its group during qualification ahead of African household name Cameroon. And fans are proud that at the World Cup, the Blue Sharks proved they weren't just there to make up the numbers.
4: Game by game, we showed what we were worth. We started against a world champion, current European champion, and we managed to draw. No one expected that we would succeed. In the second game, we played against Uruguay, also a former two-time champion, and we drew as well. Everyone got to know Cape Verde from there. Before, no one expected anything of us.
3: They might have arrived at the World Cup relatively unknown, but the Blue Sharks' remarkable effort over just 2 weeks won hearts across the world in a campaign to remember.
0: And perhaps just as surprising as Cape Verde's soccer prowess, the archipelago has been described as almost paradise for LGBTQ people, as many African countries tighten laws against homosexuality. Same-sex relations have been legal there since 2004, with protections against workplace discrimination introduced just 4 years later. Now, on the island of São Vicente, home to the country's largest queer community, some residents are reflecting on freedoms at home as a broader crackdown unfolds elsewhere across the continent.
6: On the set of a music video, Leonardo Oliveira is in his element, doing makeup, styling, and creating. Here in the coastal city of Mendelo, many in the gay community say they can live freely and be themselves. For Leonardo, that freedom didn't come easily. Growing up, he faced bullying and isolation.
7: Para mí, para más difícil.

0: The hardest part was when I was in primary school. Like when I was in the fourth or fifth grade, I would leave my house to go to school, but I would never get there because of bullying and everything else, you know.
1: Across Africa, being openly gay can mean prison or worse. Dozens of countries still criminalize same-sex relationships. Recently, Senegal tightened laws even further. For Leonardo, those developments are hard to comprehend.
0: I think it's bizarre. It makes no sense. We try to understand, but it's something you really can't understand. Each person has their own life, and to be punished just for being who you are, I think that's extremely harsh.
1: Leonardo has always had support from his family. He works side by side with his mother.
2: I do believe that a mother who is a mother should respect her children. We have to support them in what they want to be. Everyone has the free will to choose what makes them happy. You shouldn't follow others. What they don't like is their problem.
1: Cape Verde is the most welcoming country in Africa for the LGBTQ community ahead of South Africa, according to recent studies. Here, the story of the community's struggle is increasingly visible, including on stage.
3: Now we're living in almost a paradise here. But it was the result of a lot of hard work. Many of our friends were attacked, as the play talks about. They were hurt, they were thrown out of their homes. No one will give them work. Little by little, society is opening up, but there's still a lot more to go.
1: Progress, however, remains uneven. Some still face discrimination, especially when it comes to work.
3: The first thing is getting a job. There are many LGBT people, mainly trans people, who, and the play reflects this, who go to ask for work in stores or somewhere, and they don't give them work just because they are trans. They say, okay, you want work? Change your clothes, dress like a man, and come to work.
1: For others, education is key to pushing acceptance further.
4: I do believe that we have a lot of tolerance and awareness, but we need more. We need more. There are a lot of people that don't know anything about the society, and there are a lot of ignorance. So, as I said, knowledge is always the key. Of course, there will be people that won't accept it anyways, but at least we try.
1: A rare space of openness in the region. But one that people here say must still be protected and strengthened.
5: 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Bye-bye.

0: era, new ideas. Conceived by visionaries. Constructed by engineers. They've long been a reality on the streets. We present the revolution of mobility. REV. In 30 minutes. Today's computers, slowpokes. Oxford is advancing the path to quantum computing.
1: It could solve the same problem in minutes or in hours.
0: Computers that surpass even the most powerful supercomputers. A technology with enormous potential and equally enormous risks. Tomorrow, today, in 90 minutes.

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1: These podcasts and videos shed light on a dark history, the devastating colonial horrors inflicted by Germany across Africa.
0: And he employed scorched earth tactics, burning farms and destroying livestock.
1: What is the legacy of this widespread racist oppression today?
2: History cannot be forgotten. We need to talk about it.
1: Hear the stories, Shadows of German Colonialism. They ask questions, they challenge, they expose. But journalism is under threat from violence, censorship, financial pressure, and an aggressive surge in fake news.
3: Journalism gives us perspective. Understanding the world is something we do together. Because together, we see.
1: What happens to societies where women remain invisible? They lose ideas, power, a part of their future. We showcase the daily victories of women. Brave, honest, loud, side by side, deserving to be heard and seen. We share their stories from the female point of view. Because perspectives matter. Together, we see.
4: This is DW News and these are our top stories. President Donald Trump says Iran has requested to continue talks and the US has agreed. He added that the June ceasefire was over. US and Iran have exchanged strikes in recent days. Traffic through the Strait of Hormuz has fallen dramatically since the breakdown of the three-week ceasefire. At least 12 people are dead and dozens missing in wildfires raging in Almeria in southern Spain. A heat wave has caused fires across southern European nations in the past month. In the United States, meteorologists are warning of a heat dome that will cover most of the country, bringing dangerously high and long-lasting temperatures. Germany's parliament has passed a controversial healthcare bill. It means patients will have to pay more for medicine, while free co-insurance for spouses will be restricted. The government says the current system is no longer affordable and the measures will contain rising health insurance costs. The opposition, along with doctors, unions and pharmaceutical companies, have criticized the bill.
5: Campaigns to restrict children's access to social media have been gaining popularity around the globe. Now it looks like the head of the EU Commission, Ursula von der Leyen, may be getting ready to push for a ban across all 27 member countries. But while the intention to protect kids is undoubtedly good, the approach has proven to be deeply flawed. Just ask the Australians.
6: Good luck. I hope you do it better than us because it didn't really work.
5: Also on the day, 2 weeks after the devastating double earthquakes in Venezuela.